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2: I'm Michelle Hussein, and you're listening to some highlights from the Michelle Hussein Show podcast on Bloomberg Radio. Today, I'm speaking with the historian Jill Lepore.
3: We are a very complicated country with a very complicated relationship to family, community. I think all Americans kind of wrestle with that, celebrate that, wrestle with it, wonder whether we have lived up to the nation's ideals. 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
2: Jill Lepore, Pulitzer Prize-winning historian of the United States.
4: I think from your voice, I feel that this weighs very heavily on you, this moment in time.
3: I think it weighs heavily on everyone, whether it's their job to think about it all day or not. We are in free fall off a cliff here. I don't know when we land.
2: From Bloomberg Weekend, this is the Michelle Hussein Show. I'm Michelle Hussein. America's big birthday is upon us. It was on the 4th of July, 1776, that a relatively short text, the Declaration of Independence, was formally adopted in Philadelphia. A final departure of British troops from the United States was still some years away, and so was the other key foundational document of the country, the Constitution, which wasn't even drafted until 1787. And that's the text that's our route into America's story this July 4th. The Harvard historian Jill Lepore joins me to take us through her monumental work, We the People. It's a book on how the Constitution came about, and crucially, how there was an expectation that it would likely change over time. This is not, however, an episode entirely set in the past, because Jill Lepore is acutely alive to the pressures of our time, to a contested sense of what America is or what it should be. She's also unusual in her background, and we'll talk about this early on. She's very far from an ivory tower type historian. She's served in the US military, and her route into teaching history at Harvard is a sideways one. Plus, she's prolific. Articles, a podcast series on Elon Musk, and many books. We the People has just won her a Pulitzer Prize, and her next book, The Rise and Fall of the Artificial State, which is about technology and democracy, is out next month. So here is Jill Lepore on America past and present. Oh, hello.
3: Thanks so much for having me.
4: Anything in particular on your mind today that you're particularly thinking about, or state of the world?
3: Yeah, you try to think about lunch just to get through the day, really.
4: I mean,
3: that's my plan.
4: I'd love to begin with a sense of you before we move on to your work, particularly because I was struck by the fact that you are one of the foremost scholars and writers on American history, and yet you have an unusual background as a professor of history, because neither of your first two degrees are in history.
3: None of my degrees are in history. Yeah, I always wanted to just be a writer, and graduated early with a degree in English because I couldn't afford to stay in college. I worked as a secretary, actually here at Harvard for a while, and wrote novels during the workday and sat in on classes. I was a high school athlete, you know, Girl Scout, person with a great sense of civic duty, had no money for college, and I got an ROTC scholarship to go to college. So,
4: which is the system by which your tuition fees and other expenses are paid for in exchange for agreeing to serve in the military afterwards.
3: And agreeing to serve, yeah.
4: So then what happened? What changed? You're talking to us now about your books on constitutional and other history, but you could have been sitting in the Pentagon listening to Pete Hegseth speak.
3: I do sometimes think about that, yeah. And all my friends in college were ROTC kids. You know, you incur a service obligation when you enter your sophomore year. And I actually loved ROTC. But at the time, Reagan's foreign policy was really interventionist, for instance, in Haiti. And in particular, Reagan was exploring what was colloquially known as the Star Wars program, the Strategic Defense Initiative. He was going to build a missile shield, something like the Israeli Iron Dome right around the planet to end the Cold War. And so all the students were engineers, and everyone thought the Star Wars plan was completely nonsensical as an engineering design. And I thought politically it was also nonsensical. And I went and had a meeting with my commanding officer, and I said, I don't think I could work on that. Mm. And he said, you know, cadet, and you can't be in the military. You don't get to choose. This is not going to be for you if you're going to be evaluating the projects that are coming out of the Pentagon as to whether or not you're ethically willing to comply with them. And he was a lovely person, and he was a very wise man.
4: So it was a fork in the road moment. So how did history come into it then? Did it happen while you were working at Harvard as a secretary?
3: I don't think that my interest in history is necessarily the same as that of many of my wonderful and distinguished colleagues, who I think often are interested in the debates among historians about how to interpret moments or forces of change. I am interested in the relationship between the past and the present in a very vernacular way, right? In the sense of, I think we all walk through our lives wondering how we got to where we are, how the institutions we work for, or the companies we work for, or the farms on which we work got to be where they are. I'm just really interested in inquiring into the relationship between the past and the present and finding explanations that, in my mind, often offer a way for me to think about how to escape sometimes what feels like difficult present moments.
4: I'm also wondering to what extent the past and your relationship with America's past was there in your family life, because you're the grandchild of immigrants, aren't you? Italian immigrants. Is it true that your grandmother never spoke any English? You could never actually communicate with her?
3: Yeah, no, she didn't. And as far as her Italian, we were always told mainly she was swearing. She was hilarious, very earthy woman.
4: But do you remember thinking about America's past in this very real way? It was a country that your grandparents chose.
3: Yeah, absolutely. I mean, my father was born here in 1924 and was given the middle name Amerigo after Vespucci. But because he was born in the United States in 1924 is also the year that Congress passed the Immigration Act that essentially closed the doors of the United States to immigrants, certainly from Eastern Europe and to a significant degree from Western Europe as well. I don't know. I remember my dad telling me about that. When he was confirmed, he changed his middle name to Edward. That was his confirmation name. And there was a real kind of erasure. He was one of those second generation immigrants who he was completely fluent in Italian, but never spoke it with us. He didn't want us to learn to speak Italian.
4: You mean because he was embarrassed?
3: I don't know. I think most Americans grow up with some version of, you know, their account of the nation's history as a version of their family story. Whether you yourself are an immigrant or, you know, your family has been in this country for generations upon generations.
4: Do you think your father changing his middle name was a deliberate act of integration? To try and be like everyone else.
3: I think he was a little bit embarrassed by it. But I once wrote an article called The Everyman Library about my father's books, because when he died, I inherited these books that he had, which are basically his college textbooks. And he had a copy of the Aeneid that he had really marked up, you know, which is a journey about trying to get home, much like the Odyssey. And I think my father had a very complicated relationship with the idea that he had come from someplace else. He was so rooted in the United States. I think for anyone, also an Italian-American fighting in the Second World War, fighting, you know, against the Axis powers that included Italy, was really complicated. My mother was descended from Germans, and her father had worked for the Navy during the First World War, but was a German-American who was essentially pushed out of that kind of work. He had been at MIT, and German-Americans were considered a security risk during the First World War. So I don't think there's anything unusual in my story. I do think we are a very complicated country with a very complicated relationship to family, community, the idea of the nation state, the tension between the universal and the particular, what makes America both distinctive and the fountainhead of universal ideas or ideas that have been embraced around the world.
4: Yeah,
3: I think all Americans kind of wrestle with that, celebrate that, wrestle with it, wonder whether we have lived up to the nation's ideals. I think these are questions maybe more at this moment than in any other, as we're on the eve of the nation's 250th anniversary. we're swimming in our history right now. The question is really whether we're drowning in it.
4: Yes. So let's come right up to the present day then, and your book, which is heavy in its subject matter and physically heavy as well, because it's a big work, and it's about the US Constitution, We the People. Tell us about it, particularly the fact that you focused on how it was intended to be a living document, not a tablet of stone.
3: Yeah, I think we have, to the degree that Americans kind of carry around with them any sense of the Constitution as having a history, as opposed to just being, you know, a piece of parchment that you could go see at the National Shrine in the National Archives, or something that members of Congress will wave these kind of pocket editions at one another. To the extent that we have an idea that it has a history, that we could trace it over time, that idea is really relies on the Supreme Court. So like in law schools, I'm speaking now from the Harvard Law School, law students are really taught to learn a series of Supreme Court decisions. And that's how lawyers and judges are going to argue about the meaning of the Constitution. This is in reference to earlier decisions of the Supreme Court. And as an American historian interested in the story of the people as a whole, that always seemed to me something of a problem, because it presumes that the court itself has created a fiction about, which is that the Supreme Court is the only authority on the Constitution, and the only mode of constitutional change that is possible is seeking change by way of the Supreme Court, when in fact, that is absolutely a crucial way that the Constitution changes. And the Supreme Court has an unparalleled role in changing the Constitution. But if we think about the history of the Constitution only that way, we miss that the Constitution was written in an age that celebrated what I call the philosophy of amendment. The idea, very Enlightenment idea, kind of almost Panglossian, like the world is getting better every day in every way. The idea that if you're going to write down a constitution, which was new, which was a new idea in the 18th century, if you're going to write down a constitution, and there's an ingenious thing, because then it's going to be transparent, the powers that government has, the limits to the powers of government, the rights of the people, all those things are going to be written down. We can inspect them. We can hold the government accountable to those things. We can insist on those limits. We can insist on those rights. This is a genius idea. But if you're going to write something down, there has to be a way for it to change over time. And it can't be changed by the forces of tyranny, which will be the inevitable mode of change that all of human history explained to the framers of the U.S. Constitution, that humans for almost the entirety of human history have been ruled by tyrants, been ruled by force and violence. So you have to have a mechanism for change, and that mechanism is amendment.
4: More from my conversation with Jill Lepore coming up. 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

0: family in England are drastically different to those of one born into a poorer family. 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
3: I'm Michelle Hussein, and you're listening to some highlights from the Michelle Hussein Show podcast on Bloomberg Radio. Today, I'm speaking with the historian Jill Lepore.
4: So you have to have a mechanism for change, and that mechanism is amendment.
3: And it's within the document, because I'm holding one of those pocket versions.
4: Yeah,
3: and it's there, Article 5, setting out the way that the Constitution can be amended, which was essentially

0: But everyone understood there was going to be an amendment provision, because that's why they were there in the first place, because the previous frame of government was essentially unamendable. It required unanimity to amend what was essentially the treaty that united the 13 states, the Articles of Confederation. So they were there to come up with a new constitution because the other version couldn't be amended. So they knew they're going to have to make it amendable. And they did, but it would not have been ratified. So in September of 1787, the constitution is sent to the 13 states, at least 9 of which have to approve it in order for it to become law. But in practical terms, all 13 states have to approve it, because what's going to happen to the other 4? They're just going to walk away. So it's a very close call. People have a lot of problems with the constitution. They have a lot, the states propose some 200 amendments to it even before they're willing to ratify it. And so the Federalists, who are the proponents of the constitution, say, look, it's okay. We know it's not perfect. We did our best. None of us are really entirely happy with it either. Everyone had a problem with something in the Constitution or something that wasn't in the Constitution. And so their whole kind of slogan was, if it was a bumper sticker, it's ratify now, amend later. You know, just let's ratify it. Like, we're in chaos here as a country. We have to have a Constitution. Just please just ratify that. We promise the first thing we'll do when Congress sits for the inaugural Congress is we will send amendments to the states. And in fact, they did. That's what the Bill of Rights is.
1: But over time, over the sweep of these 250 years since independence, not since the Constitution, it has been amended very little. Why is that the case?
0: Yeah, there's a whole field of political science that studies amendments, amendability, amendment rates, amendment difficulty. The U.S. Constitution, while undoubtedly the most influential constitution in the world, is one of the least amended and one of the most difficult to amend. It's not at the top of that list, but it's very, very high up in both of those counts. It has been amended really only 17 times. It has proven to be the case that for most of American history, it's very difficult, if not impossible, to amend the Constitution. And then something pushes that door open, and then a flood of amendments come in. Then the door slams shut again, and then for decades and decades and decades, it's impossible to amend the Constitution. We are in a period now where it's effectively impossible to amend the Constitution. It requires a 2/3 supermajority in both houses of Congress and then a 3/4 ratification of 3/4 of the states. And the degree of polarization in the country today just effectively makes that impossible. I mean, think about 2/3 is also the necessary bar in the Senate for impeaching a president.
1: Yeah. So in your view, is that a good or a bad thing? Do you dislike the idea of it being amended, or do you think it's an important and necessary function of democracy and we should be able to get there?
0: I don't honestly have a prescription. I do think it's important to recognize that the Constitution hasn't been meaningfully amended since 1971. That means that because change is going to happen, you know, like a river is going to find, you can put a dam in, but the water is going to go somewhere. The water runs to the Supreme Court. And then the Supreme Court has far more power than it was intended to have, which is a deformity of our politics. Then Supreme Court nominations become hugely controversial. The public is really engaged in them. The Supreme Court justices have become really celebrities, personalities, characters. People know about them, their lives. They write memoirs. They go on book tours. That's not how the Supreme Court was meant to function. And I think it has contributed to presidentialism. That is to say, the celebrityification and magnification, exaggeration, amplification of the role of the executive, who in this instance, in this iteration of effectively an amendment drought, this president's view is that whatever he says is in the Constitution is in it, and what he says is not in it is not. I think that's actually essentially a continuation of the kind of deformity of the separation of powers that has been out of whack since the Constitution became unamendable. So there's another argument why it would be good to amend the Constitution more often. And that is that I would suspect most Americans don't know the U.S. Constitution is amendable, for one thing. And we don't feel ourselves to be the authors of our own Constitution. And that is the principle on which the nation was founded and arguably is crucial to the legitimacy of the Constitution. So a lot of the political instability, constitutional instability we see now, I think we would describe as insurrectionary. And amendment was the mechanism that was meant to prevent insurrection. If you as a people wanted to fundamentally change the government, adjust something significantly, like impose term limits on Congress, for instance, you ought to be able to do it peaceably. You ought not to need to use political violence to secure that result. That was the genius of the amendment provision in the first place.
1: I suspect that we're going to go back and forth in time, founding fathers, present day, quite a lot in this conversation, because those are the threads you're already touching on.

0: But let's hear then from President Trump. I'd like to play you these words from him when he was being questioned by NBC News about the deportation of Kilmer Brego Garcia, wrongly, as U.S. government officials acknowledged, to El Salvador.
1: Your Secretary of State says everyone who's here, citizens and non-citizens, deserve due process. Do you agree, Mr. President?
2: I don't know. I'm not a lawyer. I don't know.
1: Well, the Fifth Amendment says,
2: I don't know.
1: Much.
2: It might say that, but if you're talking about that, then we'd have to have a million or 2 million or 3 million trials.
1: Don't you need to uphold the Constitution of the United States as president?
2: I don't know. I have to respond by saying again, I have brilliant lawyers that work for me, and they are going to obviously follow what the Supreme Court said. What you said is not what I heard the Supreme Court said. They have a different interpretation.
0: So when you heard those words, as I'm sure you did at the time, what did you think?
3: He can't not know that it is his duty to uphold the Constitution. That is the oath that he swore when taking office. I think the overwhelming majority of the legal scholars consulted across the political spectrum are now convinced that we are in a considerable crisis regarding the rule of law in this country. Because Trump's behavior has been entirely different in this administration, in this second term, which is to do whatever he wishes to do and hope that the court blinks without regard to its constitutionality or its legality, to just proceed and do it and see what happens.
0: I think from your voice, I feel that this weighs very heavily on you this moment in time.
3: I think it weighs heavily on everyone, whether it's their job to think about it all day or not. We are in free fall off a cliff here. I don't know when we land.
0: Can you explain, though, what you mean by free fall and what it is that you see that leads you to believe that it is so serious and indeed unconstitutional? Is that what you're saying, that the president is acting unconstitutionally?
3: I think that many of this administration's actions, that many federal courts have declared to be unconstitutional. It's not my personal view as a citizen. I may have my own evaluations of it, but the courts have declared much of it to be so.
0: Is the central position in all of that the use of the executive order or the use of emergency powers?
3: I think that has been an engine for Trump, characterized by an extraordinary number, not only of executive orders, a record-breaking number, but a record-breaking number of declarations of emergencies, an immigration emergency, an energy emergency, which gave the executive new powers to take action. And he was not the first to do that. In fact, the Democrats were the first to really use declarations of emergency for these purposes.
0: Which Democrat would that have been?
3: You see a lot of the use of the emergency powers by Bill Clinton, for instance. And there are a lot of declarations of emergency during what George W. Bush called the global war on terror. There are circumstances that, to some degree or others, would seem to necessitate declarations of emergency. Those that Trump offered up seemed, I think, to most observers, far more opportunistic. But, you know, there's a larger story about the impotence of Congress, the relinquishment on the part of Congress of its powers to the presidency. That has been happening for decades. The press's fascination with the office of the presidency has been a real contribution to its exaggerated powers. I think Americans believe the president is far more powerful than the president is constitutionally meant to be because the press has become fascinated with the presidency. That really started in the 1990s at a time when Trump himself was becoming a celebrity, right? The sort of lifestyles of the rich and famous was something that Bill Clinton really participated in, Obama really participated in. There are larger historical forces at play here that make Trump's presidency possible that have to do with distortions of the separation of powers and have to do with the cult of presidentialism. So I guess what I mean about falling off a cliff, to get back to this, isn't, I feel like I've veered too far away from your question as if I'm in a presidential debate and I have actually completely failed to answer your question, but it's an important question. So I'll go back to it and dutifully attempt to answer it. One of the things that I will confess annoying as an American political historian is being asked all the time, is this unprecedented? Really, every query I've gotten from every journalist has been, is this unprecedented? Is there a precedent for this? And I have recently decided I simply refuse to engage in that conversation. This is entirely without precedent. The kind of authority that this administration has claimed for itself and exercised over Congress, the Supreme Court, the states, the American people, citizens, immigrants, aliens alike, is without precedent in American history, the end. Is with precedent in the histories of other nations. There is no precedent for this presidency in the history of the United States. American history is not a map that you can go to see what's going to happen next. It's just not, we are off that map.
0: More from my conversation with Jill Lepore coming up. I'm Michelle Hussein, and this is Bloomberg.
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8: I'm Michelle Hussein, and you're listening to some highlights from the Michelle Hussein Show podcast on Bloomberg Radio. Today, I'm speaking with the historian Jill Lepore. I'm really interested in what you said about the cult of the presidency and how recent it is. So, I mean, obviously, the office of the presidency is in the Constitution, as is the Supreme Court, as is Congress, crucially, right at the beginning. What happened in the 1990s? What do you ascribe this to, this where the office of the presidency becomes bigger than you think it should be?
9: Well, presidential power really begins to increase with FDR in the 1930s, significantly, but by no means continuously. And one of the things that amplifies presidential power are new technologies of communication. So, of course, FDR is the radio president. Dwight Eisenhower in the 1950s becomes known as the television president. John F. Kennedy commissions for the first time Air Force One and is able to travel in a new way and with greater frequency and be more visible. But it's by the 1980s, it turns out that Americans are just not that fascinated by the presidency. And the president does have quite limited powers in the United States. The framers were extremely ambivalent about even having a president. And Reagan, who was often called the 6 o'clock president or the primetime president because he gave these speeches on primetime news, was really the last American president to speak to a national audience routinely. Broadcast news began its decline, was replaced by cable news, then by the internet and social media and the media landscape that we have now. And in competing for viewers and for attention, that new media landscape treated the office of the presidency with the same attention with which it treated Hollywood stars. And some many presidents were very interested in contributing to that. So Bill Clinton famously went on MTV, talked about what kind of underwear he preferred. He played his saxophone on Arsenio Hall. He was everywhere. Political scientists talk about Clinton as inaugurating what's known as the ubiquitous presidency, that the president was somehow suddenly everywhere on the Merv Griffin show. And now, you know, on a podcast, Trump's presence is of a different scale altogether. So there's a continuum, but I do think that Trump's presidency in this regard is without precedent. But you don't get there out of nowhere, right? So the cable television, which has all these hours to fill, fills a lot of it with just nonsense detail about the president. And the president, the White House becomes kind of complicit in that. The more attention the president has, the more able the president will be to enact his agenda.
8: Yeah. And then our technological era, which is one not just of social media, but of AI and algorithms like driving us in directions we're not even necessarily aware of. What does that mean for democracy and for the exercise of politics? I know you wrote about your worry or fear even about how you repair the fabric of democracy when the technology is built to polarize us.
9: Yeah, I spent the summer in something of a fugue state writing this short book called The Rise and Fall of the Artificial State that advances an argument I had made in a shorter essay in which I argue that because our public discourse is no longer public, but in fact is entirely owned by multinational corporations and overwhelmingly populated, not by humans, but by robots, right? So all these platforms have become inverted, where there are more bots than humans participating in our public discourse. You know, X is owned by Musk, the richest man in the world, Facebook and Instagram owned by Zuckerberg. These are a primary means through which in the United States and in much of the world, people acquire their information as citizens about what's going on in their countries. That is not a liberal nation state anymore. That is an artificial state, one in which public discourse is automated by private corporations to ensure political outcomes that are preferred by those corporations, to maximize the profits of those corporations. When I say artificial state, I sometimes think people think it sounds like a tin hat conspiracy theory, like the deep state. And I don't mean that at all. It's not secret at all. We all know when you're getting your news from X that you are getting curated news that is coming to make it impossible for you to find common ground with people with whom you disagree or believe you disagree. What you actually believe anymore, I think, is harder to say.
8: Well, let's go right back to the period that you spent so much time thinking about the founding fathers. And I do want to tell you that through, of all things, a celebrity TV ancestry program, I found out that I have a connection to Massachusetts, your home state, and that I've got ancestors who were at the forefront of the beginning of the revolution in Boston and, you know, were riding out from Boston, defending Boston against the British. And it makes me feel suddenly connected to that period in American history in a way I never would have before. But when you think back to that time and with your knowledge, obviously, of the present, what do you think the founding fathers would have made of America at 250?
9: So I'm going to object to the question very respectfully. Calling the framers of the Constitution the founding fathers was an invention and a coinage of Warren G. Harding in 1916, I believe, at a time when the Constitution was being speedily amended by the progressives of that era, the progressive era. There are four constitutional amendments ratified between 1913 and 1920. And constitutional conservatives of the day were outraged by this. They opposed every single one, from the 16th Amendment, which granted Congress the power to tax income, to the 20th Amendment, which granted women the right to vote. Harding was among those who opposed amending the Constitution and was part of founding what was really the ancestor of today's originalism, which was the constitutional conservatism of the day. And one of the ways he did that was by talking about the founding fathers as our personal ancestors, whom we should worship and whose work was divinely inspired. And they wrote a document that should be considered scripture. And it's like the question, is this unprecedented? It's one of those questions that I'm always like, don't ask me this question.
8: Can I point out, I did not say the words, is this unprecedented?
9: You didn't. And I'm not trying to be obstreperous.
8: I take the wider point completely.
9: I actually just really think, like, I have been asked on national television, who's your favorite founding father? Or which founding father would you like to have dinner with? I don't want to have dinner with these people. They're dead. They've been dead for a very long time. They lived in a different era. They lived in an era where women died in childbirth. Your children all died of disease and malaria. I don't want to go back to that time. I don't worship that time. I thank them for the Constitution that we have, for the sacrifices of the revolutionary generation in fighting a perilous, extraordinary war, fealty, fidelity, worship, veneration for me seem to be antithetical to the spirit of Americanism. So I don't have that. And I just drives me a little batty the way historians get kind of corralled into it by questions that have become the go-to questions to ask historians.
8: But is it even broader than that, I wonder? Are you saying you don't like the term founding fathers at all? Are there shades of the cult of the presidency or generally a sort of over elevation? They were exclusionary people, right? You've got, I mean, not just Native Americans, people of color, largely women. Often you've got this brilliant bit in We the People where you detail Abigail Adams writing to her husband and saying, remember the ladies. If you don't put us in the picture, and you need to because all men are tyrants, we will foment a rebellion.
9: Yeah, I mean, I do think the reason I wrote this particular book was I just think we need a better constitutional history that accounts for, as best one can, between the pages of, okay, it's a big book, but it, you know, could have been a lot longer, the views of ordinary people who do have constitutional opinions, and most of whom have been disenfranchised for much of American history, and yet have engaged in constitutional debate, have gathered in de facto constitutional conventions. Black Americans did so. Native Americans did so, have and continue to hold, of course, constitutional conventions. Women held constitutional conventions in the 19th century. There are the fundamental tools of democratic self-governance are representation, participation, and deliberation. And people who couldn't be necessarily represented or participated nevertheless deliberated. And their deliberations have never been quoted by the Supreme Court as having any implication for our understanding of the Constitution. And they lie entirely outside the realm of how the law thinks about the Constitution, but they don't lie outside the realm of how history accounts for the history of the Constitution. So I really wanted to write a book, really, taking seriously We the People. What have people wanted from the Constitution? Have people understood its merits and its weaknesses, what they thought had needed changing, how they failed or succeeded in changing it? Conservatives, liberals, progressives, all over the place. Some of the people in this book that I think have been least attended to by not only by the courts, but also by history, are conservatives who have had extraordinary effect on the Constitution outside formal amendment. That is worth chronicling and paying attention to.
8: I'm going to bring it back to one person to end, and that's you. This is the Bloomberg Weekend interview. Where does your mind go at the weekend? Because I get the impression that you move between the present and the past all the time in your mind. What's your safe place that you can retreat to? Physical or metaphorical?
9: I raise sheep. I spend a lot of time on the farm, and I read a lot of poetry. I really believe in the importance of experiencing oneself as fully human and disconnecting. I am a person who has not and has never been on social media. I do not intend to spend a minute of my life engaging with a medium that I think has been catastrophic for humanity. I mean, I would go so far as to say that. It has certainly been destructive of democracy and of liberal nation states around the world. So, yeah, poetry's good.
8: What poetry do you return to?
9: Walt Whitman? I will read anything.
8: We have great Americans.
9: Yeah, we have a fairly big library of poetry. My husband is a big reader of poetry. In the first 100 days of Trump's presidency, I read the first 100 of the Penguin Little Black Classics, one a day. And there's a new Penguin set, I think it's called the Penguin Archive, that I am just about to embark on, one a day.
8: Jill Paul, we let you get back to the sheep, or the poetry, or the students, whatever's next. Thank you so much.
9: Thank you.
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0: This is Wall Street Week. I'm David Westin, bringing you stories of capitalism. Coming to an internet near you, artificial intelligence. Will those helpful chatbots kill the search and advertising paying for all that content that you enjoy?
1: And liftoff of Falcon 9.
0: Plus, the race to make money in space. Companies are competing to launch 100,000 satellites in the next 5 years as China builds out its own space infrastructure in Latin America. And investing in Bolivia. A new regime aims to be friendly to private enterprise. But when is the right time for investors to dip their toe in the water? This is a story about big changes on tiny screens. Since its inception, the internet has become where we turn for content. Content we mostly access through search, and that's mostly free. But, of course, it's not really free. When we searched on platforms like Google, we were directed to web pages created by publishers who got paid for all those ads we spent time looking at. Now, all that is changing. And as AI becomes the new gateway to the web, it's transforming the economics of the internet.
2: We believe the high water mark for internet traffic, like that was sent out from social media and search and AI tools, which are quite nascent at the time, was 2022. Essentially, over the last 4 years, those numbers have been dropping.
0: Rand Fishkin is an author and entrepreneur who specializes in online search, the main way that most of us interact with the web.
2: I do a lot of research with clickstream data, which essentially looks at devices and what they visit and don't visit. Whereas in 2011, Google was sending north of 70% of all searches to a third-party website, right? A website not owned or controlled by Google. And today that number is in the mid-40s and falling. That clearly indicates this zero-click trend.
0: Zero-click. It's a term for an online search result that doesn't lead to any other web pages. That can be good news for users if their question has been answered quickly and correctly. No need to spend time scrolling through all that text and pages of ads. But if you are a publisher counting on that click to bring traffic to your website and to sell those ads, it's very bad news, which means the creators of all that web content have to rethink the game.
2: Long before AI, Google started disintermediating content providers by answering questions right in the search results. You search for the Met score, the score's right at the top. And AI just enhanced their ability to do this.
0: For an idea of just how big this change is for Google itself, here's the company's head of search talking about incorporating AI just last month.
3: Now we're entering the next chapter of Google search, where incredible AI features aren't just in search. Google search is AI search, through and through. Now, this is the biggest upgrade to our iconic search box since its debut, over 25 years ago.
4: The problem is that most people don't click on the links in Google, and that has...
0: Caitlin Petrie is author of All the News That's Fit to Click, and a professor at Rutgers who studies the way algorithms shape online media.
4: News sites that were counting on referrals from Google for their traffic, for their ad revenue, to draw maybe subscribers who might come to the site, get interested, and then subscribe, are now seeing, in some cases, very dramatic decreases in the traffic that they're getting from Google.
0: The move from print to the internet, many people think, actually eliminated some news sources. A lot of local newspapers, for example, were eliminated, partly because of the business model challenge, the revenue challenge. Do we face a risk of that with AI, that we will eliminate even further sources?
4: I think we do. I think it's a major concern.
0: It was really revealing. Perhaps nobody in the world has a better view of these changes and what they mean for online content creators than Neil Vogel.
5: What happened was our audience, right, and where we reach half of America each month, our audience on the internet was 75% from Google search. 2022, maybe a little bit more, maybe a little bit less, but ballpark that. That is now 25% of our audience.
0: Vogel is CEO of People Inc., the largest online and print publisher in America. It reaches 175 million people each month, with dozens of publications whose names you know well.
5: Better Homes and Gardens, People, Entertainment Weekly, Travel and Leisure, Food and Wine. And we put all these brands together because we believed we understood how to run these classic heritage brands on the internet. And we've been proven right.
6: Although Vogel has had a front row seat to the collapse in search traffic that AI has ushered in, he also told us something surprising. His business is booming.
5: We're very profitable, and we're defying the narrative around publishing that is publishers can't succeed in this world, and we're succeeding. We feel really good and really optimistic about the future of media.
0: Back in the day, before there even was an internet, believe it or not, there was a time. If you look at a publisher, newspaper, magazine, their revenue came from two sources, subscription and advertising. What's your revenue model?
5: If you look at the internet, that is where we thrive. That is our bread and butter. 90% of our profitability comes from our internet and our online presence. That is very much advertising, but it's also lots of other things.
6: Those other things include deals and branded products. But Vogel says they've also got a new revenue stream.
5: We license content to LLMs and AI engines. We sat with Sam Altman at OpenAI right before they could launch the first commercial LLM. This is the fall of 2022. And we saw this LLM, and we saw what it could do, and we were like, uh-oh, like, the world is going to be different from here. And there's moments in your life when you know the world's going to be different. Like, you have your first kid, or the Philadelphia Eagles win the Super Bowl, and you know that, like, your world's going to be different from there. This was one of those moments. This was, like, the business version of that moment. And we took a look at this, and our first reaction is, thank God we have brands. Because what we knew was this was going to be a new paradigm in media, and we knew there were going to be risks, and there are going to be opportunities. And we made the bet and had the thesis that says, if you have these intangible assets that really, really mean something to people, you have something that is going to increase in value in an artificial era. And starting in 22 and 23, we started to build other ways to distribute our brands. TikTok, Instagram, YouTube, our own emails, product licensing, all of these things we did. And cut to today, 5 years later, we've made 10 straight quarters on Wall Street. We're growing in an area where most publishers are struggling. And we did it because we have these amazing brands that can live in all these places. And our aggregate audience size is multiples what it was when we started here.
0: You mentioned that you do have licensing arrangements with some of the LLMs.
5: Yes.
0: Large language models. How does that work for you? Is it real money?
5: So it's real money. It's material for us. I think we made a decision. Maybe it's right, maybe it's wrong. So far, I think it's right that we wanted a seat at the table. The important thing to understand and realize is AI needs three things. It needs power, which has been a lot of talk about power. It needs a model. It's been a lot of talk about models. And it needs inputs. We are the inputs. We are the training of the models. Now, we believe, and I think if you talk to any of these AI professionals, believe the internet's been crawled. All the data in the world is already in the models. So the value should accrue to those of us that are still making substantial amounts of new things that are needed for the search use case, which is a very big use case, and are needed for all the corporate clients that want to use LLMs for their stuff. So it could be something simple as we have 50 new recipes with avocados in them, and avocados are important to, I can tell you every single thing Kim Kardashian did yesterday, but these are things that are very valuable, these pieces of data. The other thing we did, which is really important here, is part of having a seat at the table is we wanted to control our own destiny. Last summer in July, we made a decision and we partnered with a group called Cloudflare to block every AI crawler you could possibly block. So you cannot get access to our content unless you pay us for it.
6: For a publisher with strong, well-established brands, even the uncertain future with AI may be bright. But for smaller publishers and for the web as a whole, the outlook may not be as encouraging.
0: Potentially, in the longer run, what could this mean for the internet itself? Because the internet really has thrived on very rich production of content. If content providers don't get paid for that, sooner or later, there's not going to be as much content.
2: Yeah, this death spiral that you're describing has been something that people have theorized over the last 3 or 4 years with no discernible solution. I'm going to tell you what I think is the most likely scenario, but it's also the most tragic one, which is that in a few years, AI tools find themselves unable to get enough content to train on, whether that's video or text or audio, long form, short form, and they decide to build their own publishing departments. And in years to come, a decade, 2 decades from now, it would not surprise me if OpenAI or Anthropic looked a lot like TikTok, where they have a creator fund and they pay creators a certain amount based on the amount of traffic, page views, and value to the training set that these creators provide. And so they're contract employing these creators, and we get an AI-shaped internet, right? An internet that is built not only for, but by AI tools. That seems quite probable.
4: I think that is something that if I worked at an AI company, I would really be thinking about, because if the traffic drops so significantly that we see even more jobs in journalism be lost, we see even more, especially local outlets, but a lot of news outlets shutter themselves because they can't stay afloat, that diminishes the amount of content that these LLMs can train on too, right? So this is something that I think we should all be concerned about, not just journalists, but also those who work at AI companies. Anyone who cares about the future of democracy should be thinking about this right now.
7: Tell me how broadly, apart from people, beyond people, how do you think generative AI is going to change the nature of the internet, the content on the internet?
5: Right. So we can end up being fairly myopic around here and looking at our own use case. I am, and I have to be, I'm like a crazy optimistic person. And I'm very optimistic about AI for us, right? The risk for AI for us is already out. It's already killed our biggest piece of traffic from 5 years ago, but we've built something even better over here that we use AI to do more of. Like, we are today, we make about 50% more content than we made when this whole process started for roughly the same cost, and humans make every single thing you read and see, because we've been able to use AI in the background to streamline so many processes. If you look at it as an opportunity, it's incredible for us. And we have no choice but to look at it that way. If we look at it any other way, it's too scary. And it's sort of like riding a bike. Don't look down, look towards the horizon, and you'll be fine.
7: Since we talked with Neil Vogel, People Inc.'s parent company made an offer to buy the part of MGM it doesn't already own. In making the bid, Chairman Barry Diller emphasized the value of what he called real-world assets that AI cannot easily replicate, pursuing a part of the media world very different from the online content brands that Vogel continues to build. Up next, we've come a long way from Cape Canaveral. Today, there's a booming business in space launches, which means a long waiting list for satellites trying to get into orbit. And the latest opportunity may lie 1,000 miles south of Florida in the Dominican Republic.
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2: This is a story about making money 22,000 miles up, meeting a commercial need for tens of thousands of satellites to be launched by 2030. There is a race on to get all those satellites into orbit, but also a race with China, which has already built a range of satellite ground stations in Latin America, something that's gotten the attention of the U.S. government.

0: It's about 45 minutes on a helicopter flight. It's probably about 4 or 5 hours driving.
1: In the western part of the Dominican Republic, on the border with Haiti, lies Pedernales, a quiet coastal province that will soon be home to the country's first spaceport and what is slated to be the first U.S.-owned commercial spaceport in Latin America.
0: If they were to identify this region as ideal for commercial space, it'd be essentially the Straits of Hormuz for space.
1: When we talk about the Strait of Hormuz, we think of all that oil and fertilizer and aluminum trying to get through a narrow sea channel. When it comes to space, it's satellites, and the choke point isn't a sea passage, but launch pads that we simply don't have enough of.
2: How many pads are you going to have here?
3: Four.
2: Four pads here?
3: Yeah.
1: Burton Catledge is a former Air Force colonel who founded aerospace company Launch On Demand in 2018.
4: The amount of support that they came back with was amazing.
1: He's now developing a $600 million commercial spaceport in this remote part of the Dominican Republic.
4: The ecosystem at Cape Canaveral more or less has grown out of ad hoc. Okay, it was not necessarily built with the idea for the commercial space industry. The entire market has changed. You know, the space industry is something on the order of, last time I checked, it was like $650 billion. It's supposed to be over a trillion in by 2030, maybe a trillion and a half, and some people are even saying that's pretty low.
1: To relieve the bottleneck in launch

0: I think the United States, from the space economy perspective, is in a position of extreme opportunity, and they are in a growth phase.
1: Ryan Brueckart is a senior partner at McKinsey, who focuses on global aerospace, defense, and space companies.
0: I think the infrastructure in the U.S. is becoming a bit stretched, right? If you look at our launch sites, we're launching, you know, every day or a couple times a day from some of these launch sites. There's a huge backlog of, you know, U.S. companies looking to launch things into space and to be able to accomplish their mission and get the return that their investors are looking for.
2: Right now, I've heard that it's about 3-year waiting list to get a satellite on orbit.
3: What accounts for that demand ramping up so dramatically? And do you expect it's going to continue to increase that much?
2: Well, in order to have global coverage of the entire Earth, you have to have a lot of satellites. Right now, there's about 14,000 satellites in orbit. The FCC tracks all the number of satellites that are going to be submitted, and they're looking at over 100,000 satellites by 2030. So if we got 14,000 satellites and it's 2026 already, and we have to launch 100,000 satellites by 2030, that's a lot of launches that have to happen between now and then.
1: That may explain the need for more launch sites, but where?
2: The goal for a rocket is to get to space in the most efficient and effective way possible. And engineers spend hundreds of millions of dollars trying to finesse what does that efficiency look like. But eventually it comes down to two things. How much fuel can I put on the rocket, and how much mass can I put on top of the lift? So they're always playing with that equation. Well, the geography has an important part in this. Because in order to achieve escape velocity, a rocket has to achieve 17,500 miles per hour. And the Earth, closer to the equator, spins faster than it does at the poles. What that translates into is you could put more satellites up with less of a smaller rocket. And so the goal of most spaceports is to try and get to the as close to the equator as possible.
3: But why does it take me to Dominican Republic?
2: So what we ended up doing about 3 years ago was doing a technical feasibility study. We looked at everything we could possibly look at. But as we did our analysis, it started shifting to Peradenales, which has a relatively low population. And because it's on the coastline and because people don't live in the water, we have almost a straight shot to orbit without hazarding the public.
4: So if something goes wrong, it goes in the ocean.
2: That's right. So that's why a lot of our spaceports are built next to the coast, is not necessarily because of the water, it's because of the low population. It's not really about whether the rocket explodes or whether the rocket gets to orbit. It's all about public safety.
1: Safety is no small concern in the new space race, as we saw just last month when Jeff Bezos' Blue Origin rocket test blew up in spectacular fashion.
5: And liftoff.
1: Along with the expected $1 trillion IPO of Elon Musk's SpaceX, it's a reminder of just how public the failures and successes can be in this business and how big the players are.
6: The pad will be 2 miles to the coast.
1: That's one reason that Burton would rather work with them than against them.
3: You are, though, competitive with SpaceX, right?
2: Most of the feedback that we have gotten from all the commercial operators is they would like the ground infrastructure to be more responsive, to be more not like we launch on this day, we launch on readiness. And right now, the infrastructure and the processes are not designed that way. So right now, statutorily, the Office of Commercial Space has 6 months to review it and give you a decision. We're going to give you a license in 45 days. That's very attractive. We don't look at ourselves as competitors to the rocket customers. We look at us as enablers.
3: What's the attraction for investors, and what's been your experience so far on people stepping up?
2: There is a large appetite right now for space. This is kind of like the early, you know, early internet age, if you will. The problem is there's not very many investment opportunities or good investment opportunities to get into space. The first phase of the spaceport is going to be about $600 million of investment. The response that we've gotten has been really quite significant.
1: As Launch on Demand prepares to break ground later this year, a larger race is already underway in Latin America. Space infrastructure has become a new front in the U.S.-China rivalry.
7: China is aggressively making investments in our hemisphere, particularly in Latin and South America. Also, partnerships that they have made with Caribbean nations to have aerospace applications, satellite demonstrations, civilian applications, also with military application components to it.
1: A recent report from the Select Committee on the Chinese Communist Party warned

0: about China's growing space footprint in the region, including more than 10 satellite tracking stations. Congresswoman Haley Stevens of Michigan is a member of the committee.
1: This is a call to double down on the way our system works. And so we don't want to be ceding ground to China. We don't want to see them continuing to eat our lunch with our neighbors. And we can win this race.
2: I guess you could look at it as a marathon or maybe an ultra marathon, but I don't see an end here. There is not a clear finish line.
0: Carrie Bingen is a director of CSIS's Aerospace Security Project.
2: Well, I thought what was really interesting in the decades that we were competing against the Soviet Union, so much of what was happening in space, it was fueled by government. I think what you're seeing now, which really sets this current era apart, is so much of what's happening in space is commercial. Over 80% of the satellites on orbit today are commercial systems. A lot from the United States, SpaceX, Starlink, but many other countries are now players in space. The technology is much more distributed across the globe. Launch costs are a lot cheaper, so any country or even entity can put something in orbit. And much of that is now fueled by private capital, not just taxpayer dollars. China has ambitions to be the world's space power. Their presence and their capabilities in Latin America are part of that strategy. They want access, they want influence. They want to be able to band together with these countries in bodies like the United Nations to start shaping where the standards are.
3: We started this program well before people realized that China was, you know, very interested in taking over real estate in Latin America. As we have gotten the Trump administration and President Abinader's administration together, they are aligned on what has been called, you know, the pivot to the Western Hemisphere. So I would call the spaceport more of an artifact of the decision to pivot to the Western Hemisphere rather than, you know, anything else. And we emphasize this is run by a U.S. company that is designed to be commercial, that is complementary, not competitive, with the spaceports in the United States. And we work very, very hard to make sure that they understand we're a friend, not a foe. And so much so that when we have talked to the President Abinader, we said we want to adopt the U.S. safety standards for launch and reentry. And he agreed. And so if you're a customer that launches from the United States, the standard will be the same if you launch from the Dominican Republic.
2: We have holes. We never thought that missiles would be launched across the Southern Hemisphere, so we did not put a lot of radars down in South America or in Africa, for example. But we're realizing we need to have coverage of everything that's happening in orbit. We're seeing China, we're seeing Russia maneuver satellites much more frequently. Are they benign or do they have a hidden weapon? We don't know, but we know that they're testing these kind of capabilities. And so you need to be able to monitor that.
4: Are there restrictions on who can use your spaceport?
3: We want to stay in line with U.S. foreign policy. And what do I mean by that? So even though I'm a U.S. company operating in Dominican Republic, I need to make sure that my host country, the U.S. in this case, is aligned with what I'm doing. So if I sort of, you know, went kind of off the beaten path, I would essentially be cutting myself up from the largest commercial market in the world, which doesn't make much sense.
0: Launch on Demand's being aligned with the U.S. government on the geopolitics of space infrastructure in Latin America is important to Catledge. But make no mistake, at its heart, this U.S. spaceport company is a business, one that Catledge believes will be a good one.
3: So we estimate that by about the 10-year point after we hit full operations, we'll be generating about $8 billion. And so this will be the first private revenue-generating spaceport in the world. And the reason why is because we're leveraging all the technology that's been invented. We're bringing that here.
4: Coming up, from the Dominican Republic to Bolivia, for a look at another Latin American country chasing U.S. investment, with the president trying to shake things up.
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0: 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All you need is...
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2: This is a story of rebranding a country. Rodrigo Paz was elected president of Bolivia in November, marking a major shift for the country following two decades of socialist rule. Paz has a mandate of economic reform, closer relations with the United States, and increased foreign investment. But as our colleague David Gura found out, ideas and execution are sometimes very different things.
3: The Salar de Uyuni in Bolivia is the country's crown jewel. It's a sprawling salt flat on the Andean Altiplano, so large it's visible from space.
4: We are at 3,650 meters above sea level, my friend.
5: Very high.
4: Very high.
3: Bolivia's economy benefits from the tourists who flock to the Salar from all over the world. What the country's leadership is banking on is what's underneath this snow-like layer of salt.
4: So the lithium mining just down on the salt. Okay. The idea of the government was like do some manufacturing, batteries or electric cars, things like that. But, you know, it takes a long time, of course. And also we need some technology from outside, you know.
3: We're standing on top of one of the largest lithium resources in the world. And President Rodrigo Paz says if the country can develop these reserves, it will transform Bolivia's struggling economy, improving the lives of some 12 million Bolivians.
6: Peru, Bolivia, and Chile collectively hold the largest concentration of minerals in the world. Peru generates $50 billion annually. Chile generates $65 billion annually. Bolivia possesses the highest concentration of minerals of the three, yet we generate only $6 billion per year. The question is, why do we choose to be poor?
3: After he was elected last October, President Paz signaled Bolivia is open for business. But as we discovered, there is a disconnect between his rhetoric and the realities on the ground. We arrived in La Paz to sit down with the president as violent protests erupted across the country, shut down parts of the city. We got the go-ahead to climb through barricades, part of a police perimeter that protected Bolivia's parliament building and presidential palace. We were told to wait in a cafe on a mostly empty plaza. And as the hours ticked by, we could hear protesters just a few blocks away throwing dynamite. Tear gas hung in the air. President Paz, we learned, was locked in tense negotiations. Just before midnight, we got word from one of his advisors the president would have to postpone our interview. 1 week later, we finally got our chance to talk with him.
7: It's been a busy week.
8: 3 weeks.
7: 3 weeks. Many of these protesters are calling on you to resign, to step down, and I'm wondering if there's a point at which that will become something that you would consider.
6: In 5 years from now, when we conclude our administration, Bolivia will be an advanced nation grounded in a modernity made necessary by new institutions,
8: una lucha frontal contra la corrupción,
6: a frontal assault on corruption, a controlled fiscal deficit, and a clear path towards growth within an open economy governed by clear laws.
8: Claras. Pero además, un país...
6: Moreover, It will be a country where racial, regional, and cultural differences are not exploited to fuel political conflict, where I hope I will leave behind a government characterized by pluralistic participation.
8: Donde espero dejar un gobierno de participación plural.
3: At a precarious moment for his presidency, Rodrigo Paz has gotten public support from the Trump administration. Secretary of State Marco Rubio said the United States stands squarely in support of Bolivia's government. Trump and his team have embraced Paz's new vision for Bolivia as they've welcomed wins by other center-right politicians in Latin America.
8: Me reuní con el presidente Trump.
6: I met with President Trump. There is a relationship regarding the geopolitical and geoeconomic vision on the continental level. Bolivia's vision is very clear. Pragmatic is everything that is functional for the development of our economy of the people. We will be seated so that we can collaborate and be part of a global vision.
5: I think that investors in general should have the patience to follow the situation and see, you know, how well he pulls it off.
3: Hans Humes has spent his career investing in frontier markets. He's the chairman and CEO of Greylock Capital.
5: And the markets generally give a pretty positive tailwind when a right-of-center government comes in. So getting the enthusiasm, putting it out there, saying we're open for investment, great. And then tapping the markets when they did, raising $1 billion, I think, you know, it was a good signal. Everybody knows the Bolivia story. It's an incredibly, you know, commodity-wise, it's kind of hard not to see it as a really easy place to make money. It's just the sort of the ethnic tensions there that have always existed. And the fact that they have a tradition of going out in the streets, there's been a lot of turnover of governments. And as we're seeing now, it's pretty easy to sort of choke the economy.
3: Doing business in Bolivia has not been easy. And there's been talk of harnessing its lithium for decades. Today, a lithium plant owned by the state is running at just 15% of capacity. And contracts that Chinese and Russian companies signed with Paz's predecessor haven't been ratified by Bolivia's Congress. In the near term, Bolivia wants to boost tourism as a source of revenue. But the longer-term vision is to do more with its minerals.
9: Now, the country's never been closed for business, right? There's always been foreign investors coming in, and there's always been the ability to do business. But there was always difficulties with the administration.
3: Jorge Enchauste is a senior partner at the law firm Dentons, based in La Paz, and he spends a lot of his time working with foreign investors on deals involving Bolivia's natural resources.
9: Foreign investors are a little weary and concerned, right, that their rights won't be respected, right, and they won't be able to carry out the project in the terms that they want. One of the main things in some strategic sectors was that you needed to be in an agreement with the government, and to the extent that you weren't able to have a security that the government was going to actually, you know, comply with their side of the agreement. That was a complicated situation. If the government had too much of a say, right, and you were not in a position to, you know, make your rights upheld, then of course that gives everyone pause. The fact that Bolivia left the ICSID convention and was reluctant to enter into international arbitration agreements, that gave a lot of investors pause.
7: What needs to happen over the course of the next year? President Paz has a five-year term, but for Bolivia to get on track in the way that he wants it to, what needs to happen in a year's time?
9: They need to see results of some sort, right? So some of those results have already been seen, right? We need to stabilize the economy.
3: To do that, Bolivia has turned to the International Monetary Fund. It's in negotiations for a $3 billion package that Paz says would go towards social organizations, entrepreneurship, and economic development. But just 6 months into President Paz's term, many Bolivians seem to be running out of patience. Protests have followed his decision to cut fuel subsidies. And with inflation at 14% as recently as April, the pressure has mounted. But the calls for Paz to step down go beyond economics. Some opposition groups have sought to force him from office entirely, and the blockades they've erected are now causing shortages of food, gasoline, and medical supplies.
7: Do you see any missteps, things he could have done differently or should have done differently?
5: Pulling away subsidies, it's a It's the right thing to do. but it's a wrong thing to do if you don't manage it well. One of the problems that you see in a lot of these countries, whether it's Ecuador, Bolivia, is, you know, you want to head off people going into the street. So maybe there, you should have tried to have a bit of a negotiation on the timing of removing subsidies, slow walking it. He probably should have recognized that stylistically he might have wanted to do a Malay, but practically speaking, he didn't have, you know, he didn't have the national support that Malay did.
7: I imagine there are investors outside the country who are watching what's unfolding in Bolivia and wondering how much has changed. If it's still status quo that there are protests and demonstrations and overarching uncertainty, what would you say to those investors or those prospective investors about what Bolivia is like today and how welcoming Bolivia is of outside investment?
8: Nos prometieron 20 años.
6: We were promised 20 years of the possibility of becoming a Switzerland. That was the promise made 20 years ago. 20 years later, they have left behind a shattered economy, stripped of the natural resources such as hydrocarbons that we would otherwise export. We possess abundant hydrocarbon reserves, yet they have left us without the necessary investments and without the security required to ensure that those wishing to invest in Bolivia find clear rules and laws during this transition, laws that would foster an investment-safe environment in Bolivia.
8: A través de normas y leyes.
3: President Paz is pushing for changes to Bolivia's legal framework to make the country more business-friendly. He's still making his pitch to the Bolivian people and also to outside investors. The country just held its first dollar-denominated bond sale in almost 5 years.
7: What would it take for you personally to invest in Bolivia at this point in time?
5: We own some of the bonds. I mean, we're already in there. We're bond guys. I'm not going to buy a lithium mine. I have friends who might be, I just wouldn't know what to do with it. But, I think the risk-reward now, it's tricky. I'm not going to put 50% of the portfolio in it, but I think it's a good risk return. We've had a lot of bad headlines. I'm willing to keep the focus there because the macro story is a good one.
10: 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I'm David Westin. Stay with us. Today's top stories and global business headlines are coming up right now.
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14: Sky News Centre at 3. It's unclear if Prince Harry's family will accompany him to the UK at all this coming week. Meghan and their children Archie and Lilibet won't be joining him in London after apparently being denied security. Policing commentator Graham Wettone says it's not possible for them to get protection.
15: Because he isn't a working role, so he's not in the public in a working environment, they decided that he doesn't meet the criteria or the risk to receive police protection. You cannot just go to the Home Office or police and say, I've got thousands of pounds, I want police protection. It doesn't work like that. You cannot buy it as a private individual.
14: Severe weather has been disrupting celebrations of America's 250th Independence Day. Storms prompted an evacuation of the National Mall in Washington, where President Donald Trump was due to speak. He has taken to Truth Social to say he will make his planned speech no matter what. In breaking news, it's understood part of the Brooklyn Bridge in New York is on fire following a fireworks display there. Parents are being warned images of their children online could be used to create AI-generated sexual abuse material. The National Crime Agency's released guidance. In sport, France grabbed a 1-0 win over Paraguay to reach the quarterfinals of the World Cup. The tournament favourites will face Morocco, who were 3-0 winners against Canada. To tennis, and Britain's Arthur Ferry made it through to the fourth round at Wimbledon after a 5-set epic against Belgium's Zizou Bergs. He says it's going to take a while to sink in.
16: I don't know what's going on right now. It's going to take some time to really digest it, but yeah, it's so many first times after this match. Just so glad.
14: In rugby, England went down to a heavy 45-21 defeat away to South Africa in their inaugural Rugby Union Nations Championship campaign. And England's cricketers have taken a 1-0 lead in their series against India with a 4-wicket win in the second T20 International at Old Trafford. That's the latest. I'm AJ Wall.
17: One question.
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1: Hi, everyone. Welcome to a holiday weekend edition of Bloomberg Business Week, and happy 4th of July. It is, of course, a big one. It's the 250th anniversary of the signing of the Declaration of Independence. And while many of us are taking some time to unplug, there were some big stories this past week that we should point out. Consequential decisions from the U.S. Supreme Court, peace talks to end the U.S. and Iran war continuing, and a big read on the U.S. economy with the U.S. monthly jobs report out just before heading into the long holiday weekend.
2: And we wrapped up the second quarter and the first half of the trading year with the S&P 500 having its best quarter going back to 2020 and semiconductor stocks having their best quarter ever. You can read all about the market action at Bloomberg.com and always on the Bloomberg Terminal. For us, this hour, we are leaning fully into the summer season. Why not?
1: Yeah, we are.
2: It's hot outside.
1: It's official, man.
2: Oh, it is official.
1: Be careful outside. It is really hot.
2: Well, on that, we kick it off by hitting the trails. All Trails CEO Liz Hamrin joins us to talk about the massive boom in outdoor recreation and how technology is changing the way that we navigate the great outdoors. There's a little tension there, right?
1: Yeah.
2: You brought this up.
1: What?
2: We want to get away from our phones, but they also help us get out there.
1: Plus, if your idea of July 4th weekend is less about hiking and more about staying poolside with an incredible meal, well, we've got you covered as well. Later on this hour, legendary chef Ruthie Rogers joins us to talk about food culture and her new book, Table 4 at the River Cafe. Then we jump into the business of pools with Latham Group CEO Sean Gadd. He talks about the state of the consumer and also why fiberglass pools are becoming the ultimate hot weather home upgrade.
2: And finally, no summer weekend is complete without the perfect beach read. Mm. We sit down with the acclaimed novelist Teddy Wayne to talk about his new literary thriller, The Au Pair, which is generating major buzz as this season's must-read page-turner.
1: It is indeed. All that to come, we begin with a look at the great outdoors. Hiking has seen a surge in interest in recent years, and driving that wonder for discovery could be the tech in our pockets.
2: That brings us to All Trails. Liz Hamrin wants you to go take a hike. She's the CEO of the hiking app All Trails. She joined us along with Adam Thompson, Bloomberg Pursuits senior editor. He was one of the editors on our great Bloomberg Pursuits piece, How to See the Most Popular U.S. National Parks Without the Crowds.
3: We knew that this was going to be a really busy year at national parks. Every year is busy. They get over 320 million people a year, 320 million visitors. And this year felt like it was going to be even higher between the fact that airfares are high, so people are thinking about staying closer to home, and the fact that there's a lot of America 250 things going on. Add to that the fact that there's some cutbacks at the park, so there's a little extra level of chaos there. So we thought that there was a lot of chance that people would be coping with crowds at the most popular parks, and we wanted to come up with a way to give them lots of alternatives on ways to enjoy the parks without running into everybody they know.
1: Well, funnily enough, like, a lot of us want to put this down, but you can also use it to kind of decompress and go on a hike. Liz, come on in. Tell us a little bit about the platform, the growth that you've seen, and the activity that you're seeing as of late in terms of what people want to do.
4: Yeah, well, All Trails, our mission is to help the world find its way outside. And our app, with our app, you can search over 500,000 global trails. And on those trails, you can read community reviews. So that helps you just find the perfect trail for you. And in addition, we have tools that help you plan, they help you navigate, and just help you enjoy your time outside.
2: The freemium model, the idea of, like, you can use this and get a taste of it, but pay more. Or pay and actually get more. What's the balance there?
4: So the base product has a huge number of features. You can find your perfect trail. You can navigate. You can read community reviews.
2: And this is a free product.
4: And this is a free product.
2: Yeah.
4: And then the paid version, All Trails Plus, is it has a number of features, the most popular of which is offline maps. So particularly for national parks where there's not great cell service, we find that our members purchase All Trails Plus so that they can download maps and then they never get lost out on the trail.
1: So, Adam, talk about the collaboration, because you guys worked with All Trails to kind of come, not kind of, you did, put together this great story about looking at different regions around the country and, like, where to go.
3: Yes. So what we did was we took a bunch of anonymized data that they gave us, and were able to chart where the busiest trails were within each of the 16 parks that we looked at. So we list that. And then we list three alternative parks that they also had that showed crowds that weren't so bad, but also high ratings and varying levels of difficulty. So they weren't all too easy or too hard.
5: Mm-hmm.
3: And then we mixed in weather patterns for the past several years. So how much precipitation is there during different times of year? And what are the temperatures like? Is it too cold or too hot? And so we kind of mixed all those together and came up with a series of recommendations on when you could go to each of these places without it being too crowded.
2: So is this going to be like when Netflix came and did the chef's table special about Lucali, the local pizza place in Carroll Gardens, that now you have to line up at noon to actually get a piece of pizza? Is that what's going to happen now?
4: It should be the opposite.
2: Okay.
4: Because what we're giving you are tools so that you can plan ahead. So
5: right.
4: If everybody is going to particular trails, the top 10 trails in any national park tend to get about 50% of the traffic that we see. But there's so many other trails that are highly rated, that have great views. So in some sense, we're trying to help people distribute the crowd.
2: Why is it so not distributed? Is it because if you go to the Grand Canyon, you want to hike that one trail that goes, down to the bottom of the Grand Canyon, and that's what everybody wants to do? I think it's called Angel's Landing or something.
4: So I think it's a couple things. One is there are these iconic trails that everyone knows about. And then there's also just the things people have heard of, or when you, just research and find, these are the top trails. But what we find is that there's much more to being a top trail. And it's, is it highly rated? Is it crowded? Can you get the best views? And so we think there's just a lot more out there that people can explore that are equally good and maybe less crowded than these more flagship or marquee trails.
5: Well, I have to say, I went for the first time to Yosemite National Park. I was working. I was in San Francisco, and I had to stay through a weekend. And I found a tour to pick me up really early Sunday morning, and I spent the day there. And it was just stunning. And it just kind of opened my mind to, I'm stuck in the New York Metro. I'm just not thinking about these gorgeous national parks that are around the country. But that's one of the parks that you guys highlight.
3: Indeed, it's one of the most popular.
5: Stunning.
3: And what we tried to do also was give this package some geographical diversity, and some of them aren't very far from cities. I mean, Indiana Dunes is just outside Chicago, and it's really beautiful and not as famous as some of those other ones, but we tried to provide some alternatives that way as well. I used to live in Colorado, so I know Rocky Mountain National Park is spectacular. All the parks in Utah are stunning. Acadia in Maine, Great Smoky Mountains. I mean, there's just endless number of places to go.
2: And forgive me, it's Bright Angel at the Grand Canyon, and then at Zion, it's Angel's Landing. So what is your favorite place to visit? I mean, you're based on the West Coast.
4: I am. It's hard to pick a favorite. There's so many amazing places. We have family in Wyoming, so I have to probably say Grand Teton National Park, just because it's so majestic, and we love visiting.
5: One of the things I'm curious, too, is how climate change has impacted trails. Has it changed dramatically? What are you seeing on the platform in terms of things that are not accessible anymore? Or do you see any of that?
4: We are seeing that the national parks and public lands are more popular than ever. So I think 75%, we had a 75% increase in people visiting public lands in 2025. Now, I think that what you're seeing with those crowds and with some of the changes is, again, you want to be more prepared. And
5: yeah.
4: So, for instance, I was actually just researching for our trip to Wyoming, one of the trails in Grand Teton National Park, and it's still pretty snowy. And so someone who had reviewed it 2 days ago said, you should probably wait for better conditions. Although we had a good time, we needed additional equipment. And so that's one of the other great things about all trails, is helping people be prepared so they know what to expect.
2: Liz, maybe that's part of the competitive advantage, but I'm curious. It's a competitive space. You have Trail Forks, you have Strava. These are just a couple, mm-hmm. Off the top of my head. How do you differentiate yourself when the person is going to the app store, they're going on a trip, and they need a hiking app?
4: So I would say it's our community. The All Trails community is over 100 million members, and it's those community reviews that really help people find the perfect trail for them. So There's over 50 million reviews that have been left. We have over 100 million photos, and you can search and find really recent reviews, and then find people who are maybe similar to you. So you might think a trail is moderate. Your friend might think it's easy, and so you can really through the community reviews find the perfect thing.
2: Are the AI LLMs are they scraping that data? Are you licensing that data to them?
4: Well, we have a partnership with both OpenAI and with Anthropic. So we have all trails apps within ChatGPT and within Claude. And so so if you're looking for a hike, you can use the all trails app in the LLMs.
2: That's pretty cool.
5: Brian, you have to come back. Adam, rather. You have to come back in here. Anything else you want to highlight in terms of, I'm just kind of going through the list and being like, I need to go there.
2: It's kind of what happens when we look at pursuit stories.
5: I know. It's like the life I should be leading.
2: We're here in the studio.
5: But anything else, like in terms of the places they, because you guys kind of have a nice little mix here.
3: Yeah, well, one thing I'll also say is that if you get to these parks and find that they're too crowded, we actually even offer an alternative to the park. There's a state park nearby or a national park. So we tried to offer as many options to people as possible. I'm excited to, my family's going to Acadia
5: later
3: in the summer, and we are very excited to test drive this thing ourselves.
5: Maine is gorgeous.
3: Yeah.
5: Such beautiful places.
2: As I remind everybody, as somebody who went to college in Maine, the bumper sticker, if you can't handle our winters, you don't deserve our summers. Okay?
5: Well said.
2: But Acadia is unbelievable.
5: What's next for you guys as you continue to build out the platform, just to wrap up?
4: Yeah, we'll continue to add more and more trails all across the world and continue to have the most real-time, up-to-date, kind of community-powered information and to build new tools. We just launched some new backpacking tools and a route assistant to help you plan a multi-day backpacking trip. So if you're a first-time backpacker, check out All Trails Peak and plan your backpacking adventure.
2: That was All Trails CEO Liz Hamrin and Adam Thompson, Bloomberg Pursuits Senior Editor. Check out the story, how to see the most popular U.S. national parks without the crowds.
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6: When we interviewed Elton John and David Furnish, the woman who worked for his chief of staff, who said she'd worked with and heard so many interviews over 25 years, but it was only when Elton started talking about potting peas with his grandmother, or how they tried, the people who use food, to seduce, to impress, to give joy, to share. It's not about the cooking, it's about somehow being together.
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1: Well, she is an award-winning chef, co-founder of a Michelin-starred restaurant, author of 13 cookbooks, a native New Yorker, has a podcast where she talks with the likes of Paul McCartney, Tina Fey, David Beckham, Mel Brooks, Martha Stewart, Francis Ford Coppola, Mark Carney, Bob Iger, Johnny Ive, whose comfort food, by the way, is peas.
2: Okay, I like that.
1: Who would have known? She has also, full disclosure, talked with Michael Bloomberg, of course, founder of Bloomberg LP and Bloomberg Philanthropies. She has talked with many, many folks. All of it comes together in a great book. It also comes together like a great meal with amazing company. Her new book is entitled Table 4 at the River Cafe, which, as we understand, is a highly coveted physical table located near the restaurant's open kitchen. Here to tell us about it and more is Ruthie Rogers, co-founder of the River Cafe in London, host of her podcast, Ruthie's Table 4. She joins us from London. We are so delighted to have you. Congratulations on the new book. And we were thinking about where should we begin? And if you had to pick one single thing, Ruthie, as to where you are today, why you got there, your restaurant, iconic, well-known in London, award-winning, you've got now a five-year-old podcast, what might that thing be?
3: You know, from the very beginning, we started with the values of a restaurant. What is a restaurant? Why do people go to restaurants? What do you look for in a restaurant? And I see that the way people are greeted, the way people are made to feel welcome, of course, the food, we change the menu for every meal. We write a menu. We rather like you do at home. We see what is fresh, what we have we bought the day before, and what, of course, always what is in season in the Italian market. So I think every day is a different day. We have great people working here who we, you know, the whole kitchen is open. And so there's a kind of way that we all work together. And I think, you know, we want really people to come to your restaurant and leave, I always say, quite simply happier than when they arrived.
2: Mm-hmm. So tell us about, for people who haven't been to the restaurant, the coveted Table 4.
3: Well, you know what? Michael Caine always used to sit at Table 4. Mm-hmm. But then, you know, when Nancy Pelosi came in, we sat at Table 1. And there might be a table who prefers, somebody who prefers table 10, which is near to the entrance. Table 4 is slightly also a pun on the word 4. So it's a table number, but it also is a table for Michael Bloomberg, a table for any of the other people who are in the book. Because what we wanted to do during when we had to

0: And if she had to do like five different vegetables to make sure everybody was happy. But we would sit, Ruthie, at that table for hours. And I feel like that's where you're coming from.
1: You know, the best things happen around a table, I think, very well. And the sad things happen around a table. But you know, I think it is around a table that we all meet. It doesn't matter. We could have a sandwich around the table or a drink around the table, but there is something of that conversation. And when we interviewed Elton John and David Furnish, the woman who worked for his chief of staff, who said she'd worked with and heard so many interviews over 25 years, but it was only when Elton started talking about potting peas with his grandmother, you know, or how they tried, you know, the people who use food, you know, to seduce, to impress, to give joy, to share. It's, you know, and I'm also, you know, I meet a lot of women who don't cook or men who don't cook, and that's fine. It's not about the cooking. It's about somehow being together.
2: Well, let's talk about the podcast a little bit and the way that these interviews have come together in this new book. As Carol mentioned, a host of names. These are not your favorites. These are just some of the interviews that the publisher picked. We should note.
1: I have to make that really clear because so many brilliant people are not in the book, but they'll be in volume two.
2: Well, what is the connection between the podcast and the restaurant and the way that you try to bring what you bring to life in a restaurant to an audio format that you invite people to sort of be at the table with you?
1: I think there are two things. I think a friend of mine came into the restaurant the other day and he said, you know, I'm having trouble with one of my children. I'm not sure that I can join this crowd. Look at this room, Ruthie. There are so many people at this table looking so happy and celebrating. And I said, you know, if you went to every table in this restaurant, everyone has a story. Everyone has a story. It could be a happy story that daughter might have graduated, or they could have been fired that day, or their mother might be sick, or, you know, there's so many stories that people have. And I think what I wanted to do is talk to people and have their stories told, as I say, through the lens of food. And you discover we have different sections. We have the chapter of food is family. And so we have the McCartney family. We have the Beckham family. We have the Harry Russell and Matthew Rice. We have, and that's families. We have the art, food is art. And we have Tracy Emin, and we have Johnny Ive, who's a designer. We have the political artist, politics. We have, as you said, Mark Carney. And it's not about famous people. It's not about celebrities. It's about people who have stories that we all want to know about, you know. And so I think it's quite democratic.
3: Our thanks to Ruthie Rogers, co-founder of the River Cafe in London and host of her podcast, Ruthie's Table 4. Her new book, Table 4 at the River Cafe, is out now.
0: From curating the perfect vibe for icons and celebrities, especially when it comes to food, we go to a centerpiece of the classic American holiday weekend, the backyard pool.
3: Sean Gadd is the CEO of Latham Group. They design, manufacture, and market in-ground residential swimming pools in North America, Australia, and New Zealand.
0: Pools, they sound so simplistic. We get what they are, but tell us about your business and the different product lines.
4: Yeah, absolutely. So Latham is essentially the number one manufacturing pool manufacturer in the world. We've got scale in both fiberglass and vinyl pools, and we also sell auto covers, which is a safety device that goes over your pool, protects your investment, and also protects the people around the pool and your family.
2: Biggest area of growth for the company right now, what is it? Not geographically, I mean segment-wise.
4: Segment-wise, we essentially play, there's two parts in which a pool gets in. If someone moves into a home, empty space, they want to put a pool in for recreation. That's the number one market. And then there's a secondary market, which is single-family new construction home builders who are using the pool to help offset the interest rates that they're buying down.
2: So higher rates.
4: Yeah, so what they say is they'll come in and they'll say, the standard mortgage is at 6.5-7%. They'll buy it down to 5%, and then they'll put upgrades in. And one of the upgrades they'll put in is a pool.
0: All right, got it. Talk to us about the types of pools. You guys have something called the Sand State Strategy, which in your earnings calls show double-digit sales gains in fiberglass pools in your priority Florida market. I got to tell you, those of us who grew up near pools, with pools, whatever, I remember mostly either cement or liner pools. Tell us about fiberglass. I'm a boater, and fiberglass, man, that is tough stuff.
4: It is tough stuff. So fiberglass makes up 25% of the U.S. market. It is the growing, substrate that goes into pools. So it's been taking share every year.
0: So it's like a formed entity and you just drop it in.
4: Yes, basically you dig a

0: hole and drop it straight in. The advantages over cement, which is the number, that's 50% of the market in which we're going after, and that happens to be in the sand states, 50% share, but it takes sort of 90 days to 120 days to put in. For us, you want to, a consumer decides, I want to be in a pool, within 6 days, we're in and out. And there's some in.
1: 6 days.
0: Yes.
1: 6 days.
0: 6 days. So tremendous advantage. And then obviously.
1: Tim's like, wait a minute, how big is my backyard?
2: No, 100%.
0: And so the opportunity for Latham, the pool company, is a couple of things. One, we've done very well in the Midwest, Northeast, and Canada, where vinyl is a standard, vinyl liner pools and fiberglass. When you think about the southern states, the majority of the pools that go in are cement. And really it's because they haven't seen an alternative.
2: But do consumers think about the actual material, or do they say, I want a pool, they call a builder, the builder has the relationship with you, and that's how they get 100%. That type of material?
0: A consumer engages, a dealer or a builder comes into their kitchen table, sells a product. Because we're the incumbent, we're still the unknown. So essentially we're a new product in the south. And I say a new product. We've been there for a couple of years, but we are in the new, and we're spending and investing a significant amount of marketing in the southern markets on our sand state strategies. And when you think sand state strategies, it's basically Florida to Southern California.
1: Okay.
0: But we're taking a very targeted approach on how we get there. So we're looking at neighborhoods. So right now in Florida, we're looking at neighborhoods that have a higher propensity for pools. That is, price of pool, price of house, household income, age of home, and size of the lot. Once we get the right neighborhoods, we're working with dealers to go in there and position fiberglass.
1: Sean, I want to ask you, I mean, weather, I think you guys talked about this too on the call, and I think you talked a little bit about some weather maybe, I'm looking for my notes here, but maybe had a little bit of an impact. But I'm just curious, talk to me about weather in general. Cold seasons are the start of like spring cold. Can it kill a quarter or a year for you? And at the same time, climate change, where it's getting hotter, you know, perversely, is that kind of a good thing for your business?
0: Yeah. So, one, obviously, we're a cyclical business. Most of the pool building occurs during the spring, summer, autumn months. So it is a cyclical business. Generally, where it's cold is generally our smaller quarter. So it's not going to kill the year.
1: Yeah.
0: And when you think about that first quarter, we basically missed equivalent to 1 day of shipping.
1: Okay.
0: So it wasn't by any stretch going to impact us to that degree. What I love about going into the southern states is their season's much longer. And so when you think about where it's freezing cold in Connecticut in March, Florida and Texas and Atlanta are ready to go. So as we penetrate further into the southern markets, we'll be able to balance our business in a much more effective way.
2: What's the typical cost of from soup to nuts for a pool?
0: Yeah, so the basic pool, when you think about that, the average in North America, across North America, is $95,000. But you can get into a pool anything from $70,000. And then, of course, can go away up to $200,000, depending the pool you want and what else you do when you put in the pool, if you do landscaping, kitchens, et cetera.
1: Why is it so expensive? It's basically dig a hole.
2: Hey, if it's that easy, Carol, do it yourself.
1: No, I'm just, is it the material cost? Is it labor?
0: It's all of the above. I mean, I think in reality, during COVID, material costs went up, obviously, and hasn't corrected. Labor definitely went up and hasn't corrected. We do a lot of the labor in our factories. It's the advantage of being a fiberglass pool. So
1: is everything done in the U.S.?
0: Everything that's supplied to the U.S. is done in the U.S. So fiberglass, because it's quite hard to freight to a house, you need to be close to your market, which is one of our advantages. And so when you think about that, we have control of the costs, we have control of the product, and we have control of the quality. So it gives us a great pool.
3: That was Sean Gadd, President and CEO of Latham Group.
1: Still ahead on Bloomberg Business Week, no summer weekend is complete without diving into a great book. We've got a new literary thriller for you.
3: The award-winning novelist and screenwriter Teddy Wayne joins us next. 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
1: Teddy Wainwright's novels you can't put down. I know this because I've read all seven of them. They include The Winner, which has been optioned by Sony for a film starring Tom Holland, The Great Man Theory, The Love Song of Johnny Valentine, Capitoil, and others. Teddy's a novelist, a screenwriter. He's also a frequent contributor to The New Yorker, McSweeney's, other publications too. He was a finalist for the Young Lions Fiction Award, Penn Bingham Prize, and Dayton Literary Peace Prize.
2: I feel like it's Outlander for guys. I'm just going to put it out there. But anyway, his new book, The Au Pair, is a literary thriller. We're not going to spoil it. We're going to get to that in just a moment. Teddy, of course, joining us in our Bloomberg studio. Welcome, welcome.
3: Thank you for having me.
2: Your book is being kind of passed around our newsroom, to be quite honest, and different people reading it. Anyone who reads your book, and I listen to a bunch of podcasts, it's often men who make really questionable or in some cases really bad decisions. What's up with that?
3: I think I'm just entranced by the idea of someone destroying their life who has a pretty good one, a fairly accomplished or content life, but is driven by the American pursuit of more and more, more happiness, more money, more sex, more status. And that ambition is their downfall.
2: Why are you so interested in that?
3: I live in New York City. It's all around me.
2: That's
3: I'm
2: so
3: at
2: fair.
3: Bloomberg right now.
2: That is so
3: the
2: fair.
3: The mecca of ambition and status and money.
2: It does feel like we live in a society, certainly in the New York metro, it's never enough, right?
3: It should be. We all know that instinctively. We all have been taught that over and over many times in our lives. But when you're actually presented with the opportunity and the potential to get more, it's very hard to turn it down.
2: There was somewhere on a podcast you talked about billionaires specifically, and you were like, you know, that's not what people really want to be or shouldn't be. It's not like all of a sudden everybody's so happy or like everything's solved.
3: There is that stat, I'm sure you guys know that study that people's happiness rises to a certain income level and then maybe tails off. I think the original number is $75,000 a year. They upgraded that to $150,000 or something because of inflation, perhaps. I strongly believe that past a certain point, it actually goes down, your happiness. That you might have more material comfort, of course. You might feel in some sense like you won at life, but the people I know who are in that kind of ultra-rich, high-net-worth category tend to have thinner relationships, tend to feel like if they don't recognize it themselves that people like them for their money and their power. Mm. And I think it's very difficult to have that kind of level of wealth, not even income, and still have an authentically happy life.
1: Well, perhaps it's a good segue to talk about your new book, The Au Pair. The Au Pair is a literary thriller. It's about a middle-aged novelist who lives in Brownstone, Brooklyn. He's married. The marriage is not so great. A young Norwegian au pair enters the picture.
2: Okay, is trouble. I mean, come
1: well,
2: on.
1: Well, I'm not going to give everything away, but let's just say things get bit a lot messier than it sounds like they're going to get. You talk about writing about what you know and what you're surrounded by. Mm-hmm. The profile of Stephen, the main character, middle-aged, plays pickleball. Yeah. I guess you play pickleball, too.
3: Yeah.
1: He has two kids, lives in a certain part of Brooklyn. That's very similar to you.
3: Adjacent to me. I live in Cobble Hill, not Brooklyn Heights. I do two kids.
1: Just got across Atlantic Avenue to get to it.
3: His career trajectory and his financial situation in the household is different from mine. He had a massive hit when he was 9 years earlier, before the novel starts. His second novel was a bust. He's financially dependent on his wife, who works in private equity. That's not my situation at all. I've observed, though, both the plight of the novelist who had a sort of a big bang of an opening and then a whimper in their next phase. And I've observed separately a number of men who are financially dependent more or less on their wives. And they tend to respond to it better than Stephen does. There's a lot of insecurity here. A lot of sense of emasculation. His wife is not too thrilled with the arrangement either. So I was interested in exploring this phenomenon that didn't really exist in America 20 plus years ago. Certainly not 30 plus years ago. It's not widespread now, but it's much more common than you'd think. And there's nothing wrong with it objectively, but I think the genders have still trying to figure out how to adapt to it.
1: I found it notable that you wrote about how when you started this process for writing this book, you started it as a screenplay or maybe a short story that could turn into a screenplay that you could give to your agent who could then go and sell it to a streaming service. Yeah. The economics of writing a novel in today's environment. Is that the way you have to approach something in order to like make the economics work, make it financially work? You have to think about all these different income streams.
3: If I didn't live in Cobble Hill, Brooklyn, maybe I'd have a little more leeway, but because I live where I live and I'm not a professor at a university, this is the only way I make my living is writing. So it's a bit of a rare breed now. I think, again, the type of me, the guy who earns a living as a novelist, was in proliferation 30-plus years ago in American life, probably from like 1920s up until about 2010. The industry has contracted greatly. It's much harder to make a living as a novelist, certainly as a literary fiction novelist, let's call it. So, yes, I had this idea of 30, 40-page short story. I'd had a nice film deal with a winner. Let me write this as a short story. We'll sell it to Hollywood for IP. Highly cynical origin story. I'm aware of that. Once I started writing it, though, I got very excited by it, by the themes, by the characters, by the setting, by the plot as well, and decided to turn it into a novel. So that was a quick, short-lived idea, but I used that initial conception of this is the only way to make a living now for a guy who's trying to support a family as one of the major themes of the book, that Stephen is now a failing novelist who's financially dependent on his wife, who can't make much money as a writer anymore. This undergirds all his anxieties, pretty much.
2: As a writer, is that kind of rewarding to start out like with a shorter mission and just be like, wow, I'm just really loving this and I'm going to run with it?
3: It is when it works out well. If it doesn't work out well, it's quite, maybe I should have kept it at that short level.
1: You know, we're approaching this as broadcasters, as reporters. And I couldn't help but notice in this book and some of your other books, I'm not going to give anything away, but you thank people within a profession. I'll just go ahead and say it, like an NYPD detectives bureau, a prosecutor in the Bronx who you've leaned on in the past. And it's almost like you reported out certain parts of this book by making sure that it works in terms of like if somebody in a profession, in a legal profession were to read it, they would say, okay, wait a second, that's how things would actually unfold. Can you talk about not the creative process, but the actual reporting process in this?
3: Absolutely. I'm not a criminologist. I have no police background, as you might be surprised to find out. So I have these two friends, a detective and an assistant DA. I feel like the one detective and one assistant DA who are both avid readers of literary fiction, so it's great to have them in my back pocket. They help me a lot with The Winner as well. There's a crime in that, too. And I wouldn't know the first thing about what police do, what lawyers do. You pick up some things from life, from watching enough courtroom thrillers and so on. But it helps to have people who are experts. And not only that, they've helped me come up with plot turns for both these books. The ending of The Winner was completely invented by my DA friend who knew about this specific thing. I won't spoil it for your viewers. That not many people knew about, which he gave to me as this is a great twist for the ending that is even a lot of cops don't know about it.
1: That's pretty cool.
2: And I'm not sure if I've getting this right, but I thought I'd heard on a podcast too that the ending for this book, you were planning to go one way and then you went to, was it a school event or something, and actually talked to a father at the school event who kind of talked with you about some stuff and kind of helped shape you.
3: The ending was a little bit quieter and subtler, and I'd been working on it. I kind of knew something was wrong. I went to my daughter's preschool graduation party.
2: Which you love to do, right?
3: Which I'm always up for going to a preschool graduation party.
2: We've all been there.
3: It was at the club. It was the after party. I was talking to another dad there. He works for a company. I can't say what it is because it'll spoil the last sentence of this book has a twist in it. So I can't say what he works for, but we talked for a while. I'm generally interested in people's jobs and ask what they do. The next day, my wife and I were talking about the book, and she said, I think you need something else here at the ending, but I don't know what, but it's currently not working. And I realized what this guy does for a living could play a big factor in that, and I ended up rewriting it based on that.
1: Okay, go ahead, Carol.
2: Do you and your wife often talk? You're both writers. Like, do you often, you both work from home. Like, do you often kind of bounce off of each other?
3: We do, literally, because we live in a small apartment and we are constantly in each other's way. But her name is Kate Greathead. She's a wonderful writer, too. Her last book is called The Book of George. I'd say we're probably each other's first and last readers. I think first and last line of defense. Plenty of discussion while we're in the midst of things. Not the kind of couple where we show each other every single page we write that night. But good to have someone in your own field who you can talk with about your own work, but also about broader literature and movies and so on.
1: How much does a draft stay? Well, like stay consistent. I know it's, you know, dependent on the draft, but this, for example, Leo Pair, which is coming out tomorrow, stay consistent between first and last draft.
3: The spine stays consistent. The first, I've written this and the last book very quickly, the first draft. My new method is write it as fast as possible at a blitz-like pace to slightly match the pace of the reading experience. I want to write books that are page turners, that are quick reads, that people tend to finish in one or two sittings. So I wrote them so quickly, they're necessarily short, too, because of that. So the revision process tends to flesh it out and deepen things. You get ideas like that ending twist. Plenty of other backstory and other elements of character and psychology and narrative end up coming in, too.
1: I want to talk a little bit about some themes that have come up in your work in the past. One of them is technology. Technology features prominently in your two, in this book and also in another book. The world that we live in today, you talked earlier about how we're reading less, so or buying fewer books. Perhaps some of that time is being taken up by us being addicted to our phones and information coming at us from every different angle where we're kind of measuring everything too. I'm just wondering how you view technology.
3: I'd say all of it's being taken up by that. I think that's the main difference between now and 1950, certainly, but even 2003, let's say. I'm susceptible as anyone else. I spend a lot of time on my phone. I'm not proud of it. I don't like what it does to me. I can't resist the allure of a glowing device that has access to everything in the world ever made, much of it bright and shiny and video and visual. So I understand why people are drawn to these things. I do my best to have my children resist it, but there's only so much you can do.
1: That was Teddy Wayne, novelist and screenwriter. His new book, The Au Pair, is out now.
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1: 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I'm Tim Stenovek.
2: And I'm Carol Masser. 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

0: from the Sky News Centre at 4. Prince Harry's coming to London by himself this week without his wife and children. It's understood no decision's been taken on whether Meghan, Archie and Lilibet will join him elsewhere in the UK during his visit. There were reports last weekend that a request for protection for the family had been denied. Harry spoke to the BBC last year after a court rejected his complaints about the government's decision to downgrade his police protection.
1: This current situation that has been ongoing for 5 years with regard to human life and safety is the sticking point. It is the only thing that's left.
0: Severe weather has been disrupting America's 250th Independence Day celebrations. President Donald Trump is expected to make his delayed speech at the National Mall in Washington shortly. Storms prompted an evacuation there earlier. The NHS will soon be using more artificial intelligence in England in a bid to improve care and cut waiting lists. £10 billion of funding will be spent on technology over the next 3 years. That's according to health bosses. They say the move will deliver £41 billion in benefits over the next decade in return. In sport, England manager Thomas Tuchel insists his side are ready for the challenge of facing Mexico at the Azteca Stadium. England could face storm delays and the challenge of playing at altitude, but Tuchel says his players are prepared.
2: We are in an iconic place, iconic stadium, a massive game against Mexico in Azteca. It's just an iconic match and a big stage, and we feel it. We will take care of what needs to take care of.
0: To tennis, and Arthur Ferry has become the first British wildcard to reach the last 16 at Wimbledon in 33 years. His five-set victory over Belgium's Zizou Bergs lasted 4.5 hours on court 18. And England have begun their inaugural Rugby Union Nation Championship campaign with a 45-21 defeat away to South Africa.
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5: As peace talks continue to search for an end to the war in Iran, the impact on low and middle income economies could extend beyond just access to oil and fertilizer.
6: Some of the countries, particularly on the eastern seaboard, are already feeling quite a significant shock. I mean, remittances have been impacted from the region.
5: The Middle East hosts more than 30 million foreign workers, many of them from Africa and Asia, who support families back at home. In Kenya specifically, that inflow accounts for as much as 10% of its GDP. So as the war continues, the jobs that fund those inflows are at risk.
7: If the war prolongs, let's say up to the end of the year, then you'll have a very, very difficult time. Our remittances, come from abroad, and you're talking about, problematic economic prospects from many of those countries that were mentioned.
5: On today's Next Africa episode, we'll look at the impact the war in Iran is having on remittances and how severe the impact could be on many Africans who rely on that income. I'm Jennifer Zabasadja, and this is the Next Africa podcast, bringing you one story each week from the continent, driving the future of global growth with the context only Bloomberg can provide. And joining me today is Bloomberg's Pranisha Naidu, who is one of the authors of the report now out on Bloomberg platforms. We also have Rachel Balsham, Managing Director at digital payments firm OnAfrique. Thank you both so much for joining us this week. So Pranisha, maybe I just start with you, given the report that you and some of our colleagues have written. How big of a role do we see some of these states in the Persian Gulf playing when it comes to remittances on the continent?
8: Well, Jen, migrants in the 6 Gulf Cooperation Council states sent about $124 billion in remittances in 2024. Now, that's based on the latest World Bank Nomad data. And for context, that's even more than the $103 billion in remittances that flowed from the U.S. in the same year. Now, that's largely because those states, which include the UAE, Saudi Arabia, and Qatar, form part of one of the world's biggest migration corridors. They host about 30 million foreign nationals, many of whom complement small domestic workforces and work in sectors that help keep Gulf economies running while sending money home to their families.
5: And we know that it is significant, not just for Africa, but also for Asia. How have we seen some of those trends changing over the past few years, Pranisha? How much shift have we seen?
8: It's quite hard to pinpoint exactly how that shift has materialized. But when it comes to Africa, what data shows is that more than $100 million in remittances flowed into Africa in 2024. Now, it is really hard, as I said, to pinpoint exactly how much of that came from Gulf states, because different countries in Africa categorize those inflows differently. But experts say that much of those remittances, as you pointed out, flow to Asia and the broader Middle East, because the majority of those migrant workers come from those regions. But when it comes to Africa, what we can say for sure, though, is that Gulf states over the last decade or so have provided more employment opportunities for Africans. And any remittances, regardless of the origin countries, are quite an important source of non-debt funding for African nations. On a macro level, they help to support consumption, stabilize exchange rates, and they even help ease external financing pressures in some of the developing economies on our continent. But what really makes this quite powerful is that, unlike other forms of capital, these remittances go directly to households. In many cases in Africa and in other parts of the developing world, they support access to food, healthcare, education, and there are many studies that show they can actually transform lives and communities.
5: And that's especially certain because of the direct capital injection. This is directly going into the hands of a number of families. Rachel, I want to bring you in here because we're now taking a look at really what this has looked like over the past few months since the conflict in Iran broke out. Have you seen a shift? And if so, what is that shift that you are seeing in terms of remittance flow?
9: At OnAfrique, we process remittances from the diaspora into Africa, landing in bank accounts and landing in mobile wallets, as well as payments within the continent. 70% of African migration is within Africa, and we process payments between mobile wallets and banks from neighboring countries, as well as from the diaspora in. And so we have seen some interesting trends in terms of our Middle East flow. So if we take the example of our partners in Uganda, where, again, we process payments into and out of their mobile wallets to neighboring countries and into their mobile wallets from global partners, we actually saw quite an increase in the first few months of this year of Middle East countries, GCC countries, sending to Uganda as well as Tanzania. And then in May to June, it really started to decline. Wow. And I think that reflects what we've seen in other reports, that migrant workers were exhausting their savings and emergency funds to keep the remittances flowing, and now they're having to reduce those flows. I can't say for certain, as I don't have a direct relationship with those customers, but that is what we're seeing in terms of the trend from multiple senders in the Middle East, from multiple Middle Eastern countries into multiple African receiving partners. We're seeing that drop off.
5: Pranisha, was that reflected in your reporting, what Rachel was just pointing out there?
8: Certainly, Jen. So our reporting shows that remittance flows from the Gulf countries have been uneven. In the early days, we saw migrants from Kenya, India, Bangladesh, and Sri Lanka rush to send money home, which experts have told us that's likely due to heightened uncertainty, and also to send money home for safety purposes and to preserve some liquidity. But more recent data that we've seen from the Philippines shows that remittances to that country grew at the slowest pace in almost 4 years, and that's quite a worrying sign for the Philippines, as our report suggests, because remittances account for about 10% of gross domestic product there.
5: So it's significant, not just for the economy, but also for the spending power of the consumers. Rachel, talk about what surprised you then. You said in May we started seeing a bit of a dip. What surprised you, considering the work that OnAfrique does and what you've seen maybe in the past few years?
9: So in other crises, we've seen actually spikes, and there's research, I think, that bears this out as well. Depending on the type of crisis, you can have crises where there's an intuitive reason for increased remittances, such as a locally concentrated natural disaster. And when there's a global shock, it can really go in either way. What we saw in COVID was that a lot of people were forced to switch to digital channels. And so a payments provider like Ghana Freak and many others saw a spike. And obviously then that was complicated by dips in wages as there was an overall economic contraction, but that followed later. I think this is quite a different type of crisis, but I think we were surprised to see the dip come so late, I guess. When the war broke out, we immediately, and our partners immediately thought about the impending job losses for East Africans, Southern Africans in the Gulf region, and then months went by without seeing much of a change. And so now that change is starting to come. Well, that was a bit surprising. We are not the only player in this game. So again, our data isn't a picture of the entire sector.
10: Sure.
9: But I think one of the things that concerns us is the concentration risk. So if you look at what Onafreak brings to our partners in Uganda, about 30% of what we bring them from outside of Africa is from the Middle East. Wow. And the same is true for a number of our partners in Tanzania. And I know we tend to think about remittances coming from former colonial powers, Europe, the US, and those are indeed very strong corridors for us. But the concentrated labor flows to this region have really shifted the portfolio, if you will, of remittance flows.
10: So then maybe, Pranisha, I'll bring you back in here because I know you've done quite a bit of reporting and talked to economists and analysts about the current situation right now and what it could mean if it lasts for a long time. What have they told you about how long it could take for things to actually materialize? As Rachel was just saying, we're just now starting to see the numbers shifting. How long could it take for us to really get a sense of how severe or how changed this remittance flow is?
8: Jen, many of the people we spoke to say a lot of that depends on the evolution of this conflict and what that means for job security in the region. While talks to end the war are ongoing, economists still expect growth in many of the Gulf's major economies to slow down this year, and that's likely to push up job insecurity, particularly for these migrant workers who are reporting shows and the International Labour Organization shows often bear a disproportionate share of labour market adjustments. So a lot of that would depend on how fast the construction and hospitality industries that are major employers of migrant workers recovers, and whether there are any projects that come online from Gulf nations, including plans to build pipelines that bypass the Hormuz.
10: And maybe, Rachel, just finally, you mentioned a point that I thought was really interesting. We do think of remittances coming from a number of former colonial powers. You mentioned the significance of the Middle East. Maybe just considering the work that you do, what is it that you think maybe the public needs to understand better about remittances and the evolution of what we're seeing?
9: Remittances are, as Pranisha said, a lifeblood of so many economies, and they're a major economic force that reflects the necessity of freedom of movement. In a perfect world, in a just world, people would only cross borders for adventure or education or love. But in the world that we live in today, people are forced to cross borders for stability, for prosperity, for opportunities that are not possible or not available in sufficient supply in their home countries. And the remittances that they are therefore able to send are a way of sharing that prosperity and that opportunity back to other people who didn't have that opportunity, or in many cases weren't able to take quite significant risks to cross those borders. So these are not, you know, optional consumption types of transactions. This is quite literally a substitution for income for many households, or is the income for many households. It is what provides access to healthcare and education and basic consumption needs. And so, you know, when remittances fall off, there is a massive cascading effect in terms of school attrition and healthcare outcomes, nutrition outcomes. And so I think some of those things that maybe are intuitive. If you you know, are exposed to people who send remittances. Some of those might not be as well known. But yeah, I think the public should know how critical remittances are to other economies.
5: 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I'm Jennifer Zabasadja, and this is Bloomberg.
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1: I'm Stephen Carroll and this is Here's Why, where we take one news story and explain it in just a few minutes with our experts here at Bloomberg.
2: This is the gold card, as you know. The Secretary of Commerce and myself and some others have been working on it for quite a while. Essentially, it's the green card on steroids.
3: The UK is considering a new invite-only investor visa that would cost £5 million as the nation seeks to revive its reputation as a wealth hub.
4: Hundreds of people have applied for those visas within the first few months, pledging over $1 billion in New Zealand funds.
1: For decades, golden visas have offered wealthy investors an easier path to moving country. The formula is simple: invest money to gain residency and perhaps one day even citizenship. But that bargain is changing. Some governments have decided the old model went too far. Others still want wealthy immigrants, but on different terms. And while golden visas aren't disappearing, they are being redesigned. So here's why golden visas are being polished. Our reporter Charlie Wells joins us now for more. Charlie, first of all, what exactly is a golden visa?
5: Well, these are effectively residence by investment programs, and they've been popular in some European countries. They've been popular in some Caribbean countries and also Australia and New Zealand. And basically what they do is they give wealthy investors, people who can pony up tens of thousands, if not millions of dollars, the right to reside in countries. And these have grown in popularity at a moment where geopolitical tensions have been making some people feel maybe less comfortable in their home country than they were before, at a time when a lot of people maybe want to come to, say, Western Europe or come to the United States, where they have maybe a little bit more freedom of mobility, of movement, of capital. And so these programs have been really attractive for some of these people who are sort of looking for a plan B. They've also been attractive for countries who are looking for the investment that comes with this, for some of the fees that come with this, and then also the tax revenue that come if these wealthy people start to reside in their countries.
1: How hard is a golden visa to get?
5: They're expensive. I think that's the most important thing. Across the board, they tend to reach into the hundreds, if not millions of dollars, as far as these sorts of investments that residents or aspiring residents need to make. And one of the more popular programs was in Portugal, where at one point it was popular for people who wanted to get a golden visa in Portugal to invest as little as 350,000 euros in property. That is basically the price of a flat in Lisbon, in some parts of Lisbon. And so this really made that program popular, but it also created something of a backlash in Portugal. And then also you saw a lot of similar programs kind of question the utility of this. And so they've become more difficult recently.
1: So how have those debates been playing out in places like Portugal, which are choosing to tighten some of the rules around their golden visas? Other countries have been winding them down altogether. What's behind that?
5: A lot of this has to do with concerns about both immigration and the housing market. So at once, we've seen in the United States and in Western Europe, heated rhetoric about immigration, politicians looking to clamp down on borders. At the same time, you've also seen housing prices increase. And so there's a tendency in a number of protest movements to actually key in, to kind of focus in on some of these golden visa programs. Now, these programs have brought in some cases, billions of dollars to countries who have them. The effect on the housing market is a little bit more contested, right? How many people actually take up these properties and kind of drive up prices. But they're a popular punching bag because you can effectively say, look, the actual citizens of this country are struggling with housing prices while you are allowing wealthy individuals to come buy property that we can't afford, drive up the prices, and maybe not even live here full time. So that's a narrative that's almost impossible to ignore.
1: Yeah, certainly. And it becomes very tied up with that key issue of housing, which has caused shortages in so many cities around the world. A slightly different picture, though, if we think about what was happening in New Zealand, because they've revamped their golden visa offer recently to make it more attractive to investors. Is there a lot of competition then between countries to try and bring in these wealthy people?
5: Everybody wants tax revenue, right? And what we know is that wealthy people are very mobile. They can't afford to make property investments in numerous countries. They can afford to travel. They can afford to make these sorts of investments. And so it was interesting because, yes, at a time when a lot of European countries have been tightening their restrictions, increasing the amount of money that wealthy individuals need to make, or even just shutting down their programs, New Zealand is actually making it easier, right? So allowing wealthy migrants to count philanthropic donations toward the investment requirements. And we know that New Zealand's housing market has been in a difficult place. We know that their economy has been in a difficult place. So what you tend to see is this sort of back and forth, where when a housing market heats up, there is resistance because people on the ground are concerned. When a housing market cools down, as we've been seeing in New Zealand, you can see a little bit more of an opening for these programs, and more demand from the government.
6: The United States then started offering a new Trump gold card late last year. What's different about that program, and what do we know about the take-up of it?
5: This was a striking policy announcement from Donald Trump. And what differentiates this American program from a lot of the other popular Golden Visa programs is the fact that instead of making an investment in property, instead of making an investment in, say, some sort of fund within a country, you're just paying $1 million. It's a fee, right? So it's a fee, not an investment. And the idea from Trump was to try to attract wealthy entrepreneurs, wealthy individuals to the United States. The reality has been a lot different because, as Bloomberg reported earlier in April, only one person, according to the administration, had been approved for the program. So it's a flashy policy. It's one that Trump has certainly tried to make the case for, but the demand is just not there right now.
6: So overall then, Charlie, is it becoming easier or more difficult for wealthy investors to secure these kinds of visas and to move country on the basis of them?
5: The reality is that we see changes in these policies. You see countries that loosen the restrictions and then tighten them. You see countries talking about them in sort of new and different ways that might change the phrasing so they become a little bit more politically palatable. So it seems like these programs aren't going away, and there is certainly demand from all across the globe for them. So it seems likely that they'll continue.
6: Okay, Charlie Wells, thank you very much. For more explanations like this from our team of 3,000 journalists and analysts around the world, go to Bloomberg.com/explainers. I'm Stephen Carroll. This is Here's Why. I'll be back next week with more. Thanks for listening.
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11: Welcome to the Bloomberg Australia podcast. I'm Chris Burke. House prices are falling at the fastest rate since 2022. Auction clearance rates are tumbling, and it's just become a bit tougher to be a property investor. While that could be welcome news for first home buyers, it's also making millions of Australians feel poorer. So what does that mean for the economy, inflation, and interest rates? Joining me this week to discuss all that is James McIntyre, Bloomberg's economist for Australia and New Zealand. James, welcome back to the podcast.
12: Thank you very much, Chris.
11: So, James, house prices, our favorite subject, as you know. New data out this week from Cotality shows that Australia's housing downturn is deepening, with national prices posting the biggest monthly fall since December 2022. Look, over the June quarter, the data shows that Sydney prices fell 3.2% and Melbourne was down 2.6%. It's not an even picture, though, is it? How are things playing out in the rest of the country?
8: Yeah, look, it's not an even picture, but some of the picture has been evening out. So over the last couple of months, we've been starting to notice that things weren't that great, especially in the top 25% of the Sydney and Melbourne markets. They've been declining since late last year, but the pain has gathered momentum and it's spread. And so what we've been seeing over the course of this latest month, the month of June, is that Adelaide's market has ground to a halt, and the gains in these smaller capital cities, had Adelaide, Perth, Brisbane, had been posting very strong gains while things had been treading water or going backwards in Sydney and Melbourne. But that the gains have now really, really slowed down. I think it would be not a surprise to see, if we were to have this discussion in a month's time in July, to be seeing Brisbane either flatlining or potentially falling as well. So we've had a big turn in terms of how the momentum within the housing market over the last 4 to 6 weeks, really, and not a turn for the best.
11: Let's just take a bit of a dive into why this is happening. Obviously, we've had three back-to-back rate hikes this year. That was before the RBA hit the pause button last month. Look, is that the main factor driving this downturn, or are there some other dynamics at play here?
8: Yeah, I think there's a couple of dynamics at play. It's not just the RBA, and it's also not just the changes that the federal government announced in their budget in May around investor taxation arrangements. We had, as I've seen, this whole thing started off in November last year, and that's before the conflict erupted with Iran. Mm. Affordability has been challenged for Sydney and Melbourne, and then as rate hikes were delivered unexpectedly, if we were to have this discussion 6 or 12 months ago, there might have been an expectation that the RBA would either be on hold or easing. Here we are after three rate hikes, taking rates back up to 4.35%. That has hurt borrowing capacity or affordability for those buyers that might be out there. And then the changes in the budget, what they've done is they've really pulled investors' capacity to borrow back. The ability to no longer cash out negative gearing benefits. Instead, any losses that you make are carried forward. Previously, you were able to cash those out and get a tax return, and banks would use that extra liquidity or extra room in households' budgets to increase the amount that investors could borrow. So that's another thing, along with the rate hikes, that has pulled, I guess, the capacity of potential buyers to leverage up into the housing market. And then when we think about that, all of the uncertainty that has hit over the last couple of months as the Strait of Hormuz is being closed, and what the impacts might be of that real huge surge in geopolitical uncertainty, all of these things together have formed a little bit of a perfect storm and just nudged what was

0: calling it, you know, the end of property investment in Australia. And that, and you know, that that noise will last for a little while until everyone finds the new rules of the road and operates on them. But even though the legislative changes have only recently come through, and there are dates it's not just the budget night. That's important for any purchases made immediately after that. But then as we go through the 1 July and then the 1 July the following year, for where these cutoff dates for various points of the changes are, what really matters is for banks lending today and making a decision on how much a potential investor could borrow to turn up to an auction or to make an offer on a property, because as the data shows, these auctions are not being very well attended and very well bid right now. What banks are prepared to borrow has taken those negative gearing changes into account almost immediately, and so investors no longer have been seeing anywhere between 20 to 30% declines in their potential size of their borrowing power straight away. From those changes. And banks have to do that from a responsible lending perspective. And so what that means is that those budget changes, especially to negative gearing, have already had that impact in the market straight away. And what it's done is it's put those investors, almost, not quite, but it's really kind of reined them back to be more of a level pegging on borrowing power and borrowing capacity with first-time buyers and other owner-occupiers.
1: You put out some research last week, which got a fair bit of attention. You crunched some numbers from Cotality and the Australian Bureau of Statistics to show that the housing slump had wiped $185 billion Aussie dollars from house values in Sydney and Melbourne. That was for the 3 months through June 25. But look, now we have the full data for June this week. Have those numbers been revised at all?
0: So look, the June 2026 data has come out, and we were using data through the course of the month and looking at how that compared to the ABS's estimate of the dwelling stock at 31st of March. And we saw those out, we did a proxy calculation to work out, well, what might the declines in Sydney and Melbourne mean if they were replicated across New South Wales and Victoria? And it's around about a similar number, but that's where it is to 30 June. The market is continuing to decline. It's not likely that we will see the size of this potential hit on property prices, growing over coming months. There has been, over the course of the quarter, a little bit of an offset from those other capital cities in some regional areas, but those markets are also showing that negative momentum emerging, and so we would expect to see that number decline. But look, the number, what does it actually mean? It is going to be a hit to households' wealth, and people won't know their exact number, but they will know that the overarching environment is one where house prices are softening or going backwards. And although they might not be, that is a good thing if you were looking to buy a home, but for a whole range of other people, investors, those that have already bought their home, they might be feeling that hit to their confidence and their spending from that negative wealth effect and the uncertainty. And that's before we begin to think about some of the other spillovers of declining house prices for the rest of the economy, especially for the housing construction sector and what that means for them.
1: Yeah, that's a really good point, of course. I note that in the Reserve Bank of Australia's minutes this week on Tuesday, they did note the risks associated with the housing downturn, and they highlighted that potential impact on consumption related to that negative wealth effect that you're referring to. But have we actually seen an impact on the economy yet from that effect, or is this something that's kind of slowly happening and we're going to see much further down the line? And what parts of the economy are going to be the most vulnerable?
0: So if we have that less transactions going through, that is, impacts the demand for services for the legal sector, for the banking sector, for the real estate, agents and all of the like, the property styling. And then if less people are moving around, there's, or less properties are being done up for sale, is the remove.

0: lists, and then the long, long, long chain through all of the alterations and additions as people ready those properties for sale. Everyone sitting on their hands means that there's, you know, those mouths to feed, that activity does feed, less of that is going on. But then there's the wealth effect side of things. Now, the RBA has studied this over time, and they've, you know, we referenced one of their papers from back in 2019, which we linked in our research, and that finds that a 1% increase in housing wealth generates a 0.16% boost to consumer spending over the long run. So there is a wealth effect. Now, if we assume that that works in advance, in reverse, and it's not necessarily the case, but, you know, let's just take that assumption, we're looking at, you know, this delivering over the next two quarters or so. So the second half of 2026 being a bit of a big drain on consumer spending in terms of, you know, 0.1 to 0.2, even potentially, depending on how much further the decline in asset or prices goes, a 0.3% hit to consumer spending. And that's one of the bigger parts of the economy. So it's not just the real estate sector and the real estate agents, people that are styling up homes and the lawyers and the accountants and the mortgage brokers. There is the chain through as everyone from everyone sitting on their hands in the real estate sector and prices falling is broader consumer sentiment pulling back and consumer spending pulling back there as well.
1: James McIntyre, we'll be sure to invite you back to see how things pan out. 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
0: Thank you, Chris.
1: 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I'm Chris Burke. This episode was recorded on the lands of the Wurundjeri and Gadigal people. It was produced by Paul Allen and edited by Ainsley Chandler. Please follow and review the show wherever you get your podcasts. 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
2: Web, and you are listening to a portion of this week's Merrin Talks Money podcast on Bloomberg Radio. Today we're speaking with Ed Cole. Ed is head of multi-strategy equities within solutions at Man Group. Ed, welcome back to Merrin Talks Money. Thank you very much for coming on again.
3: Thanks for having me, Merrin. Great pleasure to be here.
2: Last time we spoke, we talked at length about the end of American exceptionalism. We talked about how we expected other markets to outperform, or at least to perform better than the US. And we talked at some length about Chinese equities and, you know, how they looked attractive and where investors should look at the moment. A lot has happened since then. We last spoke before the war in the Middle East, before the great AI bubble really got going, and a few other little bits and bobs have happened since then. So why don't we start with an update? How are you feeling now about our previous conversation about American exceptionalism, about the great rotation out of the US?
3: Well, I marked my own homework, actually, in advance of this. So it was about a little more than a year ago that we spoke. And it's always a little galling to have to go back and listen to yourself as a starting point and then listen to yourself and recognize the extent to which you've probably got things wrong. I was a bit surprised that some of what I said has actually played out reasonably well. I think you and I were probably both on the same page that nothing's particularly exceptional other than hype cycles. And we're certainly in a hype cycle now. But just looking back over sort of 52 weeks of returns, and I've put all this in constant currency. So the S&P and the Mag 7, which is, I guess, what people think of as exceptional, are both up about 20% in the last 12 months. Europe in dollars is up about 18. So that bit didn't really work out particularly well. Amazingly, inside the US, the Russell 2000, which is the small cap index or smaller mid cap, has a bit more of a value tilt, is up 38%.
2: Wow.
3: So for all that exceptionalism and all of that apparent leadership by the tech giants, it's actually been more cyclical, more value-y, smaller cap companies that have not just outperformed, but outperformed materially.
2: I think we did talk about that, didn't we?
3: We did say that part of the rotation would be into smaller cap value names,
2: not just in the US, but everywhere.
3: Yes, but everywhere, yeah. Exactly. And then the other extraordinary one, a couple of other extraordinary ones, is that the emerging markets have had a phenomenal year. In many ways driven by the same thing that occupies the headlines everywhere in the world. So emerging markets up nearly 50% over the last 12 months.
2: Yeah, but I think we have to stop and talk about that briefly before we move on and say that is not emerging markets. That has got absolutely nothing whatsoever to do with emerging markets. That is three giant companies in Taiwan and Korea. And we've talked about that on this pod quite a lot, to say, you know, if you want emerging markets exposure, do not buy an emerging markets index because you're going to get an AI momentum trade.
3: Absolutely fair. And of course, you know, EM has always been in many ways the factory for what the developed world is consuming. And, you know, the monetizing AI is still really a developed world story. And of course, those three companies are the picks and shovels that are manufacturing what it is that the Western world needs to consume for this particular growth cycle. The other surprising bit in it, though, is that onshore Chinese equities, there's been a massive bifurcation between offshore Chinese equities and onshore Chinese equities. Onshore Chinese equities are a really interesting market because they're super, super deep and super broad and quite lots of, you know, inefficiency, lots of opportunity to root out. Onshore Chinese equities are up nearly 30% in dollars over the last year. So it you're absolutely right. In index terms, in EM, there's something very much going on amongst those big semiconductor names in both memory and logic. But below the hood, there are many other stories going on as well. So I think we could probably take a step. I'm going to sort of probably mark my scorecard as could do better, but altogether not terrible.
2: Not terrible at all.
3: But I think that, and I think probably we also talked about gold and Bitcoin. We might come back.
2: Yes, we will definitely come back to that.
3: But I suppose on the one hand, in sort of scores, it looks as though there has been some rotation. On the other hand, in terms of narrative, America probably would be patting itself on the back for looking more exceptional than ever in terms of having the companies that are absolutely at the tip of the spear in what's going on in AI and AI monetization. And, you know, and there's a question mark in all of that, which I'm sure we're going to get onto about how sustainable it all is.
2: Well, why don't we start with that? Well, actually, we've started already. Why don't we move on to the AI hype cycle and how that is going? I mean, we're talking in a very volatile week. We're at 24th of June, by the way. And so there's been quite a lot going on. Tuesday this week was a slightly mad day with all sorts of movements in tech, and the KOSPI, the Korean index, down nearly 10% in one day because of these big AI names. Do you think we are reaching the top of the hype cycle? We're getting to the bit where everyone's saying, okay, AI is great. We get that. This is a marvelous technology. It can do fabulous things for us, but nonetheless, it needs to be monetized. And that path is slightly less certain particularly in terms of the volumes required. It's slightly less certain than we thought. We've seen quite a lot of companies begin to talk about something we've discussed on this podcast quite a lot, which is saying, well, is there a cheaper way to do this? And looking at some of the open source models that they can run on their own computers and own networks without recourse to the big expensive companies, et cetera.
3: I suppose I hesitate to say, yes, we're at the top. It's incredibly hard to know. It will be hard to know in some ways until we're quite a long way away from the top, because tops are typically quite noisy. If I take a step back, I'm my glass is half empty, like, as a person, which is both good and bad in this business. But I think that if I just sort of force myself a little bit to listen to the other side, I would tend to agree with you in terms of hype cycle or bubble. If I take a step back and listen to the other side, and we have quite lively debates in my company about this, the bulls will say right now that actually the market's derated this year. You know, the earnings revisions have been so extreme, and they've been extreme everywhere. It hasn't just been an AI story. You've seen it even in the Russell 2000 that I talked about, enormous earnings revisions on the positive side, that there is something going on in terms of a strong economy. And clearly the hype that we see in AI is, this is the bull argument, justified by what's happened in terms of earnings revisions. So it, unlike other bubbles, you can look at this right now today and say, the market's not that expensive. If the earnings estimates come through, that's something we talked about a year ago, you and I, if the earnings estimates come through, then the market doesn't look expensive. Now, I would take a step back and say, and I think this gets exactly to your point about monetization, I would take a step back and say that those earnings revisions today are predicated on earnings estimates today are predicated on an assumption that compute is scarce, and that if you are an Asian semiconductor manufacturing company, your capacity to keep your price moving in a world where it previously was very deflationary is high, and therefore both volume and price are in your favor, and that's a phenomenal environment to be selling the hardware that people need. If we discover that compute is not scarce, then I think the picture will change pretty materially. Now, why would compute not be scarce? So I think the first thing is, you've alluded to it, is actually an understanding that perhaps you just don't need these leading edge LLMs to perform the kind of tasks that we're performing. You know, we use AI to an enormous extent at work. We have, you know, kind of coding co-pilots all of us can use, and it's incredibly powerful. But actually, as a portfolio manager rather than a quant developer, I don't need to use the leading edge models. It's absolutely clear. And so you can do a very simple tweak, which is just say, well, let's start moving away from the leading edge, so we don't have to use, you know, take up all of that capacity in the most expensive part of the stack. So that's one, which is just not using the leading edge. The other is perhaps not using the LLMs at all. So small language models, ways of actually dealing with discrete tasks. The other angle is, you know, not using the US models that are, you know, the premium price. So, of course, we all know that the cost of a Chinese model is much, much closer to the cost of production of that model. And I think it's entirely conceivable that certain businesses and enterprises are going to carry on using, you know, the premium models all the time, but there will be other applications that don't. And then I think the other thing is actually fascinating news that came out overnight, which was the sort of world ranking of supercomputers. I don't know if you saw this, but there's a Chinese supercomputer called Lianshan in Shenzhen that's just won the crown of most powerful supercomputer. And it's entirely powered by CPUs, not GPUs. Again, demonstrating that actually it isn't all about how much compute you throw at something. It's often, you know, about the way that the thing's engineered and implemented. So there are enough reasons to think it's possible that we could end up with a serious headwind for this if the market continues to be driven by the idea that actually compute is scarce, and therefore, you know, those names in Asia that we've talked about continue to be the leaders.
2: From bubbles to a paper that you wrote recently that I'm interested in, I know our listeners will be interested in, about diversification in an age of inflation and the change that has come there. I know that you think that we're moving into, well, we're in and staying in a more inflationary environment than we've been used to over the last 40 years, pre-COVID, of course.
3: Yeah, I mean, that we do. I think, you know, actually this is in some way informed by the kind of conversations we have with many of our largest clients. And it's really interesting to us how there are many, many different conversations coming from asset allocation teams in these big institutional businesses, which are all touching on the fact, on the sort of realization that the world is changing, that the presets that we lived through from, you know, the sort of mid-90s onwards, probably until the Brexit referendum 10 years ago this week, there was a set of characteristics that were pretty stable. And those characteristics were, you know, the kind of primacy of globalization, the optimization of supply chain, stability in Western politics, low inflation, financialization of everything, because low inflation allowed for that, and this wonderful kind of basis for multi-asset investing, which was that stocks and bonds were negatively correlated, meaning that when your bond stock portfolio hit the skids, your bond portfolio would typically partially bail you out.
2: Which happened earlier this week, by the way. I mean, that happened on Tuesday. Old-fashioned stuff, but it did happen.
3: Yeah, it did happen. I mean, I think what we're really thinking about here is what happens on more than a day. And it certainly didn't happen in March, where stocks got hit very hard, and so did bonds, and so did gold. So I think, you know, the way we recognize, it's sort of easier to recognize that the regime is changing than to understand what it will change into. But if you think about all those things I mentioned there, which is, you know, globalization, the sort of frictionless movement of capital and labor and supply chains, I think those things are going into reverse. And as they go into reverse, it introduces more friction into the system. It requires, you know, national interest to be put at the sort of top of the priority list for governments. You know, I think we're all going to get used to the idea of America first, by British, by Canadian. The Italians have got their own version of it. And these things are going to require more capital to be deployed at home. There's more sort of, you know, more demand on the physical constraints of the world, which gives rise to producer price inflation. All of these things are sort of more friction, probably stickier inflation.
2: There's also conversations about, you know, we might have talked previously about capital controls and the odds of finding that your money is confined within a country or appropriated for your pension in particular, appropriated for domestic infrastructure needs, etc. And one of the conversations in the UK at the moment, endless leaking of possible tax things, right? But one of them is the introduction of an exit tax. So if you do want to leave the UK to escape an oppressive tax regime, you get to pay a pile of taxes on the way out. So, you know, that's another bizarre thing in this new world of ours, isn't it?
3: Absolutely right. It's exactly so. I mean, you know, a hallmark of neoliberalism and globalization was the liberalization of capital accounts. And this is sort of the opposite of that, which is that, you know, the capital resources of an economy are required at home. Japan will be really interesting to watch in that respect. I mean, you know, they've now got interest rates at 1%. Inflation is certainly high in their own context. The yen is extraordinarily weak. They're finding it difficult to work out how to cap that. My take on it, purely personal view, is that at some point, you know, if you go back, gosh, is it 12, 13 years to Abe, part of Abe's plan in Japan was to depreciate the yen to get to sort of try and move away from disinflation, deflation. And one of the things they did in that respect was they changed the ratios of onshore and offshore investment for the pension funds in Japan. The pension fund system in Japan is absolutely enormous. And, you know, I think it's entirely possible that at some point that what they'll do is reverse that, as they'll start requiring Japanese pension funds to start buying more Japanese assets. But I think the critical thing when you think about investing, whether you're investing your ISA or investing the assets of a sovereign wealth fund, is that the the approach that we've all typically used is changing enormously. You know, the 60-40 is the sort of mainstay of wealth investing and has been for all of our lifetimes. And it rests on the assumption, as I said already, that bonds and equities are negatively correlated. You know, we've done some work at looking at what happens in similar drawdowns in environments where bonds are negatively correlated versus positively correlated. In 1974, the equity drawdown was the same size as it was in 2008. So you lost about 40% in world equities in both 1974 and 2008. In 1974, which was obviously an inflationary environment, stocks and bonds were positively correlated. And you lost, I think, something close to 30% in a 60-40 portfolio. In 2008, it was a, you know, much, much smaller loss because bonds really, really kicked in. And I think the point is that, you know, what we worry about is not runaway inflation, but rather once you, once the genie's out of the bottle with respect to inflation targets, it's very hard to get it back in again. And I think you can see that. You can see that kind of, I mean, you can see that in the UK where we don't have very strong real growth, but you know, in the UK, CPI is running at close to 3%. Services CPI is at 3.8% and is moving higher. And that's an economy where real GDP growth is about 1%. So this isn't a function of a runaway demand. The US, which is obviously growing at a much more rapid clip, and there's a terrific inflation series run by the San Francisco Fed, and they break down PCE, which is one of the, which is the Fed's preferred measure of inflation, at least before Walsh. We'll see if it changes. But they break down PCE into what they call cyclical components, so those that are sensitive to the economy, and acyclical components. Core PCE is running about 3.3% as of the last data for April. About 60% of that comes from the acyclical components. And that's been accelerating over the last two or three years. So you're in an environment in the US where, and this is this thing about sticky inflation. Once the genie's out of the bottle, it becomes sticky. It starts to feed inflation expectations and it's very, very hard to get it down again. That doesn't mean, you know, that what we saw in 2022, inflation was high single digit. Doesn't mean that's what we're going to have. But what it does mean is that what we're used to, which is inflation being at or around the targets of all central banks at about 2%, that looks increasingly unlikely. And the reason we would then worry about that is it means that you can have environments where the hands of central banks can be more tied in terms of their response to a crisis. If they're faced with a crisis that's driven by inflation, they may well be raising rates into that, which is what we saw in 2022. And if they're faced with a crisis where the inflation is very sticky and they don't have enough conviction that it's going to roll over, they may not be able to provide what in markets we call the central bank put, the protection that we're used to. And so that can mean that, you know, all of the reaction functions and interactions that we've seen over the last 30 years can start to change.
2: Yeah. So we've been used constantly to every time something goes wrong, central banks step in, slash rates, and everything's just fine again somehow.
3: Yeah. And again, have to be humble. That could be the case. But I think It becomes more difficult when inflation remains sticky.
2: But the core difference then being that previously most of these crises could be put at the door of demand. These are demand related crises. And so you slash interest rates and you're off to the races again. But if they are supply created crises, you can't do the same. It doesn't work in the same way.
3: Yeah. And then you have to ask, how robust is the portfolio that you're sitting with? How much is it an artifact of the old regime? And how much is it something that's actually robust to a changing world where we don't entirely understand where all the risks are coming from?
2: But how do you shift your portfolio? What do you do? Where is your diversifier now? And we're not going to get listeners out of equities. That's never going to happen. Well, not yet anyway.
3: I think we can go a bit back to the conversation we had a year ago, which is you diversify where your equities are.
2: I mean, last time, as I say, at the beginning, we talked quite a lot about China. Where would you look now?
3: I think if we sort of think about it in terms of styles, I think higher inflation plus greater fixed capital investment in economies, when that fixed capital investment is, you know, CapEx, that's a function of all of the reshoring or energy expansion, all of these sorts of things. The combination of inflation plus that tendency suggests to me that you want to be in what we call shorter duration cash flows. So things that have a real fixed capital base rather than the sort of intangible assets of the last cycle.
2: Okay, so it's the halo trade, hard assets, low obsolescence.
3: Yes, exactly. Yes, I think there's an awful lot of value in that. I think that, you know, that you will find a lot of those companies outside of large caps. I'm sort of repeating what I said again last year, but I think these are probably
2: still value in the small caps.
3: Yeah, smaller caps for sure. I have to say, and this is a personal, well, everything I'm saying is a personal view, but I think that, you know, I think we had a very weak dollar, which helped a lot of the rest of the world. The dollar then got a bit bid again around Iran. Most recently in the last week, it's been bid again because the market's read on Warsh was that he's hawkish. My take is really what Warsh is doing, personal view, is that he's guiding us towards a different type of guidance. He's essentially saying this, you know, forward guidance is finished and we're going to be a bit less data dependent. I don't think that means he's extremely hawkish. I tend to think it probably means the dollar's going to be a bit weaker and there are dollar beneficiaries out there to be had in equities.
2: Thanks for listening to this portion of the Merrin Talks Money podcast on Bloomberg Radio. You can find all the latest episodes of Merrin Talks Money on Apple, Spotify, and anywhere else you get your podcasts. I am Merrin Somerset Webb, and this is Bloomberg.
4: From the Sky News Centre at 5. It's unclear if Prince Harry's family will accompany him to the UK at all this coming week. Meghan and their children Archie and Lilibet won't be joining him in London after apparently being denied security. The Duke of Sussex is marking the one-year countdown to the Invictus Games in Birmingham. Policing commentator Graham Wettone says it's not possible for them to get protection.
5: Because he isn't a working role, so he's not in the public, in a working environment, they decided that he doesn't meet the criteria or the risk to receive police protection. You cannot just go to the Home Office or police and say, I've got thousands of pounds, I want police protection. It doesn't work like that. You cannot buy it as a private individual.
4: Celebrations are taking place across the US, marking 250 years of American independence, but some events have been postponed or cancelled because of extreme weather in many states. President Trump's addressing the mall in Washington in a speech that was also delayed due to storms.
6: One of my very brilliant people backstage said, "Don't worry about it, sir. We can do it maybe next week." I said, "It doesn't work next week. This is the big day. We want July 4th. We're not looking for July something else."
4: A man's still being questioned on suspicion of murder after a fatal crash in Wiltshire. A woman in her 70s died when two cars collided near Royal Wootton Bassett on Tuesday evening. In sport, France grabbed a 1-0 win over Paraguay to reach the quarterfinals of the World Cup. The tournament favourites will face Morocco, who were 3-0 winners against Canada. To tennis, and Britain's Arthur Ferries made it through to the fourth round at Wimbledon after a 5-set epic against Belgium's Zizou Bergs. In rugby, England went down to a heavy 45-21 defeat to South Africa in their inaugural Rugby Union Nations Championship campaign. And England's cricketers have taken a 1-0 lead in their series against India with a 4-wicket win in the second T20 International at Old Trafford. That's the latest. I'm AJ Wolfe.
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0: Schultz. You're listening to Masters in Business on Bloomberg Radio. My extra special guest this week is Mamoun Hamed. He is the managing member and general partner at Kleiner Perkins, where he is backing the founders building the next generation of transformative technology. He has been a leading investor in enterprise software and artificial intelligence, including first movers into Slack, Figma, Rippling, Glean, Netscope, and Box. He co-founded Social Capital with Chamath in 2011. In 2017, he joined Kleiner Perkins, where he has rebooted the firm and changed its focus entirely. Mamoun Hamed, welcome to Bloomberg.
1: Thank you so much for having me, Barry.
0: So I'm fascinated by your background. You grow up in Frankfurt, Germany. You come to the U.S. to go to college at Purdue, bachelor's in electrical and computer engineering, master's at Stanford, a MBA from Harvard. What was the original career plan?
1: So let's go back to, I think, 1986. Do you remember the Challenger explosion?
0: Sure.
1: Every kid growing up, remember that. And one of my teachers was actually supposed to go on the space shuttle because there's a teacher.
0: That's right.
1: Christa McAuliffe.
0: Christy, that's right.
1: Yeah. And every kid got fascinated by, especially if you had a teacher going to space. So followed the whole journey of the Challenger space shuttle and the teachers and all that. But with that also came this desire to learn more about space. And I instantly wanted to become an astronaut, naturally. I think I was 7 or 8 years old. And as I thought about, you know, high school, liking science and math, thinking about where to go to college. And I was, as you mentioned, I was in Frankfurt, Germany growing up. And one of my uncles, he'd given me this list of colleges, the top 10 engineering schools. And I just applied to all 10. And one of them happened to be Purdue, where actually to this day, the most number of astronauts have graduated from.
0: Really? Oh, that's fascinating.
1: Yeah. So my path was aeronautical engineering and trying to figure out a way to get into space. I've yet to do that. But that is what led me down the path of applying to Purdue in the first place and the association with space and NASA. And then actually going from something so massive and big, space, to something so small, chips and semiconductors and transistors.
0: Which are enabling space, so there's definitely a connection. Is it true that when you went to business school, you were thinking about already being a venture capitalist?
1: I actually, when I applied to business school, so I'd worked for a good 6 years after undergrad, so studied electrical engineering, computer engineering, and that naturally made me think about a career in Silicon Valley, designing chips, which is what I did for the first 6 years of my career working in the semiconductor industry. But what really got pretty interesting for me was the notion of startups and founding companies and how these so-called venture capitalists were behind some of the most iconic companies that I was coming across. And so I actually wanted to get into venture capital, and that's actually why I applied to the business school, and specifically only applied to one business school, Harvard, because I naively thought that if you wanted to get into venture capital, you had to go to Harvard or Stanford. And I'd already gone to Stanford for grad school. So, it'd be nice to get a change of scenery.
0: Just round it out a little
1: and move
0: bit.
1: To Boston.
0: Yeah. Give up the nice weather.
1: Yeah.
0: So you started in between college and grad school. You spent how many years? You were at Xilinx? You lived for 6 years?
1: Yeah. So the story actually goes is, I was 19 when I graduated from college, so from Purdue, and I thought, okay, the best thing for a young kid is to continue to go to grad school. So I applied to grad school and ended up getting in at Stanford, but I also got a number of job offers. This is 1997, the dot-com boom. I'm thinking it's a bit like this time, where should you opt out of the job market and get like extremely valuable experience or continue on with grad school. So I did the best of both worlds, which is like I went to Stanford, took a few classes every quarter, and then worked full time at Xilinx. And this is back in 1997. We're talking about sort of the middle of the dot-com
0: right.
1: boom.
0: Yeah, really, really interesting. You're known today as someone who thinks about software generally and enterprise software in particular. That seems like an unusual transition from semiconductors. What led to that shift? What changed your thinking?
1: Great question, Barry. So in 2005, when I got into venture capital, my full intent was I would like to learn how to invest in great semiconductor companies or founders who build semiconductor companies of the future. And it turns out after the dot-com bust, there was not a lot of investment in infrastructure. So data centers and networking and switching and semiconductors broadly. And so I realized pretty early on that, hey, like, if I want to build a career in investing, you kind of have to go where the puck is going to. And so skate to where the puck is going. And I sort of skated towards Web 2.0 and software because I felt like also in my own firm at US Venture Partners, where I started my venture capital career, where I was an associate, I was hired to go help the partners there evaluate semiconductor opportunities. And that's actually why I went there, because there are some legendary semiconductor investors who happened to be there. And some of my mentors, even today, were the folks running the firm there. So, but I realized that all my friends in 2005 were moving to Web 2.0, internet. This is the beginning of Facebook, which happened to be started at Harvard when I was there. So you're seeing all the people, my cohort's age group, moving into software and web. And I felt like I had to sort of move along with that. And my day job was evaluating semiconductor businesses. But in the evenings, I was in San Francisco. I was going to, you know, the Web 2.0 parties and meeting all the founders starting software businesses. And so I slowly started to just, you know, as a side project, the side project became the main project, which was to move from semis to software and internet stuff. And but in the back of my mind, I always remained a semiconductor guy. And, you know, semis are back now, as you know.
0: And AI seems to be the application of both semis and software. So you're well prepared. We'll talk about AI in a bit. I want to stay in the 2000s when you were at USVP. You had early exposure to companies like Box and Yammer. I don't really remember Yammer. I remember Box.
1: Yeah.
0: Big enterprise software deals. What did you learn from that experience? What have you brought forward with you from that era?
1: Yeah. So Box happened to be my first investment at USVP, where I joined the board. It was an early stage company. It was, you know, a few hundred K of revenue, two very young founders, Dylan and Aaron, 20 and 21 years old, dropped out of college, sort of like the prototypical founder,
0: right?
1: The archetype of a young founder. And they were going after storing your files in the cloud and sharing them inside of your company.
0: Let me stop you for a second, because I think anybody under 40 is perplexed by what you just said. I recall, like, late 90s, early 2000s, if I'm either at home or at work or on a laptop or at the beach house, whatever I needed was always somewhere else. And the beauty of early blogging software is I could upload files, I could upload charts, I could upload images. And that was the closest thing to the cloud. It just didn't exist then.
1: Yeah.
0: If you wanted to have something that you could access anywhere you had an internet connection, literally did not exist.
1: Yeah. So maybe if I go back to exactly the point I made in my head, is that if there is one application that moves into the cloud first, it's going to be file sharing. If you recall, I remember this, when I was on my Windows computer in the 80s and 90s, what's one of the applications we all used a lot? Do you remember the Windows File Explorer? We're constantly
0: sure.
1: clicking in and
0: right.
1: trying to find the file.
0: Finding
1: or,
0: something.
1: Or,
0: right.
1: or
0: searching for it.
1: Searching for it or placing it in a folder very nicely.
0: Like
1: neatly.
0: The name you used to have to put on a file was important, because if you couldn't remember the name,
1: you couldn't find it.
0: It wasn't like, here's a phrase that's somewhere in this document, go find it. If you didn't remember exactly where that was nested or what name you put, good luck.
1: Good
0: retrieving.
1: Luck, right?
0: Yeah.
1: And so as the world moved from the desktop to the browser – and so by 2006-07, we all are using, at this point, like Firefox, Mozilla. Chrome's not even existent yet.
0: Right. It was Internet Explorer until Chrome
1: right.
0: came along.
1: Exactly, right? And so my thesis was, okay, one of the applications for business that will move into the browser, so software as a service, will be file sharing and collaboration. And so because, precisely to your point, like, the file that you always needed was somewhere else, and this made so much sense to me. And so at the time in 2007, when I invested in Box, there were probably half a dozen, two dozen, I don't know, there's many of these companies doing file sharing, but it was mostly for consumers, mostly right. for like your
0: Dropbox.
1: Dropbox was in that same era, but there was like X-File and Elephant Drive. I mean, I remember these, as an associate, when you're suggesting an investment, you're going to do a lot of diligence. I remember like the laundry list of companies I looked at, there were probably like 40 companies that were doing something similar. But most of them were dedicated towards sort of consumer use cases, photos, music, stuff like that.
0: Napster era was right around then.
1: Exactly, exactly. And so the hypothesis was, hey, like this stuff will be relevant to large companies who will want to have file sharing and collaboration for their companies. And Box actually pivoted from being a consumer company to being an enterprise company. Mm-hmm. And that's when I got pretty excited, because it lined up with sort of this view that I had that large companies will move from file servers in their data centers or wherever in their buildings into files that now reside in the cloud.
0: And they're willing to pay for it.
1: They're willing to pay for it.
0: Unlike back then, anyway, consumers were so reluctant
1: exactly.
0: to pay for anything. And then in 2011, you co-found Social Capital with Chamath, very famous model of social capital, which is how can we address many of the social ills that are hurting the country through the intelligent use of startups, technology, et cetera. Was this a reinvention of venture capital?
1: It was novel for its era, because we decided that we would go after education, healthcare, and finance. Three of the largest parts of society. And how do we address inequities in those areas with our investments, and believing that technology has the ability to democratize access to healthcare, education, and financial services. And that's largely played out over the last 15 years. But we just thought that there would be a ton of opportunity. As venture capitalists, we're seeking out opportunity. And we thought that going after large pockets of GDP, you'd identify really exciting opportunities. Turns out, my interests remained in enterprise software. And I did spend a lot of my time in enterprise software, even when we started Social Capital.
0: Coming up, we continue our conversation with Mamoun Hamid, Kleiner Perkins managing member, talking about the reboot of the firm. I'm Barry Ritholtz. 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
1: I'm Barry Ritholtz. You're listening to Masters in Business on Bloomberg Radio. Mamoun Hamid is my extra special guest. He is a partner at Kleiner Perkins, where he is driving the firm's focus on early stage investments in artificial intelligence and related technology. So you co-led the refounding of Kleiner Perkins in 2017-2018. The firm was refocused on early stage Series A investing. Tell us what was behind the thought process. What made you say, we don't want to be bigger, we want to be smaller and more focused?
2: Yeah, if I look back at the decades of being probably the most successful venture capital firm throughout the 70s, 80s, 90s, and even the early 2000s, the one thing that defined Kleiner Perkins was it was a small partnership of seven-ish or so partners who sat around a table in Menlo Park meeting companies and having healthy discourse and debate about what companies to invest in and what the future of technology would bring to the world. And it was defined really by a small group of partners that were, in many cases, technical. They were operators. They had a passion for technology and its impact on humanity. And that was sort of what I kept coming back to, is that that was what defined Kleiner's decades of success. And we went back to the future in 2017 and 18 to that model. And today our partnership is six partners, and then we have three more investment professionals. So we're a very small, nimble team. So we have two funds, and this team invests from both pools of capital.
1: So early stage, is that seed round or is it a little more developed?
2: Yeah. So the early stage fund is seed, Series A mostly, mm-hmm. and maybe some Bs. And then the growth fund is VCs all the way to, we invested in the last Anthropic round at, mm-hmm. you know, a $900 billion valuation, which is, you know, rare for special companies, but it has the ability to invest across even to the pre-IPO
1: round. And is it a coincidence that the growth fund is 2.5 times the size of the seed fund? At that point, these companies are bigger, require a bigger check, or is that just happenstance?
2: I think our funds are sized based on the opportunity set in front of us. Our early stage funds have been almost exactly 35 companies for the last 15 years. Mm-hmm. So 35 companies per fund, which we think about as the right number of shots on goal for an early stage fund to return
1: like
2: multiples on it.
1: 25 to 30 million per.
2: Exactly. Exactly. So it starts out with maybe, in some cases, a $5 million check, and the subsequent check is another 15, 20. Or it could be first check is 30, and then with pro rata, you're investing, let's say, up to $40 million per in a company, and then your growth fund is doubling down, investing a lot more in those companies.
1: Huh. Really, really kind of interesting.

0: four areas. It is, like I mentioned earlier, healthcare, financial services. It is all sorts of knowledge work. It is going to be all sorts of physical automation in terms of robotics. We're even space, even defense areas, drug discovery, materials discovery. I think it is all fair game at this point in terms of where the exciting pockets of innovation are, just because there has never been a tailwind like this that really allows all parts of the world to be refactored based on, you know, the biggest technological revolution ever.
1: So I'm glad you described it that way, because I keep hearing people compare AI to the internet, and that seems too contained, too timid. I wonder if you agree with the thought that the only thing remotely comparable to this is the Industrial Revolution, which centuries later we're still dealing with the impact of.
0: I absolutely agree with you, Barry. It is like the Industrial Revolution. It's like the railroads. It's like the printing press. It is that. It's not the internet.
1: That's really interesting, because when I think internet, the first thing you think of is, oh, this is a bubble and this is going to collapse. But you mentioned you're an investor in Anthropic. These are, forget not profitable companies. These are companies with giant revenue streams already. They're barely a few years old. How big can this sector get? Is this going to take over every corner of the economy?
0: Yeah, let's talk about that. I think that's the real conversation, and the more the very exciting conversation that one can have about this topic is. I start at a very high level, which is the GDP of the world today.
1: Mm-hmm.
0: It's about $120 trillion. And about half of that is labor, the labor component of it. So roughly $60 trillion. And of that $60 trillion, roughly 60% or so is white collar, maybe 50, 60, somewhere. So that's anywhere from $30, $35 trillion.
1: Mm-hmm.
0: If you look at tokens and what the frontier model companies provide, it is units of labor. We're already seeing how those units of labor are being utilized in computer science, so software development, in law, in medicine, in drug discovery. These are little agents and buddies that we as humans have now to help us do more with our intellect. And the way I see it is that, you know, we're talking about trillions of dollars that are opening up for these companies that exist. And Exhibit A is a company like Anthropic, which is publicly stated has gone from zero to $45 billion revenue run rate.
1: That's unbelievable.
0: In a matter of less than 3 years. Okay. And that is likely going to double. And, you know, the company started this year, I believe, at 20. It is already doubled, more than doubled, in the short year that we've been in so far. And so these numbers are astounding, not only because these companies are selling software or technology, they're selling units of labor. And the labor markets, as we all know, are the biggest component, as I just mentioned earlier, of the world's GDP. We're talking about trillions of opportunity, dollars of opportunity. And that's what excites us so much about this time, is that it's not just about selling tools and software that we've been accustomed to selling to IT departments. It's selling actual labor to companies, to corporations, to, you know, even to consumers who are using AI in their personal lives.
1: So let's talk a little bit about that. The fear I keep hearing is everybody's going to lose their job. It's a very Malthusian argument that this technology is going to replace labor the way the steam engine did. I'm getting a sense from the data and from other analysts like Torsten Slok that this isn't a replacement for white collar labor. It's an enhancement, or at least that's the argument. Give us your perspective on that.
0: Yeah, I actually fully agree with that, the point of view that you have.

0: It's like, you know, getting email. I mean, I think, the fact that we got the computer didn't, you know, the people who were using the typewriter started using the computer and started doing other types of jobs. Even in the steam engine era or the industrial revolution, we found ways to repurpose jobs or people and their skills. I don't think humans are going out of style. I don't think, you know, the world is going to be largely unemployed and on UBI, because we are going to displace all this, work and all these people with AI. I think it's the extreme where the mind goes to, but that's just not the reality. And that sort of bears itself in the numbers that we see, you know, in, record low unemployment rates and actually we need more labor, more people than we ever have. And so,
1: more skilled labor. We are seeing a decrease in job availability for kids right out of college for unskilled labor. If anything, is this likely to force more people to get more technical, to up their skill set?
0: I actually do believe that. It is not like a, oh, you know, you don't need to be a software developer and study CS anymore because, you know, these software jobs are going away. It is like, now the job of a software engineer is to manage a whole host of agents and make them do work for them and be the brains behind the operation. You have, think of it as like you have all these little agents and we'll call them little employees who are working on your behalf. And so, yeah, that is like the higher level thinking and the things that actually, you know, like when we go to school, we think about how to problem solve. And, you know, if we're solving a math problem, it's hard. We think about many different ways to solve it. And the same way, it's like, how am I going to use AI to help me solve problems? And that's the way I think we all, and I would say, you know, we have four kids, you know, believe it or not, I'm telling them go into math, science, like, and actually art, like have like spectral diversity in your learning, because all the skills that mattered in the past, solving, you know, math problems with pen and paper, will really matter in the future.
1: Coming up, we continue our conversation with Mamoun Hamid, partner at Kleiner Perkins, discussing the state of venture investing today.
0: It is the most interesting time in my venture career, and for obvious reasons. This AI revolution, the tailwinds that AI brings to companies that are being started today, is unlike anything we've seen before. So the quality of ideas is at an all-time high.
1: I'm Barry Ritholtz. 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
1: I'm Barry Ritholtz. 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Mamoun Hamid is my extra special guest. He is a partner at Kleiner Perkins, where he is driving the firm's focus on early stage investments in artificial intelligence and related technology. Let's talk a little bit about the state of venture investing today. When you meet a founder for the first time, preferably in person, what are you looking for? What are you trying to spot that isn't in the pitch deck they sent earlier? How do you separate intensity from delusion? Like, what are you trying to identify in that first meeting?
2: Yeah, it is the most interesting time in my venture career. And for obvious reasons, this AI revolution, the tailwinds that AI brings to companies that are being started today is unlike anything we've seen before. So the quality of ideas is at an all-time high. And I would say the quality of the people is also at an all-time high. And those two forces combined suggest that there's a lot of really high-quality ideas and founders that we're seeing. And so I would say it's the volume is because of that at an all-time high. And so to your question of like, what are we looking for? I think obviously everything today is AI enabled, AI tailwinds, and venture capital isn't venture capital unless there's like a strong tailwind of something. Mm-hmm. And so this is a makes it such an exciting time because there's such a strong tailwind, and the pace at which the tailwinds are, like, the winds are so strong, and in some ways because the frontier model companies are providing better and better models, which allow companies that build on these models to provide strong value proposition. Take, for example, a company like Harvey, which is AI for legal, is in most of the AM Law 100s, sells to large enterprises and Fortune 100 type companies, and becoming sort of the de facto way that legal law firms and legal departments are using AI inside of their companies and inside of law firms. And yes, they have a lot of secret sauce on top of what the model companies, but at the same time, they get better and better as these models get better and better. And this is a category that just got created in the last few years. And there are numerous examples like it in every sector of society. Just take a step back. When we first saw, I don't know what your reaction was to ChatGPT when you first saw it, but for me, it was the same reaction I had when I first got to use a browser, internet browser. To me, that Netscape moment was equivalent to the ChatGPT moment. Mm-hmm. And we started to think about what are the second order effect? What are the things that come from here, from ChatGPT, from LLMs? And it was, we thought about like the labor pyramid, think about knowledge work. And we went straight to, okay, what are the most highly skilled, highly paid jobs in the country? And if you actually look at the top 20 list of jobs, dollars made by job, it's some form of engineer, mm-hmm. doctor, or lawyer. And so what we did at Kleiner Perkins was to invest in companies that do AI for legal, AI for software development, AI for medicine. And so we invested in companies like Harvey, Windsurf, which got acquired by Google. We invested in a company called Ambience, Open Evidence, to go after that labor pyramid.
1: Top of the pyramid.
2: Top of the pyramid. And back to your point, it's like an enhancement to those people. It was supposed to be like a co-pilot, and which it is. It's... And in some cases,
1: registered trademark Microsoft Corporation.
2: Exactly. Copilot, exactly. And in some cases, it's become an autonomous agent for those people. Mm-hmm. So software developers run agents to do work for them now. And so we worked our way down the labor pyramid a bit, and we went down, what's the next level? So think of it like if doctors, lawyers, engineers are in the 200K plus a year pay, then what's one below that? You know, like, you've got financial analysts, salespeople, nurses. And so then we invested in that next class of companies. So Rogo, which is AI for finance. Hippocratic, which is an agentic nursing platform, Nux and Revo, which are helping salespeople be co-pilots for their work. And so we've sort of worked our way down the labor pyramid. And if you think about the pyramid, guess what's at the bottom of the pyramid? It's physical labor. Mm-hmm. It is the lowest paid, lowest skill in some, and eventually robotics will get there,
3: right?
2: And hopefully do a lot of the backbreaking work that nobody should be doing,
3: right?
2: And I think we eventually, that is sort of the way, also goes along with the timeline of the way we're thinking about these things, is that you start with the highly skilled, highly paid, and eventually over the next decade we get down to the sort of the lowest scale, lowest paid work.
1: So you mentioned the tailwind behind AI. What does that do to valuations? How do you underwrite startups in a market where even the half decent companies look kind of expensive?
2: Great question. So when you have companies that have gone from zero to a trillion in value, you know, in the last 3 to 4 years, and when you're a founder, what do? You point to that. That's what I can be. I can get to $1 trillion because I'm going after really large problems. And we love that ambition. And what do people do then? Is that, well, you know, if the probability of a $1 trillion outcome is 1%, and you do all the other 99% of probabilities for the rest of the numbers, you've got yourself to a expected value of $10 billion or more, at least. That's the minimum, right? You do the 1% of 1 trillion is right. 10 billion, and you add up all the other probabilities, it's probably like 30, 40, 50 billion. And so if you're looking at a Series A company where the ambition is tremendous, the valuation may just be, you know, you're raising $100 million at a billion-dollar valuation for two guys out the gate. And those are real examples. And I think we've got a bit of this, you know, pointing at the large outcome. And if it's paired with smart people, ambitious idea, it has that kind of potential. But the reality is, like, there's usually one or two of those, the real outliers that are Mag 7 scale.
3: Right.
2: And just just gravity in itself doesn't allow for, you know, the world can't have, you know, $100 trillion companies.
1: Plus, if it's a $1 trillion total addressable market, it's going to attract a lot of competition, a lot of other startups, perhaps more than if you're focusing on a smaller niche. Although even the cloud storage was, you mentioned 40 companies early days, there's got to be tens of thousands of companies going for each of these segments in AI.
2: Yeah, and there are. And I think the hard part of the work that we have is identifying what we think will be the leading company. Because in technology, generally speaking, the leading company gets most of the market cap, you know, which is, if you look at the Mag 7.
1: Winner take all.
2: Winner take most, right?
1: Right.
2: Like, take 90% of the market. You know, NVIDIA, 95% of all GPU spend. Take Google, Alphabet, you know, multiple businesses. Or take a Tesla, take a Meta, own social, right? So winner takes most in technology.
1: Huh, really interesting. You've described the AI moment as one of the most important company building opportunities in our lifetime. What's the risk of venture funding too many of these startups? Or is this just a fat head of winners and a long tail of, well, we gave it a shot? Is this just the nature of this business where it's a couple of winners are driving all the returns for your funds?
2: Yeah, venture is a power law business. There's no question about it. And if you already look at, like, there's this article I read the other day where 90% of the AI revenue is in the hands of two companies.
1: That's crazy.
2: OpenAI and Anthropic.
1: Right.
2: So, and the remaining 10% is in a bunch of companies that are excellent companies. But the scale of those two other companies is so massive.
1: Right.
2: That it dwarfs all the other good, great work that's happening in tons of other companies that we've backed. And by the way, like, you know, those will be great outcomes and be great companies. So there's no question about it. It's just that it dwarfs, and the power law really does. You can see it when you look at the numbers. It's, yes, our job is to be in the companies that make history and are in the power, are following the power law. What we find is that there actually, you would think there's dozens of companies. There's actually tens, maybe like less than 10. And there's like 2 to 3 that are converging to become winners in a category. And I think everyone's trying to identify those 2 to 3 companies and be in those 2 to 3 companies. And so one of the challenges we face is that we try to invest in what we think is the winner in the category early. Sometimes you don't know early that this is the winner. And if you invest too early, you conflict yourself out of the eventual winner.
1: Right. You only invest in one company per silo, so to speak?
2: Yes.
1: Right. Yeah. Just to avoid those sort of conflicts.
2: So the conflict, typically we're joining the boards of these companies. And if you have confidential board level information and you don't want that, like now you invest in a competitor, all of a sudden there's a chance of conflict right. of interest. And so we definitely try to avoid that conflict of interest.
1: So I'm kind of fascinated by, as venture investors, you obviously see the promise of AI across all these different economic sectors. I'm curious how you're using AI internally at Kleiner Perkins. Are you using it to source deals or do due diligence or predict specific outcomes? How does AI fit into your operations?
2: Yeah, we have definitely been maxing out on AI internally, not only because we invest in these companies, whether we use Glean is a company we incubated inside of Kleiner Perkins, actually, and it's in year 7 now. It's a pre-AI company started by an incredible engineer, Arvind Jain. And that's like our knowledge management. And so that's an example. But we get so much information, and whether it's board decks, and they're long, board memos, financials, we are heavily leveraging AI.
1: Thank you, Mamoun, for being so generous with your time. We have been speaking with Mamoun Hamed. He is partner at Kleiner Perkins. If you enjoy this conversation, well, check out any of the 647 we've done over the past 12 years. You can find those at Apple, Spotify, YouTube, Bloomberg, wherever you get your favorite podcasts. I would be remiss if I did not thank the crack staff that helps put these conversations together each week. Alexis Noriega is my video producer. Sean Russo is my researcher. Anna Luke is my podcast producer. I'm Barry Ritholtz. You've been listening to Masters in Business on Bloomberg Radio.
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1: 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I'm Nathan Hager in Washington.
2: I'm Caroline Hepke here in London, where we're looking ahead to a key NATO summit in Turkey. Nathan.
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1: Good day to you. I'm Nathan Hager. We begin today's program with a look at the impact of artificial intelligence in the U.S. labor force. And it's still early days in the debate over how much this rapidly developing technology will disrupt the job market. But we are starting to see the impact in the economic data. Bloomberg's Maya Prakash has been following this and is here with me now. So great to speak with you, Maya, on the Daybreak Weekend program. So where are we seeing AI show up in the data?
5: Well, we're starting to see the effects in finance and information, which continue to be a drag of around 25,000 jobs on total hiring growth in the U.S. The financial activities sector is a concerning weak spot. It's still down around 82,000 jobs over the last 6 months, while information posted another weak month as well at 68,000 jobs, decline over 6 months. This month's jobs report showed a weaker labor market for a variety of reasons, including a downturn in leisure and hospitality. But the underlying story in finance and tech remains unchanged, which is that there are two sectors that will be particularly affected by AI because of their workforce composition and the nature of their tasks.
1: Yeah, it's really interesting to hear this start to show up when we've heard from so many bank CEOs talking about using artificial intelligence to sort of get rid of some of those, as they, well, at least one CEO put it, lower level human capital. So is this the start of a trend? Can we say that at this point?
5: You could say that. I think you can say this particularly in the finance sector, which is about three times of the information sector and a workforce that comprises a lot of low-paid and routine administrative work. We found that around 25% of roles in financial activities are administrative ones: customer service representatives, insurance claims processors, loans processing, and that sort of thing. These are exactly the kinds of jobs that the BLS expects AI to automate first. So we're expecting a broader trend line over the years.
1: And does this sort of feed into what we saw in the latest non-farm payrolls report in terms of the downward revisions to the prior months? Is that what's showing up in financials and IT as well?
5: Absolutely. So the revision story was more in other sectors, especially in leisure and hospitality. Our financial activities and information chart didn't change much. The revisions weren't a particularly large factor in the underlying trend of job losses.
1: So what's the trend line? Can we talk about a trend line at this point about where AI disruption could go from here?
5: Yeah, absolutely. Well, there's a real question, right? And we have to sort of break it down by sector. In the information sector, you have jobs like software engineers and computer programmers that make up around 15% of employment and are on the higher paid side at around $160,000 annually. These are jobs that might actually be augmented by AI. While you might have sort of lower level layoffs, it remains a little bit unclear and difficult to measure whether these kinds of roles will be augmented and made more valuable and more productive because of advancements in AI, or whether they'll be automated away. Where we actually are expecting to see a larger trend is in these sort of administrative and office roles. Insurance within the financial activities category posted a large decline in May. We're expecting sort of more lower level and administrative jobs in the financial activities sector to see a decline. And then, of course, in entry-level jobs as well.
1: One of the big promises of artificial intelligence from the technology's boosters is that for all the jobs that might be disrupted by the technology, there are going to be new ones to take their places. Are we starting to see that in the data at this point, or is it still too early yet?
5: It's a little early to tell. And one thing I would also add is that in terms of these overall headcount reductions, it's also hard to tell whether the headcount reductions are a result of jobs themselves being automated or a result of sort of a reallocation of resources. What I mean by that is, you know, companies invest across finance and technology, investing in AI and making CapEx investments at huge rates, and so having to cut labor costs as a result. That's not necessarily the same thing as these jobs being automated away. So I think that there's an important distinction to be made there. And then in terms of, you know, new job creations, the best place to see that is ongoing gains in non-residential construction. Other data out this week showed construction spending on data centers continues to be strong. In the information sector, you might see a variety of AI-adjacent roles start to pop up. But overall, it's still a little early to tell. And, you know, technology and models are changing so fast that really the trend line could change quite significantly.
1: All right. So we've been talking about the disruption to particularly financial services and IT. What other sectors are you looking for going forward for potential vulnerabilities?
5: We're seeing a little bit of decline in professional and business services, particularly in subcategories like accounting, consulting, and advertising. We saw strength this month in professional and business services, but economists say that this is primarily due to an increase in temp hiring, rather than an overall increase in demand for labor. So these sorts of automatable white-collar jobs in these various subcategories are a potential next weak spot.
1: Okay. Well, thank you for this, Maya. Great having you on with us. That is Bloomberg's Maya Prakash, part of our economic team in Washington, D.C. Let's take a look now at some stocks on the move in the week ahead. I'm Nathan Hager, joined by Bloomberg News cross-asset reporter Avalon Purnell. I think we all know where we're going to start this conversation, Avalon. The countdown is on for SpaceX to join the NASDAQ 100. What can we expect?
6: You're absolutely correct. SpaceX is slated to join NASDAQ 100 index on Tuesday, and that inclusion will trigger some mandatory buying for all funds that track this key index, notably the QQQ ETF, which is very popular passive investment vehicle for retail investors especially, will also have to buy in. And as a $2 trillion company, SpaceX would rank among one of the largest on the NASDAQ. Historically speaking, though, seasoning rules have delayed IPO entry into these major benchmarks for at least a couple of months. As we know, SpaceX just launched, so it's very much been fast-tracked out of that, given the fact that it is such a big company, and it also had a record-breaking IPO that raised $86 billion. However, worth noting that while NASDAQ did fast-track SpaceX's entry, their rival S&P Dow Jones said it's still going to keep their existing eligibility requirements.
1: Right. So I like what you did there with saying that SpaceX just launched. I mean, the stock itself has kind of acted like one of Elon Musk's rockets, a big up after the IPO, settling kind of back down since then. Oh, do you see this stock kind of settling at a level anytime soon, or are we expecting even more volatility?
6: Well, we can't predict that. However, what I do find really interesting is that along with the entry, we're also expecting the quiet period for those IPO underwriters to also end next week. So investors will be able to expect to get analysis from banks like Goldman Sachs, Morgan Stanley, and JP Morgan, Citi as well, as they initiate coverage of the company. So it will be really interesting to see how their price targets and analysis of the company stacks up as well.
1: Absolutely. Yeah, lots more to come when it comes to SpaceX. And hard to believe, but we're already starting to think about second quarter earnings season as well. We're going to start to hear from the first few companies before the big banks open their books, including PepsiCo on Thursday. Going to get a pretty decent look at the consumer from this one, I guess.
6: Absolutely. As you mentioned, PepsiCo has been facing a very challenging season this year. Those shares not even up a 1% year to date. However, shoppers remain very cautious about their spending, and also GLP-1s are pushing some consumers to seek out healthier options, which if you know some of the brands that Pepsi is a parent company of, like Cheetos, Doritos, and Gatorade, it may be sometimes hard to come by. That being said, Barclays is writing that Pepsi's shares have underperformed other staple stocks in recent months as investors remain very skeptical about how exactly the durability of their turnaround in North America is. And also worth noting that looking at options data at the moment, it's currently implying about a 3% move after those results.
1: Okay, so not a whole lot of a move one way or the other, but I mean, it's not just changing taste to think about with PepsiCo. They've been affected as well by some of the commodity moves around the war in the Middle East as well. Aluminum prices you got to think about as well. How can we see that start to play in some of the results here?
6: That's a really great point as well. Bloomberg Intelligence had a really great note out talking about how the company's growth plan and also their full year outlook are going to be really in play and a significant focus on the call, especially for that cost inflation piece. As we already said, like, the consumers are very much stretched at this moment. And for companies like PepsiCo, that is kind of problematic. So it will be very interesting to see how exactly they're also planning to handle these uncertain times, to say the least, with the Iran war and other factors.
1: And not to be outdone, on Friday, we're going to get earnings from Delta Airlines and an update, I would guess, on how travel demand is holding up, not just after all the geopolitics, but I mean, we're right in the heart of summer travel season here, Avalon.
6: Yes. Hopefully you have some travel planned. Delta, definitely, as you can expect, will be very interesting to see exactly what they're going to be saying about those fuel costs. And also their full year guidance will be top of mind for everyone going into that print. Options data already showing that they're beginning to price a potential move of about 5.8%. So definitely investors will be very excited to see what exactly is happening at Delta. TD Cowen expecting the company to report very strong demand across all products and geographies. They also note that a recent drop in fuel prices paired with strong peak season pricing from the summer travel should enable the company to produce margins that beat expectations, especially into the third quarter, which I know we're on the second quarter right now, but people are also looking into the future as well. And also worth noting that at least for these analysts, they've actually already boosted their price target on Delta ahead of the print to $106 from $92.
1: Amazing, considering when you look at a chart for Delta Airlines, I mean, it's been on a pretty steady trajectory upward so far this year. I mean, it sounds like analysts expect that to continue even with some of the headwinds we've seen for travel so far this year.
6: Yes, although I must say that definitely analysts are a bit mixed. Even Bloomberg Intelligence had a great note out saying that Delta's EBITDA and margins will likely be significantly lower as the spike in fuel prices continues to eat into profits. So while you do have some people who are slightly more bullish like TD Cowen, there are definitely others who are slightly more cautious about what exactly the future looks like for airlines, especially like Delta.
1: All right, Bloomberg cross asset reporter Avalon Purnell. Lots of stocks to keep an eye on as we head into a new week here. Avalon, thank you for this. And coming up on Bloomberg Daybreak Weekend, we'll look ahead to a key NATO summit happening in Turkey this week. I'm Nathan Hager, and this is Bloomberg.
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0: our global look ahead at the top stories for investors in the coming week. I'm Nathan Hager in Washington. Up later in the program, we'll look to some key inflation data coming out this week in China. But first, NATO's 32 member states meet in Ankara, Turkey on July 7th and 8th. NATO Secretary General Mark Rutte has been pressing allies to commit to higher defense spending, with President Trump pushing for 5% of GDP as a benchmark. For more, let's get to Bloomberg Daybreak Europe anchor Caroline Hepker in London.
1: Nathan, President Trump is expected to gather with other NATO leaders and also representatives from Ukraine, Japan, South Korea, Australia and New Zealand. European allies are racing to demonstrate credibility on spending and beef up capacity, as the US has proved increasingly erratic, threatening to draw down troops from Germany, which has the second largest US deployment outside of Japan. Former NATO Secretary General Jens Stoltenberg said in early June that US-European tensions within the alliance are more difficult to manage now than when he left in 2024, adding that the situation has moved in an even worse direction. This is the UK and others are shifting towards drone technology, AI-enabled capabilities and autonomous platforms. Now, the International Monetary Fund warned, though, in April that the global defence spending surge risks widening fiscal deficits over the medium term, as most outlays are being financed through higher borrowing. The NATO Secretary General, Mark Rutte, the current one, met with President Trump in the Oval Office ahead of this NATO summit. Here he is speaking to Bloomberg's Joe Matthew and Kayleigh Lyons.
2: The United States has to take care of multiple theaters, not only Europe, also, for example, the Indo-Pacific. And if a situation would occur where they have to defend both sides of the equation, both the Indo-Pacific and Europe, they have to avoid a situation in which they have spread their resources too thinly. This is why Europeans have to step up. This is NATO 3.0, a stronger Europe and a stronger NATO. That means that the US will stay involved when it comes to the nuclear umbrella, but also when it comes to the conventional. But over time, what you now will see, and this is a structured process, is that the Europeans are taking over more and more of that leadership role. For example, when it comes to the three combatant commands, they will, over the next 18 to 24 months, move from American generals and admirals to European generals and admirals. So that's also a example of Europeans stepping up. But also when it comes to Ukraine, the fact that the US is still providing all the support, but paid for by Europeans and Canada, which is only fair. So Europe stepping up, the US staying heavily involved when it comes to the conventional nuclear deterrence in Europe.
1: So that was NATO's Mark Rutte speaking to Bloomberg there. Well, joining us now to discuss the upcoming summit are Bloomberg's EU defence and foreign policy reporter Andrea Palaciano and Bloomberg's European government editor Rich Bravo. Welcome to both of you. Thanks for speaking to me. Rich, how fraught is the relationship between NATO's European members and the United States right now?
3: It's really hard to overstate how delicate this relationship is between Europe and the European allies in NATO and the U.S. Currently you have a very contentious trade relationship, which is undergoing certain negotiations. The EU eventually agreed to accept a very what they think is an unfair trade agreement in which they're paying 15 or there is a 15% less.

0: Well, it's very much an ongoing, unfolding process. There has been indeed the social media post announcement, as you just mentioned, that the U.S. would be withdrawing 5,000 troops from Europe. That hasn't happened yet. It is expected to happen soon, but it hasn't happened yet. However, that was kind of the tip of the iceberg, really, when we think about the U.S. disengaging from the European continent. That was the one social media, very visible announcement that Trump made. But what's much more serious is that the U.S. has reviewed its so-called NATO force model. What does that mean? It's the assets and the troops that the U.S. would send to Europe if there was a war or a major crisis in Europe. And that has been slashed massively. And because these troops are not technically in Europe yet, but they would be deployed, these changes are effective immediately, basically. So if there is a war in Europe tomorrow, these changes would already apply. And on top of that, when Hegseth came to Brussels a few days ago, he also delivered another shocker to allies in the name of a six-month force posture review. So, which means that in the next 6 months, the U.S. will be looking at all of its forces, all of its assets that are currently in Europe, and will be deciding whether they're all necessary there. And there we can expect the really serious drawdowns to happen from the assets currently in Europe.
1: Yeah, and so you can sort of feel the tectonic plates, can't you, shifting? I mean, the E5 countries, so these are the most important, perhaps, European countries. They met ahead of the NATO summit, Andrea, and they have said that they're trying to make NATO more European. What has changed in terms of defence spending? You just heard earlier from Mark Rutte, who was there with the kind of gold embossed bar charts in the White House, and this idea of pledging and increasing defense spending in Europe. What is moving? How are we thinking about this?
0: So indeed, Mark Rutte went to the White House, showcased big numbers, praise allies for spending so much more, and indeed it is true. Countries in Europe have been spending a lot more than they were a few years ago, but as these things go, some of the countries of NATO took this more seriously than others. So we have countries like Germany who have really been doling out the billion-dollar contracts, procuring, buying weapons, and really ramping up. Others haven't really done so. We have a number of countries that are still hovering around 2%, which used to be the previous target, and don't seem to be on a credible path to reach these 3.5 plus 1.5 for defense-related spending, so 5 in total anytime soon. So, yes, across the alliance, it's not very consistent, but also there is a real difference between pledging money, announcing spending, announcing contracts, and having those actual capabilities. And so because, as we were saying, a lot of the U.S. Pivot is effective immediately, and also we have been giving the 6 months timeline for the U.S. force posture review, we are talking about timelines that Europe simply cannot match. So this is exactly the scenario, the nightmare scenario for Europe, basically, that the U.S. will withdraw too quickly without giving them the time to actually ramp up and have the actual like weapons and men to replace them.
1: In terms of the threat assessment, though, now, how do we think about the biggest threats to Europe? What do we think about the Russian threat to Europe? Is that still the main one, Rich?
2: Well, that's obviously a massive concern in Europe, particularly in the Baltic states. But obviously, the Russia's war in Ukraine has depleted its economy and military quite significantly. So the concerns about a near-term threat are not very high, but we've also seen an increase in drone incursions and an increase in hybrid attacks, which show that Moscow is testing NATO's waters, and they want to see what NATO's reaction is to these incursions.
1: Okay, theoretical. Well, let's think about the next few days then. Do you think there's going to be a sting in the tail over Iran? Trump, Hegseth, Rubio have all

0: been critical about the lack of European support for this U.S. war.
1: Yes, you've hit on a very good point there. The role that Europe has played, well, more specifically, the role that Europe has not played in the Iran war has really upset Trump and Hegseth and the American administration. Obviously, Italy and Spain did not allow the U.S. to use certain of its bases under certain circumstances, and this is something that Trump has returned to repeatedly. They're not happy with the fact that Germany's Merz and other European leaders, particularly Pedro Sanchez in Spain, have been critical of the war. The Pope was critical, and Trump got into a social media battle of sorts with Prime Minister Meloni over those comments. But this is a big issue between Europe and the U.S., and Europe has been trying more recently to sort of paper over those and give as much support as they can. So you saw France and the U.K. launch a joint expeditionary mission that would clear mines in the Strait of Hormuz once fighting had ended. This is all on paper, and whether it ever comes to pass remains to be seen. But Europe is really bending over backwards to try and placate Trump on the issue of Iran.
0: My thanks to Bloomberg's EU defense and foreign policy reporter Andrea Palaciano and to Bloomberg's European government editor Rich Bravo. Really great to speak to both of you. We will have full coverage of everything from Ankara across Bloomberg platforms. I'm Caroline Hepke here in London. You can catch us every weekday morning here for Bloomberg Daybreak Europe. That begins at 6 a.m. in London, 1 a.m. on Wall Street. Nathan.
2: Thanks, Caroline. And coming up on Bloomberg Daybreak Weekend, key inflation data out of China in the coming week. We'll get a preview of what to expect. I'm Nathan Hager, and this is Bloomberg.
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0: global look ahead at the top stories for investors in the coming week, when we'll get the latest readings on inflation in China. 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
1: Thanks, Nathan. As we know, after years of deflation, especially at the wholesale level, China has upward momentum now in prices. We'll get the official numbers for June in a week ahead. Now, the May readings on inflation showed producer prices rising for a third straight month to the highest level since July 2022. And at the consumer level, prices rose at an annual rate of 1.2%, mainly because of higher gasoline along with gold jewelry and services. So the big question now is, will these trends remain intact? Let's bring in Bloomberg's Alan Wong. He is the leader of the news team that covers China's government and economy. And Alan joins from our studios in Hong Kong. Thank you for being here. I want to begin, if we can, by looking at what happened in the last week with the official PMI data. On the factory side, improved manufacturing activity, and then the non-manufacturing came in at a positive reading. Give me a sense of what's happening in the big picture right now with the Chinese economy.
2: The big picture still shows that there's still, broadly speaking, very weak consumption appetite from the many millions of people in China, whereas the export market and demand for China's factory output has remained relatively strong. And so that was a story of the PMI as well. We're seeing that global demand for goods help China's activity accelerate from what economists expected from based on the PMI number from last week.
1: So if we try to understand what we may see in terms of the inflation data for the week ahead, does the PMI kind of give us any guidance in some way?
2: Absolutely. The story to watch is the divergence in the Chinese economy. And then the PMI just shows that the export orders have been stronger than domestic sub-gauges. And we expected to see some of that also with the price data, because we've been seeing that consumer prices have been hovering just above zero, while factory gate prices have swung sharply from years of deflation into positive territory early this year. So the kind of divergence we saw in May might well continue in June, where the prices for producers rose a lot more than consumer prices. That's just a very long way to say that, well, domestic demand remains very weak, and but export demand is just helping out here and there.
1: We are 3 months into war in Iran, and we have seen crude oil prices come down from the high. They do remain elevated at the moment, whether you're looking at WTI or Brent. And I'm wondering whether the story on oil, given the moderation that we have seen in oil prices, is going to show up in a way that may kind of undermine some of the positive momentum that we have had in inflation in China.
2: Yeah, certainly. I think it's a double-edged sword. First of all, China has seen its price inflation improve to a more healthy level because of the war. But then those increases were quite contained in sectors that were exposed to higher oil prices, and also, of course, the global AI boom. So even if oil prices return to a lower level, that just means that those sectors closely linked to oil prices will see a falling prices. And the broader economy hasn't really been touched by all this conflict in terms of prices. So the glass half full view is that when prices come down, the consumers might feel more secure to spend. Companies might, most companies might feel less pressure to on their profit margins. In terms of headline numbers, we might see a lower number, and that's just a reminder to policymakers that there might be there's expectation for them to do more to improve domestic demand and to support the prices.
1: So when you talk about weak domestic demand, two things come to my mind. One is the property market, which still seems to be, I'm going to use the term lackluster, and that's probably an understatement. And the other thing happens to be food prices. Can you give me a sense of what's happening in those markets? Food and property?
2: Of course, yeah. The home price story hasn't really changed in the last few years. China's property market remains in a downturn, and then there's been some signs of an upswing that were turned out to be quite short-lived. And with the most recent month's data, we see actually an unexpected resumption of a decline in home prices, both for new and used homes. In terms of food prices, pork has been a persistent drag on the CPI. There's been a sustained decline in pork prices and keeping food inflation in the negative territory. But that reflects mostly oversupply in the hog sector that had to do with the fact that there was African swine fever spreading across the country, which affected the supply of live hogs. And then in the aftermath of that, hog producers, they just overbuilt, and now they were seeing an oversupply. So we've seen a pendulum swinging the other way. Now pork prices being one of the biggest CPI components in the food category, so it's now dragging prices down.
1: You and I have talked in the past about the excess capacity issue, particularly where electric vehicles are showing up. And I'm wondering whether or not prices have come down in a meaningful way for the big EV manufacturers, and how that's showing up in domestic demand, or whether these big car companies in China are still looking to markets offshore to find a place for their goods.
2: The intense domestic competition is still keeping car makers very giving them very limited space to raise prices. In fact, prices still remain at a very low level, and they're looking to export their cars overseas where they can find higher profit margins. So that story hasn't really changed, and we're seeing that in export prices, where categories for things that are associated with the global AI investment boom have seen higher prices. But then for sectors that are in traditional manufacturing, for example, for toys, the prices remain deflated, and which just goes to show that China's problem of destructive over-competition remains.
1: So we've talked about some of the hard data. Let's talk about some of the soft data, particularly when you're measuring consumer sentiment. Yeah, you could make the case that PMI is a sentiment indicator as well, but give me a sense of how people are feeling right now in China just about the overall performance of the economy.
2: Are we seeing higher youth unemployment rate? In fact, a release a couple months ago was the highest since they revamped that indicator 2 years ago. And overall employment stay at a reasonably low level for China, around 5%. But then in terms of consumer sentiment, it really, the macro numbers tell the story better than a trip to China, because we're just seeing that retail sales were at one of its weakest in the latest release. And it just shows that people don't feel secure enough to open their wallets. And there are many reasons for that. I think global turmoil in the oil market, geopolitical conflict, and also an uncertain outlook for people's income in China, they all weighed on their sentiment to spend.
1: So where does that leave policymakers, Alan, whether we're talking on the monetary side, the central bank, and the impact of monetary policy on the currency, or whether we're talking about the central government and fiscal policy? What are regulators, what are policymakers trying to do at the moment to maybe improve the outlook a bit?
2: The PBOC, the Chinese Central Bank, has been maintaining an accommodative monetary policy to support growth, which a lot of economists say is not enough to improve domestic demand. And there are no obvious signs that they want to change that. And then it shows in the credit data that the demand in China for borrowing money to invest remains extraordinarily weak. And then previously lowered rates, market rates did not really stimulate loan demand. So that plus the inflationary environment might just give the central bank some reason to moderate any attempt to carry out easing. And overall, I mean, the bank has been very cautious to maintain that policy stance. And having driven this message home repeatedly, I think the market has well understood that the bank isn't likely to carry out any drastic step in the short term. And we did a survey actually just a couple weeks ago showing that economists now forecast no policy rate cut this year, according to the median estimate. And that was pushed back from the estimate of one cut for the remainder of the year.
1: Alan, we'll leave it there. Thank you so very much. That is Bloomberg's Alan Wong. He is the leader of our news team covering China's economy and government, joining from our studios in Hong Kong. In New York City, we had the chance to speak with NBA Hall of Famer Yao Ming. Ming discussed the global expansion of the NBA and the popularity of basketball around the world. Here he is speaking with Bloomberg's Romain Bostic and Katie Greifeld.
3: Your whole life story, certainly your professional story, is kind of rooted in that connection between Shanghai and the U.S. And obviously, you coming into the NBA, being the first Chinese player to be drafted number one in the NBA draft. And you became a cultural icon, not only for the Chinese people back home, but also for the NBA fan base here, an NBA that was really trying to expand its reach globally. When you look at the business ties between these two nations and the two cities, for that matter, is it still strong today as it was back then?
4: Oh, of course, of course. Basketball is the most popular sports in the world. I know this, you know, FIFA's World Cup now is probably top is headline for all the newspaper today. But I have to say that basketball is shoulder to shoulder in China to the, compared to football or soccer, whatever you call. That influences so many of the young generation that they play on a basketball field every day after school. Sometimes they skip school for that. After me, there's many young fellows who joined the NBA. Last year we have a young player called Yang Hansen, who joined the Portland Trailblazers. Mm. I'm sure there's many young players like him that eager to reach their, you know, reach their sky, hopefully here in the next few years. So basketball really, really connecting us together on the same field, and that's the magic of it.
5: Well, to follow up on that, I mean, what do you think the key is to getting more young Chinese players into the NBA? Because that push internationally continues, and you are still seeing that take place. But how do you think that sort of expands?
4: I think there's no secret. I know what the basketball world, what NBA did for the last couple of decades, you know, since the last commissioner, David Stern, and Adam Silver today, they all did an incredible job to expand the sports, not only in China, but across the world, too.
1: That was NBA Hall of Famer Yao Ming speaking to Bloomberg's Romain Bostic and Katie Greifeld. 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Nathan.
0: Thanks, Doug. And that does it for this edition of Bloomberg Daybreak Weekend. Join us again Monday morning at 5 a.m. Wall Street time for the latest on markets overseas and the news you need to start your day. I'm Nathan Hager. Stay with us. 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
2: I'm Michelle Hussein, and you're listening to some highlights from the Michelle Hussein Show podcast on Bloomberg Radio. Today, I'm speaking with the historian Jill Lepore.
3: We are a very complicated country with a very complicated relationship to family, community. I think all Americans kind of wrestle with that, celebrate that, wrestle with it, wonder whether we have lived up to the nation's ideals. These are questions maybe more at this moment than in any other, as we're on the eve of the nation's 250th anniversary.
2: Jill Lepore, Pulitzer Prize-winning historian of the United States.
4: I think from your voice, I feel that this weighs very heavily on you, this moment in time.
3: I think it weighs heavily on everyone, whether it's their job to think about it all day or not. We are in free fall off a cliff here. I don't know when we land.
2: From Bloomberg Weekend, this is the Michelle Hussein Show. I'm Michelle Hussein. America's big birthday is upon us. It was on the 4th of July, 1776, that a relatively short text, the Declaration of Independence.
5: The station you're listening to is experiencing technical difficulties.
2: Was formally adopted in Philadelphia. A final departure of British troops from the United States was still some years away, and so was the other key foundational document of the country, the Constitution, which wasn't even drafted until 1787. And that's the text that's our route into America's story this July 4th. The Harvard historian Jill Lepore joins me to take us through her monumental work, We the People. It's a book on how the Constitution came about, and crucially, how there was an expectation that it would likely change over time. This is not, however, an episode entirely set in the past, because Jill Lepore is acutely alive to the pressures of our time, to a contested sense of what America is or what it should be. She's also unusual in her background, and we'll talk about this early on. She's very far from an ivory tower type historian. She's served in the US military, and her route into teaching history of the artificial state, which is about technology and democracy, is out next month. So here is Jill Lepore on America past and present. Oh, hello.
3: Thanks so much for having me.
4: Anything in particular on your mind today that you're particularly thinking about, or state of the world?
3: Yeah, you try to think about lunch just to get through the day, really.
4: I mean,
3: that's my plan.
4: I'd love to begin with a sense of you before we move on to your work, particularly because I was struck by the fact that you are one of the foremost scholars and writers on American history, and yet you have an unusual background as a professor of history, because neither of your first two degrees are in history.
3: None of my degrees are in history. Yeah, I always wanted to just be a writer, and graduated early with a degree in English because I couldn't afford to stay in college. I worked as a secretary, actually here at Harvard for a while, and wrote novels during the workday and sat in on classes. I was a high school athlete, you know, Girl Scout person with a great sense of civic duty, had no money for college, and I got an ROTC scholarship to go to college. So,
4: which is the system by which your tuition fees and other expenses are paid for in exchange for agreeing to serve in the military afterwards.
3: And agreeing to serve. Yeah. Yeah.
4: So then what happened? What changed? You're talking to us now about your books on constitutional and other history, but you could have been sitting in the Pentagon listening to Pete Hegseth speak.
3: I do sometimes think about that. Yeah. And all my friends in college were ROTC kids. You know, you incur a service obligation when you enter your sophomore year. And I actually loved ROTC. But at the time, Reagan's foreign policy was really interventionist, for instance, in Haiti. And in particular, Reagan was exploring what was colloquially known as the Star Wars program, the Strategic Defense Initiative. He was going to build a missile shield something like the Israeli Iron Dome right around the planet to end the Cold War. And so all the students were engineers, and everyone thought the Star Wars plan was completely nonsensical as an engineering design. And I thought politically it was also nonsensical. And I went and had a meeting with my commanding officer, and I said, I don't think I could work on that. And he said, you know, cadet, and you can't be in the military. You don't get to choose. This is not going to be for you if you're going to be evaluating the projects that are coming out of the Pentagon as to whether or not you're ethically willing to comply with them. And he was a lovely person, and he was a very wise man.
4: So it was a fork in the road moment. So how did history come into it then? Did it happen while you were working at Harvard as a secretary?
3: I don't think that my interest in history is necessarily the same as that of many of my wonderful and distinguished colleagues, who I think often are interested in the debates among historians about how to interpret moments or forces of change. I am interested in the relationship between the past and the present in a very vernacular way, right? In the sense of, I think we all walk through our lives wondering how we got to where we are, how the institutions we work for, or the companies we work for, or the farms on which we work got to be where they are. I'm just really interested in inquiring into the relationship between the past and the present and finding explanations that, in my mind, often offer a way for me to think about how to escape sometimes what feels like difficult present moments.
4: I'm also wondering to what extent the past and your relationship with America's past was there in your family life, because you're the grandchild of immigrants, aren't you? Italian immigrants. Is it true that your grandmother never spoke any English? You could never actually communicate with her?
3: Yeah, no, she didn't. And as far as her Italian, we were always told mainly she was swearing. She was a hilarious, very earthy woman.
4: But do you remember thinking about America's past in this very real way? It was a country that your grandparents chose.
3: Yeah, absolutely. I mean, my father was born here in 1924 and was given the middle name Amerigo after Vespucci. But because he was born in the United States in 1924 is also the year that Congress passed the Immigration Act that essentially closed the doors of the United States to immigrants, certainly from Eastern Europe and to a significant degree from Western Europe as well. I don't know. I remember my dad telling me about that. When he was confirmed, he changed his middle name to Edward. That was his confirmation name. And there was a real kind of erasure. He was one of those second generation immigrants who, he was completely fluent in Italian, but never spoke it with us. He didn't want us to learn to speak Italian.
4: You mean because he was embarrassed?
3: I don't know. I think most Americans grow up with some version of, you know, their account of the nation's history as a version of their family story. Whether you yourself are an immigrant or, you know, your family has been in this country for generations upon generations.
4: Do you think your father changing his middle name was a deliberate act of integration? To try and be like everyone else.
3: Maybe I think he was maybe a little bit embarrassed by it. But I once wrote an article called The Everyman Library about my father's books, because when he died, I inherited these books that he had, which are basically his college textbooks. And he had a copy of the Aeneid that he had really marked up, you know, which is a journey about trying to get home, much like the Odyssey. And I think my father had a very complicated relationship with the idea that he had come from someplace else. He was so rooted in the United States. I think for anyone, also an Italian-American fighting in the Second World War, fighting, you know, against the Axis powers that included Italy, was really complicated. My mother was descended from Germans, and her father had worked for the Navy during the First World War, but was a German-American who was essentially pushed out of that kind of work. He had been at MIT, and German-Americans were considered a security risk during the First World War. So I don't think there's anything unusual in my story. I do think we are a very complicated country with a very complicated relationship to family, community, the idea of the nation state, the tension between the universal and the particular, what makes America both distinctive and the fountainhead of universal ideas or ideas that have been embraced around the world.
4: Yeah.
3: I think all Americans kind of wrestle with that, celebrate that, wrestle with it, wonder whether we have lived up to the nation's ideals. I think these are questions maybe more at this moment than in any other, as we're on the eve of the nation's 250th anniversary. We're swimming in our history right now. The question is really whether we're drowning in it.
4: Yes. So let's come right up to the present day then, and your book, which is heavy in its subject matter and physically heavy as well, because it's a big work. And it's about the U.S. Constitution, We the People. Tell us about it, particularly the fact that you focused on how it was intended to be a living document, not a tablet of stone.
3: Yeah, I think we have, to the degree that Americans kind of carry around with them any sense of the Constitution as having a history, as opposed to just being, you know, a piece of parchment that you could go see at the National Shrine in the National Archives, or something that members of Congress will wave these kind of pocket editions at one another. To the extent that we have an idea that it has a history, that we could trace it over time, that idea is really relies on the Supreme Court. So like in law schools, I'm speaking now from the Harvard Law School, law students are really taught to learn a series of Supreme Court decisions. And that's how lawyers and judges are going to argue about the meaning of the Constitution. This is in reference to earlier decisions of the Supreme Court. And as an American historian interested in the story of the people as a whole, that always seemed to me something of a problem, because it presumes that the court itself has created a fiction about, which is that the Supreme Court is the only authority on the Constitution, and the only mode of constitutional change that is possible is seeking change by way of the Supreme Court, when in fact, that is absolutely a crucial way that the Constitution changes. And the Supreme Court has an unparalleled role in changing the Constitution. But if we think about the history of the Constitution only that way, we miss that the Constitution was written in an age that celebrated what I call the philosophy of amendment. The idea, very Enlightenment idea, kind of almost Panglossian, like the world is getting better every day in every way. The idea that if you're going to write down a constitution, which was new, which was a new idea in the 18th century, if you're going to write down a constitution, and it's an ingenious thing because then it's going to be transparent, the powers that government has, the limits to the powers of government, the rights of the people, all those things are going to be written down. We can inspect them. We can hold the government accountable to those things. We can insist on those limits. We can insist on those rights. This is a genius idea. But that if you're going to write something down, there has to be a way for it to change over time. And it can't be changed by the forces of tyranny, which will be the inevitable mode of change that all of human history explained to the framers of the U.S. Constitution, that humans for almost the entirety of human history have been ruled by tyrants, been ruled by force and violence. So you have to have a mechanism for change, and that mechanism is amendment.
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4: I'm Michelle Hussein, and you're listening to some highlights from the Michelle Hussein Show podcast on Bloomberg Radio. Today, I'm speaking with the historian Jill Lepore.
5: So you have to have a mechanism for change. And that mechanism is amendment.
4: And it's within the document, because I'm holding one of those pocket versions.
5: Yeah,
4: and it's there, Article 5, setting out the way that the Constitution can be amended, which was essentially a key part of how it ended up getting passed in that agreed to in the summer of 1787, because without it, it was the way to bridge the disagreements, to say this is what we're going to, this is the document we're agreeing to right now.
5: Yeah, I mean, it was necessary at the convention in the summer of 1787, where there was a tremendous disagreement, and the entire Constitution is the subject of very strenuously fought compromise. But everyone understood there was going to be an amendment provision, because that's why they were there in the first place, because the previous frame of government was essentially unamendable. It required unanimity to amend what was essentially the treaty that united the 13 states, the Articles of Confederation. So they were there to come up with a new constitution because the other version couldn't be amended. So they knew they're going to have to make it amendable. And they did, but it would not have been ratified. So in September of 1787, the constitution is sent to the 13 states, at least 9 of which have to approve it in order for it to become law. But in practical terms, all 13 states have to approve it, because what's going to happen to the other 4? They're just going to walk away. So it's a very close call. People have a lot of problems with the constitution. They have a lot, the states propose some 200 amendments to it, even before they're willing to ratify it. And so the Federalists, who are the proponents of the Constitution, say, look, it's okay. We know it's not perfect. We did our best. None of us are really entirely happy with it either. Everyone had a problem with something in the Constitution or something that wasn't in the Constitution. And so their whole kind of slogan was, if it was a bumper sticker, it's ratify now, amend later. You know, just let's ratify it. Like, we're in chaos here as a country. We have to have a constitution. Just please just ratify that. We promise the first thing we'll do when Congress sits for the inaugural Congress is we will send amendments to the states. In fact, they did. That's what the Bill of Rights is.
4: But over time, over the sweep of these 250 years since independence, not since the Constitution, it has been amended very little. Why is that the case?
5: Yeah, there's a whole field of political science that studies amendments, amendability, amendment rates, amendment difficulty. The U.S. Constitution, while undoubtedly the most influential constitution in the world, is one of the least amended and one of the most difficult to amend. It's not at the top of that list, but it's very, very high up in both of those counts. It has been amended really only 17 times. It has proven to be the case that for most of American history, it's very difficult, if not impossible, to amend the Constitution. And then something pushes that door open, and then a flood of amendments come in. Then the door slams shut again, and then for decades and decades and decades, it's impossible to amend the Constitution. We are in a period now where it's effectively impossible to amend the Constitution. It requires a two-thirds supermajority in both houses of Congress, and then a ratification of three-fourths of the states. And the degree of polarization in the country today just effectively makes that impossible. I mean, think about two-thirds is also the necessary bar in the Senate for impeaching a president.
4: Yeah, so in your view, is that a good or a bad thing? Do you dislike the idea of it being amended, or do you think it's an important and necessary function of democracy and we should be able to get there?
5: I don't honestly have a prescription. I do think it's important to recognize that the Constitution hasn't been meaningfully amended since 1971. That means that because change is going to happen, you know, like a river is going to find, you can put a dam in, but the water's going to go somewhere. The water runs to the Supreme Court, and then the Supreme Court has far more power than it was intended to have, which is a deformity of our politics. Then Supreme Court nominations become hugely controversial. The public is really engaged in them. The Supreme Court justices have become really celebrities, personalities, characters. People know about them, their lives. They write memoirs. They go on book tours. That's not how the Supreme Court was meant to function. And I think it has contributed to presidentialism. That is to say, the celebrityification and magnification, exaggeration, amplification of the role of the

0: of the separation of powers that has been out of whack since the Constitution became unamendable. So there's another argument why it would be good to amend the Constitution more often. And that is that I would suspect most Americans don't know the U.S. Constitution is amendable, for one thing. And we don't feel ourselves to be the authors of our own Constitution. And that is the principle on which the nation was founded and arguably is crucial to the legitimacy of the Constitution. So a lot of the political instability, constitutional instability we see now, I think we would describe as insurrectionary. And amendment was the mechanism that was meant to prevent insurrection. If you as a people wanted to fundamentally change the government, adjust something significantly, like impose term limits on Congress, for instance, you ought to be able to do it peaceably. You ought not to need to use political violence to secure that result. That was the genius of the amendment provision in the first place.
1: I suspect that we're going to go back and forth in time, founding fathers, present day, quite a lot in this conversation, because those are the threads you're already touching on. But let's hear then from President Trump. I'd like to play you these words from him when he was being questioned by NBC News about the deportation of Kilmer Brego Garcia, wrongly, as U.S. government officials acknowledged, to El Salvador.
2: Your Secretary of State says everyone who's here, citizens and non-citizens, deserve due process. Do you agree, Mr. President?
3: I don't know. I'm not a lawyer. I don't know.
2: Well, the Fifth Amendment says,
3: I don't know. It might say that, but if you're talking about that, then we'd have to have 1 million or 2 million or 3 million trials.
2: Don't you need to uphold the Constitution of the United States as president?
3: I don't know. I have to respond by saying again, I have brilliant lawyers that work for me, and they are going to obviously follow what the Supreme Court said. What you said is not what I heard the Supreme Court said. They have a different interpretation.
1: So when you heard those words, as I'm sure you did at the time, what did you think?
0: He can't not know that it is his duty to uphold the Constitution. That is the oath that he swore when taking office. I think the overwhelming majority of the legal scholars consulted across the political spectrum are now convinced that we are in a considerable crisis regarding the rule of law in this country. Because Trump's behavior has been entirely different in this administration, in this second term, which is to do whatever he wishes to do and hope that the court blinks without regard to its constitutionality or its legality, to just proceed and do it and see what happens.
1: I think from your voice, I feel that this weighs very heavily on you this moment in time.
0: I think it weighs heavily on everyone, whether it's their job to think about it all day or not. We are in free fall off a cliff here. I don't know when we land.
1: Can you explain, though, what you mean by free fall and what it is that you see that leads you to believe that it is so serious and indeed unconstitutional? Is that what you're saying, that the president is acting unconstitutionally?
0: I think that many of this administration's actions, the many federal courts have declared to be unconstitutional. It's not my personal view as a citizen. I may have my own evaluations of it, but the courts have declared much of it to be so.
1: Is the central position in all of that the use of the executive order or the use of emergency powers?
0: I think that has been an engine for Trump, characterized by an extraordinary number, not only of executive orders, a record-breaking number, but a record-breaking number of declarations of emergencies, an immigration emergency, an energy emergency, which gave the executive new powers to take action. And he was not the first to do that. In fact, the Democrats were the first to really use declarations of emergency for these purposes.
1: Which Democrat would that have been?
0: You see a lot of the use of the emergency powers by Bill Clinton, for instance. And there are a lot of declarations of emergency during what George W. Bush called the global war on terror. There are circumstances that, to some degree or others, would seem to necessitate declarations of emergency. Those that Trump offered up seemed, I think, to most observers far more opportunistic. But, you know, there's a larger story about the impotence of Congress, the relinquishment on the part of Congress of its powers to the presidency. That has been happening for decades. The press's fascination with the office of the presidency has been a real contribution to its exaggerated powers. I think Americans believe the president is far more powerful than the president is constitutionally meant to be because the press has become fascinated with the presidency. That really started in the 1990s at a time when Trump himself was becoming a celebrity.

0: celebrity, right? The sort of lifestyles of the rich and famous was something that Bill Clinton really participated in, Obama really participated in. There are larger historical forces at play here that make Trump's presidency possible that have to do with distortions of the separation of powers and have to do with the cult of presidentialism. So I guess what I mean about falling off a cliff, to get back to this, isn't, I feel like I've veered too far away from your question as if I'm in a presidential debate and I have actually completely failed to answer your question, but it's an important question. So I'll go back to it and dutifully attempt to answer it. One of the things that I will confess annoying as an American political historian is being asked all the time, is this unprecedented? Really, every query I've gotten from every journalist has been, is this unprecedented? Is there a precedent for this? And I have recently decided I simply refuse to engage in that conversation. This is entirely without precedent. The kind of authority that this administration has claimed for itself and exercised over Congress, the Supreme Court, the states, the American people, citizens, immigrants, aliens alike, is without precedent in American history. The end. It's with precedent in the histories of other nations. There is no precedent for this presidency in the history of the United States. American history is not a map that you can go to see what's going to happen next. It's just not, we are off that map.
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5: I'm Michelle Hussein, and you're listening to some highlights from the Michelle Hussein Show podcast on Bloomberg Radio. Today, I'm speaking with the historian Jill Lepore. I'm really interested in what you said about the cult of the presidency and how recent it is. So, I mean, obviously, the office of the presidency is in the Constitution, as is the Supreme Court, as is Congress, crucially, right at the beginning. What happened in the 1990s? What do you ascribe this to, this where the office of the presidency becomes bigger than you think it should be?
6: Well, presidential power really begins to increase with FDR in the 1930s significantly, but by no means continuously. And one of the things that amplifies presidential power are new technologies of communication. So, of course, FDR is the radio president. Dwight Eisenhower in the 1950s becomes known as the television president. John F. Kennedy commissions for the first time Air Force One and is able to travel in a new way and with greater frequency and be more visible. It's by the 1980s, it turns out that Americans are just not that fascinated by the presidency. And the president does have quite limited powers in the United States. The framers were extremely ambivalent about even having a president. And Reagan, who was often called the 6 o'clock president, or the primetime president, because he gave these speeches on primetime news, was really the last American president to speak to a national audience routinely. Broadcast news began its decline, was replaced by cable news, then by the internet and social media, and the media landscape that we have now. And in competing for viewers and for attention, that new media landscape treated the office of the presidency with the same attention with which it treated Hollywood stars. And so many presidents were very interested in contributing to that. So Bill Clinton famously went on MTV, talked about what kind of underwear he preferred. He played his saxophone on Arsenio Hall. He was everywhere. Political scientists talk about Clinton as inaugurating what's known as the ubiquitous presidency, that the president was somehow suddenly everywhere on the Merv Griffin show. And now, you know, on a podcast, Trump's presence is of a different scale altogether. So there's a continuum, but I do think that Trump's presidency in this regard is without precedent. But you don't get there out of nowhere, right? So the cable television, which has all these hours to fill, fills a lot of it with just nonsense detail about the president. And the president, the White House becomes kind of complicit in that. The more attention the president has, the more able the president will be to enact his agenda.
5: Yeah. And then our technological era, which is one not just of social media, but of AI and algorithms like driving us in directions we're not even necessarily aware of. What does that mean for democracy and for the exercise of politics? I know you wrote about your worry or fear even about how you repair the fabric of democracy when the technology is built to polarize us.
6: Yeah. I spent the summer in something of a fugue state writing this short book called The Rise and Fall of the Artificial State that advances an argument I had made in a shorter essay, in which I argue that because our public discourse is no longer public, but in fact is entirely owned by multinational corporations and overwhelmingly populated not by humans, but by robots, right? So all these platforms have become inverted, where there are more bots than humans participating in our public discourse. You know, X is owned by Musk, the richest man in the world. Facebook and Instagram owned by Zuckerberg. These are a primary means through which in the United States and in much of the world, people acquire their information as citizens about what's going on in their countries. that is not a liberal nation state anymore. That is an artificial state, one in which public discourse is automated by private corporations to ensure political outcomes that are preferred by those corporations, to maximize the profits of those corporations. When I say artificial state, I sometimes think people think it sounds like a tin hat conspiracy theory, like the deep state. And I don't mean that at all. It's not secret at all. We all know when you're getting your news from X that you are getting curated news that is coming to make it impossible for you to find common ground with people with whom you disagree or believe you disagree. What you actually believe anymore, I think, is harder to say.
5: Well, let's go right back to the period that you spent so much time thinking about the founding fathers. And I do want to tell you that through, of all things, a celebrity TV ancestry program, I found out that I have a connection to Massachusetts, your home state, and that I've got ancestors who were at the forefront of the beginning of the revolution in Boston and, you know, were riding out from Boston, defending Boston against the British. And it makes me feel suddenly connected to that period in American history in a way I never would have before. But when you think back to that time, and with your knowledge, obviously, of the present, what do you think the founding fathers would have made of America at 250?
6: So I'm going to object to the question very respectfully. Calling the framers of the Constitution the founding fathers was an invention and a coinage of Warren G. Harding in 1916, I believe, at a time when the Constitution was being speedily amended by the progressives of that era, the progressive era. There are four constitutional amendments ratified between 1913 and 1920. And constitutional conservatives of the day were outraged by this. They opposed every single one, from the 16th Amendment, which granted Congress the power to tax income, to the 20th Amendment, which granted women the right to vote. Harding was among those who opposed amending the Constitution, and was part of founding what was really the ancestor of today's originalism, which was the constitutional conservatism of the day. And one of the ways he did that was by talking about the founding fathers as our personal ancestors, whom we should worship and whose work was divinely inspired. And they wrote a document that should be considered scripture. And it's like the question, is this unprecedented? It's one of those questions that I'm always like, don't ask me this question.
5: Can I point out, I did not say the words, is this unprecedented?
6: You didn't. And I'm not trying to be obstreperous.
5: I take the wider point completely.
6: I actually
5: completely.
6: Just really think, like, I have been asked on national television, who's your favorite founding father? Or which founding father would you like to have dinner with? I don't want to have dinner with these people. They're dead. They've been dead for a very long time. They lived in a different era. They lived in an era where women died in childbirth. Your children all died of disease and malaria. I don't want to go back to that time. I don't worship that time. I thank them for the Constitution that we have, for the sacrifices of the revolutionary generation in fighting a perilous, extraordinary war. Fealty, fidelity, worship, veneration, for me, seem to be antithetical to the spirit of Americanism. So I don't have that. And I just... drives me a little batty the way historians get kind of corralled into it by questions that have become the go-to questions to ask historians.
5: But is it even broader than that, I wonder? Are you saying you don't like the term founding fathers at all? Are there shades of the cult of the presidency or generally a sort of over elevation? They were exclusionary people, right? You've got, I mean, not just Native Americans, people of color, largely women. Often you've got this brilliant bit in We the People where you detail Abigail Adams writing to her husband and saying, remember the ladies. If you don't put us in the picture, and you need to because all men are tyrants, we will foment a rebellion.
6: Yeah, I mean, I do think the reason I wrote this particular book was I just think we need a better constitutional history that accounts for, as best one can, between the pages of, okay, it's a big book, but it, you know, could have been a lot longer. The views of ordinary people who do have constitutional opinions, and most of whom have been disenfranchised for much of American history, and yet have engaged in constitutional debate, have gathered in de facto constitutional conventions. Black Americans did so. Native Americans did so, have and continue to hold, of course, constitutional conventions. Women held constitutional conventions in the 19th century. There are the fundamental tools of democratic self-governance or representation, participation, and deliberation. And people who couldn't be necessarily represented or participated, nevertheless deliberated. And their deliberations have never been quoted by the Supreme Court as having any implication for our understanding of the Constitution. And they lie entirely outside the realm of how the law thinks about the Constitution. But they don't lie outside the realm of how history accounts for the history of the Constitution. So I really wanted to write a book, really, taking seriously, we the people. What have people wanted from the Constitution? Have people understood its merits and its weaknesses, what they thought had needed changing, how they failed or succeeded in changing it? Conservatives, liberals, progressives, all over the place. Some of the people in this book that I think have been least attended to by not only by the courts, but also by history are conservatives who have had extraordinary effect on the Constitution outside formal amendment. That is worth chronicling and paying attention to.
5: I'm going to bring it back to one person to end, and that's you. This is the Bloomberg Weekend interview. Where does your mind go at the weekend? Because I get the impression that you move between the present and the past all the time in your mind. What's your safe place that you can retreat to? Physical or metaphorical?
6: I raise sheep. I spend a lot of time on the farm. And I read a lot of poetry. I really believe in the importance of experiencing oneself as fully human and disconnecting. I am a person who has not and has never been on social media. I do not intend to spend a minute of my life engaging with a medium that I think has been catastrophic for humanity. I mean, I would go so far as to say that. It has certainly been destructive of democracy and of liberal nation states around the world. So, yeah. Poetry's good.
5: What poetry do you return to?
6: Walt Whitman? I will read. You know, I will read anything.
5: We have Americans.
6: We have a fairly big library of poetry. My husband is a big reader of poetry. In the first 100 days of Trump's presidency, I read the first 100 of the Penguin Little Black Classics, one a day. And there's a new Penguin set. I think it's called the Penguin Archive that I am just about to embark on, one a day.
5: Jilla Paul, we let you get back to the sheep. Or the poetry, or the students, whatever's next. Thank you so much.
6: Thank you.
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1: 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I'm David Gura. Today on the show, my interview with Ambassador Samantha Power. It's been a year since USAID, the United States Agency for International Development, was dismantled. The Trump administration shuttered it on July 1st, 2025.
2: This was Elon Musk and Doge and a handful of tech bros in a kind of fever dream, building on the shock and awe of those early days of the Trump administration more generally, but basically putting a knife through butter and then realizing that they could just go and go and go without Republicans or the president stopping them.
1: Samantha Power led USAID until President Trump started his second term, and she's the last person the U.S. Senate confirmed to that job. Power was a journalist. She's a Pulitzer Prize-winning author who became an advisor to Barack Obama in the Senate and the White House. During Obama's presidency, Power served as the U.S.'s permanent representative to the U.N. She was President Biden's pick to be USAID's 19th administrator. I wanted to hear Power's perspective on the legacy of that agency and the costs of the Trump administration's cuts to foreign aid, her reflections on the way she wielded power when she had it, and her thoughts on how the Trump administration is changing the U.S.'s standing in the world.
2: I mean, even if this administration had wanted to absorb USAID in the State Department or significantly reduce or even end foreign assistance, there's a way to do it on a glide path in a way that takes account the human consequences. They did it in the way most designed to obliterate soft power, human capital, human trust.
1: I'm David Gura, and this is The Big Take from Bloomberg News. Today on the show, Ambassador Samantha Power. We're a year away from the dissolution, the end of USAID. You've called it the ravaging of USAID. And I'd like to start just by asking you to help us take stock of this moment and explain what's been lost over the course of the last year.
2: Well, the predictions are that 14 million lives will be lost by 2030. And we're already seeing expansions in hunger and severe malnutrition, a large number of deaths, kids who just a year and a half ago would be able to have reliable access to a mosquito bed net, now at risk of dying of a mosquito bite. No kid in 2026 on this earth should die from a mosquito bite when it is so preventable. So the death toll is growing. We see with Ebola our rapid response capacity eviscerated. There are still individuals who call themselves people who work on Ebola, but they are too few, they are too dispersed, and many of them lack the expertise that was exported when the USAID staff was terminated so abruptly. The unseen costs are equally dramatic, and that ranges from girls who are no longer getting an education because USAID was either helping support a school to do that or leveraging its other programming in health or clean energy or agriculture to push a government to move in that direction. So the soft power suicide for the United States, I think, is pretty obvious when you pull the rug out from programming of this nature with no warning, with no regard for the human consequences of those actions. It's all system failure and all system attack, and there's not one part of human development that has been untouched by this blunder.
1: I was going to ask you who this has affected and is likely to affect going forward. It sounds like children are going to pay a huge cost for this.
2: Yeah, the 14 million prediction from The Lancet in a peer-reviewed study that are anticipated to die preventable deaths by 2030, 4.5 million of those are likely to be children under five. And maybe one way to really bring this home is that over the last decades, every year we have seen child mortality drop every single year. And 2025, the year that USAID was dismantled, is the first year in decades where we have seen deaths of children under five increase.
1: What has this last year been like for you? I imagine you've had a lot of conversations with now former colleagues at USAID. What have those folks said to you, and what have their lives been like in light of this happening?
2: Well, thank you for asking about them. It is 15,000 people who were directly employed in some fashion by USAID all around the world. About two-thirds of the places they worked were crisis zones, so places that had suffered coups or conflicts or natural disasters. And they didn't care. They worked in those places because they saw that America's fate was connected to the fates of those communities in which they worked. They put their lives on the line, and they were spit upon by their own government. They were literally, in many cases, physically escorted out of the USAID headquarters if they were in Washington by security guards. That can't happen. If that were men and women wearing our country's uniform, military uniform, there would have been a complete uproar. The fact that they were wearing USAID, U.S. Agency for International Development, with the agency mantra from the American people, somehow that meant that that uproar didn't occur. And they were denigrated and lied about, described as radical left lunatics, when what they've been doing is the nation's bidding with bipartisan support for decades.
1: How much surprise do you have that Republicans, who I assume you knew before through your work in two White Houses and here as an academician, have behaved in this way? Has it surprised you? Have you talked to any of them about their decision to back this?
2: Well, initially in the early days, I had very productive, back channel, text message exchanges and phone calls with Republicans who were the biggest champions of USAID's work, and where they would reach out to me and say, okay, they're saying this, there's this claim that USAID spend this amount on this crazy program, provide me with the facts. And we had these crack teams that had come together and were turning around the facts as best we could. So people were, reaching out by text message all around the world to try to get information that could be used and that was fact checked. I will say within a couple weeks, when it began to seem like more of a fait accompli, my text messages began to go unreturned. And that was crushing.
1: I want to ask you more broadly about soft power, which this country has practiced for a very long time. Is this a country today that still practices soft power? How much of that has been kind of neutered by what's happened over the last year and a half?
2: Well, as the former administrator of USAID, of course, I'm focused on what I described earlier as the soft power suicide associated with terminating life-saving programs and life betterment programs overnight. I mean, even if this administration had wanted to absorb USAID in the State Department or significantly reduce or even end foreign assistance, there's a way to do it on a glide path in a way that takes account the human consequences. They did it in the way most designed to obliterate soft power, human capital, human trust. And I should say parenthetically, they did it in a manner that they've just announced is going to cost them $19 billion. Dollars wasted American taxpayer just because of cancellation fees, terminations, severances, basically talk about waste, fraud, and abuse. $19 billion in taxpayer money that could have been used to save lives being used because of the abrupt termination. But your question isn't really just about assistance. It's about soft power. And I think it is important to put even these dramatic cuts and these huge blows to America's standing in the broader context of threatening to invade Greenland, killing fishermen without much evidence being brought forward about who those fishermen are, being seen to act with complete impunity, being seen to use the powers of the White House as a vehicle for self-dealing and family profiteering. So the denigration of our reputation and our standing, which you could argue the first blow to that or the first chapter in the book that was being written on soft power suicide maybe came with USAID's dismantlement. But every day of every week, a new chapter in that book is being written.
1: I'd like to talk about the Ebola crisis that's unfolding. 1,000 cases or more reported so far, more than 250 deaths in the DRC. What do you make of this happening? And I guess, germane to our conversation, were USAID still an operating concern? How would this be playing out differently?
2: I don't believe we would have a spiraling Ebola epidemic if USAID had not been dismantled. The USAID emergency response teams had gone just over the last couple of years from responding to outbreaks like this. And I will say, of course, this is a distinct outbreak. Not every outbreak is the same, and this is an extremely challenging one. But gone from responding in a manner that would take about 2 weeks to responding in less than 48 hours. And that is the reason that the flare-ups, whether of Ebola or of monkeypox or whatever the latest pathogen is, the smothering of those outbreaks in even the most hard-to-reach parts of places like Democratic Republic of Congo, that response time had become just a matter of hours or days because that infrastructure was in place. This also can't be separated from the decision to leave the World Health Organization and to gut the World Health Organization's emergency response funding as well. So we think about USAID and everything we would have done. We would also have been partnering with World Health Organization and, of course, with the Center for Disease Control, which has also seen substantial cuts in its international infrastructure. So, you know, we'll never get to go back in time and test this assertion that I'm making, but all we can do is point to the track record of USAID, the CDC, and World Health Organization working in tandem since the huge outbreak of 2014, where we all learned very valuable lessons. And there's a reason that this first month of this outbreak is the deadliest of any first month of a previous Ebola outbreak, including 2014.
1: The Iran war is in something of a holding pattern, with the U.S. and Iran having signed a memorandum of understanding that creates a roadmap toward a potential deal. But that framework has already been tested. On Friday, President Trump accused Iran of violating a fragile ceasefire with an attack on a cargo ship in the Strait of Hormuz. As the United States' ambassador to the United Nations, Samantha Power worked on the Iran nuclear deal brokered by the Obama administration, the Joint Comprehensive Plan of Action, or the JCPOA, which President Trump scrapped during his first term. I wanted to know what she makes of where the negotiations stand now and whether she has any optimism a new deal could match or rival the previous one.
2: I suppose I am optimistic that the Trump administration wants to end this war because for the reason that the war has gone so badly for them, that's not an ideal negotiating posture.
1: This has been the Big Take podcast on Bloomberg Radio. I'm David Gura, and I spoke with Ambassador Samantha Power about USAID and Ebola, Iran and Israel, and where U.S. foreign policy goes from here. You can hear the rest of the episode on the Big Take wherever you get your podcasts.
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2: Hey there, you're listening to The Deal with Alex Rodriguez and Jason Kelly here on Bloomberg Radio. I'm Jason Kelly, and today you're hearing a section from our conversation with Scott O'Neill, the CEO of LIV Golf. Really excited to have with us an old friend of both of ours and someone who is in the thick of it right now, to say the least, Scott O'Neill, the CEO of LIV Golf. Scott, really good to see you. A lot going on in the world of sports, and maybe nothing bigger or more interesting than what you're doing, and that's coming from two guys who just witnessed the Knicks win the NBA Finals. How are you doing?
3: You know, I'm pretty happy. You know, as I say to those who will listen, I feel like I won life lottery. You know, I really do. I mean, I've had the chance to work for these amazing brands, Madison Square Garden, the NBA under David Stern and Adam Silver, and the Philadelphia Eagles when Jeff Lurie bought the team for $188 million. And people said he was crazy, and now it's worth $8 billion, you know, and then to work for Josh Harris and David Blitzer and, you know, have a chance to work with them on building HBSC to what it is now. And then now to, you know, to take on LIV Golf. And by the way, that's in the throes of having four amazing daughters, an incredible wife, and a happy life. And so the hard stuff is really good in my life, you know? And so, and that's how this has felt. Like, we have a world-class management team. We have crazy momentum in this business. I mean, you have, my first year, I mean, I'm only 18 months in. So, you know, the first year in 25, we doubled revenue. The 26, the first half of the second year, we're up another 100 million. Like, the momentum is like this on 3% expense growth. And then the world changes. And so you have a couple choices or opportunities when things that are out of your control, you know, change in a different way, a different direction, or out of your favor. And I'm, you know, fortunately, whether it's genes or just surrounding myself with extraordinary people, you know, we kind of dug in and said, okay, like, what's next? How are we going to do this the right way? What does it look like? And so the first thing we did is got together as a group, and we cut a lot of money out of this budget for the remainder of this year, thinking those of us that are a bit more long in the tooth, like, let's extend this runway as long as we can. It's the first thing we did. And then the second thing we did the next weekend was, okay, what is a plan of the future? And how do we reshape and reimagine what this like? And the third thing, as you can imagine, is, you know, like, we have very strong relationships with these players. And so we went to them and said, how can we build a plan and a program together with you, for you, through you, that makes you the majority shareholders in this league, resets the economics, and reimagines what golf should or could be with a real return? And so it's not that some things didn't happen as we expected, of course, you know, and it's not that at times I felt like the rug was pulled 6 months or 6 years early, and that's okay. And I will tell you, like, right now I'm locked in. Like, I feel focused. We're out meeting investors. I'm out here at the US Open at Shinnecock, and, you know, the, you know, just about every private equity guy in the world seems to be out here. So it's, you know, it's in the Hamptons in New York. It's almost too good to be true in terms of putting all the fish in one barrel. So that's been fun. Been out here a few days, and I'm out here for a couple more, and just making sure I'm connected with old friends and seeing what's of interest.
4: So, Scott, I mean, I think with your experience that you just mentioned, I can't think of anyone who's better positioned and has better experiences dealing from the MSGs to Josh's to some of the best people around. You mentioned David Stern and Adam Silver. I guess my question, and as a leader, no matter what happens, all eyes are on you. When the day starts, middle of the day, and at the end, and you're a great leader. But take us in some of the conversations, because I've been on the side of the players and the owners. What are those conversations from players to you? And what are some of the things you're telling them? And at the same time, by the way, you also have to raise capital. So you have a lot going on.
3: Yeah. Well, nobody knows the all eyes on for either of you two. No, all eyes on you. Nobody knows that better than the two of you. And so some people are meant for this moment. And I don't know if I'm meant for this moment, but what I can tell you is, like, I'm excited about the moment. It's what's been reported on coming to LIV is They all got huge payments. They all didn't get huge payments. A lot of guys got really big payments, you know, and what we were acquiring was their rights. So we were buying their NIL rights up, and we were paying upfront for them in many cases. And those guys hopefully could or should justify those payments by if their agent was outselling them, they would either get more than that. And, you know, in that case, we got a better deal, or less than that. And that case, we may have overpaid or right on the money. But generally, that's what we're acquiring is their NIL rights. And so when we talk to the players, one thing we ask is, you know, they say is they're happy. When I talk to their wives, when I talk to their caddies, the players love what they do. And some of that

0: So we're wrapping these teams around these countries. So when we go, there's something to identify with. And I can tell you, in Australia, like, it was great. Anthony Kim, I don't know if you've how closely you follow golf, but Anthony Kim is storming down 18. He's got John Rahm and Bryson DeChambeau, two of the greatest players on the planet, in his group. And he is freaking storming, like 6-7 birdies in the, on the back nine. And I'm looking around at these people, like, going crazy and cheering and getting emotional. And they all have Ripper hats on and Ripper t-shirts and Ripper hoodies. And I was like, okay, this is working. And by the way, we set the all-time attendance record for a golf event in Australia. We go to South Africa 2 weeks later, and we have a South African team with four South Africans. They're on the first tee for the first 2 days, and their family's there. And they literally, the golfers are on the first tee. And it very much like Ryder Cup, like our first tee, it's surrounded by people, and it shoots all the way down one. Again, largest attended golf event in the history of South Africa as well. Over 100,000 people.
1: So as you're talking to investors, you know, I mean, I talk to investors all the time. Alex does too. I'll keep it a bean. They're very skeptical about this. You know, I mean, and I don't know if it's...
0: Which part are they skeptical about?
1: I think they're skeptical about the sustainability of the business model, that you'll be able to hang on to the golfers, and that you can cut the costs enough that this is a business that will be essentially investable. So how do you answer those questions in terms of really just keeping it going for long enough to prove out what, you know, what you believe to be true?
0: Yeah, all good, all tackled. And if you have real investors that you're talking to, send them my way. I'll show them the business plan. It's pretty robust. And while I won't share the figure publicly, I will tell you the amount of money we cut off this budget would make the hair on the back of your neck stand up for next year. So I have no interest in a folly. I have no interest in running a business for the sake of running a business. I'm interested in growing value. I'm interested in discipline and a strategic approach to how we provide a return. And part of that is getting to a cash flow positive business, which we have every intention of doing, but it will take 3 years. We could do it quicker, just so you know. We could do it quicker. I don't want to lose some of what makes LIV Golf really special. And we can talk about what's happening in the golf world, which makes this more interesting. So from a cutting the expense side, I mean, it's the easiest job I've ever done in my life. Okay. And that has not been a problem. And part of that's having a wonderful team to work with. And the other part is necessity. And then look, this business was built for various reasons. And I don't think any of us should apologize for it. I mean, the reality is, for a country, for a sovereign wealth fund to have this sort of platform, when wherever I have gone in the world, I've been standing next to world leaders. I've been standing next to 50, 60 of the chairmen and CEOs of the biggest companies in the country. And this is a commercial to do business and access beyond. Golf is the best business development tool in the history of the world. And so I don't apologize for what we built or what was built before I got here, nor am I like defending it. All I'm saying is, going forward, the world has to change, and it has. And we'll get to a business and a sustainable business. As far as the players go, like, they built this plan with me. And so this isn't like me standing in front of a room saying, and another thing, we're going to build this. No, this is like this is different. I mean, this is like heavy on committee, heavy on engagement. I'm not even sure if I should tell this story, but I'm going to for sport. It was 8 a.m. my time and 6 a.m. Bryson's time. And he wanted the bankers on the phone because he wanted to walk through SG&A. He thought it was still too high. That's Bryson DeChambeau, my friends.
2: Wow.
0: That's one of the best golfers on the planet. And he's going through spreadsheets with me. And finally, my wife was doing this like youth program for kids at our church. And I was like, hey, man, I've got I had an hour and a half booked. I was like, I've got about 30 more minutes. You know, I've got to choose one here, and I'm choosing her. So let's get through these problems. But that's the level of engagement. Carlos Ortiz, who's competing in the U.S. Open as well, who I find is one of the smartest businessmen I've met as a professional athlete, a heck of a golfer as well. And look, it's like these. Graham McDowell was texting right before he came on about, hey, have you called so-and-so? Call him. You know, like, these guys are my partners. Like, they're my business partners. And we intend them to make them major equity shareholders. So they have a lot of incentive to manage costs. They have a lot of incentive to drive revenue and certainly find investment.

0: investors. Now, what the other golf leagues, what the golf ecosystem has done to help us, I'll be forever grateful. They have
1: to
0: eliminated,
1: get them back. You mean to bring,
0: that's right.
1: to bring them back. Okay.
0: And they have eliminated what's the plan? 65% of their events, taken away the sponsor platform, taken away from television, and plummeting prize purses. Thank you very much. You know, the European Tour becomes track three of the track one, track two, track three. Thank you very much. And so we'll sit right between track one and track two. And if you want to live in Dubai or live in Australia or South Africa or Europe or the UK, and you want your kids to go to school where you went to school, and you want to raise them properly where you grew up, and you're not interested in living in Jupiter, and there's nothing wrong. I love Jupiter, and there's nothing wrong with it. But that might not be what your wife has planned for your children. And the question is do you want to play around the world, or do you want to live and stay entirely in the continental U.S.? And that's not for every player. For Bryson DeChambeau, and I've never seen anything like this from a professional athlete, he wants to grow the game of golf around the world in the purest, most beautiful sense.
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2: You're listening to Bloomberg Wealth with me, David Rubenstein. On today's show, I'm speaking with Rick Wurster, Charles Schwab President and CEO. For young people, many of whom are your clients, they may not remember the fact that commissions were fixed, and therefore you had to pay a reasonably high commission. When the SEC said we get rid of that, why didn't everybody lower their commissions to very modest rates?
3: It's a great question. It provided the leap forward we needed. We took advantage of the fact that others used that as an opportunity to raise prices. But you're exactly right. Back when the company started, if you had $1 million and you wanted to buy a 30-stock diversified portfolio or create that portfolio, it would have cost you about 1% of your assets. If you had $100,000, which back then in 1975 was a lot, it would have cost you 10% of your assets. So you really couldn't invest. And that move to bring commissions down really set the company on a successful path forward.
2: Explain to me how you make money when you don't charge anything for a stock brokerage sale.
3: We believe in the power of people saving, the power of people in investing, and for people to be able to start young and not have the barrier of paying any commission, it just brings more people into the market.
2: But let me ask you, let's suppose I call up and say, I want to open an account. I open an account with you, and I say, I want to buy a stock. I want to buy IBM, and I'm going to buy 1,000 shares today. And I buy the 1,000 shares, no commission, and then I take the money out the hour after you complete the sale. How do you make any money on that?
3: We make money a lot of ways at Charles Schwab. About half of our revenue comes from net interest margin on the cash that you may have for a day or two in your account, just like a bank would by investing that money and paying a lower yield to the client versus what we can invest it at. We do make transactional-based economics as well. That's about 20% of our economics. And those come from commissions on non-equities. So when if a client buys a bond, we charge $1 a bond. When a client buys options, we charge for options and futures and things like that. And then the final way we make money, the other roughly 30%, is advisory asset management and advisory related fees. We often have clients that come to us and they begin to stock trade maybe in their 20s, and they do that through their 30s and 40s, and they get to a point where they accumulate enough wealth where they want the help from someone to guide them in their financial life, and there is a fee associated with that.
2: Now, you have a lot of young people that trade through you. They have a little money, they buy some stock, and as they get wealthier and they get older, sometimes they transition to more famous names in the investment world. How do you keep people from leaving your accounts, or is that not a problem?
3: It's a great question, David. 15 years ago, people might have felt like they needed to graduate out of Charles Schwab once they hit a certain wealth level. That is absolutely no longer the case. We have invested tremendously in making sure that anyone at any wealth level, no matter how wealthy they are, can have their needs met at Charles Schwab. And it's fantastic for those people that grew up at Schwab, have been fortunate and generated a lot of wealth for themselves, to be able to find the advice, the expertise around trusts and estates, the access to alternatives that they may want, the more complex lending needs that they have. And we're winning with the ultra high net worth investor because we can deliver all of that at a fee and value that can't be matched.
2: You have over 400 offices in the U.S., is that right? Something like that?
3: We do.
2: All right. Many people are saying we don't want offices anymore. It's bricks and mortar. Doesn't that cost a lot of money?
3: It does cost money, but we view it as an investment in our clients. What we find is that the client satisfaction scores of our clients, as we measure them, goes up about 11 percentage points when they have a direct one-to-one relationship with someone that they can walk into a branch and talk to. And that's because they feel like there's someone that's sitting by their side, understands their financial situation, and brings their expertise to them. The world has been calling for the end of the branch for years. We're actually continue to lean into building branches. You can do a lot online around understanding if you're not feeling well, but ultimately you end up going to the doctor to make sure, hey, am I doing this right? Am I headed in the right direction? Can I check in with you? And that's what we find how people want to engage with us. They want the best of technology and the best of our people, and that combination puts them on a path to success.
2: Now, is Schwab a mostly U.S. company? Do you do things in Europe or Asia?
3: We do have a non-U.S. presence. It's about less than 5% of our business, roughly. And primarily, we're serving investors outside of the country that want access to U.S. markets.
2: I read that you have $11 trillion of assets under management. That's a lot of money under management. But are you managing for people, or this is money they've left in their accounts and you kind of manage it a little bit?
3: Yeah, so we have about $12 trillion of assets. We've got about $6.5 trillion in retail business. We've got about $5.5 trillion in our advisor business, where we support independent advisors across the country who want a great platform to custody their assets on. And then we've got the rest is in our workplace business, where we support employers in their stock plan and their retirement plan. I think the success and growth of our business has been about seeing through clients' eyes, doing right by them, great marketing. Chuck started the company. He's always believed in marketing. He wants us to have a brand that people trust and know and can relate to.
2: Are you charging a fee to manage the money, or is this money that's kind of in the accounts that technically is under your management, but you're not really actively managing it?
3: Yeah, so splitting into our retail business, 75 to 80% of that is relatively self-directed investors that are making their own investment decisions day by day. They're checking in with us for help around financial planning, trust and estate issues, okay, tax considerations, but largely they're making their investment decisions. And then about 20-ish percent of our clients come to us for full service help. They want us to manage all of their assets, to help them plan out their life, to come up with their asset allocation, to rebalance their portfolio, all of those things. And we earn a fee on that. And then the other largely half of our business that sits with advisors, they're with 16,000 independent advisors across our country that are providing advice for a fee to those clients.
2: So let me ask you, how many total customers do you have?
3: 47 million client accounts.
2: 47 million. So every day, at the end of every day or end of every week, you must get some spreadsheet that shows you what people are doing. Does that show you how the U.S. economy is doing?
3: Well, when you look at what our clients are doing, they remain invested. Equity markets continue to do well. And I think that's a sign of an economy that's been pretty resilient. If you look at the employment numbers have been fine. They're not, you know, supercharged, but they're not bad. Inflation outside of some of the oil shocks we've had, inflation has been contained. And so you see stock markets that, you know, over the months have been hitting highs despite some disruption. So what we see from our clients is continued interest in equities.
2: And do you worry about the Federal Reserve raising rates, which is one thing people think may happen, or it doesn't make a difference to you if they raise rates or lower rates?
3: It won't affect our business that much. We'll be fine in either environment. What we do worry a lot about is our clients. And we want the Fed, whether they're raising or lowering, to get it right. We don't care which direction they go, but we want it to be the right direction for the economy that provides employment growth, moderate inflation. And in those conditions, equity markets will thrive. Our clients will grow their wealth and be able to live their financial dreams.
2: So recently, the U.S. government has set up new accounts. I think they're called Trump accounts for young people, really children, and they're going to have money managed for them over the years. What do you think of that idea?
3: I think it's a home run idea. It's going to allow every American born in our country to see the power of saving and compounding. They're going to save for the first time and get $1,000 from the government when they're born. By the time they're 18, you know, if markets go up as much as they normally be, that will be $2,000, $3,000, $4,000. And it's not that the $4,000, and by the way, if they're saving every year, hopefully it'll be a lot more, but just that initial $1,000 may turn into $3,000. And it's not that that $3,000 is going to change their life, but the concept that the $1,000 grew to $3,000 hopefully changes their life. They just also announced Trump IRA accounts. There's 55 million Americans in our country that do not have access to a private retirement plan. And this announcement is going to allow those individuals to have a way to access a defined contribution plan the way many of us have enjoyed.
2: And so will you get a piece of that business, you think? Or
3: roughly a year from now, the Trump accounts will open up to anyone that wants to participate, and we will absolutely support the Trump accounts. We'll have a lot of Schwab clients that participate in Trump accounts, and we can't wait to bring them over to Schwab.
2: In the prediction markets, which have been very popular of late, do you see a lot of your clients interested in investing, if investing is the right word, or participating in prediction markets?
3: We're not in prediction markets today. Our stance has been that as prediction markets stand today, 90% plus of it is sports gambling. And I view that as entertainment, and if people want to sports gamble, go nuts, sports gamble. Our service to clients and our mission as a firm is to make clients better off in their financial life. We view sports gambling as, on average, you're going to lose. People are going to, you know, 5% of people take more out of a sports gambling app than they put into it. So 95% of people are losing money, which is counter to our mission of helping people live their best financial life. It is possible in the future that financial events, we could have prediction markets on, but our clients really aren't asking for that today.
2: So today, based on where you see the economy, are you worried that the war in Iran might slow down the economy, or that the Fed might increase interest rates in a dramatic way? Or are you not worried about those kind of external things?
3: As investors, we are always worried about the issue of the moment. And you could go back through time, and there's always an issue in the market to worry about. Our view with clients is success is about time in the market as opposed to timing the market. Over the long run, stocks have had really strong returns and grown people's wealth. We tell clients, own stocks, stick with it, avoid the noise.
2: Let's talk about your own background for a moment.
3: Sure.
2: Where are you from?
3: I grew up in the Boston, Massachusetts area.
2: Okay, and where did you go to college?
3: I went to Villanova.
2: And you were a good golfer there, I gather, right?
3: Good is being very kind, David. I was a enthusiastic golfer. I did play golf in high school, and actually in Massachusetts, I won the Fall State High School Championship, so I was okay. When I went to college, I did make the golf team. I was a walk-on. Everyone else was on scholarship.
2: I thought you were the captain of the team.
3: Well, I ended up being the captain. I think that was probably more about enthusiasm and leadership than my golf skills.
2: Now, you graduated in what year?
3: 1995.
2: All right. And then what did you do?
3: I went and worked for a company that did economic analysis for companies in litigation. And then I went back to business school at Dartmouth.
2: And after you graduated from Dartmouth, where'd you go?
3: I went to McKinsey & Company. I spent about 4.5-5 years there. It was a great place to develop your career and get coaching. And about 5 years into that, we were having our second child born, and we found that she was going to be born with some real challenges. The doctors told us she'd never walk, talk, or recognize us. And I was working, 80 hours a week, traveling all over the world. My wife had a job as a buy-side analyst, and so we were barely making it, the two of us working with one child, with a second child coming along that was going to need a lot more time and attention. I decided to leave McKinsey, and I went to Wellington Management, an investment firm in Boston, where I learned a lot about investing and also, thankfully, got to have a lifestyle where I could contribute to helping her.
2: How old is she now?
3: She is now 20 years old. She's a sophomore in college and doing terrifically well.
2: Thanks for listening to my conversation with Rick Wurster. To hear more conversations like this, head to Bloomberg.com or YouTube for the latest episodes of Bloomberg Wealth. I'm David Rubenstein, and this is Bloomberg.
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0: Centre at 9. England fans in Mexico should expect gentle ribbing rather than hostility, according to the UK's ambassador to the country. Their World Cup last 16 tie, starting here at 1 o'clock tomorrow morning, has attracted heightened security. Riot police are surrounding the visitors' hotel while the players are battling storms and altitude. England boss Thomas Tuchel insists they're coping.
1: I felt, for example, a slight headache and in the hotel room through the day, didn't sleep as well as the day before, but nothing that you cannot adapt. I think the players felt it in the first minutes of the training session, and the longer it went, they could cope with it better.
0: Nigel Farage's team has denied allegations he could be in breach of parliamentary rules following reports he failed to declare receiving benefits from a convicted criminal. According to the Sunday Times, George Cottrell gave the Reform UK leader support with security and social media staff in the year before he entered Parliament. Cottrell was jailed for wire fraud in the US in 2017. The NHS is bringing in more AI to help patients get care faster in England. Ahmed Mahdi runs the emergency department at St George's Hospital in London.
2: That small amount of time saved makes a huge impact on the ability to see more patients. But most importantly as well, the doctors find it a lot more satisfying in terms of the cognitive offload and freeing up that space for their decision making and spending more time with patients.
0: It's hoped it'll cut wait times. A standoff over security means Prince Harry will visit London without his wife and children this coming week. It's unclear if they'll join him elsewhere in the UK. The US Vice President says Britain's been failed by its leadership for a long time. J.D. Vance has told the Sunday Times it's down to the churn in prime ministers. And Arthur Ferries, the last Brit standing in the singles at Wimbledon, having seen off Belgium's Zizou Bergs yesterday, he battled nosebleeds in a five-set thriller to make it through to round four. That's the latest. I'm Faye Rowlands.
3: Are you interested in a challenging and exciting career?
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3: 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I'm Joe Wasenthal.
4: And I'm Tracy Alloway.
3: Today you are listening to our conversation with Henry He, the CFO of Baidu. We are talking about the, quote, Google of China's strategy to dominate the full stack of AI. We truly have the perfect guest. We are going to be speaking with Baidu CFO Henry He. So, Henry, thank you so much for coming on Odd Lots.
5: Thanks for having me. And it's a great season, I think, in Hong Kong. And definitely it's great to see both Joe and Tracy.
3: Thank you. Very nice of you to say. So why don't we start with this? You know, obviously, I feel like half the conversations are probably about AI these days. But within AI, Baidu is a full stack player, right? You have cloud, you have the application layer, you have your own chips, and of course, your own model. As the CFO, you might have to think about prioritization, et cetera. Is there one layer of the stack that you feel is a must win for Baidu? When you think about resource allocation, is there a layer where it's like, okay, this is an area where we have to win?
5: Thank you so much. And I think you'll probably put the tough question in end, but I think it's probably the most difficult question to start with. So I think the very unique thing today is I think the entire AI has been shifting from infrastructure to applications and from model to agents. I think that's actually the backdrop. I think within that, frankly speaking, right now, it's very difficult to say at this moment which part is the must-have, because in my view, the chip is infrastructures. You need to have a great model to bridge the capability. The cloud is a deployment of that capability. And obviously, the monetization and all the ROI questions, especially for the people like me as CFO, we focus on that, is on the application layers. So without any of that, this ROI cannot work. So to answer your question, I think the key thing, if I have to pick one, is cloud.
3: Okay.
5: Because cloud at this moment is a platform. You can not only hosting ERNIE, which is our own model, but also I can work in a very open to hosting other models. And my chip, which connecting to my cloud platform, can also help on the inference. Because right now, the pre-training is important, but 80% of the incremental demand today on the token are inference related. I think this part of the full picture is what I want to emphasize. But, you know, given a tough question, if I want to pick one as a student, A, B, C, D, I want to pick number C, which is my cloud.
4: I'm going to ask you a question which I think is going to become standard for financial journalists in the same way we ask about headcount and expansion plans. What's your token budget? Is it bigger than Joe's?
5: You mean the token?
4: The token budget for Baidu.
5: Yes.
4: Or how do you measure, I'll ask it in a slightly different way. How do you measure what you're gaining from your token spend? How do you measure productivity?
5: Yeah, sure. I want to categorize probably in two buckets. One is we consume computing power to reach a higher level of technology standard. You know, the AGI, the how good model perform, and also how harness can be designed to deliver better results. So these are R&D efforts. However, as also a tech house, we also deliver those know-how to our external clients with different verticals. I think if I'm measuring our internal consumption of the token, I really want to look at how better and how efficient our technology can be developed. So that's on one side. However, on the other end, what I think the ROI is more relevant is how many real tasks that the OpenClaw and, for example, our own application called DoMate, also is a real agents, human digit and other things, can do the task. So I think these two different measurements are important in a way that right now there are two things are better than last year. One is the foundation model getting much better. And number two is the framework, i.e. OpenClaw and other things, can link up the foundation model capability to the real world task, from chatting on something to doing something and completing on something. I think completion part of the tokens is more important today. And I think consumption internally, we actually encourage the people to do that. But think about that. Even last year or year before, everyone is actually beefing up the R&D budgets. I think that budget is always there. But the completion new task is more important.
3: But let me just press you on this question a little bit further. So let's say Tracy and I are, let's say we worked for Baidu in the same department, I don't know, some department of yours, would we have identical token budgets, or would you have one way of saying, you know what, Joe, Tracy is actually finding ways to get more value out of AI than you are, so I'm going to increase her budget? Like, do you make decisions like that? And do you have measurement techniques to see, like, this person really should get 10 times the token budget of another person because they have figured out how to get a lot of juice from the squeeze, so to speak?
5: You know, Joe, given the question asking, I think probably next time I'll give you more tokens. I think right now the technology evolves very fast. I think that's the beauty part of AI. So we don't want to constrain by ourselves by, before thinking through something, we just install a certain policy by saying, you know, these are the employees, we define the token number by the titles or the seniorities. I don't think that's the way it works.
3: Okay.
5: So I think we want to more open and more nimble in the way that given enough token to the individuals to empower their internal R&D efforts. But on the other end, we do have a lot of efforts to make sure the token costs become dramatically coming down. I think the cost is coming down very fast. Before you even think about getting a policy, maybe the unit cost is coming down half in like a few weeks. So we need to think about the speed and the cost and output efficiency, these three parameters as a package, not only on the number of tokens. That's one thing. On the other end, you feel very interesting facts. So right now, you know, we are recruiting a lot of younger talents today, even for Baidu, which is, you know, 20 plus years listed a public company.
3: Yeah.
5: So my feeling is the kids actually getting smarter than people expected. So they will not waste the tokens you give to them. So they have a sensible judgment about what are the tasks they need to prioritize, because they're working on the agents and the models. The model actually helping them also prioritize all the tasks they have. So I think the power of the technology today is it is not only the tools. So that's actually the key concept I want to mention. It is not only a tool, it's a mindset. And the mindset become automatic and more intelligent. That if people can work on that well and have a new relationship with agents and with the model, some of the old questions we kind of struggle ourselves will be kind of diminished and less important.
4: Okay, so no token maxing at Baidu. But since you brought up talent, one thing I'm very curious about is we know the competition for the top engineers is so intense right now. And in the US, we see these headlines where engineers are treated like sports stars. Yeah. You know, they're being traded for millions of dollars or whatever. What is Baidu's pitch to top talent? Like, if you're trying to attract someone to the company, what is it you say to them that makes them want to work for Baidu versus another top tech firm?
5: Yes, great question. So let's bring a different perspective. I think, you know, we are a technology company. Previously, I think the priority is we empower our clients to be more intelligent. We give them more technology tools to help them to move from the, you know, the traditional IT to the cloud environment, you know, such as that. But right now, I think AI, especially for the big corporation like us, also change us as well. We need to think about the cultural change, organization change, not only as an organization and a company, but also how AI empower ourselves. So it's actually equally important to do something for a client versus think about new tools affecting ourselves. So Trace is right. I think there are a few things we're actually making a lot of different thinkings and some of the new initiatives. First of all, we're probably among a few companies in China still very open and even increasing the campus recruiting and the focus on the younger talents. And number two, recently, we also tasked the senior people not only look at, you know, the current reporting structure, but also in the real mentor relationship with the younger growing piece of the human capital in a company. But more importantly, I think it's really about giving people more autonomy to work in a company. So more trust and more autonomy and give them more real work. And, you know, there's a one concept called a one-person company, right? So we are very happy to working with one-person company because they actually use our AI tool very nicely and they're willing to pay a lot of revenue, you know, to our products, given the quality. However, within the company, we also encourage people to be the one-person team. So they can actually use the agents to work on a lot of internal tasks. So internally, we have this little tool called Dudu, right? In Chinese, a very kind of nicky name, which is actually our internal kind of open cloud similar tools, and which actually enhancing people's efficiency. And to a point, I think, give me more people, more autonomy, more trust, and more room to grow and attracting new talents. I think equally all kind of very important to change ourselves, but also, you know, reporting lines and organization structure need to come with it to make sure that people can deliver the results. And the last note I want to mention, the key thing is that people see the application is important. They can work on the full stack in Baidu, which is very unique value. In the China tech space.
3: You know, it just occurred to me, American companies are kind of becoming more Chinese in the sense that they're doing more vertical integration. Like, that's sort of a long history here of sort of the whole thing. And now we see one of this phenomenon is that every American company, like, they want to even start designing and selling their own chips, their own silicon, which is something that you're doing. You have your own business and you've had it for a while. And I'm trying to wrap my head, like, what is the rationale? How much is it about just wanting to be able to control your own fate more? And so wanting to, like, control more of the supply chain versus having a chip that optimally aligns with the model that you're working on? Because those are distinct priorities. Yeah. So what is the real rationale for having custom silicon?
5: Yeah. I think thanks for the tech trend in the past kind of year and two. So if you look at entire computing power consumed, for example, last year, most of the consumptions actually relating to the pre-training of large foundation model. But right now, Joe, you know, many of them go into the inference and the computing tasks. And if you look at the different stacks, I think right now we are actually fitting to a incremental growing piece of the market, which is well-defined with a clear boundary, which is not focus on pre-training for a very super scale foundation model. However, the inference application is important. So to your point, I think our chip product supporting our cloud, focusing on the inference and application is a unique way of we see the positive network effects. I think that's sort of where the area we want to invest. And also given the issue you mentioned, I think within that defined areas, we feel pretty confident regarding all the issues you mentioned. And because on the supply and demand side, we can find the good match within the emerging market category, within the inference and application markets.
4: How are you actually allocating capital? And then how are you actually, I guess, balancing that with returning capital at the same time to shareholders?
5: Yeah. So I call it impossible triangle. So I kind of scratch my head every few months, every few weeks, depends on, I also see the headline numbers on Bloomberg News with other peers as well. So sometimes I make a little bit kind of hesitating to make a statement, but I just want to tell the facts and tell the views. I want to separate them out.
3: Sure.
5: So in the recent quarter earnings, we mentioned we actually solved partially on this impossible triangles.
4: Stay tuned for more of our interview with Baidu CFO Henry He. We're talking about how an online search company in China has transformed itself into a full-stack AI player. 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I'm Tracy Alloway.
3: And I'm Joe Weisenthal, and this is Oddlots on Bloomberg Radio.
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2: Lots on Bloomberg Radio. I'm Joe Wasenthal.
3: And I'm Tracy Alloway.
2: Today's episode is looking at how Baidu, sometimes called the Google of China, has turned into a full-stack AI player from apps to silicon. We're talking with the company's CFO, Henry He.
3: How are you actually allocating capital? And then how are you actually, I guess, balancing that with returning capital at the same time to shareholders?
4: Yeah. So I called it impossible triangle. So I kind of scratch my head. Every few months, every few weeks, depends on. I also see the headline numbers on Bloomberg News with other peers as well. So sometimes I make a little bit kind of hesitating to make a statement, but I just want to tell the facts and tell the views. I want to separate them out.
2: Sure.
4: So in the recent quarter earnings, we mentioned we actually solved partially on this impossible triangles. One is our operating profit increased almost doubled on a Q-on-Q base. And number two, our cloud revenue grew about 79% on a YOY basis, which is almost double of the YOY growth rate for the cloud market in China. And number three is, since Q3 last year, our operating cash flow has turned positive. So positive operating cash flow, incremental operating profits, and the higher growth than the market. However, my CapEx is not seeing kind of double, even third, multiple times. So I think the way of resolving that is, as a CFO or as a management team of a heavy CapEx invested AI tech company right now, I need to find a way on one hand really drive the growth, but also keep the density of the investment into AI in a reasonable pacing. However, when you do that, you need to keep a conscious regarding the ROI and ROE in mind to look at the entire cash cycle. For example, every dollar we spend today, we'll probably need to wait for another probably 20, 30, 40 months, depends on the category, to get full cash back. And during that frame, obviously, there's price hikes on memories, there's difficulty on the IDC centers, and the huge spending on servers. So my point is, as a CFO, on every project, you need to look at the entire lifecycle, not only at one time, but also the pacing important, because the foundation model R&D always taking a few months, right? So these are the things you need to keep in mind. But my statement today is, as Baidu, we want to invest probably in a more responsible manner to the shareholders, but do not diminish our ambitious to investment into AI. Keep the right density is important. But given the results for this quarter, I think we kind of resolved that, at least for this quarter. So hopefully we can keep on working on that. And maybe, half year later, when we check on this point, we can still keep on the same pattern, high growth, less dollar spent, but better ROI. I think that's probably the angle we want to achieve.
2: Can I ask you about something I'm very curious about? I'd say the heads of the American AI labs maybe have varying degrees of AI psychosis, and they have a lot of worries that what they would call alignment research, et cetera. Do you work on similar things, or do you have the same concerns? And
3: do you also have AI psychosis?
2: Yeah, no, but speaking of trying to make money, do you invest in, or how much do you invest in what they would call AI safety or alignment, and essentially making sure that the models that you're building don't go rogue and always work on behalf of human flourishing? Is that a thing that you allocate capital to?
4: Yeah, it's a great question. So there's an emerging area, for example, in this data sanity and all the kind of post-training efforts need to work on that. Alignment obviously is one of that. But my point is, if you look at this new concept of harness, right, it's not only about pre-training and getting model on the leaderboard, but also more importantly to measure the robustness and all the things you mentioned. I think in the context in China tech sector, the engineering has to be and has been a good competitive advantage. So the harness from the data flywheel to the alignment to the data quality and the labeling, I think the entire ecosystem has been robust for, if you think about it, even in the mobile internet world, right? So as simple as data labeling to the alignment checks and the post-training and SFT, I think this kind of the full chain of the capability in terms of the talents and the pool of resources and the cost of data sanity and all the checks has been, in my view, a little bit kind of more efficient in the way that the ecosystem has been in place there. So the cost efficiency has been there. So my view is this is engineering, not a theoretical quantum leap. right?
2: Okay.
4: So on that, the engineering capability from the China tech world and industry has been there with the key elements I mentioned, right?
2: Yeah.
4: Talents, lower cost, more efficient. I think these are the few things I just want to point out actually can help solve the issue. But as I mentioned, the things are evolve very quickly, right? So, you know, we don't worry too much about the issue you mentioned in the local market.
2: Yeah, but so this is interesting. I'm curious. I want to press further on this because the American AI Lab seemed very anxious about this. And they published these model reports and it says things that in the chain of thought, we were able to see that 4% of the time the model was able to identify that it was being tested and therefore it changed its behavior in response to recognizing that it was tested. And this is a sign of potential misalignment. Are you doing the same sort of research and spending to establish that, again, the models work for people and don't have a rogue goal, so
4: yeah.
2: to speak.
4: Yeah, sure. I think right now, if you look at this, right, so we are also part of the open source community. So
2: yeah,
4: many
2: yeah.
4: of the good models, especially publishing recently, also will publish their thoughts
2: that
4: about
2: makes sense.
4: That.
2: Yeah.
4: So we kind of follow the newest thoughts, but also doing our own tests as well. So overall, I think people in the open source community today, in my view, is very collegial. So people still want to do a better model, frontier model
2: yeah.
4: for everyone globally, not really on one country or two different places. Yeah.
3: So actually related to this, I'm going to ask something. Maybe it's slightly sensitive, but I think it's very important. So in the US, the AI companies, even as they talk about safety, they're basically self-regulating, right? Like they choose to put out these reports and judge their own models and things like that. In China, tell me if I'm wrong, but

0: AI models and your broader tech?
1: So obviously, we're not in a position to comment on public policy, but I'm definitely happy to share some of my thoughts I have. I think in the world, in the China AI today, we believe we have a great group of very superior talents, not only the engineers, but also people actually design, you know, the framework, right? So that's actually very important because it's not only about algorithm itself, it's about the whole system regarding infrastructures, regarding the data regulation, regarding the model and the cloud. I think given the past kind of 10, 20 years in China, given this entire infrastructure has been upgraded to a level that is kind of world leading, I think the policy supporting to getting the moment we have today is already proven. We have a proven path to leading not only the technology renovation and innovation, but also the way we monitor that into the stage we already have today. So that's my first point. My second point is, I think today the technology is growing very fast, and the checks on the performance and on the data transparency and the rules regarding the data regulation, even without the AI model, even on the cloud age in the past kind of 10, 20 years or 5 years, has been getting more robust. Because if you think about that, in the cloud environment, you have almost similar issues, right? Who own the data, who use the data, who can access that. But today is a new tool to actually cover all the things we are doing. So I think it is not a new concept for the policymaker to think about. It is a new model. It is a new thing. It is really a new and better tools to utilize and access the resources we're already building. And the existing resources we have been building on existing platforms, which has been 100% compliant, but also we have a lot of support, you know, from the policymakers, industry practitioners, academia, they actually all contributing to that. So overall, my feeling is it's a very transparent and open environment, not only China, but also globally. And academia and industry practitioners actually contributing quite a lot of the good conversations to this environment. And my feeling is the policymakers through different channels has been very open, also listening to the new frontier issues and questions.
2: I know this is a business conference and we want to keep things very professional here and not engage in gossip, etc. But I have like one sort of, I'm just curious about something, which is if the American AI CEOs, the most hawkish on the sort of like chip exports on the on China stuff is Dario, who used to be a Baidu employee. Do you ever hear things in the office? Do people ever say like, oh, I remember that guy. He was, you know, is there any Dario gossip that people talk about in the office from his stint at Baidu?
1: So that's why I want to put the ball back to your court. I want to share another gossip, which you probably want to hear. So probably in the past kind of 100 days, right, it's open cloud become very popular, right? And educate the market about how AI is really getting to the real task and the real world. Obviously, in China, you know, there are different ways. You have a new way calling, you know, not only the cloud, but other nicknames, names, right?
2: Sure.
1: So one day I saw Peter, who is the founder of the community, which drives open cloud to be prevailed, put, I think, Instagram or saying, you know, he actually want to work with Baidu because, you know, open cloud is a tool. But the tool is, it's kind of eating up all the capacity, i.e. the skills, right? So everyone is contributing to the skills, and the cloud is actually grab all the skills and do the work, right? So I think one day we are pretty happy, you know, CEO, you know, Peter dropped us a note very in a positive way because he kind of, on one side, noticed that the search is important capability of the skills, i.e. the skills, in the open cloud environment. So actually he asked him Baidu to work with him to beef up the search skills in order for the open cloud to do a better work to accessing the real-time information. Because today, the foundation models, the one kind of carve-out is every few months you train a new model. And the model itself, in his mindset, doesn't have the real-time information. For example, the foundation model yesterday doesn't capture, you know, Joe and Tracy were talking about today. You need to have a new skills to accessing the ocelots, what is happening in real time.
2: That's right.
1: So I think, you know, Google globally and Baidu for China, they are the powerhouse for searching the real-time information. So it has to be linking to the open cloud. So I think that's actually one of the things we're pretty much happy to about. So, you know, next day, we asked our engineers to link up with Peter, and we're actually part of this skill marketplace doing pretty okay. And right now, I just want to share our foundation model called Earning 5.1. Right now, it's ranked as the globally number one in the text format of the global LLM arena. And globally number 5 in the search skill capabilities globally in the RM arena as well. So I think that's want to give you another gossip. So, but for the previous one, probably can talk

0: with you after this open.
1: Session. No, you didn't give us any Dario gossip, but implicitly, because I know that the Open Claw guy, you know, it was originally called Open Clawed, and then Anthropic sued him. Mm-hmm. Fellow who created Open Claw is not the biggest fan of Dario's approach. So by giving us that answer, you at least gave us a little drama there. Thank you.
2: 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We are speaking with Baidu CFO Henry Ho. I'm Tracy Alloway.
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2: 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I'm Joe Wasenthal.
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2: On today's show, we're discussing Baidu's transformation into a full-stack AI company. We are speaking with CFO Henry He.
4: You've mentioned search a number of times already, and data is obviously very important to AI. We spoke with Grace Zhao earlier in the week. She writes about AI on her Substack, and I asked her if China has an edge when it comes to data collection. And she said she thought not really, because a lot of the data that's been collected was unstructured, and so it was hard to harness for AI model training and inference purposes. Can you talk a little bit more about how you did that at Baidu? Because you've got a lot of data, you're using it for ERNIE. How was that transition process like actually carried out?
5: Yeah, sure. I probably will talk about something the market has not noticed enough, and I will talk about what's a real challenge, right? So it's always two sides of the story. I think I'm very happy to talk about Google versus what we think about Baidu in some certain formats. A few things. I think the markets, not only the capital markets, but also the industry, has kind of undervalued a little bit regarding the same components we actually matching with the same structure Google is monetizing and have this integrated capacity. So first of all, Google has its own TPU, right, which powered their cloud. So the GCP growth, the Google Cloud, is growing faster, which is part of the reason it's a TPU. And for Baidu, we have our own chip department. And, you know, based on the public information, we recently did the public filing, want to spin off these assets, right? So the chip, we have the same with Google. For the foundation model, we have our earnings, as just mentioned. However, in the physical AI called applications or called word model. So we have our robot taxi called Apollo Go. Just want to share one number. I think the market, sometimes I tell even my friends, is kind of surprised that each week, including San Francisco and including all the cities, Austin, Texas, and US, Waymo from Google deliver about 500,000 trips per week. And in the last quarter, Baidu's Apollo Go in a globally 27 cities deliver about 350,000 trips, which is only about 25% fewer than Google.
2: Yeah.
5: The part of that is not only about robot taxi, it's about how we using the data empower our own foundations, models, trainings, and also do inference, but also have a lot of know-how regarding the multimodal contents and all the different things. And more important, if you look at the traditional search, right now on this quarter, also the market didn't notice that, you know, still even my friends telling me, oh, Henry, congratulations for that for your earnings, but your search is probably still 80-90% of the revenue, but the truth is for this quarter, to humans and also our AI application and software is becoming a powerhouse and growing very fast. So my point on that is, if you look at key components or the blocks from the chip, cloud, robot taxi for AI, physical AI applications and the software. And also one more thing I want to mention is Google linking with YouTube for the multimodal contents. And we actually have our controlled subsidiary called iQIYI IQ in China, which is actually over 50% of market share in China for certain long form contents in China as well. So we also have our closed loop of the data flywheel as well. Probably at a different scale, but I think it's still in the same format and the same model. So my view is, yes, I think on one side, it is right that certain data and elements are in their own kind of pockets. But however, for Baidu, we still have access to those pockets, probably better than other peers. But I want to also very honest admit, right, given Joe is my girlfriend, I still owe him a little kind of gossip after this session. I just want to share my own challenge. Obviously, in China, you have different camps, right? Different camps, they kind of don't open up enough to share the data, which is reality known to the market for everyone. But my point is, right now, this, you know, the agents and the foundation model become super smart. And it has a great push to move everything to a public cloud. It's actually helped resolving that issue to be accessing more information. Last note I want to share is, before AI came, the public cloud penetration in China is about 20-30% versus in US is kind of 90%. So that's why your comments I can totally understand, because without AI, the gap is like this. But right now it's actually getting closer, but still there's a gap. But my confidence coming from this gap will further narrow, because everything will be on cloud environment, everyone access real-time information, but also for Baidu, we have a full stack, and each component, given the Google Pass, has been proven to be right and more efficient. We just want to follow the same pattern and access and the benefits from the different layer of the data itself.
2: So I'm very glad that you brought up the robo-taxis, because first of all, I just love robo-taxis, period. They're very fun to ride in.
4: You took me on my first Waymo ride. Yeah. I remember.
2: And I was like, Tracy, you got to ride in a Waymo. You got to ride in a Waymo. And I think you were convinced. They're pretty
4: cool. Now we have to ride in an Apollo Go,
2: yeah.
4: Right?
2: But here's another. Besides, I'm also excited about them as a business story for a very specific reason, which is that when I think of like Baidu, people call it the Google of China, et cetera, but, you know, separate markets, right? Google isn't in China. People in the U.S. don't, by and large, use Baidu, as far as I know. But there's going to be cities now where there's going to be direct competition between Waymo and Apollo, and including London, I think, is going to be the first city where there's going to be head-to-head battle. And so this is exciting because I feel like, okay, the consumer-facing internet giants of the U.S. and the consumer-facing internet giants of China are for the first time going to really be competing in certain identical consumer markets. And so what I'm curious about is, like, not who you think is going to win. I presume you think you're going to win. But, like, what is the dimension upon which the winner will emerge? Will it be the quality of the application? Will it be who can produce and secure automobiles in volume? What is the most important dimension that will determine the winner, either globally or in a specific city?
5: So before getting there, just, you know, the car is one of my hobby too. Just, you know, Joe probably know, I'm actually a race car driver. So I got my license as well. So every time I actually drive a little bit. So it's quite nice, enjoyable. Because I think that probably the remaining car you can still use gasoline and drive yourself.
2: Yeah.
5: So probably 20 years from now. So before getting there, I think the key word is change the car ownership.
2: Okay.
5: My view is, in my own calculation, in U.S., as an example, right now, each mile, including insurance, gas price, parkings, on average is about 60 to 80 cents per mile is the tipping points between rent a car versus own a car.
2: Okay.
5: So if it's cheaper than that, people will buy a car, but more expensive, people will rent a car, right? So right now, for global player, I don't want to name, but the average robo-taxi cost today, because the scale is still very small, it's about, you know, $1 to $2.5 per mile.
2: Okay.
5: It's a range, about $1 to $2. So my point is, this curve, just like agents getting more prevailing, is coming down very fast. So assuming at some point, you know, 5 years, 6 years, whatever, 10 years, if globally the robo-taxi deliver average price per mile coming down to, let's say, 60, 80 cents U.S. per mile, then many people will be thinking buying a car, because today is very simple. You know, Joe and Tracy, you're probably in Hong Kong. You know, the parking is so expensive, even more expensive than the gas. And the gas in Hong Kong also very expensive. So first of all, the car right now is all EV drive car. Number two, you don't have to buy a parking, because you and me can drive and the car can go out. And number three, while we're having this 40 minutes, my car actually can go out, pick up passengers, and it can make some money for me, right?
2: Yeah,
5: so it's
2: new
5: agents.
2: Nice.
5: So that's why I'm saying it's a physical AI agents on the road to making money for myself. So my view is robo-taxi will change the human behavior getting out in terms of behavior pattern of transportation. So that's one thing, right? So we and Waymo and all other players globally are going to that direction. So that's my vision for the market going forward. However, as you mentioned about the market as a player in the near term
2: competition,
5: my view is right now the market is still very early and the TAM is very high. So in the last quarter, we ship our car in London. And as you know, both Waymo and us are starting to open the market in London. Hopefully next year you will see a car. And, you know, we have good partner with both Uber and the Lyft and also with a Grab in Southeast countries. So next time you probably call a car from Uber or Lyft apps, you will get a Baidu's car. So I think it's actually helping increasing the services, because one interesting note is the human driver probably don't work in the midnight, right, in certain cities. But right now, the car actually can work 24 hours. So expanding a new market, and right now, it's still a very low percentage of penetration. So still, we have a lot of room to go. On the other hand, to your question about the success factor, I think the two things. One is the technology need to cutting edge and improving. And number two is operation efficiency, right? So it's actually have a lot of work need to be operational driven. For example, how many locations, your pickup passengers, to be more efficient, right? The charging stations and all the different network designs is actually very important. But given we are working on this business for kind of 13 years so far, and I can tell you one interesting fact. Globally, there are only two cities right now have over, 1,000 cars in that scale, which is San Francisco and Wind City in China, which is Google operating in San Francisco, and Apollo Go from Baidu operating in one city in China. But I think our kind of partnership with both, Lyft and Uber globally with different cities, I think has been very collegial because the demand is much higher than the supply. Yeah.
4: Are you going to spin out the chips business? We're at Bloomberg Invest. It's our first live recording of Odd Lots. Let's break some news.
5: All right. So it's coming to the money part. So I was not, to be frank, I was not even trained by finance. I become CFO by accident.
3: You're a chips guy.
5: So actually, my both bachelor and master training was chip designer myself. So I think after joining Baidu, I definitely realized that Baidu's chip product has been really, really high quality and really good for the inference, for the all the things we talk about, the helping our DAA to grow as well. So based on the public information, we already filed the confidential filing for spin-off of our chip assets in Hong Kong. And we are doing that and processing that process on track. And that is one part of the assets we try to unlock at this moment. But however, as I mentioned, the cloud foundation model, they are all very important. So after spin-off, we hopefully can enhancing that ecosystem. And as you know, chip is not only the hardware. I deeply understand it is about ecosystems.
3: Yeah.
5: We need to work pretty well with our customers and the suppliers and the software developers all at one goal. And I think to be a separate listed public company, it will help to achieve that goal, not only as hardware, but also the entire ecosystem as well. And our customer will view our chip products more neutral and independent products that can actually do more testing and more usage on their own cases.
3: Yeah, I seem to recall reading that you figured out a way that developers can easily port over their CUDA stack over to your stack without much trouble. Henry, thank you so much for coming on Odd Lots, our first live recording anywhere in Asia. Really appreciate it.
5: Again,
3: the perfect guest.
5: Yeah, again, thanks for having me. Thank you, Joe.
3: Absolutely.
5: Thank you, Tracy. Thank you.
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6: I'm Michelle Hussein, and you're listening to some highlights from the Michelle Hussein Show podcast on Bloomberg Radio. Today, I'm speaking with the historian Jill Lepore.
7: We are a very complicated country with a very complicated relationship to family, community. I think all Americans kind of wrestle with that, celebrate that, wrestle with it, wonder whether we have lived up to the nation's ideals. These are questions maybe more at this moment than in any other, as we're on the eve of the nation's 250th anniversary.
6: Jill Lepore, Pulitzer Prize-winning historian of the United States.
8: I think from your voice, I feel that this weighs very heavily on you, this moment in time.
7: I think it weighs heavily on everyone, whether it's their job to think about it all day or not. We are in free fall off a cliff here. I don't know when we land.
6: From Bloomberg Weekend, this is the Michelle Hussein Show. I'm Michelle Hussein. America's big birthday is upon us. It was on the 4th of July, 1776, that a relatively short text, the Declaration of Independence, was formally adopted in Philadelphia. A final departure of British troops from the United States was still some years away, and so was the other key foundational document of the country, the Constitution, which wasn't even drafted until 1787. And that's the text that's our route into America's story this July 4th. The Harvard historian Jill Lepore joins me to take us through her monumental work, We the People. It's a book on how the Constitution came about, and crucially, how there was an expectation that it would likely change over time. This is not, however, an episode entirely set in the past, because Jill Lepore is acutely alive to the pressures of our time, to a contested sense of what America is or what it should be. She's also unusual in her background, and we'll talk about this early on. She's very far from an ivory tower type historian. She's served in the US military, and her route into teaching history at Harvard is a sideways one. Plus, she's prolific. Articles, a podcast series on Elon Musk, and many books. We the People has just won her a Pulitzer Prize. And her next book, The Rise and Fall of the Artificial State, which is about technology and democracy, is out next month. So here is Jill Lepore on America past and present. Oh, hello.
7: Thanks so much for having me.
8: Anything in particular on your mind today that you're particularly thinking about, or state of the world?
7: Yeah, you try to think about lunch just to get through the day, really.
8: I mean,
7: that's my plan.
8: I'd love to begin with a sense of you before we move on to your work, particularly because I was struck by the fact that you are one of the foremost scholars and writers on American history, and yet you have an unusual background as a professor of history because neither of your first two degrees are in history.
7: None of my degrees are in history. Yeah, I always wanted to just be a writer and graduated early with a degree in English because I couldn't afford to stay in college. I worked as a secretary actually here at Harvard for a while and wrote novels during the workday and sat in on classes. I was a high school athlete, you know, Girl Scout, person with a great sense of civic duty, had no money for college, and I got an ROTC scholarship to go to college. So,
8: which is the system by which your tuition fees and other expenses are paid for in exchange for agreeing to serve in the military afterwards.
7: And agreeing to serve, yeah, yeah.
8: So then what happened? What changed? You're talking to us now about your books on constitutional and other history, but you could have been sitting in the Pentagon listening to Pete Hegseth speak.
7: I do sometimes think about that, yeah. And all my friends in college were ROTC kids. You know, you incur a service obligation when you went to your sophomore year. And I actually loved ROTC. But at the time, Reagan's foreign policy was really interventionist, for instance, in Haiti. And in particular, Reagan was exploring what was colloquially known as the Star Wars program, the Strategic Defense Initiative. He was going to build a missile shield, something like the Israeli Iron Dome right around the planet to end the Cold War. And so all the students were engineers. And everyone thought the Star Wars plan was completely nonsensical as an engineering design. And I thought politically it was also nonsensical. And I went and had a meeting with my commanding officer. And I said, I don't think I could work on that. Mm. And he said, you know, cadet, and you can't be in the military. You don't get to choose. This is not going to be for you if you're going to be evaluating the projects that are coming out of the Pentagon as to whether or not you're ethically willing to comply with them. He was a lovely person and he was a very wise man.
8: So it was a fork in the road moment. So how did history come into it then? Did it happen while you were working at Harvard as a secretary?
7: I don't think that my interest in history is necessarily the same as that of many of my wonderful and distinguished colleagues who I think often are interested in the debates among historians about how to interpret moments or forces of change. I am interested in the relationship between the past and the present in a very vernacular way, right? In the sense of, I think we all walk through our lives wondering how we got to where we are, how the institutions we work for or the companies we work for or the farms on which we work got to be where they are. I'm just really interested in inquiring into the relationship between the past and the present and finding explanations that in my mind often offer a way for me to think about how to escape sometimes what feels like difficult present moments.
8: I'm also wondering to what extent the past and your relationship with America's past was there in your family life, because you're the grandchild of immigrants, aren't you? Italian immigrants. Is it true that your grandmother never spoke any English? You could never actually communicate with her?
7: Yeah, no, she didn't. And as far as her Italian, we were always told mainly she was swearing. She was a hilarious, very earthy woman.
8: But do you remember thinking about America's past in this very real way? It was a country that your grandparents chose.
7: Yeah, absolutely. I mean, my father was born here in 1924 and was given the middle name Amerigo after Vespucci. But because he was born in the United States in 1924 is also the year that Congress passed the Immigration Act that essentially closed the doors of the United States to immigrants, certainly from Eastern Europe and to a significant degree from Western Europe as well. I don't know. I remember my dad telling me about that. When he was confirmed, he changed his middle name to Edward. That was his confirmation name. And there was a real kind of erasure. He was one of those second generation immigrants who he was completely fluent in Italian, but never spoke it with us. He didn't want us to learn to speak Italian.
8: You mean because he was embarrassed?
7: I don't know. I think most Americans grow up with some version of, you know, their account of the nation's history as a version of their family story. Whether you yourself are an immigrant or, you know, your family has been in this country for generations upon generations.
8: Do you think your father changing his middle name was a deliberate act of integration? To try and be like everyone else.
7: Maybe I think he was maybe a little bit embarrassed by it. But I once wrote an article called The Everyman Library about my father's books, because when he died, I inherited these books that he had, which are basically his college textbooks. And he had a copy of the Aeneid that he had really marked up, you know, which is a journey about trying to get home, much like the Odyssey. And I think my father had a very complicated relationship with the idea that he had come from someplace else. He was so rooted in the United States. I think for anyone, also an Italian-American fighting in the Second World War, fighting, you know, against the Axis powers that included Italy, was really complicated. My mother was descended from Germans, and her father had worked for the Navy during the First World War, but was a German-American who was essentially pushed out of that kind of work. He had been at MIT, and German-Americans were considered a security risk during the First World War. So I don't think there's anything unusual in my story. I do think we are a very complicated country with a very complicated relationship to family, community, the idea of the nation state, the tension between the universal and the particular, what makes America both distinctive and the fountainhead of universal ideas, or ideas that have been embraced around the world.
8: Yeah,
7: I think all Americans kind of wrestle with that, celebrate that, wrestle with it, wonder whether we have lived up to the nation's ideals. I think these are questions maybe more at this moment than in any other, as we're on the eve of the nation's 250th anniversary. We're swimming in our history right now. The question is really whether we're drowning in it.
8: Yes. So let's come right up to the present day then, and your book, which is heavy in its subject matter and physically heavy as well, because it's a big work, and it's about the U.S. Constitution, We the People. Tell us about it, particularly the fact that you focused on how it was intended to be a living document, not a tablet of stone.
7: Yeah, I think we have, to the degree that Americans kind of carry around with them any sense of the Constitution as having a history, as opposed to just being, you know, a piece of parchment that you could go see at the National Shrine in the National Archives, or something that members of Congress will wave these kind of pocket editions at one another. To the extent that we have an idea that it has a history, that we could trace it over time, that idea is really relies on the Supreme Court. So like in law schools, I'm speaking now from the Harvard Law School, law students are really taught to learn a series of Supreme Court decisions. And that's how lawyers and judges are going to argue about the meaning of the Constitution. This is in reference to earlier decisions of the Supreme Court. And as an American historian interested in the story of the people as a whole, that always seemed to me something of a problem, because it presumes that the court itself has created a fiction about, which is that the Supreme Court is the only authority on the Constitution, and the only mode of constitutional change that is possible is seeking change by way of the Supreme Court, when in fact, that is absolutely a crucial way that the Constitution changes, and the Supreme Court has an unparalleled role in changing the Constitution. But if we think about the history of the Constitution only that way, we miss that the Constitution was written in an age that celebrated what I call the philosophy of amendment. The idea, very Enlightenment idea, kind of almost Panglossian, like the world is getting better every day in every way. The idea that if you're going to write down a Constitution, which was new, which was a new idea in the 18th century, if you're going to write down a Constitution, and it's an ingenious thing because then it's going to be transparent, the powers that government has, the limits to the powers of government, the rights of the people, all those things are going to be written down. We can inspect them. We can hold the government accountable to those things. We can insist on those limits. We can insist on those rights. This is a genius idea. But if you're going to write something down, there has to be a way for it to change over time. And it can't be changed by the forces of tyranny, which will be the inevitable mode of change that all of human history explained to the framers of the U.S. Constitution, that humans for almost the entirety of human history have been ruled by tyrants, been ruled by force and violence. So you have to have a mechanism for change, and that mechanism is amendment.
8: More from my conversation with Jill Lepore coming up. I'm Michelle Hussein, and this is Bloomberg.
1: How your business day ends often depends on how it begins.

0: family in England are drastically different to those of one born into a poorer family. The poorest children are already 11 months behind when starting school. 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But while better off families can access 30 hours of government-funded early education per week, poorer children, including many in working families, can only access 15 hours. 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
3: I'm Michelle Hussein, and you're listening to some highlights from the Michelle Hussein Show podcast on Bloomberg Radio. Today, I'm speaking with the historian Jill Lepore.
4: So you have to have a mechanism for change, and that mechanism is amendment.
3: And it's within the document, because I'm holding one of those pocket versions.
4: Yeah,
3: and it's there, Article 5, setting out the way that the Constitution can be amended, which was essentially a key part of how it ended up getting passed in that agreed to in the summer of 1787, because without it, it was the way to bridge the disagreements, to say this is what we're going to, this is the document we're agreeing to right now.
4: Yeah, I mean, it was necessary at the convention in the summer of 1787, where there was a tremendous disagreement, and the entire Constitution is the subject of very strenuously fought compromise. But everyone understood there was going to be an amendment provision, because that's why they were there in the first place, because the previous frame of government was essentially unamendable. It required unanimity to amend what was essentially the treaty that united the 13 states, the Articles of Confederation. So they were there to come up with a new constitution because the other version couldn't be amended. So they knew they're going to have to make it amendable. And they did, but it would not have been ratified. So in September of 1787, the constitution is sent to the 13 states, at least 9 of which have to approve it in order for it to become law. But in practical terms, all 13 states have to approve it, because what's going to happen to the other 4? They're just going to walk away. So it's a very close call. People have a lot of problems with the Constitution. They have a lot, the states propose some 200 amendments to it even before they're willing to ratify it. And so the Federalists, who are the proponents of the Constitution, say, look, it's okay. We know it's not perfect. We did our best. None of us are really entirely happy with it either. Everyone had a problem with something in the Constitution, or something that wasn't in the Constitution. And so their whole kind of slogan was, if it was a bumper sticker, it's ratify now, amend later. You know, just let's ratify it. Like, we're in chaos here as a country. We have to have a constitution. Just please just ratify that. We promise the first thing we'll do when Congress sits for the inaugural Congress is we will send amendments to the states. And in fact, they did. That's what the Bill of Rights is.
3: But over time, over the sweep of these 250 years since independence, not since the Constitution, it has been amended very little. Why is that the case?
4: Yeah, there's a whole field of political science that studies amendments, amendability, amendment rates, amendment difficulty. The U.S. Constitution, while undoubtedly the most influential constitution in the world, is one of the least amended and one of the most difficult to amend. It's not at the top of that list, but it's very, very high up in both of those counts. It has been amended really only 17 times. It has proven to be the case that for most of American history, it's very difficult, if not impossible, to amend the Constitution. And then something pushes that door open, and then a flood of amendments come in. Then the door slams shut again. And then for decades and decades and decades, it's impossible to amend the Constitution. We are in a period now where it's effectively impossible to amend the Constitution. It requires a 2/3 supermajority in both houses of Congress, and then a 3/4 ratification in 3/4 of the states. And the degree of polarization in the country today just effectively makes that impossible. I mean, think about 2/3 is also the necessary bar in the Senate for impeaching a president.
3: Yeah. So in your view, is that a good or a bad thing? Do you dislike the idea of it being amended, or do you think it's an important and necessary function of democracy and we should be able to get there?
4: I don't honestly have a prescription. I do think it's important to recognize that the Constitution hasn't been meaningfully amended since 1971. That means that because change is going to happen, you know, like a river is going to find, you can put a dam in, but the water's going to go somewhere. The water runs to the Supreme Court. And then the Supreme Court has far more power than it was intended to have, which is a deformity of our politics. Then Supreme Court nominations become hugely controversial. The public is really engaged in them. The Supreme Court justices have become really celebrities, personalities, characters. People know about them, their lives. They write memoirs. They go on book tours. That's not how the Supreme Court was meant to function. And I think it has contributed to presidentialism. That is to say, the celebrityification and magnification, exaggeration, amplification of the role of the executive, who in this instance, in this iteration of effectively an amendment drought, this president's view is that whatever he says is in the Constitution is in it, and what he says is not in it is not. I think that's actually essentially a continuation of the kind of deformity of the separation of powers that has been out of whack since the Constitution became unamendable. So there's another argument why it would be good to amend the Constitution more often. And that is that I would suspect most Americans don't know the U.S. Constitution is amendable, for one thing. And we don't feel ourselves to be the authors of our own Constitution. And that is the principle on which the nation was founded and arguably is crucial to the legitimacy of the Constitution. So a lot of the political instability, constitutional instability we see now, I think we would describe as insurrectionary. And amendment was the mechanism that was meant to prevent insurrection. If you as a people wanted to fundamentally change the government, adjust something significantly, like impose term limits on Congress, for instance, you ought to be able to do it peaceably. You ought not to need to use political violence to secure that result. That was the genius of the amendment provision in the first place.
3: I suspect that we're going to go back and forth in time, founding fathers, present day, quite a lot in this conversation, because those are the threads you're already touching on. But let's hear then from President Trump. I'd like to play you these words from him when he was being questioned by NBC News about the deportation of Kilmer Brego Garcia, wrongly, as U.S. government officials acknowledged, to El Salvador.
5: Your Secretary of State says everyone who's here, citizens and non-citizens, deserve

0: What you said is not what I heard the Supreme Court said. They have a different interpretation.
1: So when you heard those words, as I'm sure you did at the time, what did you think?
2: He can't not know that it is his duty to uphold the Constitution. That is the oath that he swore when taking office. I think the overwhelming majority of the legal scholars consulted across the political spectrum are now convinced that we are in a considerable crisis regarding the rule of law in this country. Because Trump's behavior has been entirely different in this administration, in this second term, which is to do whatever he wishes to do and hope that the court blinks without regard to its constitutionality or its legality, to just proceed and do it and see what happens.
1: I think from your voice, I feel that this weighs very heavily on you, this moment in time.
2: I think it weighs heavily on everyone, whether it's their job to think about it all day or not. We are in free fall off a cliff here. I don't know when we land.
1: Can you explain, though, what you mean by free fall and what it is that you see that leads you to believe that it is so serious and indeed unconstitutional? Is that what you're saying, that the president is acting unconstitutionally?
2: I think that many of this administration's actions, that many federal courts have declared to be unconstitutional. It's not my personal view as a citizen. I may have my own evaluations of it, but the courts have declared much of it to be so.
1: Is the central position in all of that the use of the executive order or the use of emergency powers?
2: I think that has been an engine for Trump, characterized by an extraordinary number, not only of executive orders, a record-breaking number, but a record-breaking number of declarations of emergencies, an immigration emergency, an energy emergency, which gave the executive new powers to take action. And he was not the first to do that. In fact, the Democrats were the first to really use declarations of emergency for these purposes.
1: Which Democrat would that have been?
2: You see a lot of the use of the emergency powers by Bill Clinton, for instance. And there are a lot of declarations of emergency during what George W. Bush called the global war on terror. There are circumstances that, to some degree or others, would seem to necessitate declarations of emergency. Those that Trump offered up seemed, I think, to most observers, far more opportunistic. But, you know, there's a larger story about the impotence of Congress, the relinquishment on the part of Congress of its powers to the presidency. That has been happening for decades. The press's fascination with the office of the presidency has been a real contribution to its exaggerated powers. I think Americans believe the president is far more powerful than the president is constitutionally meant to be because the press has become fascinated with the presidency. That really started in the 1990s, at a time when Trump himself was becoming a celebrity, right? The sort of lifestyles of the rich and famous was something that Bill Clinton really participated in, Obama really participated in. There are larger historical forces at play here that make Trump's presidency possible, that have to do with distortions of the separation of powers and have to do with the cult of presidentialism. So I guess what I mean about falling off a cliff, to get back to, this isn't, I feel like I've veered too far away from your question as if I'm in a presidential debate and I have actually completely failed to answer your question, but it's an important question. So I'll go back to it and dutifully attempt to answer it. One of the things that I will confess annoying as an American political historian is being asked all the time, is this unprecedented? Really, every query I have gotten from every journalist has been, is this unprecedented? Is there a precedent for this? And I have recently decided I simply refuse to engage in that conversation. This is entirely without precedent. The kind of authority that this administration has claimed for itself and exercised over Congress, the Supreme Court, the states, the American people, citizens, immigrants, aliens alike, is without precedent in American history. The end. Is with precedent in the histories of other nations. There is no precedent for this presidency in the history of the United States. American history is not a map that you can go to see what's going to happen next. It's just not. We are off that map.
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4: I'm Michelle Hussein, and you're listening to some highlights from the Michelle Hussein Show podcast on Bloomberg Radio. Today, I'm speaking with the historian Jill Lepore. I'm really interested in what you said about the cult of the presidency and how recent it is. So, I mean, obviously, the office of the presidency is in the Constitution, as is the Supreme Court, as is Congress, crucially, right at the beginning. What happened in the 1990s? What do you ascribe this to, this where the office of the presidency becomes bigger than you think it should be?
5: Well, presidential power really begins to increase with FDR in the 1930s, significantly, but by no means continuously. And one of the things that amplifies presidential power are new technologies of communication. So, of course, FDR is the radio president. Dwight Eisenhower in the 1950s becomes known as the television president. John F. Kennedy commissions for the first time Air Force One and is able to travel in a new way and with greater frequency and be more visible. But it's by the 1980s, it turns out that Americans are just not that fascinated by the presidency. And the president does have quite limited powers in the United States. The framers were extremely ambivalent about even having a president. And Reagan, who was often called the 6 o'clock president or the primetime president because he gave these speeches on primetime news, was really the last American president to speak to a national audience routinely. Broadcast news began its decline, was replaced by cable news, then by the internet and social media and the media landscape that we have now. And in competing for viewers and for attention, that new media landscape treated the office of the presidency with the same attention with which it treated Hollywood stars. And so many presidents were very interested in contributing to that. So Bill Clinton famously went on MTV, talked about what kind of underwear he preferred. He played his saxophone on Arsenio Hall. He was everywhere. Political scientists talk about Clinton as inaugurating what's known as the ubiquitous presidency, that the president was somehow suddenly everywhere on the Merv Griffin show. And now, you know, on a podcast, Trump's presence is of a different scale altogether. So there's a continuum, but I do think that Trump's presidency in this regard is without precedent. But you don't get there out of nowhere, right? So the cable television, which has all these hours to fill, fills a lot of it with just nonsense detail about the president. And the president, the White House becomes kind of complicit in that. The more attention the president has, the more able the president will be to enact his agenda.
4: Yeah. And then our technological era, which is one not just of social media, but of AI and algorithms like driving us in directions we're not even necessarily aware of. What does that mean for democracy and for the exercise of politics? I know you wrote about your worry or fear even about how you repair the fabric of democracy when the technology is built to polarize us.
5: Yeah. I spent the summer in something of a fugue state writing this short book called The Rise and Fall of the Artificial State that advances an argument I had made in a shorter essay in which I argue that because our public discourse is no longer public, but in fact is entirely owned by multinational corporations and overwhelmingly populated, not by humans, but by robots, right? So all these platforms have become inverted, where there are more bots than humans participating in our public discourse. You know, X is owned by Musk, the richest man in the world. Facebook and Instagram owned by Zuckerberg. These are a primary means through which in the United States and in much of the world, people acquire their information as citizens about what's going on in their countries. That is not a liberal nation state anymore. That is an artificial state, one in which public discourse is automated by private corporations to ensure political outcomes that are preferred by those corporations, to maximize the profits of those corporations. When I say artificial state, I sometimes think people think it sounds like a tin hat conspiracy theory, like the deep state. And I don't mean that at all. It's not secret at all. We all know when you're getting your news from X that you are getting curated news that is coming to make it impossible for you to find common ground with people with whom you disagree or believe you disagree. What you actually believe anymore, I think, is harder to say.
4: Well, let's go right back to the period that you spent so much time thinking about the founding fathers. And I do want to tell you that through, of all things, a celebrity TV ancestry program, I found out that I have a connection to Massachusetts, your home state, and that I've got ancestors who were at the forefront of the beginning of the revolution in Boston and, you know, were riding out from Boston, defending Boston against the British. And, it makes me feel suddenly connected to that period in American history in a way I never would have before. But when you think back to that time, and with your knowledge, obviously, of the present, what do you think the founding fathers would have made of America at 250?
5: So I'm going to object to the question very respectfully. Calling the framers of the Constitution the founding fathers was an invention and a coinage of Warren G. Harding in 1916, I believe, at a time when the Constitution was being speedily amended by the progressives of that era, the progressive era. There were four constitutional amendments ratified between 1913 and 1920, and constitutional conservatives of the day were outraged by this. They opposed every single one, from the 16th Amendment, which granted Congress the power to tax income, to the 20th Amendment, which granted women the right to vote. Harding was among those who opposed amending the Constitution, and was part of founding what was really the ancestor of today's originalism, which was the constitutional conservatism of the day. And one of the ways he did that was by talking about the founding fathers as our personal ancestors, whom we should worship and whose work was divinely inspired. And they wrote a document that should be considered scripture. And it's like the question, is this unprecedented? It's one of those questions that I'm always like, don't ask me this question.
4: Can I point out, I did not say the words, is this unprecedented?
5: You didn't. And I'm not trying to be obstreperous.
4: I take the wider point completely.
5: I actually
4: completely.
5: Just really think, like, I have been asked on national television, who's your favorite founding father? Or which founding father would you like to have dinner with? I don't want to have dinner with these people. They're dead. They've been dead for a very long time. They lived in a different era. They lived in an era where women died in childbirth. Your children all died of disease and malaria. I don't want to go back to that time. I don't worship that time. I thank them for the Constitution that we have, for the sacrifices of the revolutionary generation in fighting a perilous, extraordinary war. Fealty, fidelity, worship, veneration, for me, seem to be antithetical to the spirit of Americanism. So I don't have that. And I just... drives me a little batty the way historians get kind of corralled into it by questions that have become the go-to questions to ask historians.
4: But is it even broader than that, I wonder? Are you saying you don't like the term founding fathers at all? Are there shades of the cult of the presidency or generally a sort of over elevation? They were exclusionary people, right? You've got, I mean, not just Native Americans, people of color, largely women. Often you've got this brilliant bit in We the People where you detail Abigail Adams writing to her husband and saying, remember the ladies. If you don't put us in the picture, and you need to because all men are tyrants, we will foment a rebellion.
5: Yeah, I mean, I do think the reason I wrote this particular book was I just think we need a better constitutional history that accounts for, as best one can, between the pages of, okay, it's a big book, but it, you know, could have been a lot longer, the views of ordinary people who do have constitutional opinions, and most of whom have been disenfranchised for much of American history, and yet have engaged in constitutional debate, have gathered in de facto constitutional conventions. Black Americans did so. Native Americans did so, have and continue to hold, of course, constitutional conventions. Women held constitutional conventions in the 19th century. there are the fundamental tools of democratic self-governance are representation, participation, and deliberation. And people who couldn't be necessarily represented or participated nevertheless deliberated. And their deliberations have never been quoted by the Supreme Court as having any implication for our understanding of the Constitution. And they lie entirely outside the realm of how the law thinks about the Constitution. But they don't lie outside the realm of how history accounts for the history of the Constitution. So I really wanted to write a book, really, taking seriously we the people. What have people wanted from the Constitution? Have people understood its merits and its weaknesses, what they thought had needed changing, how they failed or succeeded in changing it? Conservatives, liberals, progressives, all over the place. Some of the people in this book that I think have been least attended to by not only by the courts, but also by history, are conservatives who have had extraordinary effect on the Constitution outside formal amendment. That is worth chronicling and paying attention to.
4: I'm going to bring it back to one person to end, and that's you. This is the Bloomberg Weekend interview. Where does your mind go at the weekend? Because I get the impression that you move between the present and the past all the time in your mind. What's your safe place that you can retreat to? Physical or metaphorical?
5: I raise sheep. I spend a lot of time on the farm, and I read a lot of poetry. I really believe in the importance of experiencing oneself as fully human and disconnecting. I am a person who has not and has never been on social media. I do not intend to spend a minute of my life engaging with a medium that I think has been catastrophic for humanity. I mean, I would go so far as to say that. It has certainly been destructive of democracy and of liberal nation states around the world. So, yeah, poetry's good.
4: What poetry do you return to?
5: Walt Whitman? I will read anything.
4: One of the great Americans.
5: Yeah, we have a fairly big library of poetry. My husband is a big reader of poetry. In the first 100 days of Trump's presidency, I read the first 100 of the Penguin Little Black Classics, one a day. And there's a new Penguin set, I think it's called the Penguin Archive, that I am just about to embark on, one a day.
4: Jill, Paul, we let you get back to the sheep, or the poetry, or the students, whatever's next. Thank you so much.
5: Thank you.
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0: This is Wall Street Week. I'm David Westin, bringing you stories of capitalism. Coming to an internet near you, artificial intelligence. Will those helpful chatbots kill the search and advertising paying for all that content that you enjoy?
1: And liftoff of Falcon 9.
0: Plus, the race to make money in space. Companies are competing to launch 100,000 satellites in the next 5 years as China builds out its own space infrastructure in Latin America. And investing in Bolivia. A new regime aims to be friendly to private enterprise. But when is the right time for investors to dip their toe in the water? This is a story about big changes on tiny screens. Since its inception, the internet has become where we turn for content. Content we mostly access through search. And that's mostly free. But of course, it's not really free. When we searched on platforms like Google, we were directed to web pages created by publishers who got paid for all those ads we spent time looking at. Now, all that is changing. And as AI becomes the new gateway to the web, it's transforming the economics of the internet.
2: We believe the high water mark for internet traffic, like that was sent out from social media and search and AI tools, which are quite nascent at the time, was 2022. Essentially, over the last 4 years, those numbers have been dropping.
0: Rand Fishkin is an author and entrepreneur who specializes in online search, the main way that most of us interact with the web.
2: I do a lot of research with clickstream data, which essentially looks at devices and what they visit and don't visit. Whereas in 2011, Google was sending north of 70% of all searches to a third-party website, right? A website not owned or controlled by Google. And today that number is in the mid-40s and falling. That clearly indicates this zero-click trend.
0: Zero-click. It's a term for an online search result that doesn't lead to any other web pages. That can be good news for users if their question has been answered quickly and correctly. No need to spend time scrolling through all that text and pages of ads. But if you are a publisher counting on that click to bring traffic to your website and to sell those ads, it's very bad news, which means the creators of all that web content have to rethink the game.
2: Long before AI, Google started disintermediating content providers by answering questions right in the search results. You search for the Met score, the score's right at the top. And AI just enhanced their ability to do this.
0: For an idea of just how big this change is for Google itself, here's the company's head of search talking about incorporating AI just last month.
3: 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Now, this is the biggest upgrade to our iconic search box since its debut over 25 years ago.
4: The problem is that most people don't click on the links in Google, and that has...
0: Caitlin Petrie is author of All the News That's Fit to Click and a professor at Rutgers who studies the way algorithms shape online media.
4: News sites that were counting on referrals from Google for their traffic, for their ad revenue, to draw maybe subscribers who might come to the site, get interested, and then subscribe, are now seeing, in some cases, very dramatic decreases in the traffic that they're getting from Google.
0: The move from print to the internet, many people think, actually eliminated some news sources. A lot of local newspapers, for example, were eliminated, partly because of the business model challenge, the revenue challenge. Do we face a risk of that with AI, that we will eliminate even further sources?
4: I think we do. I think it's a major concern.
0: It was really revealing. Perhaps nobody in the world has a better view of these changes and what they mean for online content creators than Neil Vogel.
5: What happened was our audience, right, and where we reach half of America each month, our audience on the internet was 75% from Google search. 2022, maybe a little bit more, maybe a little bit less, but ballpark that. That is now 25% of our audience.
0: Vogel is CEO of People Inc., the largest online and print publisher in America. It reaches 175 million people each month, with dozens of publications whose names you know well.
5: Better Homes and Gardens, People, Entertainment Weekly, Travel and Leisure, Food and Wine. And we put all these brands together because we believed we understood how to run these classic heritage brands on the internet. And we've been proven right.
6: Although Vogel has had a front row seat to the collapse in search traffic that AI has ushered in, he also told us something surprising. His business is booming.
5: We're very profitable, and we're defying the narrative around publishing that is publishers can't succeed in this world, and we're succeeding. We feel really good and really optimistic about the future of media.
7: Back in the day, before there even was an internet, believe it or not, there was a time, if you look at a publisher, newspaper, magazine, their revenue came from two sources, subscription and advertising. What's your revenue model?
5: If you look at the internet, that is where we thrive. That is our bread and butter. 90% of our profitability comes from our internet and our online presence. That is very much advertising, but it's also lots of other things.
6: Those other things include deals and branded products. But Vogel says they've also got a new revenue stream.
5: We license content to LLMs and AI engines. We sat with Sam Altman at OpenAI right before they could launch the first commercial LLM. This is the fall of 2022. And we saw this LLM, and we saw what it could do, and we were like, uh-oh, like, the world is going to be different from here. And there's moments in your life when you know the world's going to be different. Like, you have your first kid, or the Philadelphia Eagles win the Super Bowl, and you know that, like, your world's going to be different from there. This was one of those moments. This was, like, the business version of that moment. And we took a look at this, and our first reaction is, thank God we have brands. Because what we knew was this was going to be a new paradigm in media, and we knew there were going to be risks, and there are going to be opportunities. And we made the bet and had the thesis that says, if you have these intangible assets that really, really mean something to people, you have something that is going to increase in value in an artificial era. And starting in 22 and 23, we started to build other ways to distribute our brands. TikTok, Instagram, YouTube, our own emails, product licensing, all of these things we did. And cut to today, 5 years later, we've made 10 straight quarters on Wall Street. We're growing in an area where most publishers are struggling. And we did it because we have these amazing brands that can live in all these places. And our aggregate audience size is multiples what it was when we started here.
7: You mentioned that you do have licensing arrangements with some of the LLMs.
5: Yes.
7: Large language models. How does that work for you? Is it real money?
5: So it's real money. It's material for us. I think we made a decision. Maybe it's right, maybe it's wrong. So far, I think it's right that we wanted a seat at the table. The important thing to understand and realize is AI needs three things. It needs power, which has been a lot of talk about power. It needs a model. It's been a lot of talk about models. And it needs inputs. We are the inputs. We are the training of the models. Now, we believe, and I think if you talk to any of these AI professionals, believe the internet's been crawled. All the data in the world is already in the models. So the value should accrue to those of us that are still making substantial amounts of new things that are needed for the search use case, which is a very big use case, and are needed for all the corporate clients that want to use LLMs for their stuff. So it could be something simple as, we have 50 new recipes with avocados in them, and avocados are important, to, I can tell you every single thing Kim Kardashian did yesterday, but these are things that are very valuable, these pieces of data. The other thing we did, which is really important here, is part of having a seat at the table is we wanted to control our own destiny. Last summer in July, we made a decision and we partnered with a group called Cloudflare to block every AI crawler you could possibly block. So you cannot get access to our content unless you pay us for it.
6: For a publisher with strong, well-established brands, even the uncertain future with AI may be bright. But for smaller publishers and for the web as a whole, the outlook may not be as encouraging.
7: Potentially, in the longer run. What could this mean for the internet itself? Because the internet really has thrived on very rich production of content. If content providers don't get paid for that, sooner or later, there's not going to be as much content.
2: Yeah, this death spiral that you're describing has been something that people have theorized over the last 3 or 4 years with no discernible solution. I'm going to tell you what I think is the most likely scenario, but it's also the most tragic one, which is that in a few years, AI tools find themselves unable to get enough content to train on, whether that's video or text or audio, long form, short form, and they decide to build their own publishing departments. And in years to come, a decade, 2 decades from now, it would not surprise me if OpenAI or Anthropic looked a lot like TikTok, where they have a creator fund. And they pay creators a certain amount based on the amount of traffic, page views, and value to the training set that these creators provide. And so they're contract employing these creators, and we get an AI-shaped internet, right? An internet that is built not only for, but by AI tools. That seems quite probable.
4: I think that is something that if I worked at an AI company, I would really be thinking about, because if the traffic drops so significantly that we see even more jobs in journalism be lost, we see even more, especially local outlets, but a lot of news outlets shutter themselves because they can't stay afloat, that diminishes the amount of content that these LLMs can train on too, right? So this is something that I think we should all be concerned about, not just journalists, but also those who work at AI companies. Anyone who cares about the future of democracy should be thinking about this right now.
7: Tell me how broadly, apart from people, beyond people, how do you think generative AI is going to change the nature of the internet, the content on the internet?
5: Right, so we can end up being fairly myopic around here and looking at our own use case. I am, and I have to be, I'm like a crazy optimistic person. And I'm very optimistic about AI for us, right? The risk for AI for us is already out. It's already killed our biggest piece of traffic from 5 years ago, but we've built something even better over here that we use AI to do more of. Like, we are today, we make about 50% more content than we made when this whole process started for roughly the same cost, and humans make every single thing you read and see, because we've been able to use AI in the background to streamline so many processes. If you look at it as an opportunity, it's incredible for us. And we have no choice but to look at it that way. If we look at it any other way, it's too scary. And it's sort of like riding a bike. Don't look down, look towards the horizon, like, and you'll be fine.
0: Since we talked with Neil Vogel, People Inc.'s parent company made an offer to buy the part of MGM it doesn't already own. In making the bid, Chairman Barry Diller emphasized the value of what he called real-world assets that AI cannot easily replicate, pursuing a part of the media world very different from the online content brands that Vogel continues to build. Up next, we've come a long way from Cape Canaveral. Today, there's a booming business in space launches, which means a long waiting list for satellites trying to get into orbit. And the latest opportunity may lie 1,000 miles south of Florida in the Dominican Republic.
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3: This is a story about making money 22,000 miles up, meeting a commercial need for tens of thousands of satellites to be launched by 2030. There is a race on to get all those satellites into orbit, but also a race with China, which has already built a range of satellite ground stations in Latin America, something that's gotten the attention of the U.S. government.

0: It's about 45 minutes on a helicopter flight. It's probably about 4 or 5 hours driving.
1: In the western part of the Dominican Republic, on the border with Haiti, lies Pedernales, a quiet coastal province that will soon be home to the country's first spaceport and what is slated to be the first U.S.-owned commercial spaceport in Latin America.
0: If they were to identify this region as ideal for commercial space, it'd be essentially the Straits of Hormuz for space.
1: When we talk about the Strait of Hormuz, we think of all that oil and fertilizer and aluminum trying to get through a narrow sea channel. When it comes to space, it's satellites, and the choke point isn't a sea passage, but launch pads that we simply don't have enough of.
2: How many pads are you going to have here?
0: Four pads here. Yeah.
1: Burton Catledge is a former Air Force colonel who founded aerospace company Launch on Demand in 2018.
3: The amount of support that they came back with was amazing.
1: He's now developing a $600 million commercial spaceport in this remote part of the Dominican Republic.
3: The ecosystem at Cape Canaveral more or less has grown out of ad hoc. Okay, it was not necessarily built with the idea for the commercial space industry. The entire market has changed. You know, the space industry is something on the order of, last time I checked, it was like $650 billion. It's supposed to be over $1 trillion by 2030, maybe $1.5 trillion, and some people are even saying that's pretty low.
1: To relieve the bottleneck in launching the growing number of satellites we need, the U.S. has to have more spaceports, creating a business opportunity for companies like Launch on Demand. Right now, there are over a dozen U.S. spaceports across the country, and just one internationally, Rocket Lab's launch site in New Zealand.
4: I think the United States, from the space economy perspective, is in a position of extreme opportunity, and they are in a growth phase.
1: Ryan Brueckart is a senior partner at McKinsey, who focuses on global aerospace, defense, and space companies.
4: I think the infrastructure in the U.S. is becoming a bit stretched, right? If you look at our launch sites, we're launching, you know, every day or a couple times a day from some of these launch sites. There's a huge backlog of, you know, U.S. companies looking to launch things into space and to be able to accomplish their mission and get the return that their investors are looking for.
5: Right now, I've heard that it's about 3-year waiting list to get a satellite on orbit.
1: What accounts for that demand ramping up so dramatically? And do you expect it's going to continue to increase that much?
5: Well, in order to have global coverage of the entire Earth, you have to have a lot of satellites. Right now, there's about 14,000 satellites in orbit. The FCC tracks all the number of satellites that are going to be submitted, and they're looking at over 100,000 satellites by 2030. So if we got 14,000 satellites and it's 2026 already, and we have to launch 100,000 satellites by 2030, that's a lot of launches that have to happen between now and then.
1: That may explain the need for more launch sites, but where?
5: The goal for a rocket is to get to space in the most efficient and effective way possible. And engineers spend hundreds of millions of dollars trying to finesse what does that efficiency look like. But eventually it comes down to two things. How much fuel can I put on the rocket, and how much mass can I put on top of the lift? So they're always playing with that equation. Well, the geography has an important part in here, this. Because in order to achieve escape velocity, a rocket has to achieve 17,500 miles per hour. And the Earth, closer to the equator, spins faster than it does at the poles. What that translates into is you could put more satellites up with less of a smaller rocket. And so the goal of most spaceports is to try and get to the as close to the equator as possible.
1: But why does it take me to Dominican Republic?
5: So what we ended up doing about 3 years ago was doing a technical feasibility study. We looked at everything we could possibly look at. But as we did our analysis, it started shifting to Pedernales, which has a relatively low population. And because it's on the coastline and because people don't live in the water, we have almost a straight shot to orbit without hazarding the public.
2: So if something goes wrong, it goes in the ocean.
5: That's right. Yeah. So that's why a lot of our spaceports are built next to the coast, is not necessarily because of the water, it's because of the low population. It's not really about whether the rocket explodes or whether the rocket gets to orbit. It's all about public safety.
1: Safety is no small concern in the new space race, as we saw just last month when Jeff Bezos' Blue Origin rocket test blew up in spectacular fashion.
6: And liftoff.
1: Along with the expected $1 trillion IPO of Elon Musk's SpaceX, It's a reminder of just how public the failures and successes can be in this business and how big the players are.
3: The pad will be 2 miles to the coast.
1: That's one reason that Burton would rather work with them than against them.
2: You are, though, competitive with SpaceX, right?
5: Most of the feedback that we have gotten from all the commercial operators is they would like the ground infrastructure to be more responsive, to be more not like we launch on this day, we launch on readiness. And right now, the infrastructure and the processes are not designed that way. So right now, statutorily, the Office of Commercial Space has 6 months to review it and give you a decision. We're going to give you a license in 45 days. That's very attractive. We don't look at ourselves as competitors to the rocket customers. We look at us as enablers.
2: What's the attraction for investors, and what's been your experience so far on people stepping up?
5: There is a large appetite right now for space. This is kind of like the early, you know, early internet age, if you will. The problem is there's not very many investment opportunities or good investment opportunities to get into space. The first phase of the spaceport is going to be about $600 million of investment. The response that we've gotten has been really quite significant.
1: As Launch on Demand prepares to break ground later this year, a larger race is already underway in Latin America. Space infrastructure has become a new front in the U.S.-China rivalry.
6: China is aggressively making investments in our hemisphere, particularly in Latin and South America. Also, partnerships that they have made with Caribbean nations to have aerospace applications, satellite demonstrations, civilian applications, also with military application components to it.
1: A recent report from the Select Committee on the Chinese Communist Party warned about China's growing space footprint in the region, including more than 10 satellite tracking stations. Congresswoman Haley Stevens of Michigan is a member of the committee.
6: This is a call to double down on the way our system works. And so we don't want to be ceding ground to China. We don't want to see them continuing to eat our lunch with our neighbors. And we can win this race.
7: I guess you could look at it as a marathon or maybe an ultra marathon.

0: the globe, launch costs are a lot cheaper, so any country or even entity can put something in orbit. And much of that is now fueled by private capital, not just taxpayer dollars. China has ambitions to be the world's space power. Their presence and their capabilities in Latin America are part of that strategy. They want access, they want influence. They want to be able to band together with these countries in bodies like the United Nations to start shaping where the standards are.
1: We started this program well before people realized that China was, you know, very interested in taking over real estate in Latin America. As we have gotten the Trump administration and President Abinader's administration together, they are aligned on what has been called, you know, the pivot to the Western Hemisphere. So I would call the spaceport more of an artifact of the decision to pivot to the Western Hemisphere rather than, you know, anything else. And we emphasize this is run by a U.S. company that is designed to be commercial, that is complementary, not competitive, with the spaceports in the United States. And we work very, very hard to make sure that they understand we're a friend, not a foe. And so much so that when we have talked to the President Abinader, we said we want to adopt the U.S. safety standards for launch and reentry. And he agreed. And so if you're a customer that launches from the United States, the standard will be the same if you launch from the Dominican Republic.
0: We have holes. We never thought that missiles would be launched across the Southern Hemisphere, so we did not put a lot of radars down in South America or in Africa, for example. But we're realizing we need to have coverage of everything that's happening in orbit. We're seeing China, we're seeing Russia maneuver satellites much more frequently. Are they benign or do they have a hidden weapon? We don't know, but we know that they're testing these kind of capabilities. And so you need to be able to monitor that.
2: Are there restrictions on who can use your spaceport?
1: We want to stay in line with U.S. foreign policy. And what do I mean by that? So even though I'm a U.S. company operating in Dominican Republic, I need to make sure that my host country, the U.S. in this case, is aligned with what I'm doing. So if I sort of, you know, went kind of off the beaten path, I would essentially be cutting myself off from the largest commercial market in the world, which doesn't make much sense.
2: Launch on Demand's being aligned with the U.S. government on the geopolitics of space infrastructure in Latin America is important to Catledge. But make no mistake, at its heart, this U.S. spaceport company is a business, one that Catledge believes will be a good one.
1: So we estimate that by about the 10-year point after we hit full operations, we'll be generating about $8 billion. And so this will be the first private revenue-generating spaceport in the world. And the reason why is because we're leveraging all the technology that's been invented. We're bringing that here.
2: Coming up, from the Dominican Republic to Bolivia, for a look at another Latin American country chasing U.S. investment, with the president trying to shake things up.
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0: 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All you need is...
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2: This is a story of rebranding a country. Rodrigo Paz was elected president of Bolivia in November, marking a major shift for the country following two decades of socialist rule. Paz has a mandate of economic reform, closer relations with the United States, and increased foreign investment. But as our colleague David Gura found out, ideas and execution are sometimes very different things.
3: The Salar de Uyuni in Bolivia is the country's crown jewel. It's a sprawling salt flat on the Andean Altiplano. So large, it's visible from space.
4: We are at 3,650 meters above sea level, my friend.
5: Very high.
4: Very high.
3: Bolivia's economy benefits from the tourists who flock to the Salar from all over the world. But what the country's leadership is banking on is what's underneath this snow-like layer of salt.
4: So the lithium mining just down on the salt. Okay. The idea of the government was like do some manufacturing, batteries or electric cars, things like that. But, you know, it takes a long time, of course. And also we need some technology from outside, you know.
3: We're standing on top of one of the largest lithium resources in the world. And President Rodrigo Paz says if the country can develop these reserves, it will transform Bolivia's struggling economy, improving the lives of some 12 million Bolivians.
6: Peru, Bolivia, and Chile collectively hold the largest concentration of minerals in the world. Peru generates $50 billion annually. Chile generates $65 billion annually. Bolivia possesses the highest concentration of minerals of the three, yet we generate only $6 billion per year. The question is, why do we choose to be poor?
3: After he was elected last October, President Paz signaled Bolivia is open for business. But as we discovered, there is a disconnect between his rhetoric and the realities on the ground. We arrived in La Paz to sit down with the president as violent protests erupted across the country, shut down parts of the city. We got the go-ahead to climb through barricades, part of a police perimeter that protected Bolivia's parliament building and presidential palace. We were told to wait in a cafe on a mostly empty plaza. And as the hours ticked by, we could hear protesters just a few blocks away throwing dynamite. Tear gas hung in the air. President Paz, we learned, was locked in tense negotiations. Just before midnight, we got word from one of his advisors the president would have to postpone our interview. 1 week later, we finally got our chance to talk with him.
7: It's been a busy week.
8: 3 weeks.
7: 3 weeks. Many of these protesters are calling on you to resign, to step down. And I'm wondering if there's a point at which that will become something that you would consider.
6: In 5 years from now, when we conclude our administration, Bolivia will be an advanced nation grounded in a modernity made necessary by new institutions,
9: una lucha frontal contra la corrupción,
6: a frontal assault on corruption, a controlled fiscal deficit, and a clear path towards growth within an open economy governed by clear laws.
9: Claras. Pero además, un país...
6: Moreover, It will be a country where racial, regional, and cultural differences are not exploited to fuel political conflict, where I hope I will leave behind a government characterized by pluralistic participation.
9: Donde espero dejar un gobierno de participación plural.
3: At a precarious moment for his presidency, Rodrigo Paz has gotten public support from the Trump administration. Secretary of State Marco Rubio said the United States stands squarely in support of Bolivia's government. Trump and his team have embraced Paz's new vision for Bolivia as they've welcomed wins by other center-right politicians in Latin America.
9: Me reuní con el presidente Trump.
6: I met with President Trump. There is a relationship regarding the geopolitical and geoeconomic vision on the continental level. Bolivia's vision is very clear. Pragmatic is everything that is functional for the development of our economy of the people. We will be seated so that we can collaborate and be part of a global vision.
5: I think that investors in general should have the patience to follow the situation and see, you know, how well he pulls it off.
3: Hans Humes has spent his career investing in frontier markets. He's the chairman and CEO of Greylock Capital.
5: And the markets generally give a pretty positive tailwind when a right-of-center government comes in. So getting the enthusiasm, putting it out there, saying we're open for investment, great. And then tapping the markets when they did, raising $1 billion, I think, you know, it was a good signal. Everybody knows the Bolivia story. It's an incredibly, you know, commodity-wise, it's kind of hard not to see it as a really easy place to make money. It's just the sort of the ethnic tensions there that have always existed. And the fact that they have a tradition of going out in the streets, there's been a lot of turnover of governments. And as we're seeing now, it's pretty easy to sort of choke the economy.
3: Doing business in Bolivia has not been easy. And there's been talk of harnessing its lithium for decades. Today, a lithium plant owned by the state is running at just 15% of capacity. And contracts that Chinese and Russian companies signed with Paz's predecessor haven't been ratified by Bolivia's Congress. In the near term, Bolivia wants to boost tourism as a source of revenue. But the longer-term vision is to do more with its minerals.
8: Now, the country's never been closed for business, right? There's always been foreign investors coming in, and there's always been the ability to do business. But there was always difficulties with the administration.
3: Jorge Nchauste is a senior partner at the law firm Dentons, based in La Paz. And he spends a lot of his time working with foreign investors on deals involving Bolivia's natural resources.
8: Foreign investors are a little weary and concerned, right, that their rights won't be respected, right, and they won't be able to carry out the project in the terms that they want. One of the main things in some strategic sectors was that you needed to be in an agreement with the government. And to the extent that you weren't able to have a security that the government was going to actually, you know, comply with their side of the agreement, That was a complicated situation. If the government had too much of a say, right, and you were not in a position to, you know, make your rights upheld, then of course that gives everyone pause. The fact that Bolivia left the ICSID convention and was reluctant to enter into international arbitration agreements, that gave a lot of investors pause.
7: What needs to happen over the course of the next year? President Paz has a five-year term, but for Bolivia to get on track in the way that he wants it to, what needs to happen in a year's time?
8: They need to see results of some sort, right? So some of those results have already been seen, right? We need to stabilize the economy.
3: To do that, Bolivia has turned to the International Monetary Fund. It's in negotiations for a $3 billion package that Paz says would go towards social organizations, entrepreneurship, and economic development. But just 6 months into President Paz's term, many Bolivians seem to be running out of patience. Protests have followed his decision to cut fuel subsidies. And with inflation at 14% as recently as April, the pressure has mounted. But the calls for Paz to step down go beyond economics. Some opposition groups have sought to force him from office entirely. And the blockades they've erected are now causing shortages of food, gasoline, and medical supplies.
7: Do you see any missteps, things he could have done differently or should have done differently?
5: Pulling away subsidies, it's a It's the right thing to do. It's a wrong thing to do if you don't manage it well. One of the problems that you see in a lot of these countries, whether it's Ecuador, Bolivia, is, you know, you want to head off people going into the street. So maybe there, you should have tried to have a bit of a negotiation on the timing of removing subsidies, slow walking it. He probably should have recognized that stylistically he might have wanted to do a Malay, but practically speaking, he didn't have, you know, he didn't have the national support that Malay did.
7: I imagine there are investors outside the country who are watching what's unfolding in Bolivia and wondering how much has changed. If it's still status quo, that there are protests and demonstrations and overarching uncertainty, what would you say to those investors or those prospective investors about what Bolivia is like today and how welcoming Bolivia is of outside investment?
9: Nos prometieron 20 años.
6: We were promised 20 years of the possibility of becoming a Switzerland. That was the promise made 20 years ago. 20 years later, they have left behind a shattered economy, stripped of the natural resources such as hydrocarbons that we would otherwise export. We possess abundant hydrocarbon reserves, yet they have left us without the necessary investments and without the security required to ensure that those wishing to invest in Bolivia find clear rules and laws during this transition, laws that would foster an investment-safe environment in Bolivia.
9: A través de normas y leyes.
3: President Paz is pushing for changes to Bolivia's legal framework to make the country more business-friendly. He's still making his pitch to the Bolivian people and also to outside investors. The country just held its first dollar-denominated bond sale in almost 5 years.
7: What would it take for you personally to invest in Bolivia at this point in time?
5: We own some of the bonds. I mean, we're already in there. We're bond guys. I'm not going to buy a lithium mine. I have friends who might be, I just wouldn't know what to do with it. But, I think the risk-reward now, it's tricky. I'm not going to put 50% of the portfolio in it, but I think it's a good risk return. We've had a lot of bad headlines. I'm willing to keep the focus there because the macro story is a good one.
10: 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I'm David Westin. Stay with us. 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

0: Welcome to Bloomberg This Weekend, live from New York with David Gura, Christina Ruffini, and Lisa Mateo. The latest headlines, key analysis, big interviews, and the stories that hit home on your days off.
1: 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I'm David Gura.
2: I'm Christina Ruffini. We are here with Lisa Mateo. It is Sunday, July 5th. 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We, of course, were out on the water on the USS Intrepid. And Lisa, you were out in Coney Island. It's nice to have you back. We missed you.
3: It was fun. It was good out there. Great crowds. It was a little warm.
1: People were swimming. Imagine, were people in the water?
3: Yeah, people were in the water. They were out there early, like before 6 a.m., just trying to grab a spot, because that's the thing. You have
1: beach
3: to nab
1: packed.
3: Your spot.
1: Yes.
3: Yes.
1: And
3: yes.
1: The cyclone?
3: And the cyclone was up. They were running it before time. It brought back so many memories
1: yes,
3: as a kid. That's
1: I'm
3: what
1: sure.
3: I did, because I remember I've ridden it a couple times.
1: Yeah, still wooden and rickety.
2: Well, we were on the water quite early, and David was pointing out people were already coming into the ferry dock next to us to line up to see
1: those
2: tall ships.
1: And that was by the time those ships began to go by, and we saw some of that on air yesterday, but really it was an incredible parade of those tall ships. You see a few of them there, those watching on TV and streaming online. And as you pointed out several times yesterday, Christina, many of these quite old, but also many modern ships.
2: Built in the 50s,
1: world.
2: Built in the 60s, yeah. Some even newer. And then some of them had music, and they had folks in all different colored shirts, like dancing up and down the mast.
1: Shout out to the Ecuadorians.
2: Ecuadorian
1: had, there were two Ecuadorian ships, both of which had loud music blasting.
2: It was great.
1: Much
2: Everybody smiled. It was really fun. And then, of course, the air show was pretty incredible. Lisa, you missed David and I squinting at the sky, trying to identify aircraft there. But
1: these might have been French jets. Again, this was kind of a group of world contributions as well. It was beautiful and loud and very close to us. I think it was like 500 feet above the water, but that was an incredible, incredible parade.
2: And then in Washington, they did have some inclement weather and have to clear out the mall, but we do have some highlights from that and from
1: our
2: coverage.
1: The day that was.
2: We want to show you.
4: Attendees can return to the fairgrounds as soon as it is safe to do so.
5: And I want to thank everybody because they did the right thing. They saw lightning, and I said, there's no way if we have to speak in front of one person at 4 o'clock in the morning, I'm going to be here. There's no way we can be deterred. Unlike so many others in the world, in this country, we have freedom of speech, freedom of religion, equal justice under the law, although I wasn't treated that well, but we won't get into that.
6: Strip it all down, and what separates a democracy from a monarchy, from a dictatorship, is the fundamental right to vote. Lose that, then you lose everything.
7: Resident protein expert, but I would like to encourage you not to try to eat. You said 76 was the men, 50 something for the women. Please don't do that. I know. I think you probably could if you wanted to, but I'm begging you.
2: Okay,
7: please don't do that.
8: As much as all of us, whether we're Democrat or Republican, whatever our political persuasion, all of us are celebrating. But you will hear a couple small but loud voices today speak obsessively not of our national greatness, but of our national imperfections.
9: We are here together with other tall ships of other countries, happy and glad and proud to be here.
7: Let's see, if we wave, will they wave back?
1: You know, I hope that we have footage of you waving. Yes, indeed.
7: Yes, hey!
1: Indeed.
7: They are waving back.
1: Jeff, I want to turn to you quickly here. We just saw an Osprey come by, and of all of us here, I think you're the only one who's flown on an Osprey with some regularity.
7: I'm very upset about this.
1: As a member of the traveling press pool, tell us a bit about that. What's that like, Jeff?
7: Don't tell us about this, Jeff.
10: Who do I answer, Christina or David?
11: I see a country that has had 250 years of really one of the most remarkable journeys in world history.
5: We are the bravest and the best. Tonight we pledge allegiance to the flag they gave us, and we say, God bless the immortal patriots of 1776, and long live the cause of independence. May it rain forever and ever and ever. We will always be on top. We will never let our country fall.
7: But at the end of the day, we are all Americans. We like hot dogs. We like shiny boats with some big sails and some red, white, and blue contrails.
1: Some loud aircraft.
7: Coming out of some loud aircraft.
1: A look at July 4th, 205th anniversary of the signing of the Declaration of Independence. Now let's go to check the headlines from Lisa Mateo. Lisa.
3: You got it. And let's get to those celebrations that were held across the U.S. last night to mark the nation's 250th anniversary. Speaking in Washington after storms prompted a roughly two-hour evacuation of the National Mall, President Trump took the time to honor veterans but also mix politics with patriotic appeals, pushing for the Save America Act.
5: All voters must provide a little thing called proof of citizenship. And there will be no mail-in ballots except for illness, disability, military deployment, or travel.
3: Earlier in the day, aboard the USS Kearsarge in New York Harbor, Vice President J.D. Vance, well, he stressed how greatness is built on the efforts of all citizens.
8: All of us have a part. All of us had our part. Our role to play in creating 250 years of a proud American story. And all of us will need to do our part to create the next 250 years of American greatness.
3: It was all part of the Sail Forth 250 event, where a procession of over 40 tall ships, they sailed the Hudson River. And the event featured ships from more than 20 nations. And severe weather played a role in the day's celebration with extreme heat, thunderstorms. Cities including New York, Pittsburgh, Boston, they were forced to shift the time of the fireworks. Celebrations in Hartford, Connecticut, Harrisburg, and Wilkes-Barre, Pennsylvania had to be canceled. In New York, the Brooklyn Bridge briefly caught fire after the Macy's 4th of July fireworks show. Several fires were put out. The NYPD said no injuries were reported. Meanwhile, Russian President Vladimir Putin congratulated President Trump on the 250th anniversary of U.S. independence. In a phone call yesterday, the two leaders discussed Ukraine, the upcoming NATO summit in Turkey on Tuesday. President Trump said he's ready to facilitate a swift end to hostilities in Ukraine. And Kyiv's Mother Ukraine monument, it was illuminated in the colors of the U.S. flag. The president of the American Chamber of Commerce in Ukraine saying, quote, "Here we stand united, Kyiv stands, Ukraine stands, and business stands, all united with Ukraine." Now, the event was organized by the American Chamber of Commerce in Ukraine as part of the U.S. Embassy's Freedom 250 celebrations. David and Christina.
1: Lisa,
2: some very interesting
1: much.
2: Response yes. to that, including from Laura Loomer, saying she's now on Ukraine's side on Twitter last night, retweeting that message from President Zelensky. So I thought that was interesting as we look ahead to what's coming up next.
1: Yes.
2: All right, President Trump heads to Turkey this week, where NATO leaders are going to hold a crucial meeting as tensions simmer between the U.S. and the rest of the allies over a couple issues, including the wars in Iran and Ukraine, American military commitments to Europe, and burden sharing among the NATO members.
1: The president posted late last week this, quote, "ridiculous for the USA to continue along this one-sided path when the relationship is not reciprocal." Dan Williams is a Middle East reporter for Bloomberg News. He joins us today from London. Dan, great to see you as always. And let me pick up on something that Lisa mentioned just a moment ago. That is the phone calls that the president received yesterday from President Zelensky and President Putin as well. He had a lot of time to fill as he waited for the events to unfold in Washington, D.C., it seems. But set the table for us for this NATO summit, scheduled to start on Tuesday. And I look at what the goals are as set out by NATO: defense investment, defense industry, and support for Ukraine. What can we expect when that summit gets underway in Turkey?
12: You noted very well the summary, the agenda for that meeting. I think it's also worth noting that it's being hosted by Turkey. Turkey has the second biggest military in NATO after the United States. And we have a U.S. president who's quite openly looking to draw down the U.S. presence in NATO, the U.S. contribution, certainly when it comes to Europe. That's something that's really troubled European powers, not least given what is perceived as a rather warm approach that Trump has been taking to the Russian president, Putin. So they will continue discussions. We've seen from previous previous years in which he's been president, about burden sharing, how much of the GDP of European partner countries should be dedicated to defense in order to relieve the really large dominant U.S. contribution to that. The bottom dollar is something Trump is always looking at. I think unstated, but certainly present in the room, will be the sense that Trump is sore at the inconclusive end to that war in Iran, the war waged jointly between the U.S. and Israel. Turkey played that very well in terms of passing messages, being on the sidelines, openly expressing its disapproval. And I think the Turks will be wondering, and the Russians and the Ukrainians, whether Trump is now looking for an easy win in his terms to close the deal in Ukraine so he can at least hold that up when it comes to the midterms a few months hence, when it comes up to his foreign policy legacy, or whether he might knuckle down on the U.S. contribution to NATO and see, nevertheless, that as something that's worth preserving, given what he's discovered about the limitation of U.S. force in that war in Iran.
2: That's right. And Dan, Turkey has always been an interesting NATO member. They were one of the OG NATO members, but they've also been a bit contentious. Remember, we had that issue where they were trying to buy Russian S-500, S-400 missiles because the U.S. wouldn't sell them Patriots. That caused a bit of a kerfuffle. NATO threatened to pull the F-35 program, but it does seem like they are trying to get back in the fold and come up with, by hosting this summit. But I also want to ask you about what you were also talking about, which is the war in Iran. When we were yesterday, we were on the vessel and we were tracking the news. We were talking about, we saw at least 8 ships do a U-turn yesterday. 4 of them ended up taking this Iranian route through the Gulf. And I'm wondering what the state of play is likely to be in the Gulf for a while. And if ahead of this summit, you're hearing any more impetus, any more willingness from European allies to get involved in either securing the Gulf or working out some sort of secure system for passage through the strait.
12: It's far from secure, and the more pressure there is on them to see a resumption of energy by shipping companies related to those European countries, covered by the European countries, core suppliers, we may see individual efforts to help them out. What is clear for now is that the Strait of Hormuz, it simply isn't open in any meaningful way. We are just under 3 weeks from when that MOU was signed between Iran and the United States. The core primary objective there was to reopen the Strait of Hormuz, mutually, jointly, by those warring powers that had individually managed to effectively shut it down. What we're seeing now is that is not happening. Now, the shipping industry, certainly when it comes to the insurers backing up those ships, is extraordinarily risk-averse. It would appear that some of those ships have received warnings from the Iranian military to abide by Iranian-defined safe passage routes in the Hormuz. It could be that mines have yet to be cleared, that threats have yet to be cleared there, and they're simply not ready to take the risk. So in the 3 weeks since what was treated as a breakthrough interim peace deal between those countries, we've had, I think, 3 days in which they exchange blows, exchange fire again. Things are very, very shaky. It's not what anyone had hoped for. And it's clear that really there's much work to be done on the Strait of Hormuz, not to mention the other issues of an eventual hopeful peace deal between Iran and the United States, which would include, obviously, a satisfactory conclusion to the Iranian nuclear program and other military aspects and the like. To judge from the funeral over the weekend for the slain supreme leader of Khamenei, the Iranians are very, very defiant, and it could be that this will also be front of mind for Trump when he walks into that NATO summit in a few days. The way he's been treated, the way his country's been treated by a country that he claims to have beaten on the battlefield. And he has actually expressed resentment during the war for some NATO powers in Europe that he said either didn't deliver assistance or came through too late. I wouldn't be at all surprised if that is also given expression, at least on the sidelines of that NATO summit.
1: Dan, let me rip up the script here. It's going to look like I'm obsessed with President Trump's phone log, but he had another call yesterday with Prime Minister Benjamin Netanyahu. We learned about that from the Prime Minister's Twitter account. And at the conclusion of his statement congratulating the U.S. on the 250th anniversary, it reads, Prime Minister Netanyahu and President Trump agreed to meet in the U.S. in the near future. Subsequent to that, Axios spoke with President Trump briefly by phone again, I should add. And
2: 4th of July, there were a lot of calls going on.
1: The president said, we get along very good. Netanyahu knows who the boss is. Talk a bit about what we can expect when this meeting takes place. It sounds like it wouldn't take place till after the NATO summit concludes here. But that Netanyahu knows who the boss is something that stands out to me. And of course, I don't think they've met in person since, what was it, February of this year?
12: Yes, they had a record number of meetings in the first year of this Trump administration. The pace has dipped a bit, not just because they're jointly running a war that would have kept them at home, but it would appear, given the mood music, certainly from the White House in the last 2 months or so, that there has been something of a souring on the part of the U.S. president on this ally. Perhaps the personal rapport remains strong, but nonetheless there is disappointment, certainly on the American side, at the outcome of this war. Maybe it's not as it was sold by the Israelis in the preparation for the war. I think both allies were looking for a tidy 4 to 6 week campaign at the end of which the Iranian regime would fall organically, internally, and they could declare victory. That didn't happen. Now, this meeting will probably happen next week. It's a risk for Netanyahu because, on the one hand, he wants a good photo op with the U.S. president to be able to convince his electorate that this alliance, this relationship is back on track. However, the U.S. president is a bit of a wild card, as we've seen, as you noted. He speaks off the cuff, including to Israeli journalists in a way that he wouldn't speak publicly. Maybe he hasn't even spoken to the Israeli prime minister candidly in that way. And there's a chance that he might take the opportunity to put Netanyahu in his place, to remind Netanyahu of the failings of that war in Iran. Again, coming off to the NATO campaign, Israel is a significant partner, certainly in this war, an equal partner to the waging of the war. It's not a NATO member. It's had something of subsidiary relationship with NATO in the past. I think what Netanyahu will try to do ahead of the Israeli election in October is reestablish his prestige in Israeli eyes, given his relationship with the U.S. president, maybe even argue that Israel should be deemed an ally on a level with the NATO allies. I think he will be happy enough if there are smiles in the White House, if the friendship looks to be on track, and there is nothing off script from the U.S. president that could get chins wagging back in Israel about the state of their relationship.
2: Dan, before we let you go, we've got about a minute, just a little bit over. The president will be taking his new Air Force One to this summit.
1: The Qatari jet.
2: I have heard rumor that there are life flats in the press cabin, which was not the case on the old plane, but I can't confirm that yet. But I did want to check in with you about how those alliances are going, not just with Israel, but with Gulf allies and regional allies whose lives have been made harder by this conflict between the U.S. and Iran. There was some reporting earlier this week. There's been a bit of a hard breakup between the Saudis and the Trump administration. How are the Qataris, UAE, Omanis, how are they all feeling about President Trump and the U.S. administration at this time?
12: Well, for much of the Middle East, I won't name specific countries, but obviously when you're more centralized, tend to be more autocratic than democratic, you can very tidily shift policy and shift public messaging. You don't necessarily have to wonder about a public backlash, a domestic backlash, a backlash during an upcoming election. So when it comes to those other Middle East allies, they're certainly reorienting themselves to what appears to be certainly a defiant Iran, and I think potentially a triumphant Iran, given what Iran managed to weather in this war against the world superpower and Israel. Okay. They will also quietly behind the scenes be reassessing alliances, potentially with Israel itself. If the U.S. is drawing down, I think some of those countries will be looking to Israel quietly as a partner in the future. However, if you note that many of them sent delegations to the funeral over the weekend of the Iranian Supreme Leader, it would suggest they're playing all sides.
2: Yeah, we're going to have to leave it there, but thank you so much for joining us, Dan Williams, usually in the Middle East today. Joining us from London. Thank you so much. And coming up, markets open tomorrow after a long holiday weekend. Will we see more volatility in chip stocks? That's coming up straight ahead on Bloomberg This Weekend.
13: 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Bloomberg.

0: Live on Bloomberg This Weekend. I'm Lisa Mateo. Let's update you on today's top stories. And thousands of mourners have been gathering at Tehran's Grand Masala as Iran began a days-long funeral ceremony for the late Supreme Leader, Ayatollah Ali Khamenei. Now, he was killed on the first wave of Israel and U.S. airstrikes on Tehran more than 4 months ago. According to the semi-official TASM news agency, as many as 20 million mourners are expected in total. The late Ayatollah will be buried on Thursday in his birth city of Mashhad. Venezuela's official death toll from last week's twin earthquakes nears 3,000. The number of injured rose by roughly 4,000. Families of those still missing, well, they continue to press authorities to intensify search and rescue efforts. Today, OPEC Plus will hold its monthly virtual meeting of the seven countries. Delegates say the group has a preliminary agreement for another modest oil quota increase in August. If ratified today, seven major nations led by Saudi Arabia and Russia will add 188,000 barrels a day to their output target. Fewer vessels are sailing through the Strait of Hormuz along the Oman coast. It comes after several exiting along that route made sharp U-turns on Friday and Saturday. Iran has repeatedly said that vessels should only transit the strait through the route designated by the authorized by the Islamic Republic. David, Christina, over to you.
1: Lisa, thank you very much.
2: Thanks, Lisa. All right, U.S. markets reopen tomorrow after a holiday-shortened trading week.
1: Semiconductor stocks dragged down again of what's expected to be another blockbuster debut this week. Mike Shepard is Bloomberg's Senior Editor for Technology and Strategic Industries and joins us now. Mike, great to see you as always. I know that you've had your eyes trained on the SOX, the Philadelphia Stock Exchange Semiconductors Index. You've watched all of these undulations over the last few weeks. And I guess the broad question I have is a rotation underway? How much anxiety is there among investors about the runway that AI has?
3: Well, we sure did see a fair amount of anxiety over the past week. The SOX, as we know it affectionately, is down about 10% over the last five trading days before the holiday break. And when we look at it, we see that the investors really are showing concerns that maybe this big run-up in AI infrastructure spending may not have legs to continue much past 2026, at least at the same pace. Now, what we have to do, though, is we have to look back at the full year of trading in SOX, which represents a lot of the biggest chip makers out there, including NVIDIA and AMD. And others as well. Now, when we look at it over the past year, it's up more than 78%. And that is indicative of, you know, the broad-based belief that AI infrastructure spending not only has legs, but it has some staying power. And that really is also fueled by what we're seeing from the biggest AI developers, the publicly traded ones, at least for now, Alphabet Inc., Meta, and others. They have indicated they intend to continue spending what they've forecast altogether to be $725 billion in 2026 alone, and have indicated that they intend to do more of the same. Some of the heebie-jeebies, though, David, really stem from what we saw OpenAI move to do. We have reporting that they are planning to pull back their IPO until 2027. And that really set people to thinking, maybe this doesn't have as much legs as we had originally thought. But we're going to have to see how the trading plays out come Monday.
2: Heebie-jeebies. I like that. I mean, I was going to ask you, is that what you're seeing with Micron? They posted record earnings, but they lost nearly 20% last week. Is that just people kind of reality checking themselves? Has it gotten a little bit out of control, or is this a bigger slide for this particular company?
3: Well, you know, that's a great question there, because what we do see with Micron, again, is just a huge run-up in the stock over the, you know, really since the start of the year. It's up more than 240%, really in the anticipation that the AI infrastructure boom and the demand for its memory products to go into those AI processors in all those data centers will really be almost unrestrained. And yet, through the course of the year, we have seen this stock take some pretty big ups and downs. And even on the way up, it has not been a really steady climb. It really has had some ups and downs, and it will continue to do so. all that said, there is still just such strong demand for memory products from Micron and others in this space. There are only a handful of memory makers in the world that really compete in this at scale in this AI space. Samsung and SK Hynix are the other two, and they are just seeing record demand for their products going well into 2027. And it's to the point that, you know, there is intense competition for those memory devices and components to go into not only the AI processors, but also just into common goods like our phones.
1: You mentioned SK Hynix. Let me dig into that a little bit here, because we're waiting for the debut of an ADR, an American Depository Receipt, of that company, that South Korean company, expected in the coming days here, trading on the NASDAQ. I'm struck just reading about this, Mike, about what the ramifications of that might be. This is a company that makes that kind of high bandwidth memory that you're talking about, which is so integral, of course, to AI infrastructure. I see warnings that the South Korean government is looking about how this might affect the won in that country. Obviously, a lot of banks are involved in this debut. It's going to have a huge impact for them. Bloomberg doing a lot of reporting on what fees they might be charging or getting as a result of this debut. Talk a bit about this company and how signal a moment this is. You mentioned Micron, a lot of companies I think that are very much in the lexicon that we talk about a lot here. This is one that maybe a lot of people aren't talking about or haven't been talking about as much.
3: Well, this really is, you know, the debut in a lot of ways for this company for the U.S. market. It has really vaulted into such prominence because of the AI trade. Unlike its competitor, Samsung Electronics, SK Hynix really is kind of a memory company. That is their thing. And they have seen their stock in South Korea really soar as a result of its strength in this area. They're a key provider, for instance, to NVIDIA, of memory that go into the memory devices that go into those fancy processors designed by NVIDIA. So this is a moment for them. They plan to issue the equivalent of 2.5% of their stock to U.S. investors through this American Depository Receipt process in New York that begins tomorrow. And what we're looking for is perhaps as much as $26 billion being raised as a result. The amount is not set. It could go up a little bit, could go down. But David, it could be as much as what Saudi Aramco raised in its IPO on the local exchange there in Saudi Arabia. That was $29 billion. It's far short of course, what SpaceX raised not too long ago of $86 billion. But still, it's a huge statement. And they're looking to raise this capital to continue their expansion of physical plants and production around the world, including some here in the U.S., as it would happen.
2: Mike, you talked about this a little bit, but every time I think I've reached the floor of acronyms I need to learn here at Bloomberg, you too and others find like a sub-basement of things I don't know. So ADRs, this thing you just talked about, this American Depository Receipt, why is this different from something like the SpaceX IPO? Can you explain how the differences work? And then it's already listed on the Korean exchange. It's already on the KOSPI. So why do they want to be on NASDAQ as well? What does that get them?
3: Well, you know, if you and I want to trade this during our day, it's hard to do. We would have to really invert our hours. And we would also have to deal with the patchwork of local regulations to be able to trade it. We'd have to, you know, find a custodian bank and others to deal with in South Korea. And, you know, for investors here, you want to be able to work during your daytime hours and also not have to deal with all the hassle of not only one regulatory systems, but two, in essence, because you would also have to deal with, you know, local rules here in the U.S. So what investors typically do and companies do that want to list in the U.S. from outside the U.S., they have this process of going through the American Depository Receipt, where a bank here in the U.S. will offer to serve as sort of the vehicle. They will go out and buy shares en masse from the Korean exchange and then create, in essence, an American Depository Receipt is what it's called. But in essence, a vehicle that investors could buy and sell on U.S. exchanges here. And they it gives the companies that want to list here an ability to do so, but without having to go through the full rigmarole of a parallel IPO here in the U.S. So it's a little bit less regulatory hassle and a lot more access for investors and customers that want to get a piece of the action here on these shores.
1: Mike Shepard, lucidly put, I think a lot of folks who don't know what an ADR is will benefit from that.
2: That literally answered all of my questions. Thank you very, very much. And, you know, we all love trading during daylight hours.
1: Yeah, don't burn the midnight oil. Mike Shepard, editor in our Washington Bureau, who oversees our coverage of strategic industries, including, of course, artificial intelligence. Mike, thank you for your time.
2: Thanks so much, Mike.
1: On this Sunday. Well, Donald Trump's blockade of Cuba, condemned by international groups, has caused shortages of fuel, food, and medicine. Bloomberg Originals looks at whether Cuba's authoritarian government will bend to his will.
4: What's coming next for Cuba? Capture and kill is still an option?
5: I just can't tell you that. We've got options all over the map.
6: Perhaps no other nation epitomizes Cold War politics more than Cuba.
7: When you look for a country that's, let's say, punched above its weight on a global stage, Cuba should be on the list.
8: Cuba and the United States, by default of their geography, have always had some kind of economic relationship. When we had prohibition in the United States, Cuba became a haven for American tourists.
9: Cuba is just 90 miles south of Florida. It's in the heart of the Caribbean. It's been seen as kind of a strategic platform for U.S. rivals.
10: The U.S. has had a broad trade embargo on Cuba since shortly after the revolution in the 1960s.
9: Cuba is ruled by a single party, the Cuban Communist Party, and it controls the legislature, controls the military, controls all facets of society.
11: Socialismo o muerte.
6: But the socialist idealism that birthed Cuba has ground to a halt, literally running out of gas.
12: There is a dire jet fuel shortage in Cuba as the U.S. is moving to cut off the country's oil supply.
13: Crippling blackouts and a teetering economy have sparked unrest on the island.
8: We have an unprecedented degree of suffering on the island.
6: The Trump administration has taken a hard line.
14: Cuba has always posed a national security threat.
15: Tonight, the Justice Department unsealing an indictment against former Cuban President Raul Castro.
12: Will Castro actually face this prosecution?
10: The message the indictment sends to the Cuban government is that the U.S. is serious.
6: Amid the upheaval, many are looking for change, and some see opportunity.
16: Realmente me gustaría que Cuba pudiera realizarse.
17: 2 million plus Cubans that live abroad, they have a genuine desire to see their country prosper and the people prosper and move forward into a different direction.
2: You can watch the whole story at Bloomberg.com/videos. And obviously, there's such a huge Cuban diaspora in Miami. They have a very powerful voting bloc and a very powerful swing state. But, you know, we've talked a lot about Venezuela today. There's also a lot of Venezuelans in Cuba that are increasingly influencing politics and are a demographic and a group that politicians, especially Republican politicians in Florida, are trying to attract.
1: Yeah, we should talk more about that and the effects of those twin earthquakes, which are still just dramatic death and destructions taking place in that country. But I'm thinking back to what we talked about with Patrick Ottman of CNN just a few weeks back about what life is like in Cuba and how there is that adamance on the part of the regime to continue to fight back against this rhetoric and, yes, this indictment that's been issued by the Justice Department, but the way that life has really deteriorated there is kind of laid bare in the video that we just watched, the amount of services that aren't functioning properly, how little energy there is, and I'm still struck by what Patrick said, that he's lucky that he has solar power. He's able to kind of have a connection to the outside
2: right.
1: world because of that.
2: And solar power is a good option for places like that, but obviously they've got import limits. They've got all kinds of embargoes they're dealing with. For a while, people were taking stuff over planes and boats to Miami. There was kind of a black market that's existed for decades there, but it's increasingly harder to do with the new U.S. Limits.
1: Yeah, absolutely. Well, preserving history on this important anniversary is

0: this week, and I'm Lisa Mateo. Let's update you on today's top stories. While Americans celebrated the 4th of July and the nation's 250th anniversary, Pope Leo spent the day at a migrant cemetery on the Italian island of Lampedusa. Now, the pontiff, he paid tribute to the tens of thousands of people who have died trying to reach the continent in search for freedom and also prosperity. In company news, NVIDIA supplier Hanhai, has also known as Foxconn, well, they reported a bigger-than-expected 40% jump in quarterly sales and has said AI demand is growing further. In a statement today, the company said the shipments of AI racks are expected to maintain their momentum in the current quarter, while the demand for the information and communications technology products is entering peak season. In sports, round 16 in the World Cup continues. Yesterday, Morocco topped Canada 3-0 and France defeated Paraguay 1-0. Today, Brazil takes on Norway and Mexico, well, they go head-to-head with England. And I'm just going to give one more day forward because that's when the U.S., they take on Belgium, too. Oh, got to put that in there. To the PGA Tour now. The John Deere Classic at TPC Deer Run in Illinois, topping the leaderboard. Entering the final day of play is Lee Hodges and Lucas Glover. They're tied at 16 under par, followed by a three-way tie in second. That includes Ben Kohler and also Jackson Stuber. And Serena Williams has said goodbye to Wimbledon. She withdrew from her doubles match with sister Venus yesterday. That was due to a right knee injury she suffered during her singles match. But she's not done yet. In a social media post, she said, quote, stay tuned to a city near you. So it looks like she's going to be playing
1: again. Tough ending, though, to that story.
2: Nice defense from Novak Djokovic. I don't know if you saw that press conference. He was like, we should be focusing on the fact that she's doing this at all and how amazing that is, and not the fact that she had to, step out due to injury. So still the GOAT. Still the GOAT.
1: Thank you, Lisa.
2: All right. The National Archives hosted a dramatic reading of the Declaration of Independence to mark America's 250th birthday. Here's Abigail Adams reciting to an enthusiastic crowd.
3: We hold these truths to be self-evident, that all men are created equal, that they are endowed by their Creator with certain unalienable rights, that among these are life, liberty, and the pursuit of happiness.
2: Huzzah! I should huzzah you
1: back.
2: More.
1: Yes,
2: we need to.
1: Huzzah.
2: I agree with that.
1: An original copy of the Declaration of Independence is on display in the archives, alongside rare versions of the Magna Carta, the U.S. Constitution, and the Emancipation Proclamation. Well, some of these belong to billionaire David Rubenstein, who is also, I should say, the host of the David Rubenstein Show, peer-to-peer conversations right here on Bloomberg Television. David has loaned them to the archives, and I sat down with him in Washington to ask him about his interest in what he calls patriotic philanthropy.
4: I coined that phrase, but I don't know that it's a brilliant phrase, because all philanthropy is probably patriotic in some way. You're giving back to your country in most philanthropy, or some other way you're giving back to society. But what I meant was philanthropy that reminds people of the history and heritage of our country, the things that make us patriotic. And so what I was trying to do is say things like preserving documents, preserving buildings, things remind people of our history. That's patriotic philanthropy.
1: Talk a bit about how you decided to do that, how you saw that gap and decided to fill it.
4: I can't say that I sat down with McKinsey and say, how can I help the country? It was like many things in life, fortuitous. I happened to go to a viewing of the Magna Carta. It happened to be actually a night before it was going to be auctioned. The person auctioning it off said that basically was going to leave the country if I didn't, or somebody didn't buy it. And so I got seduced into thinking I should save it and keep it, the one copy of the Magna Carta that was available to be in this country. So I did buy it. And then subsequently, I started buying other historic documents. And then subsequently, I began fixing historic buildings, the Washington Monument, Lincoln Memorial, and so forth. Why do that? Who cares? Why do we need to preserve, let's say, the Declaration of Independence, the Magna Carta? We know what's in the text. So why preserve the old documents? Well, the reason we preserve documents and buildings, in my view, is that the human brain still gets more out of seeing an original than it does of a document that's on a computer. And what we're trying to do, ultimately, is get people to learn more about our country's history, be educated about our country's history. The theory of history is that those people that don't remember it are condemned to relive it. The mistakes of the past will be lived in the future again if we don't really remember what mistakes we made. So I try to preserve history, preserve documents, preserve buildings, on the hope that people will actually come visit these sites, see these documents, learn a little bit more about history, and ultimately be more informed citizenry. What Jefferson said is, a democracy is dependent on an informed citizenry. And if we have an uninformed citizenry, democracy isn't going to work that well.
1: Rubenstein shares that vision of an informed citizenry with the National Archives, which aims to preserve, protect, and share America's historical record.
5: I took a tour with Frank Cordes, who's with the National Archives Foundation.
6: The Magna Carta is hugely important in our history. It establishes freedom of the church. It establishes trial by jury. Basically, at its core, says that the king and government are subject to law, which is pretty important. So when you get to 1776, the founders go, hey, well, you're not abiding by the Magna Carta here. And that's what leads to them being able to write the Declaration of Independence.
5: That's only one of Rubenstein's rarities on long-term loan to the U.S. government, including an engraving of the Declaration of Independence.
6: By 1820, the Declaration is quite faded, and they commissioned Mr. Stone to make a copy of it. It is a verbatim copy down to the typo that's on the original, where you see there's a little caret with only in there. Uh-huh. He even gets the original typo. He doesn't fix it. He makes it as a verbatim copy. And thanks to that, we have legible copies of the Declaration. And this one is on loan to us from Mr. Rubenstein.
4: John Quincy Adams in 1823 said we have to get some replicas made so that when the original does fade, we have a copy of what it looks like. So they made 200 perfect replicas in 1823. Those 200 replicas, now there are about 50 of them left. I own about a dozen of them, and I put them on display all over the city and all over the country. But now I'm making replicas of the replicas, and I'm giving one to every Major League Baseball owner, every NBA owner, and other places where they can be put on display. And so all the NBA owners and all the Major League Baseball owners will have in their stadiums a very life-size replica of the Declaration of Independence to put on display in this year.
1: So Jim Dolan's going to have a banner at Madison Square Garden for the Knicks. He's also going to have a copy of this on display as well.
4: That's correct.
1: How have they reacted to that, your decision to do that? How have owners reacted?
4: Well, I think people are proud of having a copy of the Declaration of Independence there. It's a symbolic document.
5: Some of Rubenstein's patriotic philanthropy leaves a larger impression, at least physically. He gave $7.5 million to repair the Washington Monument after an earthquake in 2012. And now, a once-hidden space beneath the Lincoln Memorial is open to the public. This is an early look at the dramatic Undercroft, a museum beneath the iconic structure. David Rubenstein made the founding investment.
4: If you go to the Lincoln Memorial historically, what you saw is basically a big statue of Lincoln and two of his famous speeches. Now, underground, under the Lincoln Memorial, you'll see educational opportunities. You'll have an opportunity to learn more, see videos and so forth. And people that go there will actually learn more about Lincoln than they have historically been able to do.
1: I want to ask you about the Giving Pledge, which you signed in your 50s. And at the time, in your statement that accompanied it, you said you hoped it would be something that would encourage other people to follow suit. I'm curious, now that we're a few decades out from that becoming a thing, if it's been successful in that way, how do you gauge the effectiveness of the Giving Pledge?
4: Well, the Giving Pledge was signed initially by 40 people. Now there are probably about 250 of us who've signed it. It's a very voluntary thing. It says you're going to give away half of your net worth during your lifetime or upon your death. But if you don't give away half of your life of your money during your lifetime and we wait for you to die and you don't give it away upon your death, we can't disinter you. So it's a voluntary thing. The idea is to really encourage people to give assets away. And I'd like to remind people that you don't need to be a billionaire to be a philanthropist. Anybody can give away money. And people who give away money, are, if they're a billionaire or not a billionaire, they're still making a contribution. But I also like to remind people that philanthropy is derived from an ancient Greek word that means loving humanity. It doesn't mean rich people writing checks. And you can love humanity by giving your time. The most valuable thing any of us have is our time. You can make more money, you can't make more time. And so I try to encourage people to give their time as well as their money, and that'd be a very good philanthropist if they do that.
1: There are critics who say the kind of work that you're doing, this kind of public-private partnership, runs afoul of what we should be doing, that the government should be spending more money itself, taxes should be higher, people should be paying more for the government to do this work. What do you say to them just about how well what you've pioneered here is working, and how do you respond to that criticism?
4: Well, clearly, what people like me are trying to do is to encourage other people to do similar things. The government has more resources than all of us, and the government can always do more. But as we know, getting the government to move forward is very difficult from time to time. So sometimes the government can follow the lead of the private sector. Sometimes the government can lead the private sector. But when it comes to philanthropy, I think you have to do it more from the private sector, and maybe the government will fill in the gaps at some point. If we wait for the government to do all these things, a lot of these things aren't going to get done.
2: Nice job, David.
1: Thank you.
2: All right, when we come back on Bloomberg This Weekend, Lisa Mateo and BT Dubs, some of the stories you might have missed throughout the week. We'll go through them. I'm sure she's got some good surprises. Stick with us. Bloomberg This Weekend. We'll be right back.
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0: Welcome back to Bloomberg This Weekend, or BT-dubs, as I like to call it, and David likes to not call it.
1: Nope, BTW.
0: BT-dubs. I'm Christina Ruffini. That's David Gura. Lisa Mateo. Catch us up on some of the stories we might have missed.
2: All right, you know they say good things come in small packages?
1: I've heard that.
2: Yes. Okay, this applies to beer, too, apparently.
1: Oh,
2: okay, so
1: not
2: this is
1: jewelry.
2: From the Wall Street Journal. Big brewers making an outside bet on tiny cans of beer. Okay, so they're called pony cans, right? They're about 7 to 9 ounces.
0: I love that.
2: It's like, exactly. Instead of like the 12 to 18 ounce. So those are, you know, who are watching how much they drink. Maybe this goes good for, they're watching how much they spend. They're watching.
1: Maybe they have small hands.
2: Maybe they just like their beer cold. Because, you know, if it sits in a big, you know.
0: That's me. I'm a very slow beer drinker, and it gets warm, and then I don't want it.
2: Yeah. Exactly. So it's taking off. So you have Sierra Nevada, right? They have the small can of Pils Brew.
1: Okay.
2: They're doing well. Constellation Brands has Coronitas. They have Moreritos, too. Pacifico has 7-ounce containers. Bud Light released this Post Malone little tiny one, too. So it's really seeing, you know, a lot of momentum behind it. It's a small little market share, but it's working for them.
1: Well, I like that they're being upfront about it. I don't like when you pick up like a Michelob Ultra and it feels like they're not telling you that it's 12 ounces. It's smaller.
2: That's fair.
1: So
2: kind of like a bag of chips.
1: I'll endorse them doing this, but.
0: Do you feel like you can handle the normal size beer and get
1: it
0: in time?
1: Okay.
0: All right. Well.
1: I won't be clamoring for these, but I understand for those who are slow drinkers and. You know, I like a koozie. I could get you a koozie, Christina, if you did want to keep it cold.
0: No, we need to listen. I went to school in Texas. I have many, many koozies. I had no idea what that was until I went to school down there. But yes, okay.
1: Right.
0: Koozie is a good idea.
2: I just think they're cute.
1: Do you get more than 6-pack? Like, are you getting just 6 beers still if they're small?
2: You do, but they come in like a variety.
1: Okay.
2: A variety.
1: Right.
2: So,
0: yeah.
2: Are they cheaper? They must
0: like
2: be cheaper.
1: I'm curious about the economy.
2: Exactly. They are a little cheaper. So,
1: I'll do some investigation, but I will not buy them.
2: You will not? Oh, okay.
0: I'll buy some. Lisa, you and I can like them. I just think they're cute. That's why I like to buy
2: them. You and I can drink tiny beers. Before we go to the spot.
1: Sit more in the cooler, I guess.
2: Okay, perfect. Right. Okay, household chores.
1: Ugh.
2: This is an issue for me with my children, getting them to clean around the house, okay? So maybe, still at this age, yes, maybe this from Business Insider, a 7,999 home robot joins the race to automate household chores.
1: Mm.
2: All right, this is Weave Robotics. It launched the Isaac One. So it's
1: creepy.
2: This home robot. It's a little creepy.
1: Right. Audience isn't going to be able to fully appreciate the eyes opening on the robot.
0: I don't even know how to describe this. It's like an army green set of arms on a pedestal with no body and a little white face with like eyes that are black.
2: It's picking up like it's folding the blankets, right? It can do
1: picking up the knife.
2: It comes in different colors.
0: To be nicer to our robot overlords, or they're going to come for you.
2: Look,
1: right?
2: It's doing. It can help you do the laundry. Like,
1: laundry
0: at a glacial pace.
2: Make your bed. It folds your clothes. I mean, it does all these things that I cannot get my children to do.
1: $8,000,
2: $450 monthly pre-order plan. So you know, maybe that'll work for you a little bit better.
1: Do it on a trial basis.
0: I mean, $8,000.
2: But
0: I'm trying to think about how much a cleaning person charges in New York, and I feel like that would get you like several years of a cleaning person.
1: Definitely not.
0: Okay.
2: It's a lot.
0: Mine only comes once every 5 weeks, so maybe that's why.
2: To boot, it's cheaper than the alternative with other robots. There's one out there for $20,000.
1: Oh my gosh.
2: So this one, and think about it, Tesla, they haven't even announced the price for that Optimus robot that they have out.
1: What's its name again? Isaac?
2: Isaac is this one we're speaking of.
1: You should just tell your kids if they don't do their chores, you're going to let Isaac move into the room.
0: They're
2: going to
0: give him the boot. 100%. Do your kids pick up?
1: We're working on that.
2: See, I'm telling you. It's a struggle.
1: It's a lifelong struggle.
2: I know families at home can realize the struggle. All right, New York Times, that's what we'll go to. When did bare nails become a status symbol?
1: Well,
2: okay?
1: I've done this for years.
2: David, but Christina and I, yes, we have the bare nails. Nail salons, they're reporting that people are using colors, light colors, nude colors, soft pink, milky neutrals.
1: So you're getting your nails done.
2: So, yes.
1: So it looks like you haven't had your nails done.
2: Exactly.
1: And
2: you're paying money.
0: I have done zero of those things. Lisa's look nice and polished. But this is the thing. It takes so long to get them done. You have to schedule it. You have to sit there. You can't do anything. You're held captive. And a lot of us have just decided it's just not.
1: I always walk by. It seems like people are having a nice chat or reading a magazine.
2: It is kind of, it's a treat. I do it once in a while, but these are for people who do it like all the time. Like it just, it's a time consuming thing.
1: Treat
2: if
1: yourself.
2: You do it all the time.
0: And it's gotten very expensive as well, like everything. And I think that's another reason people are cutting back. I usually do my own. I was going to do American flags for yesterday.
3: But you didn't.
0: I didn't have time. So bare nails it is. I love that this is a trend and not
1: maybe
0: just me being
1: Maybe Isaac
0: lazy.
1: Can do it for you.
2: Maybe.
1: You
0: all right.
1: Him.
0: Now a nail salon robot. That would be interesting.
2: All right. This one I want to go to.
1: One.
2: All right. For those of you addicted to the social media scroll, listen up. This is the Wall Street Journal, okay? Can a $60 plastic cube solve our screen time crisis? Okay, so this is called Brick. It's
0: I haven't heard of it.
2: I'm just learning about this from here. About 2 inches on each side, about $60. It helps you reduce your screen time. So it was founded by these Gen Z computer scientists.
1: Okay.
2: So it basically connects to an app that blocks distracting apps on your phone so you stay bricked. That's why the name Brick.
1: I see.
2: Okay. So it stops. To stop it, you have to tap your phone to it. You have to actually do something
1: physically.
2: To undo it.
0: Yeah. Yeah. So people will like put in another room because the problem with like I put limits on all my socials, but all you have to do is like hit ignore, and then you can just keep scrolling.
1: Not a very strict limit.
2: You have to actually get it and tap it.
0: You have to get up, go to the other room, and physically tap it on the thing to open up your social media.
1: Interesting. I've heard of people like making their screen grayscale. That helps as well. Like
0: that's interesting.
1: You wouldn't be as fascinated by.
0: It doesn't entice your brain quite
1: all
0: as much.
1: All of the algorithmic pictures and videos, yeah.
2: Self-control is a tough thing.
1: It is. Gosh.
2: It is. It's all in our hands.
0: So many
2: it's
0: different
2: hard.
0: Things I'm supposed to not be doing, Lisa.
1: Makes me want to have one of those pony beers.
0: Put the brick on the pony beer, and then that can be your reward for bricking your phone.
1: Interesting. Lisa Mateo, thank you.
0: Thanks,
1: I've
0: Lisa.
1: Missed a lot of stories this week, it seems. And,
0: I'm not looking forward to pointed.
1: I'm up to speed. All right, we're coming up at 8 o'clock in New York City.
0: The next hour of Bloomberg This Weekend starts right now.
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0: Welcome back to Bloomberg This Weekend. It is 8 a.m. in New York. We are coming to you live from Bloomberg World Headquarters here in Manhattan.
1: Yes.
0: I'm Christina Ruffini.
1: I'm David Gura with Lisa Mateo, bringing you the latest breaking news, reporting, and analysis live this morning and every weekend, Saturday and Sunday, from 7 o'clock to 10 o'clock Wall Street time. And the holiday just happened. Big anniversary just happened. Let's get everybody up to speed on sort of how that played out. Yes, here in New York City, where we were on the deck of the Intrepid on the Hudson River.
0: It was awesome, but they had some bad time, bad weather
1: in
0: D.C. And it was a bit of a struggle for those who were trying to see fireworks and listen to the president's speech last night.
6: Attendees can return to the fairgrounds as soon as it is safe to do so.
7: I want to thank everybody because they did the right thing. They saw lightning, and I said, there's no way if we have to speak in front of one person at 4 o'clock in the morning, I'm going to be here. There's no way we can be deterred. Unlike so many others in the world, in this country, we have freedom of speech, freedom of religion, equal justice under the law, although I wasn't treated that well, but we won't get into that.
8: Strip it all down, and what separates a democracy from a monarchy, from a dictatorship, is the fundamental right to vote. Lose that, then you lose everything.
9: I know that you are our resident protein expert, but I would like to encourage you not to try to eat. You said 76 was the men, 50-something for the women. Please don't do that. I think you probably could if you wanted to, but I'm begging you.
0: Okay,
9: please
0: thanks.
9: Don't do that.
10: As much as all of us, whether we're Democrat or Republican, whatever our political persuasion, all of us are celebrating. But you will hear a couple small but loud voices today speak obsessively not of our national greatness, but of our national imperfections.
11: We are here together with other tall ships of other countries, happy and glad and proud to be here.
9: Let's see, if we wave, will they wave back?
1: You know, I hope that we have footage of you waving. Yes, indeed.
9: Yes, hey!
1: Indeed.
9: They are waving back.
1: Jeff, I want to turn to you quickly here. We just saw an Osprey come by, and of all of us here, I think you're the only one who's flown on an Osprey with some regularity.
9: I'm very upset about this.
1: As a member of the traveling press pool, tell us a bit about that. What's that like, Jeff?
9: No, don't tell us about this, Jeff.
3: Who do I answer, Christina or David?
12: I see a country that has had 250 years of really one of the most remarkable journeys in world history.
7: We are the bravest and the best. Tonight we pledge allegiance to the flag they gave us, and we say, God bless the immortal patriots of 1776, and long live the cause of independence. May it rain forever and ever and ever. We will always be on top. We will never let our country fall.
9: But at the end of the day, we are all Americans. We like hot dogs. We like shiny boats with some big sails and some red, white, and blue contrails.
1: Some loud aircraft.
9: Coming out of some loud aircraft.
0: That was us on the fantail of the USS Intrepid.
1: And that was the 4th of July.
0: It's the 4th of July.
1: I like that.
0: It was a fun day. Although we did miss Lisa Mateo, who was over in Coney Island, but she's back with us now, and she's got the headlines. Lisa,
13: that was quite the experience. It was, guys. All right, let's get right to it, and we'll continue where you picked up there. President Donald Trump, he did commemorate the 250th anniversary of America's independence. He reflected on American heroes, including a Medal of Honor recipients, but he largely stuck to his script, but he did joke about serving in the White House a little bit longer.
7: Our rise to being the world's strongest and most powerful nation was no accident of history. We rebuilt our military in my first term. We used it a little bit in our, actually, I should say third term, but I won't do that because I don't want any controversy.
13: Earlier in the day in New York Harbor, Vice President J.D. Vance, he wished America a happy birthday aboard the USS Kearsarge in New York Harbor. He spoke about how every citizen plays a role in creating 250 years of American greatness.
14: When we saved the world in World War II from tyranny in the 20th century, of course we needed great military leadership and tactical genius from our generals. But we also needed Rosie the Riveter, Iowa farm girls who built the machinery of war, and the sweethearts they sent to a world away to storm the beaches at Normandy.
13: Now, meanwhile, Russian President Vladimir Putin, he congratulated President Trump on the 250th anniversary of U.S. independence. In a phone call yesterday, the two leaders, they discussed Ukraine, the upcoming NATO summit in Turkey on Tuesday. President Trump said he's ready to facilitate a swift end to hostilities in Ukraine. And Kyiv's Mother Ukraine monument was illuminated in the colors of the U.S. flag. The president of the American Chamber of Commerce in Ukraine saying, quote, here we stand united. Kyiv stands. Ukraine stands. And business stands all united with Ukraine. Now, the event, it was organized by the American Chamber of Commerce in Ukraine as part of the U.S. Embassy's Freedom 250 celebrations. And in other news, thousands of mourners have been gathering at Tehran's Grand Masala as Iran began a days-long funeral ceremony for the late Supreme Leader, Ayatollah Ali Khamenei. Now, he was killed in the first wave of Israeli and U.S. airstrikes on Tehran more than 4 months ago. The late Ayatollah, he will be buried on Thursday in his birth city of Mashhad. David and Christina.
1: Lisa, thank you very much. And a lot to talk about there. We're going to get into it in just a moment here with Wendy Benjaminson, our senior editor in Washington, D.C. But just picking up on that, we were kind of watching all of this unfold yesterday, the mourning that's taking place for that Supreme Leader. A huge deal, and as we heard from Dan Williams a little while ago, really attracting a lot of people from the Middle East and allies of Iran broadly.
0: It's been really interesting, especially given that the U.S. is allowing this to take place, right? We've heard from the president over and over again, this is a new regime, it's a better regime, but it's not. It's a lot of the same players, and now they're honoring the former head of the regime and the head of the nation. It's unclear. We still, of course, haven't seen the new Supreme Leader out in the open. I'd be curious to go through some of that footage and see who is in that security apparatus and who's really running that country.
1: And as Lisa mentioned just a moment ago, we're looking ahead to this NATO summit this week. Of course, Iran is going to be a topic of conversation there, this broader defense conversation that's going to take place in Ankara here in just a few days' time, Tuesday, Wednesday, and then a big summit on the heels of that focused on defense spending as well.
0: And it was interesting as we were sitting on, on the back of this massive aircraft carrier watching this flyover, and a lot of the contributions were jets and equipment and boats from NATO countries, from allies, and it was this big show of unity. You had France sponsoring this fireworks show, the Statue of Liberty. You had the British sending jets. And then last week you had Mark Rutte at the White House, the next NATO Secretary General, with charts. We know the president loves a chart, talking about how NATO allies have stepped up their contributions, showing him the dollar amounts ahead of this summit, trying to keep the U.S. engaged with those European allies. And that's a big argument they're going to make to the president. And we'll have to see whether President Trump flying over there on his new Air Force One, courtesy of the Qataris, is malleable or able to be persuaded on that.
1: Dig into that more in just a second here. But this weekend, a brand new investment vehicle for children called Trump Accounts went live, started accepting contributions. Accounts were created under the multi-trillion dollar tax and spending bill signed in 2025. By President Trump.
0: That's right. The idea is that parents, relatives, and even employers can chip in, and these funds will grow over time due to what we all know, compound interest. That's how it works. The federal government also says it will provide about a $1,000 seed contribution for kids born between January 2025 and December 2028. Joining us now is Bloomberg personal finance reporter Sarah Foster. Okay, we had a bit of a debate in our newsroom about these. Some people very on board, some people very skeptical. Where do you start? And what is this about?
15: I think the easiest way to kind of weigh this decision is, you know, if you're eligible for the free money, take it. That $1,000 seed contribution for newborns who are born between the beginning of 2025, the end of 2028. I've spoken with a lot of parents who are not even planning on putting their own funds into it. They're just taking the money and letting it grow over time. You know, we kind of crunch those numbers too. And even by the time that someone gets 18, that $1,000 can grow to even more, and it can grow to, you know, $80,000 by the time they hit 65, which this is a retirement account. That's the best way to think about it.
0: Oh, wow. Okay.
1: Talk a bit about how one gets one of these accounts. So there are companies that will sign you up for retirement contributions automatically. That's not the case here. So when you look at sort of who's signed up for these, who's taking advantage of this, what do those numbers look like at this point?
15: At this point, the Treasury says that more than 6 million parents have enrolled their children for a Trump account, and then about 1.4 million children are eligible for that seed funding. You know, we are expecting to hear a little bit more early next week from the Treasury about how many parents are enrolling. So when we talk about, you know, that July 4th launch, parents have been able to sign up for the account, but it wasn't until this weekend that they were able to start contributing funds. And of course, that seed contribution wasn't expected to hit accounts. Come Monday when markets open, then that's when these funds are able to be invested. And we heard from the Treasury last week that the mutual funds, the ETFs that parents can take advantage of are through State Street.
0: All right, what are the drawbacks? There has to be one. What are the concerns? And why do this when there's other accounts that already exist where you could do this?
15: It's definitely going to become a lot more complicated, I think, for parents to choose between the menu of options. You also have that gold standard 529 savings plan. That is what financial experts say to us, still the best place to park the cash that you're saving for education.
0: So was this needed? Why do this then?
15: It's really serving a gap here that a lot of children previously weren't really able to enroll in a retirement account until you had earned income. And now, so for parents who, you know, the question is, you want to look at what the fund is for and choose the account that works best for it. The drawback is that it has to be locked up until 18. And then kind of the pro here is that if you have extra money that you want to put aside for your child's retirement, you know, if you're thinking about this, then this would be the account to do it.
1: Talk, if you would, just about the way this is all coming together. So, yes, it was part of this big piece of legislation, but, you know, every other week it seems like there's a new development here. Some philanthropist or magnate is going to donate X amount of billions of dollars to
0: Dell,
1: to
0: I
1: these
0: saw
1: accounts.
0: Dell says $250 for a couple.
1: And,
0: yeah.
1: Ray Dalio did as well, you know, with limits on geography or who's eligible. Some employers are putting money in as well, but there's a threshold that they have to meet. The $5,000 is the max that you could put in or your employer could put in. Talk, if you would, just about the ambiguity that remains here in terms of, like, what the penalties might be if you were to withdraw it and what the tax penalties might be. There's still more clarity, it seems, with traditional IRAs and with 529s than you have with these.
15: Yeah, so at 18, that's the point when you can start to access the funds. But, of course, if you're going to use it for anything that isn't that what they say kind of an eligible distribution, that's, you know, a first-time home buyer, $10,000, education-related expenses, that's when you'd pay a 10% penalty. And then on top of that, you know, the biggest biggest unanswered question is how they're going to handle these different contributions. You know, parents, those go in post-tax, employers, those go in pre-tax. How are you going to, you know, the ordinary income, that's what's taxed, of course, when money comes out of an IRA. How are our parents going to do this complex accounting? It's another really big open question. You know, I think another thing, you know, as you were looking at what we don't know is whether a lot of parents are going to be able to work with different trustees. Right now, Robinhood is the one that is in charge of these accounts. That's the app that parents are investing in. But if other parents are working with brokerages like Fidelity, you know, Empower, some of these programs are also angling.
1: Can they buy individual stocks? I mean, what kind of investments can you make through these accounts? How much determinism do you have to pick what's in there?
15: Yeah, by law, the index funds that parents have to be invested in are 90% U.S. stocks. The Treasury has named four others, you know, in total that will be available in the coming months. But right now, these funds are going to be automatically invested in State Street's, you know, low-cost index fund tracking the S&P 500.
0: All right, Sarah Foster, thank you so much. We were very curious, so thanks for helping us break it down.
15: Thanks for having me.
0: Of course. Okay, head of the NATO summit we've been talking about in Turkey, our colleague Lizzie Burden, host of Daybreak Europe, spoke to NATO's Deputy Supreme Allied Commander, Air Chief Marshal Sir John Istringer, about America's relationship with the alliance.
16: How vulnerable to the cuts that the U.S. has announced to the support that it would give to Europe in case of war make us?
17: Yeah, I think there's two points, if I might, on that. The first is the reality is, you know, sadly, we are not living in happy times at the moment, and that's zooming out from Europe and looking globally. And therefore, the need for the US to rebalance its commitments is not something of the last few weeks or months. It's been a factor for years. The second point I would make is, and I am responsible for sourcing forces for SACEUR, is that European allies have definitely stepped up in terms of backfilling the adjustments in the US forces in Europe. And I think, importantly, you are seeing this as a real demonstration, not just of stronger Europe in a stronger NATO, but this is absolutely NATO nations building the NATO 3.0 that you may have heard a number of people talking about over the last few months.
16: Well, do you know when the 5,000 troops that Trump said will be withdrawn from Europe will go? And do you expect even more to be withdrawn on top of that?
17: So I won't get drawn into to numbers across domains. You'll understand that I can't. What I can say, though, is if you look across whether it's maritime or air or land, in terms of the capabilities that we need to deter and defend, those are steadily building now, as they have been over time. And I think you'll find that the injection of spend, around 130 billion extra this year, 20% increase over planned figures from a few years ago, is being turned into deliveries of equipment, materiel, and, of course, the important spend on things like training and exercises for all of our forces.
16: Okay, you won't go into numbers, but can you be confident that the cuts will be driven by military logic and not by politics?
17: So, yes to military logic, and that's absolutely where we have gone to find the forces to backfill against the American force adjustments and the capabilities that they need for the alliance.
16: I mean, the US is fundamentally asking for the balance, to the burden to shift within the NATO alliance. Does that mean that there'll be more power for Europeans within NATO?
17: Well, NATO, quite rightly, has been an alliance since its inception. 12 members, first off, remember, in 1949, 32 members now. That it is an organization that is driven by consensus on all the really big issues, on getting the 32 nations to agree. And as a European, I look at European and Canadian forces stepping up over just, you know, the 3 or 4 years that in two NATO appointments I've they've been in as a very clear demonstration of them stepping up, of acquiring additional capability. And so that burden sharing or burden shifting, which, as I said, was going to be a thing anyway, is now being done in a sensible, proportionate way, absolutely driven by military logic.
1: I think what you hear there is still the level of stress a lot of leadership at NATO is under when it comes to this funding issue. And so you mentioned a little while back, Mark Rutte, the Secretary General, was in D.C. having this conversation with President Trump, and there were those gilded charts designed to kind of appease, you know, play to the president.
0: It's a good demonstration.
1: Yet still, this funding issue is one that is clearly front of mind of the president.
0: And look, this is not exclusive to President Trump. President Obama used to get very upset about this. Just President Trump obviously has a much harder approach when it comes to foreign policy. But it's not just about funding. It's about where it's being allocated, if it's being allocated to the right things, and how to coordinate all that with an alliance where, you know, all the jets have to talk to all the different things, that they got to make sure they're on the same page, or it doesn't matter how much they're spending, it won't work.
1: Let's keep talking about it here in a minute.
0: We're going to talk to Wendy Benjaminson out of D.C. next. More on NATO and that summit coming up.
1: Also ahead on this holiday weekend, we're going to speak with a commissioner of the nationwide America 250 celebration to find out what else is planned.
4: How your business day ends often depends on how it begins. Bloomberg

0: Bloomberg this weekend, our colleagues from all over the world convening on Ankara in Turkey in the coming days for the start of that NATO summit, which kicks off on Tuesday of this week. Here to talk more about what to expect is Wendy Benjaminson. She's our senior editor based in Washington, D.C. Wendy, great to speak with you. We were hearing a bit about what's on the agenda there from the Deputy Supreme Allied Commander for Europe, and I want to pick up from what he said there. How large do you think this funding issue is likely to loom? They have these summits year after year after year. There have been many in which President Trump has made this the primary focus. As countries have agreed to contribute more relative to their GDP, is it starting to subside, or do you expect the same conversation to take place here in Turkey this week?
1: Well, as we know Trump, David, I think the same conversation will probably happen. This has been a bee in his bonnet for his first term, his second term. And it's one thing that he actually has a fairly large amount of support on, which I think your guest and Christina both said. I mean, nobody really argues that Europe can now afford, as they couldn't when NATO was formed, to contribute more to their own defense. And so, but Trump, you know, has made some progress on that. He's made actually pretty good progress on that. And so I think, yes, he now has the bit between his teeth and he will continue to bring this up. The one thing that goes sort of amiss when he does this is that he keeps saying that the U.S. has never gotten anything out of NATO, and he either forgets or doesn't know that when 9/11 occurred, that was the only time Article 5 of NATO has been invoked, which is when Europe came to our defense, became part of the coalition of the willing, and helped us fight al-Qaeda in Iraq and Afghanistan. So, you know, the one time NATO actually was engaged, it was on our behalf. So Trump does rankle NATO members when he says that, but he's probably going to say it again.
0: Rankle
1: tomorrow.
0: Again.
2: Especially a few of the smaller NATO members who proportionally lost quite a few service members in Iraq and Afghanistan. I know we're very upset about hearing that messaging from President Trump. One of the things that we've heard, especially from the Germans, who've said, look, we understand the argument that we need to contribute more to our defense. We're working on getting up to that 5% threshold, but you've got to give us time to get there. It's the constant changing of policy and the quick pivots that European allies have said, we don't argue with you on the point that we should be doing more, but we can't get there fast enough. And there's going to be a gap in between. If you are pulling U.S. forces out, if you're pulling these fighter jets out, we can't backfill fast enough unless you give us some lead time. Do you think that's a place where at least give us some time to make this happen might be able to be an argument where we'll get some more traction with the president?
1: You know, it might, Christina, it might, because, you know, Trump has shown a willingness to be patient, a little bit patient once someone is going along with his plan. I would cite the Iran talks where, you know, once the talks began, once they started negotiating, he was saying things like, sure, let them have missiles. Sure. You know, let them keep this. We'll give them their money back. So I think, you know, that argument may fall well with Trump. You know, when Hegseth announced that they were pulling, Defense Secretary Pete Hegseth, excuse me, said that they were pulling troops out of Germany and Poland and withdrawing troops, that completely blindsided our allies. There was no consultation ahead of time. And so it was probably a tactic to, you know, to get them to speed up, and probably not that warmly accepted. But we'll see. Maybe if they do plead for time, they'll get some.
0: Wendy, help us understand the continuity between the G7 summit we just had and this NATO summit, particularly when it comes to the issue of Ukraine, which is one of the key agenda items that's going to take place at this summit. And we did hear from President Zelensky that he had a conversation with President Trump yesterday. He said in a tweet, we've agreed to continue discussions during the NATO summit in Ankara. There was a lot of confusion at the start of the G7. Would these two leaders have a one-on-one meeting? They did get some time together. President talked to President Putin yesterday as well for 85 minutes, according to one of the president's foreign policy advisors. I should say President Putin's foreign policy advisors. Talk about this crucible for conversations about ending that war. A lot of happy talk from the Russians about wanting to do that. Of course, similar happy talk from President Trump about wanting to find some sort of diplomatic solution to this as well. Still a lot of resolve from the Ukrainian president about ending this. Yes, but wanting to do it on his own terms. Yeah. Yes.
1: Right. Well, first, David, remember that this is a very short summit, and it's a day and a half.
0: Yeah.
1: And and that's partly because it comes right on the heels of the G7 meeting, which include the largest and most powerful members of NATO. Not the smaller, you know, Baltic countries and things like that, but it is the largest economic powers, in Europe and elsewhere. And, So, yes, they have a very limited time to talk about this. They probably will, though, especially because, as you noted, there was that long phone call with Putin yesterday from which we've only heard from the Russians on. So yeah. We only have the Russian interpretation of that phone call. And twice now in 2 weeks, Putin has said that Trump's negotiator, Steve Witkoff, and Jared Kushner, his son-in-law, will be coming to Russia as soon as Iran is settled to begin negotiating a peace in Ukraine. Now,
2: yeah.
1: We have heard nothing from the Americans that that's next on Witkoff and Kushner's agenda. And when Iran is settled could be quite some time from now.
2: Okay.
1: So, Putin will not obviously not be at the NATO summit, but Zelensky will. They will, not as a NATO member, but as a guest. So maybe he'll be able to get in the presidency here again with that. Maybe begin to make some headway. The fact, the symbolic.
2: Wendy, we're going to have to leave it there. I'm so sorry, but thank you so much. Always lovely to hear from you. Wendy Benjamin is joining us from D.C. She's our senior D.C. news editor.
0: All right, as cities and towns across the country celebrate America's 250th anniversary, a bipartisan initiative mandated by Congress, I should say, America 250, was striving for what the organization called 350 for 250.
2: The goal was to engage all 350 million Americans in the commemoration of the country's milestone. Joining us now is Reginald Brown. He's a commissioner for America 250 and also a principal at GTS Securities. I want to ask you, I used the past tense there, but that may not be accurate because I understand this is an ongoing effort just because, you know, if you didn't see something this week, this is a year-long, multi-year, multi-month celebration. You guys are trying to get 350 million Americans to take part.
3: Well, good morning. I would say mission achieved. Yesterday was amazing. We interred a time capsule yesterday in Philadelphia that will be opened up 250 years from now. So I think it's ongoing because I think the last event will be 250 years from now. We open a time capsule. But yes, this is an ongoing endeavor. We have four or five things planned that will conclude over the next couple of years.
0: You know, something we've been focused on here is this schism between your organization. Again, I want to emphasize an organization that was created by Congress back during the Obama administration to commemorate this anniversary. And this other group, more nascent, just a few months old, that the Trump administration created, that's Freedom 250. And I wonder if you could help us, help our viewers, help our listeners understand the distinction between these two things. My understanding is that in the immediate run-up to yesterday's commemoration, Freedom 250 took a lot of the oxygen maybe out of the celebrations that were taking place here. How has that played out in real terms? You as a commissioner, how have you seen that play out, having these two organizations kind of doing work on the same issue, on the same commemoration?
3: Well, look, my view, when you have two organizations that are trying to include all 350 million Americans, mission achieved. You know, I didn't see this competition. I saw it as a broadening of the umbrella to include more people. America 250, we were focused on, for example, America Gives, where we have cataloged 39 million volunteer hours year to date. And then we also started Giving Forth, where we're trying to change philanthropy and make the 4th of July a day of giving to nonprofits. And so with Freedom 250, you know, President Trump and his group wanted to do things like ultimate fighting on the White House lawn. And then, just things that we could not do. And so I saw it as a broadening, not competition, and then an opportunity to gauge all 350 Americans based on what do they want to do.
0: Picking up on the money side of this, I know there was some reporting back in June that your organization didn't get the amount of funding that it was promised. And I'm curious if that's kind of something that's shaken out well here in the last few weeks. Or are you still operating with a deficit relative to what you thought you were going to be able to get from the federal government?
3: Well, fortunately, we have great sponsors like Stellantis, Coca-Cola, a broad range of consumer companies that stepped in and helped us fill the gap that we did not get from the federal government. But this is also was a public a public-private partnership that we weren't depending 100% on the federal government in the first place. And so were some of the monies diverted into Freedom 250? Absolutely. That was well documented. But was it a difficulty for us? We got over it. And so I think that you know, the celebrations happened yesterday. Amazing fireworks in Washington, D.C. Amazing town, a block party in Los Angeles last night. And so if I think about just the overarching opportunities, you know, mission achieved.
2: Was there anything you would have liked to have seen had you gotten that full tranche of government funding? Was there anything that you think you would have liked to have done but were unable to do?
3: Yeah, I mean, listen, I think we had a whole list of technical ideas that we wanted to unravel. And some were pretty big and bold, and some were just, you know, weren't able to achieve. But I think, look, as you plan for 10 years, we were in planning stages for 10 years. And then as we got down to, let's say, the last 25%, the last 2.5 years, we started to understand what can be achieved based on money, but also time and talent. And so I'm not going to focus on just what could have happened. I'm pretty happy about America's field trip and how we included children to get behind the scenes in some of the nation's largest and most treasured treasures so they can experience that. That will live on beyond this period of time, because we're going to endow that. And so it can continue with other partners and to into our state and country parks. And so they can participate there. So there are a lot of great things. I think we spent a lot of time contrasting between America 250, which was an act of Congress, and then Freedom 250, which was an act from the White House starting October 2025. And you just can't beat when you plan something for 10 years versus something that just came through executive order based on our request, actually, because we wanted to work with the various agencies.
0: Last question to you. I think a lot of our audience knows you as the godfather of ETFs. I'm curious, sort of, when you were offered this position as a commissioner on this organization's board, what was appealing to it about you? What does this anniversary mean to you in the minute that we have left with you?
3: Honestly, this is an opportunity, I think, to bring all Americans together. And I'm also board chairman of Creative Capital, which endows funds artists. And this is an opportunity to let this nation be led by artists and their views. So this is really about, you know, artists and a nation creating memory. So think about it. In 1976, at the 200th at the bicentennial, you can think about a song or some emotion that, you know, drew everyone back to that time period. Mm. And this is the same time period, you know. So this is a fun time. And I think bringing business, art, philanthropy all together,
0: yep,
3: what I brought to the commission is just that.
0: Rachel Brown, thank you very much. That's Rachel Brown, the commissioner on America.
2: Thank you so much. David doesn't like it when I sing songs, but, you know, we'll keep it in mind for next anniversary.
0: All right, coming up here, Team USA looking for its first knockout win since the 2002 World Cup. Our colleague Randall Williams joins us with a preview of Monday night's match. 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

live on Bloomberg This Week, and I'm Lisa Mateo. Let's update you on today's top stories. Another regulatory headache for Meta. Sources telling Bloomberg to India's technology ministry has notified the company that it needs to remove all advertisements and content that involves abuse and sexual exploitation of children from its platforms. Meta was ordered to provide a detailed response to the government in the next week. Micron Technology broke ground on the expansion of its factory in Western Japan. It's a more than $9 billion undertaking to produce advanced memory chips. The Boise, Idaho-based company is building the facility in Hiroshima. Now, it's part of a global ramp-up by memory makers to meet demand for AI, with the Japanese government allocating up to 500 billion yen to help cover the cost. To the PGA Tour and the John Deere Classic at TPC Deer Run in Illinois, topping the leaderboard entering the final day of play is Lee Hodges and Lucas Glover, tied at 16 under par. That's followed by a three-way tie in second. That includes Ben

0: Foles and Jackson Super. And in World Cup action yesterday, Morocco, they topped Canada 3-0. France defeated Paraguay 1-0. Today, more action. We have Brazil taking on Norway and Mexico going head-to-head with England. David and Christina.
1: Lisa, we've got Randall here. You should pull him aside for some of those golf names before he leaves.
0: Thank you. Please.
2: Those were all eminently pronounceable.
0: I need your help, Randall.
1: No, you're killing it today, Lisa.
2: Thank you, Lisa.
1: Thank you. Okay, Team USA's 2026 FIFA World Cup run continues Monday night as they take on Belgium in the round of 16.
2: According to Fox Sports, last week's win against Bosnia-Herzegovina broke a record as the most-watched soccer telecast in the English-language history with more than 24 million viewers. As mentioned, Bloomberg Business and Sports reporter Randall Williams is here with us on set in New York. Let's talk about the game we're looking forward to, U.S. versus Belgium. What are the odds looking like for the U.S. going into that game?
3: Well, obviously, big loss with Flo Balogun, who had a red card, which I think was a bit harsh for just
1: people based on the rules. People are not happy about this.
3: Yeah, I mean, it's based on the fact that it's unnecessary contact, but it was incidental. And I think that the policy is really the problem here, but the rules were followed. And so at that point, he has to miss this match. But Team USA is in good shape. They should be competitive, and it's possible that they could come out with a win. It's not like they lose flow, and now it's over.
2: Where do you stand on the VAR thing? This has been a roiling debate within the Guerra household. I was trying. I mean, like, it is wild. It's happening after every goal, but, I mean, it's adding a level of kind of post-scrutiny that you haven't had in the past.
3: It's one of those things where, like, you can have all the excitement in the world, and then you go to VAR, and it crushes them.
2: Yes.
3: There was a match with Portugal and Croatia where Croatia basically got a buzzer-beating goal at the end of the match, and then they go to VAR, and the guy, it doesn't even look like the ball grazed his head, but they ruled that it grazed his head, and now the game is over.
2: The craziest thing about that was, like, there's a sensor in the ball that can tell them, like, unequivocally whether or not it was touched, and that was the thing that was the determining
3: factor. Offsides calls, like, I do think that offside should be a rule, but sometimes when it's just a toe ahead, I'm like, gosh, just don't go look at it.
1: Offsides, I don't know if you guys ever watched Ted Lasso, but offsides is one of those rules that's so amorphous, it's like a whole running plot thing, and that, like, I will never understand that rule, I've just given up, I just go with what you, if it's offsides, okay, it's not offsides, I give up. All right, what does the prize look like for the World Cup winners this year? What are we talking about? What do they get? And we were talking before in the commercial, even if they don't win, some people are getting other prizes from just having participated or being kind of like a breakout star.
3: Sure. So the prize pool, I believe, is up to like $900 million.
1: Wow.
3: And so with that in mind, it's broken down by country. And so the people who just qualified for it, you get a small amount. The people who are winning the tournament, the champions, get the largest amount. And then it's split amongst, I believe, the players. And you know, for some of those players, if it's a smaller nation, that can be life-changing money. We're talking about millions of dollars, sometimes hundreds of thousands of dollars. But for the larger players, Messi, Ronaldo, this is just a nice bonus.
2: How does FIFA look at kind of like these Cinderella stories, these underdog stories? We're talking about Cape Verde a moment ago.
3: Sure.
2: Now it seems like we're getting closer and closer to a finals where, like, a lot of the traditional teams that have been done well in the World Cup in the past are there. A good thing for them? Do they like a Cinderella
3: story? Absolutely. I mean, I think when you expand the tournament to 48 teams, you're going to have more Cinderellas. But the Cinderellas, the stories end in the round of 32, a good portion of them. We did not see any huge upsets in this round. Of course, Cape Verde came very, very close. But as the tournament goes on, the Titans come out. And when the Titans come out, that's really what everybody wants to see. I can tell you, if Argentina would have lost to Cape Verde, it would have, A, been the most shocking upset in World Cup history, and B, there would have been a lot of people, probably at Fox, who would have been upset that Lionel Messi is not going to be playing in the round of 16, the quarterfinals, semifinals, and then, of course, the final. So Fox is probably very happy that Argentina is going to continue, but it's one of those things where FIFA absolutely benefits from having smaller nations because these Cinderella stories mean a lot to people in the nations that they come from.
1: But in the final rounds, they're probably pretty happy that most of the big stars are there.
3: In some way. I think a good upset always galvanizes people. But if you had to ask, of course people want to watch Mbappe, they want to watch Ronaldo, they want to watch Messi, and so many more continue and advance their careers. So I'm one of those people too. I would hate to see someone, and then the narrative games take over where, you know, if Messi goes out in the round of 32, you're going to be like, oh, look, Ronaldo fans are going to be like, look, Messi lost. And if Ronaldo goes, so it's one of those things where it's fun, but of course, everybody wants to see the stars on the biggest stage.
2: You are more fortunate than the two of us. You've been to a number of these games. And I know in the run-up to the World Cup, there was a lot of concern that because of the dynamic ticket pricing, which a lot of people have decried, maybe there would be empty seats in the arena. Like, who's going to be able to pay for these? Are they going to be able to sell all these seats out?
3: Sure.
2: What's it been like in the stadium watching these games unfold, how much excitement is there? And are there any empty seats at the Meadowlands?
3: The only seats that I have seen that are empty are sometimes suites, which is fascinating.
1: That is interesting.
3: But I'm talking like the entire stadium is full, and then there will be 10, 12 suites that are empty. Outside of that, you're talking about 80,000 people in MetLife Stadium, in Estadio Azteca in Mexico City. So FIFA's doing just fine. They've already broken their attendance record. This is the most attended World Cup. They have many matches left. I'm sure when it's all said and done, I believe there was a match that I was at where they said 5 million people had gone to World Cup matches. When it's all said and done, I think that number is probably going to be 6.5 million people that have attended, and that's a huge success.
2: If you've got a suite, maybe you don't want to ride New Jersey Transit. Maybe that's the issue. I don't know.
1: We're happy to do it if you want to donate our suite. We'll report on it. All right. Who is your favorite to win at this point?
3: I mean, you have to go France. They have just been blasting teams. Yesterday's match with Paraguay, I think Paraguay was just playing physical, trying to survive.
2: Physical is one word for it.
3: Yeah, exactly. Exactly. But they have so many stars, and I think it's really a thing of them. Like, if they play to their top form, then they're going to win it all. But there are several contenders that have beat them. Spain beat them in the Euros years ago. Argentina beat them in the final 4 years ago. And so I think that they can be beaten, but at their highest form, France is one of the greatest teams of all time that I've seen. And they have a striker in Kylian Mbappe, who's second all-time in World Cup goals, and he's my age. And, Messi is I believe he's 38, and he's the all-time. So when it's all said and done, Kylian Mbappe is going to have 35 goals or something in
1: French
3: the World
1: soccer
3: Cup.
1: Team also has a very good handbag game. They've got some very nice designer French bags. Those gentlemen carry around. Pass that along to the team.
3: They're
1: very good. Sorry, David, you had an actual question.
2: No, linger lastly, we were saying a moment ago, like living in New York, you see kind of fans come out of the woodwork, ton of sure. Brazil fans, and that's been like really fun thing to see. How has this played on the economy locally? Yes, there are folks who are paying up and going to the stadium, but it really has been kind of a boon for people in New York bars and restaurants in New York.
3: If you think about this conversation months ago, the concern was around if ICE would be at some of these matches, if they would be...
1: If anybody was going to come.
3: Right, if people were scared. It has not been like that at all. I have not seen that many stories of police presence, of federal presence around stadiums. At the watch parties, people are having a ball. I went to the timeout market where the Portugal House is at, and they celebrate like they're there and so, at the stadium. And so with that in mind, FIFA considers this a tremendous success. I think the U.S. considers this a tremendous success. And, of course, our neighboring countries, Mexico and Canada, do as well, just because the amount of tourism that they're bringing. And that tourism is evidently going to mean hundreds of millions of dollars in economic impact. People are coming here and having a good time. They're trying the food. People are TikToking about it and saying, I love New York pizza, and so many other things. So it's been a huge success, and I would not be surprised if the World Cup is back here in the next 15 years.
1: It's been a little lovely, Fourth of July.
2: People going to Buc-ee's.
3: That has been a big
1: Everyone
3: thing.
1: Everyone should go to Buc-ee's. How's it I haven't seen the Buc-ee's tweet?
3: People are going to Buc-ee's, and they're like, what is this magnificent place? And they're having a good time.
1: The European mind truly cannot comprehend a Buc-ee's, I think. All right, Randall, thank you so much.
3: Thank you for having
2: me. Great to see you. And the game coming up here, you'll be watching it, I assume?
1: Yeah, I will. If Randall gets some extra seats, he could share it with his colleagues.
2: We did
1: make him work on a Sunday, so I don't know if we're in his good books.
2: We'll see in the break here. Okay, coming up here, the history of the dollar. We come back our conversation with Brendan Greeley, the author of the new book, The Almighty Dollar.
1: And if you are headed out the door on this Sunday, hey, take us with you no matter where you go. Watching soccer, head to the park, watch Bloomberg TV, listen on Bloomberg Radio, stream us live on the Bloomberg Business app. We're there with you this weekend. It's Bloomberg This Weekend. Stick with us. We will be right back with much more.

0: Welcome back to Bloomberg This Weekend. I'm Christina Ruffini with David Gura. This weekend, the Treasury Department unveiled a new $100 bill bearing President Donald Trump's signature, breaking with a decades-old tradition, and he posted an image of the president's name in place of the U.S. Treasurer.
1: The dollar has been the world's reserve currency for decades, but its history goes back centuries to before the United States was the United States. We're going to revisit our conversation with Brendan Greeley, author of The Almighty Dollar, which explains its dominance in global finance and looks ahead to a world where cash is no longer king.
2: When I started working on this book, I was going to start it in 1971 when Nixon, you know, took the dollar off gold. And then, you know, I ended up in 1776, and there's a challenge at 1776 with a dollar, which is that, you know, we're taught to assume monetary sovereignty. We assume that a country has control over its money. And if that's true, then you get new country, new money. We declared political sovereignty in 1776, but we did not declare monetary sovereignty. We decided that our currency was going to be a big silver coin from the Spanish Empire with a German name. And so that makes this question of new country, new money a little bit problematic. And sort of trying to figure that one out, I found this whole other story that starts in a silver mine in Bohemia in 1520. And we can talk about silver mines. I can talk to you for a very long time about silver mines. But I think more importantly, we have to recognize that the United States did not create the dollar. Monetary sovereignty is won very slowly and with a lot of difficulty over time, and it's constantly being eroded at the edges. And so the story for me of the dollar and America is two separate things. There's an American story, there is a dollar story. America won control over the dollar and may be in danger of losing it now. The history of a currency is not the history of a country.
3: Let's talk about the uniqueness of the dollar, and you quote Robert Mundell, the economist, who says, effectively, all money sort of start domestic and some become international. They become global currencies. The dollar, as you point out, kind of subverts that paradigm. This is a global currency first.
2: See, this is what I love about David Gura. You read the book.
3: I read the book, yeah.
2: Aw. this is, it's very hard to think of a currency as inherently global, because our experience with currency is local. And then if we go abroad, maybe somebody else uses it. Robert Mundell, I'm going to take a huge risk here. I, in the book, disagree with a Nobel
3: Prize laureate,
2: winning. Yes, exactly. Robert Mundell has a Nobel. I do not. But he wrote that great currencies are the children of great empires. The problem with that is I don't see that with the dollar. So the original silver Jochumstaler, so the word dollar comes from a valley in Bohemia that was settled by Saxon miners that produced silver. They made these big, very high quality silver coins that were not useful for sort of daily purchases, but were very useful for merchants in the Baltic. So those Jochumstaler became known as taler, and then that's how we get the dollar in English. This system was already in place by Shakespeare, who mentions the dollar twice, once in the Scottish play, once in the Tempest. Okay. There was no empire pushing those coins out into the Baltic. There was no empire pushing those coins, through the Low Countries into England, where a groundling at the Globe Theater would have known that a dollar was a big silver coin. Instead, they traveled because they were useful. Big coins worth about a week's labor, or I calculated 21 pounds of bacon at the time. Not really useful for daily purchases. They have a power on their own, and they were copied all over. So as soon as you get those taler, very quickly, within about 2 or 3 years, you start to get copies in northern German cities, copies in the Netherlands. And so this idea of a coin was inherently international from the start. And the Holy Roman Empire, neither holy nor Roman nor an empire, but the Holy Roman Empire, which was sort of nominally in charge of that area at the time, for a lot of legal reasons, didn't like those silver dollars at all and resisted them as long as it could. Empire was actively fighting against this, but a certain kind of currency can be so useful to merchants and investors now and the wealthy that it has its own power and drags itself out of the world. It's not pushed by the empire.
3: And we hear over and over again that the dollar's supremacy is at risk at this political moment.
2: In any historical market that you look at, there were virtual promises and paper promises and silver and gold working together. Again, if we take the example of colonial America, a lot of commerce took place on the ledgers of shops. You would owe the shop money, and then you would come back and you would clear it, sometimes with money owed to another shop, right? A lot of this money, they they were aware, and they used these words in colonial America, of real and imaginary money. That's not a value judgment. Imaginary money isn't bad. Mm. It just means it's credit held on the ledger of a shopkeeper, right? And that was every bit as useful to them as the very real money that they had in gold and then sometimes in bills of credit issued by the colonial governments. Okay, so we have always had virtual money. You know, almost all of our money has been held on the balance sheet of a bank. This was true in the 19th century. This was true in the 20th century. So the fact that we're moving beyond this physical note is interesting, but I don't think it represents a fundamental change in what money is.
3: Brennan, thank you very much.
2: Thank you, David.
1: It's Brennan Greeley there. For more, check out Walter Frick's weekend essay on how books are recasting the dollar's dominance as a question of political power. 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Great to catch up with Brendan, who many viewers and listeners will know was here at Bloomberg, left to go to Princeton to get a PhD in the history of money.
0: Sounds
1: and
0: like a great thing.
1: This is a product of that. So he now writes for the Financial Times and has just finished this great book, which I commend to everybody here. But just a fascinating story generally, as I say, that goes back well beyond, I think, when I thought it would.
0: This is still on my list. We talked about it. I did read one on the history of the dictionary. We were just talking in the break. I think I'm going to get this one for our little fake weekend for Monday, Tuesday, because it's so relevant to everything we've been talking about the history of America and just the financial system, which we spend so much time talking about here.
1: I was saying to Christina, he writes wonderfully. He writes like he speaks, which is often hilarious and quite conversational. Do check it out. We are coming up on 9 o'clock a.m. in New York City.
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1: Welcome to Bloomberg This Weekend, live from New York with David Gura, Christina Ruffini, and Lisa Mateo. The latest headlines, key analysis, big interviews, and the stories that hit home on your days off.
2: Well, welcome to all of you, our viewers and listeners. We're coming to you live from Bloomberg's World Headquarters here in New York. I'm David Gura.
3: I'm Christina Ruffini. We are here with Lisa Mateo. It is Sunday, July 5th. Hey, I had to say the date 2 days in a row this week.
2: You got it.
3: I nailed it, as Lisa would say. Speaking of Lisa Mateo, she's going to get us up to date with the headlines. Lisa?
4: You got it. And those celebrations, they were held across the U.S. last night. We're talking about the nation's 250th anniversary. Speaking in Washington, after storms actually prompted a roughly two-hour evacuation at the National Mall, President Trump took the time to honor veterans, but he also mixed politics with patriotic appeals, pushing for the Save America Act.
5: All voters must provide a little thing called proof of citizenship. And there will be no mail-in ballots except for illness, disability, military deployment, or travel.
4: Earlier in the day, aboard the USS Kearsarge in New York Harbor, Vice President J.D. Vance, well, he stressed how greatness is built on the efforts of all citizens.
6: All of us have a part. All of us had our part, our role to play in creating 250 years of a proud American story. And all of us will need to do our part to create the next 250 years of American greatness.
4: Severe weather had played a role in the day's celebrations with extreme heat, thunderstorms. Cities including New York, Pittsburgh, and Boston, well, they were forced to shift the time for the fireworks. Celebrations in Hartford, Connecticut, Harrisburg, and Wilkes-Barre, Pennsylvania had to be canceled. In New York, the Brooklyn Bridge briefly caught fire after the Macy's 4th of July fireworks show. Several fires, they were put out. The NYPD said no injuries were reported. Now, meanwhile, Russian President Vladimir Putin, he congratulated President Trump on the 250th anniversary of the U.S. independence. In a phone call yesterday, the two leaders, they talked about Ukraine and the upcoming NATO summit in Turkey on Tuesday. President Trump also said he is ready to facilitate a swift end to the hostilities in Ukraine. And Kyiv's Mother Ukraine monument, it was illuminated in the colors of the U.S. flag. The president of the American Chamber of Commerce in Ukraine saying, quote, "Here we stand united. Kyiv stands, Ukraine stands, and business stands, all united with Ukraine." That event, it was organized by the American Chamber of Commerce in Ukraine as part of the U.S. Embassy's Freedom 250 celebrations. And in other news, major OPEC Plus members, well, they have agreed to another modest increase to their collective oil production quotas for next month. At a video conference earlier today, seven nations led by Saudi Arabia, Russia, they agreed to add 188,000 barrels a day to their output target. David and Christina.
2: Lisa, thank you very much. Not a huge number, but these all add up as they continue to expand what they are producing. Fascinating.
3: Exactly right. It's going to be interesting to see as all those ships start to move out. Obviously, there's a bit of a glut right now, but what will that pace be? What will that look like? And what will the strait look like as we move forward?
2: Yeah. All right. The weather-delayed President Trump's July 4th address last night, he took the stage speaking of what he believes America is currently fighting against, and that is communism.
5: America will never be a communist country. Won't happen. Communism is a loser, and it always will be. The communist system is the opposite of the American system, and the communist system has never worked. Our warriors did not fight communism on battlefields across the world, only to have that menace rear its ugly head right back here in America. We're not going to let it happen.
3: All right, Bloomberg's own White House correspondent Jeff Mason covered the president's address last night, and he joins us now. Jeff, you were always going to have a late night, but you had an even later evening because all those storms and disruptions kept delaying things, and I think would have canceled it possibly with any other president. But as he mentioned in his speech, the president was never not going to speak last night. So what were the highlights? When did he finally take it to the stage, and what are the big takeaways?
7: Not Donald Trump. He does not cancel a speech like that. And you know what? I ended up in the press pool with him and with the reporters who went to the mall for that speech. And just for a little color for everybody, it was raining when we got there. The president and his entourage went into kind of a glassed off structure that had been put together for them and waited out the rain for another 45 minutes or so. And then he came out to the stage shortly after 11 o'clock, spoke until shortly before midnight, and got a good response from what was a pretty Trump supportive crowd, which makes some sense of people who came in for the 4th of July. As far as highlights are concerned, he did sort of a mix of some traditional 4th of July themes, a few moving moments where he brought up World War II veterans and veterans from other wars to salute flags that they had placed on stage, some old flags from U.S. history, but also mixed in some very, very partisan politics, including that note about communism, which is a reference to the Democratic Socialists who won primaries in the last few weeks in a couple states across the nation, and his push for the Save America Act, which is the bill or the measure that would restrict voting access across the United States, specifically restrict mail-in voting and also require voter ID.
2: Jeff, let me stick with that. I saw some comments from Steve Bannon to Politico. We're going to dig into this a bit more in a few minutes here, but he said that Republicans and Democrats are really having a hard time here kind of figuring out how to respond to what we've seen, this surge from politicians who identify themselves as Democratic Socialists. Is it clear to you from listening to the president, yes, last night, but also on the trip that he took earlier this week to the Dakotas, that he sees this as a winner? He feels confident that this is a binary that he's keen to embrace?
7: Absolutely. And what the president likes to have, whether it's with the media, whether it's with Democrats, whether it's with some other entity, he likes to have a foil. He likes to have something that he can lift up as the bad guy, and that's to put it pretty mildly. And in this case, he's found a new one with that theme, with the theme of communism. And he's throwing that out, I think, in a way to try to energize his voters, to try to scare some voters, and to use that as a contrast with what he is offering himself and what the Republican Party is offering. This is not unprecedented. I remember being at a CPAC, which is that conference of conservative voters during 2020, actually, so at the end of his first term, and this was right at the beginning of COVID, and the entire conference was arranged around being the theme of anti-socialism. So this has shifted the vocabulary a little bit from socialism to communism, and I think he absolutely sees it as a winner, and he has unveiled that as a theme pretty starkly, both at the 4th of July speech last night, the North Dakota speech, and another speech that he gave just about a week ago.
3: All right, Jeff, stick with us. We're going to change the game. We're going to have you stick around for this next segment, but we want to bring in our next guest. First, we want to go to Gautam Mukunda. He is he's at Yale School of Management, but he's also a columnist here with Bloomberg. And on set, we have Politico's New York Playbook co-author, Madison Fernandez. And I just want to ask the two of you, as more Democratic Socialists are entering the primaries nationwide, how big is the Democratic tent? Is there room for both centrists and socialists, or is there going to be a family breakup, a party break, some sort of fight here at some point? Madison, let's start with you, since you did come in on a Sunday. Not that we don't love all of our other guests, but you know.
8: I mean, Democrats would certainly love to say that they're a big tent, and they do say that, but I think you're going to see over the coming months, it is going to be a challenge about how they're going to work with all these priorities together. I mean, you have a group of moderate Democrats right now who are trying to say, we don't support socialism, but we do want to work together. And, you know, I was speaking with Congressman Tom Suozzi last week as he's part of this effort. And I asked, you know, what are you going to do to make sure that the whole party doesn't just devolve into chaos? Because the reality is Democrats do want to stay on message and fight against Trump. And they don't want to be distracted by fighting with each other. And, you know, he pointed to the Freedom Caucus on the other side. He's like, we don't want that to happen. So I think that there's a lot at stake here for Democrats, and they are going to have to figure out how to work together.
2: echoing what we heard from Wes Moore, the governor of Maryland, yesterday, his optimism that the tent could be big enough. Governor McCundin, let me turn to you on this very same point. And I guess a lot of difficulty here is maybe in the name itself. Of course, the Democratic Party is a party, as the name implies. Democratic Socialists are not. It's a group of elected officials and voters. How much does that nuance matter? How awkward is the fit in national politics?
9: So I think it's going to get pretty awkward in some cases. I mean, dissolving into chaos is the Democratic Party's base state. So I think they're all used to that. That's their norm. But I think you can make some distinctions, right? So it's not that hard for most Democrats to work with AOC or with Mayor Mamdani. Chevalier, this new candidate out of New York, who's, you know, going to be in Congress, her sort of radicalism and her record of statements on Twitter and things like that is such that it's going to be much, much more difficult for Democrats to say to embrace her. But I do think that might actually create an opportunity for some where if we go back to the 1990s, which I know are, you know, like the dawn of time for many of us, where Bill Clinton really separated himself out from the crowd by, as they said, you know, what they called his sister soldier moment, by criticizing people on his left. It wouldn't surprise me to see Democratic candidates as they start to maneuver for 2028 or even 2026, thinking very seriously about separating themselves from the DSA and actually gaining some political advantages from that.
3: Adam, you're not going to be allowed back if you're going to be talking about the 1990s being so far away. I like to live under the delusion that that was only like 10 years ago. Jeff Mason, I do want to ask you, it seems like the White House wasted no time at all on seizing on this line of attack, kind of conflating socialism and communism, which I learned recently talking to some fairly educated friends. A lot of people don't really know or understand the difference and don't really care the difference between. Is the White House going to use that to their advantage? And I think we're already seeing it a little bit, including the president's remarks.
7: For sure. And I think you're also right about that distinction, that's not a distinction that many Americans make. Communism, apropos the 90s, Christina.
3: Hey, now, careful.
7: I also grew up in the 80s. And, you know, that the communism in the 80s in particular was a scary word. And it is absolutely connected to the Cold War and to the Berlin Wall and the Soviet Union and all of those things that certainly Americans of a certain age associate with negativity. But I think the others were right to note that as far as democratic socialists are concerned, there are some high profile democratic socialists who are governing right now and finding a way to do it with other Democrats, certainly including the mayor of New York. I would add Bernie Sanders to that list, a very, very successful senator who came pretty darn close to becoming the Democratic nominee for president. At least once, and Democrats found a way to work with him, and that doesn't mean that there aren't fissures in the party. There absolutely are, and the reasons for those fissures are vast, and it underscores some problems broadly for the party going into the midterm elections as they try to conquer Republicans. But is it what President Trump is portraying? No, it's not. And that is also part of their job, is to counteract some of that rhetoric, which he is, I think, as you rightly said, Christina, so far pretty successfully wielding against them.
2: Madison, let me pick up on what Jeff was talking about there, the role of Mayor Mamdani here in New York. And as you've noted in the New York playbook, he's had a lot of high-profile phone calls in recent days with Kamala Harris, the former presidential nominee, with Gavin Newsom, who could be the Democrats' nominee going forward here. What does that say to you, their willingness to engage with him, about how they see him and the role that he's playing in the conversation that we're talking about?
8: It speaks to an acknowledgement that this is the path forward that brings in more voters who are frustrated with the establishment and perhaps disillusioned with politics, disillusioned with the Democratic Party. And when you have someone so popular like Mayor Mamdani, why wouldn't you reach out to him to try to get him on board, get his voters on board, especially when you see the victories he had in the New York primaries? Just something else I wanted to respond to on countering this rhetoric. Uh-huh. I think that for some of these more established politicians, that's easier. For your AOCs, for even your Mamdani's right now, because he, you know, skyrocketed since coming into office. Yes, exactly. But some of these newer officials like Daria Lisa Villa Chevalier, who we mentioned before, you know, she had to come out and say, I am not a communist. Mm-hmm. I am a democratic socialist. And that's just going to be more difficult for some of these newer folks who don't have a high name ID, who people don't know, when you have this rhetoric coming from the Republican side, look at these communists. So they have to spend more time countering that. And that could be frustrating when you're just trying to get the Congress to do your job.
3: Especially at a time when Democrats felt they really did have the upper hand with messaging, given the unpopularity of the war, the tenuous nature of the U.S. economy going into the midterms. We now have to have this whole other discussion. Gautam, I want to ask you, I grew up in Colorado, one of the other places we're seeing some Democratic Socialist candidates, and I reached out to some friends online and just said, look, if you're an independent and you vote one way or the other, would you vote for someone who's self-ID'd as a Democratic Socialist? And I thought the responses were very interesting because a lot of more independent folks said, absolutely not, it was a deal breaker. Some more on the liberal side said, I would only vote for somebody who said Democratic Socialist. And then I got a couple of responses that said, can we just stop putting labels on people and vote based on the issues? But that is a lot to navigate for voters. Do you think there is a way where this could be a benefit to the party given unhappiness with incumbency and with what's going on right now? Or is it just going to muddy the waters because voters' attention spans are short and it's November's right around the corner?
9: Yeah, November's coming up, and I think we should split this up into a few different things, right? So the DSA phenomenon seems to be largely about deep blue urban areas, particularly New York, right? They had Kyros win in Colorado, but it doesn't seem likely they have the same level of strength here. What we saw in Colorado other than Kyros was just a profound anti-incumbent push from Democratic voters who looked at their establishment and said, you had one job. You had one job. Your one job was to beat Donald Trump, and you failed. And we will take anyone over the people who failed at that one and only task. And that, I think, is how you see Weiser beat Bennett. And on the flip side, you know, in Colorado, they have this huge advantage where the Republican nominee looks like it's going to be, it's Marx, who I'm trying to put this in a diplomatic way. If you believe his own testimony about his life is, you know, either delusional or a murderer, like one of those two things kind of has to be true. So that really changes the dynamic in some pretty profound ways in state by state when you're running against someone like that.
2: Madison, I'll turn to you lastly here just on this issue. I mentioned the Steve Bannon interview, and maybe you can just kind of synthesize what he had to say in that conversation with Politico. Does he feel like Republicans are equipped to, yes, the president clearly feels like he is able to push back on this. Do Republicans largely have a unified message on this yet?
8: I mean, I think on both sides, there's going to be work to do to come there with a unified message. I mean, you're already seeing Republicans in recent weeks attacking Democrats on this front. But you know, when there are a lot of concerns about the economy, about rising gas prices, about everything, it's going to be interesting to see if voters are like making the connection that President Trump is trying to make, because I think a lot of what he's saying speaks to the concerns, the economic insecurity. But if they're running around saying, look at all these socialists, look at all these communists, I think there has to be another step there that I'm not sure we're there yet.
2: Madison Fernandez, thank you very much. Great to see you here in studio in New York. Jeff Mason, thanks to you. Gautam Mukunda, appreciate your time on this Sunday as well. No doubt this conversation will continue to evolve here in the lead up to November.
3: I feel like that's definitely
2: true. It's right around the corner.
3: It's always an election somewhere.
2: All right, some big decisions from the Supreme Court this term, putting presidential power to the test. A look at the next cases on the court's docket, plus a new interview with retired Justice Stephen Breyer. That is straight ahead on Bloomberg This Weekend on Bloomberg Television, Bloomberg Radio, and at Bloomberg.com.
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0: Live in Bloomberg this weekend, I'm Lisa Mateo. Let's update you on today's top stories. Thousands of mourners have been gathering at Tehran's Grand Masala as Iran began a days-long funeral ceremony for the late Supreme Leader Ayatollah Ali Khamenei. Now, he was killed in the first wave of Israeli and U.S. airstrikes on Tehran more than 4 months ago. The late Ayatollah will be buried on Thursday in his birth city of Mashhad. Venezuela's official death toll from last week's twin earthquakes at near 3,000. The number of injured, that rose by roughly 4,000. Families of those still missing, they continue to press authorities to intensify search and rescue efforts. The Trump administration stepping up efforts to cut red tape across the federal government. It released a regulatory plan that would eliminate 702 existing administrative rules. The measures include environmental review requirements for energy products, energy efficiency standards, and rules that promote diversity, equity, and inclusion. In total, the administration projects $1.5 trillion in savings for the economy. And the New York Times is reporting the Trump administration rolling back more than three dozen firearms regulations. It includes abandoning a crackdown on illegal sales and restoring gun rights to some people with mental illness. Critics say the administration is weakening public safety. David and Christina.
1: Lisa, thank you very much. Appreciate
2: Thanks,
1: that
2: Lisa. Update. Okay, the Supreme Court wrapped up its term last week, capping off a series of momentous decisions and setting the stage for important cases to come in the fall. President Trump celebrated one of those decisions that expanded executive authority and says he will still pursue the firing of Fed Governor Lisa Cook, except a decision there that limited some of his abilities to do so without basically her proving that she had created some sort of malfeasance before they take that step.
1: In an exclusive new interview, retired Justice Stephen Breyer spoke to Bloomberg Law's Matthew Schwartz about the politicization of the High Court and why he is still optimistic about the country's future.
3: Justice Breyer, here's a worry that has been permeating legal Washington. It's a real topic of conversation at dinner parties. That at some point, this executive, or perhaps a future one, might simply treat a Supreme Court ruling as optional and won't obey it. The president says he'll obey the court, and to this point he has. Are you worried about the day that changes?
4: I don't want it to change. Andrew Jackson discovered what happened. He thought he wasn't going to follow the court, perhaps, in the Cherokee case, which had to do with Northern Georgia. He soon discovered that South Carolina thought, what a good idea. Let's not pay the federal taxes that we owe, or the duties, or whatever they were then. And many fought that. That's why Holmes is interesting, because you get a point of view the Civil War was not just about. It was not just about slavery. It was also about, can we hold this country together?
3: So is it something you worry about?
4: I worry about all kinds of things. And of course it's something you worry about, but we've spent many, many years in which the public has become, like the air we breathe, absorbed the rule of law. And that's... It's like the air we breathe. And I hope that will continue.
1: Our Justice Stephen Breyer there in conversation with Matthew Schwartz of Bloomberg Law. I want to turn now to somebody who's been to a Washington dinner party or two and is probably in tune to the conversation that Matthew brought up at the start of that interview. That's Greg Storer. He covers the Supreme Court for us here at Bloomberg News. Greg, let me go right there if I could. How much is this something that folks in Washington, lawyers and others, are talking about? How do you think of that in light of the way that the president reacts to the decisions that we saw in the last few weeks of the court's term?
5: So good morning to you both. Thanks for exaggerating my social life, David.
0: Not at all.
5: It has been a big topic throughout this Trump term. We have seen both the president and other administration officials talking about the possibility of ignoring the courts. Now, for the most part, that has happened with the lower courts so far. There has not been a case of outright defiance of the Supreme Court. And in fact, with all these decisions of this term, most of which went Trump's way, some of which went against him, we haven't seen any outright defiance. And so I suppose, in this very difficult time for this nation with so much division, perhaps we can say that's a good sign that we didn't see outright defiance.
2: President Trump does really have an affinity for Andrew Jackson, but you're right, so far. I do want to ask you about these two cases we were talking to in the lead up to these decisions, and that is the Slaughter case and the Cook case, because when we were speaking earlier, you said that they would probably have to be issued together because they were similar, but it looked like based on oral arguments, and this is where it ended up, the court would go one way with one and one way with the other. So why, can you talk to us about whether you think the court in their arguments successfully skirted that complication and managed to lay out justifications for why, in one case, they expanded presidential power and said the president can fire the head of the FTC, and in another case said, well, not quite yet on Lisa Cook, and here's why.
5: Yeah, well, the biggest thing is probably just that the court said the Fed is different. And to put a little more on that, the Fed is different because of its role in setting monetary policy and the history and the tradition of the institution. Now, the court kind of skirted some questions like, well, what about the functions of the Fed that are a lot like other executive branch agencies, the regulation of banks, for example? But the court did draw a line that says the Fed is not an institution where the president can fire people for any reason. Now, having said that, when we got into the issue of, okay, Donald Trump says he has a reason for firing Lisa Cook, the alleged mortgage fraud that she denies, the court essentially said, okay, we're going to protect the Fed to some degree for the time being. There's a lot of tough questions in here. There's questions about what kind of process she is entitled to before the president does that. And there's definitely a lot of questions about what is enough to constitute cause, that is, enough reasons the president could fire her. Not at all clear which way it will come out ultimately in this case.
1: You've written a new piece kind of looking at the takeaways from this last term. And there's a line that stood out to me. That's President Trump has built the Supreme Court supermajority, but it was the Reagan revolution that prevailed during the just completed term. Talk a bit about what we learned, if you would, Greg, about this court, about the decisions it made during this term and how it's likely to rule going forward. What did we learn about the court as an institution over the course of this last term?
5: Well, first of all, it was a really, really big term in terms of shifting the law. So you look at things like the Voting Rights Act decision. You look at that decision we were just talking about, letting the president fire the heads of independent agencies and sort of undercutting the legal basis for the modern administrative state. And most of those things are longstanding conservative priorities. They were priorities that when people were in the Reagan administration, as John Roberts and Sam Alito were, they were working on those ideas. They were developing them. And so this is kind of the culmination of a legal movement on those issues that has built up over decades. The places where the president lost tended to be things that were more his priorities, not things that conservatives have hoped for decades and decades. So you look at birthright citizenship, which came up very, very recently, the restrictions he tried to impose there. And certainly you look at tariffs, which is not been a conservative priority, and the Supreme Court shot down the notion that this law that doesn't mention tariffs but talks about emergency powers could let the president impose hundreds of billions of dollars of tariffs. So it you know, all told, yes, Donald Trump won a significant win this term, but they were not on those things that were sort of Trump-specific, MAGA-specific.
2: I'm glad you brought up birthright citizenship, because I did want to talk about that. It was a 6-3 decision that upheld birthright citizenship, but there was a concurring opinion by one of the conservative justices. Explain to us what it did. It kind of said, yes, I agree with this decision, but for a different reason. And if you did it this way, and like it was almost like a head fake, if you went through Congress, this might be a different opinion. And now all of a sudden the president has said, hey, maybe he will work through Congress on this. Explain to us what the argument was there and if you think we're going to have to revisit this again next term.
5: Yeah, so that was an opinion by Justice Brett Kavanaugh, and you're exactly right. He agreed with the result, but not the reasoning. So the key language in the Constitution that the court interpreted was the 14th Amendment, which says if you're born in the U.S. and subject to the jurisdiction thereof, you are a citizen. And there are a couple federal statutes that have the exact same language. And so what Justice Kavanaugh said in his concurrence was, I disagree with the majority about what the Constitution means, but because Congress passed those statutes at a time when everybody understood that language to mean that anybody born in the U.S. was a citizen, I'm going to say that by statute, the president cannot impose these restrictions. And thus, All Congress needs to do is change that statute, and the president would have that authority. Now, the problem for Justice Kavanaugh is it's not clear, not at all clear, he's got five votes on the court to do that. The majority pretty clearly said we see it as a constitutional right, a constitutional value that if you're born here, with a few very small exceptions, you are an American citizen.
1: Greg, let's look ahead if we could. So at the end of the term, we learned what the court's going to be considering next. And I'm sure you heard Lisa a few moments ago talking about the New York Times reporting that the administration wants to relax some firearms restrictions. A couple of cases here stand to deal with that issue as well. Viramontes versus Cook County and Grant versus Higgins. There are municipalities, places around the country that have certain restrictions on assault weapons. And I gather that's what the court's going to be weighing here. What insight can you give us into sort of the crux of those cases and sort of what the court's going to be looking into here in the next term?
5: Sure. Yeah, the court has in recent years imposed much tougher rules governing restrictions on guns. So they've made it much harder for a state or local government to say we are doing this in the name of gun safety. The lower courts have generally said that states and local governments can ban so-called assault weapons, that those aren't protected under the Second Amendment. The court has really sort of hemmed and hawed about taking up this issue. Three justices previously said, three conservative justices, Gorsuch, Thomas, and Alito, have said, we want to take this up. Justice Kavanaugh has said, I think I want to take it up, but not just yet. And by the way, I'm really skeptical of these restrictions. And so probably those four provided the four votes to take up the issue. And what that means is when the court hears arguments in the fall, Chief Justice Roberts and Justice Barrett are likely to be the two votes, and it is going to be a hugely important case, a very closely watched case because, of course, of the impact that, both because of how widespread semi-automatic so-called assault weapons are and because of the way they have been used in many, many mass shootings.
2: Greg, before we let you go, I've only got about a minute left. I do want to ask you, there was some drama about the possible potential retirement of Samuel Alito. What happened there? It turned out to be not true, but do you think it was just possibly too early? Are you expecting some sort of retirement this fall, particularly if Republicans lose control of the Senate?
5: So, yes, there was an erroneous report that the court had announced that Justice Alito was retiring. The court had not done so. No indication. And if it seems very clear, he's not retiring right now. He's not retiring in the next few days. A lot of people have started talking about, well, what happens if the Democrats take control of the Senate in the fall, as is at least possible? Would Justice Alito retire then? He can't totally rule it out. We're all going to be watching it very closely. It would be, from the court standpoint, hugely different from any other retirement, at least in the modern era. Justices don't retire because of an election. They retire at the end of a term. Yes, they think about who is in the White House and who might replace them. But for Justice Alito to retire or any other justice to retire just because of the outcome of the midterms would be a very new thing. Having said that, if Democrats take the Senate, it's entirely possible it'll be a long time before, a conservative replacement could be confirmed.
1: Sure. Greg Storer, great to speak with you as always. That's Greg Storer, covers Supreme Court for us here at Bloomberg News.
2: Thanks so much. All right, they've been bottling bourbon for about as long as America has been around. Coming up next, our look behind the barrels at Jim Beam. That's coming up next on Bloomberg This Weekend. Stick with us and see how much bourbon our producers made me drink while we were shooting this piece. We'll be right.
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0: This weekend, I'm David Gura alongside Christina Ruffini. There is nothing more American than bourbon, which is known as America's native spirit.
1: That's right. We traveled to Claremont, Kentucky, home of Jim Beam, which sold its first barrel of bourbon more than 230 years ago. We talked about their long family history and how they're adapting to an evolving market.
2: My name's Freddie Ngo. I'm the eighth generation master distiller, and I've been working here for 15 years this year.
3: My name's Fred Ngo. I'm the seventh generation master distiller here at Beam, and I've been here 42 years.
4: Is it important that it's Fred and Freddie so that you guys don't get mixed up when they yell for one? Do you both answer?
2: Before I was born, he was Freddie. I guess it was a granddad said, you go by Fred, we'll call him Freddie.
4: Talk to me a little bit about the company. How long has Jim Beam been around?
3: The company actually got started in 1795 when...

0: Jacob Beam started making whiskey. 8 generations later, we're still here.
1: How much has the recipe changed in that time?
2: None. I mean, you know, I think it's interesting.
1: None at all?
2: It's scaled in size, obviously, right? I have a handwritten recipe that Jim Beam wrote down. Just knowing that, you know, our family's been a part of making whiskey here in America for 230 years, you know, over 230 years now, it gave me even more excitement and pride.
1: So if it's not a particularly complicated process, how do you distinguish, how do you make a product that's better, and how do you improve a product that's been around for so long?
2: There's so many little areas that where heat and time can impart different flavors. So it starts there, the yeast, then the cooking process. But then as it ages, there's a lot of magic. We say there's a lot of magic that goes on in there. We've been making one recipe for a very long time here and got pretty good at it.
1: So for people who don't know, how does one make whiskey? How do you guys make it?
0: Water, grain, yeast. We cook the grain, put it in the fermenter, add the yeast. After it ferments, we distill off the alcohol, put it in a barrel, and put it away in the warehouse. That's a simple.
3: And so this has been in here for about 2.5 days. You can feel the warmth of this one. If you turn around and feel how cool this one is, this being filled.
1: Oh, wow. This feels like a refrigerator.
3: Yes.
1: This one is like room temperature. Warmer.
3: So this one's about 65 degrees. And then naturally, the friction of the yeast eating that sugar heats, that's a byproduct of fermentation, heats that up, creates alcohol, heat, and CO2. So a lot of CO2 will be coming off. I'll give you a little warning.
1: It does remind me of like beer, like I've been in breweries before. Am I crazy? I feel like I'm like missing breath. Is that the CO2?
3: There's no oxygen right here.
1: You guys want to get a shot of this? It's pretty cool. Don't drop the camera in the yeast.
3: We can get it out. We'll get it out.
1: This is the most Willy Wonka looking room we've been in.
2: So after fermentation, we pump those fermenters near the bottom of the next floor up. And so the heat's traveling up.
1: Okay.
2: And the heat is heating the alcohol in there and turning it into a vapor. And then we'll redistill it in that vessel right down there. And so that's the finished product of Booker's bourbon that will be going to a barrel probably tomorrow and then go rest 6 to 8 years in the warehouse.
1: So drinking out of this fountain would do some damage.
2: It would, yes.
1: Still seems like a fun, I'm willing to try it.
2: This is a 9-story rack house.
1: There was time we were walking up here, like Jim Beam was in this rack house. Like this is an OG rack house.
2: He helped build this one, that's correct.
1: That's crazy. What does that height get you?
2: More flavor variability throughout the warehouse. Jim Beam will be in every floor of this house, and we blend to a vertical cross section. We may go to another warehouse and get barrels from the top floor, and maybe even a third warehouse to get some from the middle to create that blend.
1: These are oak barrels?
2: Oak, yes, American white oak.
1: As producers look at margins and profitability, there's got to be a cheaper way to do this.
2: Well, maybe 50 to 70% of the flavor you taste in the finished product comes from the charring of that barrel and the sugars in that barrel.
1: So you've very stupidly handed me this mallet.
2: We're going to use this whiskey thief to steal us a little sample out of that barrel. And I've given you the knocker there. And so your job is to remove this bung so that I can steal us a drink.
1: Like above my head,
2: of course.
1: Oh, God. All right. This is not going to. Okay. I hate you, Patrick.
2: You got this.
1: Okay, ready?
2: Look at that.
1: I did a thing. Yes.
2: All right.
1: Can we have alcohol now, please? This is pretty fun.
2: Oh, yeah. This is the most important and probably the most fun part of the job.
1: I like that it's called a thief because it does feel a little bit clandestine. Cheers.
2: Cheers.
1: That's awesome. What are we drinking?
2: So this is Jim Beam, right at 6.5 years old.
1: Okay.
2: And 128 proof. Cheers.
1: I'm going to have a little bit more. What makes a good bourbon?
0: What makes a good bourbon? Yeah. One that you enjoy. I mean, that's what I always tell people. Find one you like and drink it. When you say good, it's what you like.
1: Have things been going good for the industry lately? I mean, I know it's been a complicated market, both domestically and abroad. You guys are now owned by a Japanese company. Bourbon and whiskey are huge in Asia. Talk to us about where the growth is in the market and where there are, like, a little bit of struggles.
2: Yeah, I think you mentioned it right there, right? Asia has been an extremely emerging market for us. I think another thing within that is how consumers are consuming. RTDs are very popular.
1: What's an RTD?
2: Ready to drink. So
1: I didn't know that's the industry term. I'm learning.
2: Yeah. All right. But I also think, you know, a lot of consumers are being very conscientious of where they're spending their dollar, right?
1: Yeah.
2: You know, as Dad said, we want you to enjoy it any way you please. So I think the biggest thing is getting people bourbon, kind of how they're consuming, right?
1: When you look at the things that stress the business, what are the big cost factors? What are the things that are impacting you? I think tariffs and gas prices are the two things that come to mind.
0: Oh, yeah, you know, just the economy in general. You know, people have to pay for their everything else.
1: It's a luxury item. Like, you like
0: right.
1: it, but you
0: it's
1: don't have to have it.
0: It's a luxury, for sure. And, you know, the tariffs and stuff, that's part of it. But, you know, just and people's taste changes. You know, like before, they didn't like bourbon, then now they do. You know, where they're going to shift and go away from it. Stuff you really can't control, but you just have to deal with it and move on, be flexible and be adaptive to change. I think that's a lot of it.
1: There's a lot of whiskey and bourbon on the market right now. There's a bit of a glut. And your CEO actually called this the golden age of whiskey because supply is higher and that means prices could be lower. What's your take on that?
2: To me, I think it's great for us, again, because we've stood by what high-quality bourbon has stood for. And so when you have a consumer that's being more conscientious with their dollar, I think that puts us in a very strong position based on the research that we've done.
1: What do the next 250 years look like? You got kids? Are they going to be doing this? Do they come run around the distillery? What's the future look like?
2: Absolutely. My daughter was just here, actually, with a couple members on my team.
1: Has there ever been a woman in this job?
2: Not from our family, no. Okay. Not from our family, yeah.
1: Not yet.
2: She'll be trailblazer for us. But she's very interested, I think, having the children around to see this is a great place and a great opportunity to carry on a very strong tradition.
1: Fred, he seems kind of okay. Are you confident in your legacy and what this place is going to endure for next?
0: It's in good hands. You know, just stay back and watch.
4: Let's file that under hardship assignments that you've been given.
5: It was tough.
4: On the show.
5: Yeah, you know, me and Patrick. You do hear me yelling at Patrick at one point, though, because I was very worried about hitting that thing on camera and messing it up. But
4: Patrick's
5: it worked
4: your
5: out
4: personal
5: okay.
4: trainer.
6: You did good.
5: Patrick is our producer.
1: And he did a great job.
6: But I also was wondering the difference between whiskey and bourbon, because I'm a bourbon person, but the difference between whiskey I never really understood.
1: So what do we just say? All
4: it has to be 51% corn. It has to be
1: all bourbons
4: made
1: are whiskeys, but not all
4: in
1: whiskeys
4: America,
1: are bourbons.
4: Specifically in the great Commonwealth of Kentucky. It has to be aged in a charred
1: like
4: white
1: barrels
4: oak barrel.
6: The barrels. Okay.
4: Yeah.
1: I thought it had to be just
4: it,
1: from Kentucky.
6: On the rocks.
4: On the rocks.
6: Yes.
1: Okay. Cool. I did think it had to be just from Kentucky,
6: like
1: but we asked, and it could be. It has to be made in the
4: How
1: United
4: was that
1: States.
4: Whiskey out of the thief?
1: Very strong, but very good. It had been in there long enough. They also showed us. So they are, you know, young people are drinking less, which we've talked about on this show.
4: Yes.
1: They are doing a non-alcoholic product.
4: Interesting.
1: So Jim Beam, they allege, I still have my doubts, but they claim during Prohibition stopped distilling and was a citrus farmer. So they have this citrus sin, which was quite tasty, and it's 0% alcohol because they want to give people options. You know, if you're out and you want to drink, but you don't want to have any alcohol, they want you to grab a can of this. It was pretty tasty.
6: I've seen a lot. I've done like non-alcoholic gin because I go out and I just don't want the whatever. But now look at this. There might be something else for me there.
1: The other thing that we've also talked about and is very popular for them are those ready-made cocktails in cans. They do very well, especially in Asia, and they are, as we talked about, owned by a Japanese company now. So.
4: All right. Brava. Well done.
1: Thanks,
4: when we come
1: guys.
4: Back here, doesn't take a break for the holiday. The pointed news quiz is coming up. I thought I could escape it.
1: Woo-hoo.
4: What with being on a ship yesterday for four hours.
1: No.
4: But we're going to reprise it here on a Sunday. Looking forward to that with Lisa Mateo coming up on Bloomberg This Weekend on Bloomberg Radio and Television.
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0: it's that time for this weekend's Point of News Quiz. The one and only Lisa Mateo here to assess our knowledge of the biggest stories of the week.
1: Winning. I feel like we're pretty evenly split.
2: I think so.
0: Yes.
1: We've had a couple ties, and then I've had a couple losses.
0: Let's mislead the audience into thinking that we're tied.
2: You both were. You thought you were going to escape this quiz.
0: No, I did.
2: For the weekend.
0: I thought there'd be a holiday break.
1: You know, I thought we got a shore leave since we were on the boat. So I thought we, okay.
2: Never. Okay. Play along at home if you can. So here's how it works. They have 30 chips in front of them. Okay. They're going to place their bets on each of three categories. Are you ready for your categories?
0: What are the categories?
2: Okay. So the first one is food and beverage.
0: Wonderful.
2: Okay.
0: I feel like that's been a theme of the show today.
2: Second is, it has.
0: Yes.
2: Disclosures
1: theme
2: is the
1: of my
2: second.
1: Life.
0: Yeah. Disclosures.
2: And three is movies. Okay.
0: Okay.
2: So now think about it.
0: Yeah.
2: How do you want to wage your bets?
0: Okay.
2: Are you putting it all on the first category?
1: Oh, yeah.
2: Like
1: beverage confidence.
2: All right.
1: You are good at that category.
0: I don't know about disclosures. I'm going to leave that empty.
2: Leave disclosures
0: blank. Really don't know what
2: that could be. Christina, you going even across
1: I'm
2: the board?
1: I'm tired.
0: Even. We don't even have to lay out the chips anymore. We can just like keep it.
1: Okay. Lisa, what's
2: he's feeling confident.
1: I feel like I'll use the food and beverage one.
2: I don't know if you might get this, but let's see. Okay, so here we go. Food and beverage.
0: That doesn't sound promising.
2: Belgium's
1: all the things.
2: Belgium's Lotus Bakeries, okay, is seeing shares up 49% year to date, largely powered by the sales of which airline snack?
0: Uh-oh.
2: So it's something you get for your snacks on an airline.
1: I know what it
2: and
1: is.
2: And it's from a bakery.
1: Well, I think
2: bakeries.
1: I do.
2: What is the name of this said snack?
0: Okay.
2: Are you ready? You wrote it pretty quick.
0: Yeah.
2: Okay.
0: I wrote Biscoffs.
1: I also wrote Biscoffs.
2: You both got it right.
0: Yes.
2: Oh,
0: one
2: David.
0: One of us got 20 points, and that's me.
2: Delta Airlines has
0: Delta
2: them.
0: Always gets
2: Delta
0: the Biscoff.
2: Has
0: Fun
2: the Biscoff.
0: Fact, my
2: yes.
0: mom's birthday a couple of days ago, my brother made a Biscoff cake.
2: Ooh,
1: I've seen those. Was it good?
0: I wasn't there to taste it. I was here broadcasting for you, fine folks.
1: Sorry.
0: On Bloomberg this weekend on Bloomberg Television
1: David
0: Radio.
1: Griss,
0: but I will get the update on that.
2: You will. And there's also
0: it sounded cool.
2: There's a TikTok recipe for no-bake Japanese cheesecake.
0: Okay.
2: That has gone viral, and that's kind
1: with
2: of leading
1: Biscoff
2: to it, too.
1: Crust?
2: Yeah. So it's made with that and Greek yogurt.
0: Oh, nice.
1: Oh, that
0: yeah.
1: sounds pretty good.
2: I know. I love those.
1: They're great in coffee. I was once nice to a flight attendant. Well, I hope, I'm always nice to flight attendants, but I was very nice.
0: Can we clip that? Christina's saying I was once nice to a flight attendant.
1: I'm done speaking. Anyway, she literally went in the back and just handed me like a month's supply of Biscoffs and shoved them in my carry-on.
0: I would have been very amused to see that.
1: I was very grateful. It was awesome. All right, Lisa.
2: All right, disclosures.
0: Disclosures. I'm going to slip this one out.
1: That's not a lot of banter anymore.
2: Christina, catch up.
0: Okay,
2: here we go.
0: Will she?
2: President Trump's financial disclosure included free World Cup and Super Bowl tickets. But which U.S. Open sponsor hosted him? And I'm talking about U.S. Open tennis, not golf. Yes, tennis.
0: We know you like golf more.
1: I thought you were going to ask about that big ring that also came in the
0: U.S. Open sponsor.
2: Yes. Which U.S. Open sponsor?
0: Wow. Okay.
2: Hosted President Trump.
0: He was there? Was he there?
2: I think so. I can't remember.
0: Have you gone to the U.S. Open?
2: I've done like the previews, but I haven't gone to enjoy the full experience.
0: Okay.
2: Yeah, I want to.
0: I'm just not killing time. I'm just
2: tennis.
0: Buying you some
2: not
0: more
2: golf.
0: Time.
1: It's fine. I'm okay. not getting it.
0: All right.
2: All right. Are you ready to name the company?
0: Rolex.
2: Ooh.
1: It's a Bank of America.
2: Rolex. David Gurra. What is going on today?
0: Oh, my gosh. Yes.
2: But, yes, they gifted President Trump a luxury box for last year's men's
0: finals. I think I get these two, right? You got that wrong.
2: No, I got the first one right.
0: Sorry.
2: Stay away from my chips, you grubby little maniac.
1: To give those to me. Okay.
0: All right. Well.
2: David Gurra in the lead.
0: Let's see.
1: Lisa, look at me.
2: 10 to 20?
1: Okay.
2: Here we go. Movies. This is where you're going to make up for Casino. Okay. Here we go.
1: Okay.
2: Neon will distribute a movie about OpenAI, which the social network actor will play Sam Altman. Can I give you a hint?
0: No hints.
2: I collude with her
0: on this.
2: I want to give her a hint.
0: It should be interesting, this movie. I don't know which book it's based, whose reporting it's based on, but interesting to see.
2: All right, let's see if you got it.
0: Jesse Eisenberg.
2: Oh, no.
1: Oh, I said Andrew Garfield.
2: Yes!
0: Garfield.
2: I was going to say, from Spider-Man.
1: You could go with who kind of looks like him, right?
0: That's true.
1: That was what I was
0: trying to do.
1: Thank you.
0: Remember.
1: Look at that. about hubris. Let me take
0: well, it's tied. Away. It is
2: Okay.
0: Oh,
2: no, no, I take them.
0: I take them.
1: No, but David always takes mine. Well, can I just have this?
0: Okay, all right. Deposit here you go. In the Bank of Mateo.
2: All right, right but here. You know what we do have, guys?
0: A bonus.
2: Bonus. Yes. Okay, okay, ready? This one is fashion. Oh, yes. Christina could come back for this.
0: Yes, here we go.
2: I think she's going to get it. Okay, here it is. Which fashion house may expand to furniture and hotel stays following the death of its founder in September? So think about it. Who passed away back in September? A big fashion icon. And now they're expanding to furniture and hotel stays. Come on. You know it.
0: I don't know.
1: This is wrong, but I'm doing it anyway. I'm too... This is...
0: Okay,
2: David, what do you got?
0: Valentino.
1: I also wrote Valentino.
2: No, Giorgio Armani.
0: Oh, Giorgio Armani.
1: Yeah, Valentino died a couple years ago.
2: Yes.
1: You're right.
2: So they're
0: thinking
2: about
0: a fair tie here on set today, which is a nice
2: A good way to end the weekend.
0: Love that.
2: All right.
0: Equanimity.
2: Congrats, guys.
1: We're all equal here at Pointed.
0: We are.
2: Yes. Play it all.
0: We are.
1: Bloomberg.com/Pointed and also on the Bloomberg Business app. Well, you can play too.
0: You can play it there as well.
1: You can.
0: And you should. Multiple choice. I'm fond of pointing that out.
1: Lisa, we did miss you on the boat, but it looks like you were having fun out in Coney Island.
2: I did. I'm a Brooklyn girl, so.
0: Well.
1: That's great. It was a nice 4th of July. Did you guys have a good 4th of July after we all parted ways?
0: I watched some soccer and
1: went to sleep.
0: I also did that. I did take a nap, and then I had a salad. Not very American.
1: I went to the park where it was a million degrees, and then I took a nap and did not eat a salad.
0: We celebrate in our own ways, but good to cheer on this great American experiment.
1: That's right. Seems like people had a good time. It's been a good summer. It's been a lot going on and bringing us
0: all early days yet, friend. It's just early July. Summer's at its beginnings. Thank you very much for joining us on Bloomberg This Weekend. Join our colleagues in Asia this evening when global markets kick off trading at 7 p.m. Eastern. I'm David Gura.
1: I'm Christina Ruffini, along with Lisa Mateo. We will be back next Saturday at 7 a.m. Eastern. Stick with us.
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4: From the Sky News Centre at 3, Robert Jenrick says Nigel Farage hasn't broken any rules after reports he failed to declare benefits from a convicted criminal. The Sunday Times is reporting George Cottrell helped the Reform UK leader with security and social media staff, but the party says it was before Mr Farage became an MP. Josh Clancy is the associate editor of the paper. He explains why they felt it was an important story to cover.
5: The concern is that people will go into politics and we want to know where their interests are, where their money's coming from, you know, and in the year before you go into parliament, that's particularly important because we don't want our senior politicians to be under undue influence or secret influence.
4: A man and a woman are in custody after a 22-year-old was stabbed to death in West London. Haroon Hassan died in Hounslow in the early hours of last Tuesday. More sport in a moment, but first, thousands of England fans are in Mexico City for tonight's last 16 World Cup clash with the co-host nation. Bad weather is forecast at the Azteca Stadium, where their opponents have a formidable record. Meanwhile, here, a heat wave could be declared in parts of southeast England tomorrow, with temperatures forecast to hit 31 degrees Celsius. A week-long warning came into force yesterday. And in sport, it's World Cup final day at Lord's. England's women cricketers take on Australia for the T20 crown, something the home nation have only won once before. Former England men's captain Nasser Hussain says the Aussies will be hard to beat.
6: It's set up nicely, two unbeaten sides, both of whom have just sort of coasted through the group stages and coasted through semi-finals. History tells you that Australia are favourites. They've won their last six finals against England, but this England side is much improved.
4: And a runaway bull has charged at cricket players during a match in a village near Newcastle. The game in Burnham Field was abandoned. That's the latest. I'm Ruth McKee.
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9: As peace talks continue to search for an end to the war in Iran, the impact on low and middle income economies could extend beyond just access to oil and fertilizer.
10: Some of the countries, particularly on the eastern seaboard, are already feeling quite a significant shock. I mean, remittances have been impacted from the region.
9: The Middle East hosts more than 30 million foreign workers, many of them from Africa and Asia, who support families back at home. In Kenya specifically, that inflow accounts for as much as 10% of its GDP. So as the war continues, the jobs that fund those inflows are at risk.
11: If the war prolongs, let's say up to the end of the year, then you'll have a very, very difficult time. Our remittances, come from abroad, and you're talking about, problematic economic prospects from many of those countries that were mentioned.
9: On today's Next Africa episode, we'll look at the impact the war in Iran is having on remittances and how severe the impact could be on many Africans who rely on that income. I'm Jennifer Zabasadja, and this is the Next Africa podcast, bringing you one story each week from the continent, driving the future of global growth with the context only Bloomberg can provide. And joining me today is Bloomberg's Pranisha Naidu, who is one of the authors of the report now out on Bloomberg platforms. We also have Rachel Balsham, managing director at digital payments firm OnAfrique. Thank you both so much for joining us this week. So Pranisha, maybe I just start with you, given the report that you and some of our colleagues have written. How big of a role do we see some of these states in the Persian Gulf playing when it comes to remittances on the continent?
12: Well, Jen, migrants in the six Gulf Cooperation Council states sent about $124 billion in remittances in 2024. Now, that's based on the latest World Bank Nomad data. And for context, that's even more than the $103 billion in remittances that flowed from the U.S. in the same year. Now, that's largely because those states, which include the UAE, Saudi Arabia, and Qatar, form part of one of the world's biggest migration corridors. They host about 30 million foreign nationals, many of whom complement small domestic workforces and work in sectors that help keep Gulf economies running while sending money home to their families.
9: And we know that it is significant, not just for Africa, but also for Asia. How have we seen some of those trends changing over the past few years, Pranisha? How much shift have we seen?
12: It's quite hard to pinpoint exactly how that shift has materialized. But when it comes to Africa, what data shows is that more than $100 million in remittances flowed into Africa in 2024. Now, it is really hard, as I said, to pinpoint exactly how much of that came from Gulf states, because different countries in Africa categorize those inflows differently. But experts say that much of those remittances, as you pointed out, flow to Asia and the broader Middle East, because the majority of those migrant workers come from those regions. But when it comes to Africa, what we can say for sure, though, is that Gulf states over the last decade or so have provided more employment opportunities for Africans. And any remittances, regardless of the origin countries, are quite an important source of non-debt funding for African nations. On a macro level, they help to support consumption, stabilize exchange rates, and they even help ease external financing pressures in some of the developing economies on our continent. But what really makes this quite powerful is that unlike other forms of capital, these remittances go directly to households. In many cases in Africa and in other parts of the developing world, they support access to food, healthcare, education, and there are many studies that show they can actually transform lives and communities.
9: And that's especially certain because of the direct capital injection. This is directly going into the hands of a number of families. Rachel, I want to bring you in here because we're now taking a look at really what this has looked like over the past few months since the conflict in Iran broke out. Have you seen a shift? And if so, what is that shift that you are seeing in terms of remittance flow?
13: On iFreak, we process remittances from the diaspora into Africa, landing in bank accounts and landing in mobile wallets, as well as payments within the continent. 70% of African migration is within Africa, and we process payments between mobile wallets and banks from neighboring countries, as well as from the diaspora in. And so we have seen some interesting trends in terms of our Middle East flow. So if we take the example of our partners in Uganda, where, again, we process payments into and out of their mobile wallets to neighboring countries and into their mobile wallets from global partners, we actually saw quite an increase in the first few months of this year of Middle East countries, GCC countries, sending to Uganda as well as Tanzania. And then in May to June, it really started to decline. And I think that reflects what we've seen in other reports, that migrant workers were exhausting their savings and emergency funds to keep the remittances flowing, and now they're having to reduce those flows. I can't say for certain, as I don't have a direct relationship with those customers, but that is what we're seeing in terms of the trend from multiple senders in the Middle East, from multiple Middle Eastern countries into multiple African receiving partners. We're seeing that drop off.
9: Fernisha, was that reflected in your reporting, what Rachel was just pointing out there?
12: Certainly, Jen. So our reporting shows that remittance flows from the Gulf countries have been uneven. In the early days, we saw migrants from Kenya, India, Bangladesh and Sri Lanka rush to send money home, which experts have told us that's likely due to heightened uncertainty, and also to send money home for safety purposes and to preserve some liquidity. But more recent data that we've seen from the Philippines shows that remittances to that country grew at the slowest pace in almost 4 years. And that's quite a worrying sign for the Philippines, as our report suggests, because remittances account for about 10% of gross domestic product there.
9: So it's significant, not just for the economy, but also for the spending power of the consumers. Rachel, talk about what surprised you then. You said in May we started seeing a bit of a dip. What surprised you, considering the work that OnAfrique does and what you've seen maybe in the past few years?
13: So in other crises, we've seen actually spikes, and there's research, I think, that bears this out as well. Depending on the type of crisis, you can have crises where there's an intuitive reason for increased remittances, such as a locally concentrated natural disaster. And when there's a global shock, it can really go in either way. What we saw in COVID was that a lot of people were forced to switch to digital channels. And so a payments provider like OnAfrique and many others saw a spike. And obviously then that was complicated by dips in wages as there was an overall economic contraction, but that followed later. I think this is quite a different type of crisis, but I think we were surprised to see the dip come so late, I guess. When the war broke out, we immediately and our partners immediately thought about the impending job losses for East Africans, Southern Africans in the Gulf region. And then months went by without seeing much of a change. And so now that change is starting to come. Well, that was a bit surprising. We are not the only player in this game. So again, our data isn't a picture of the entire sector.
9: Sure.
13: But I think one of the things that concerns us is the concentration risk. So if you look at what OnAfrique brings to our partners in Uganda, about 30% of what we bring them from outside of Africa is from the Middle East. Wow. And the same is true for a number of our partners in Tanzania. And I know we tend to think about remittances coming from former colonial powers, Europe, the US, and those are indeed very strong corridors for us. But the concentrated labor flows to this region have really shifted the portfolio, if you will, of remittance flows.
9: So then maybe, Pranisha, I'll bring you back in here because I know you've done quite a bit of reporting and talked to economists and analysts about the current situation right now and what it could mean if it lasts for a long time. What have they told you about how long it could take for things to actually materialize? As Rachel was just saying, we're just now starting to see the numbers shifting. How long could it take for us to really get a sense of how severe or how changed this remittance flow is?
12: Jen, many of the people we spoke to say a lot of that depends on the evolution of this conflict and what that means for job security in the region. While talks to end the war are ongoing, economists still expect growth in many of the Gulf's major economies to slow down this year, and that's likely to push up job insecurity, particularly for these migrant workers who are reporting shows, and the International Labour Organization shows, often bear a disproportionate share of labour market adjustments. So a lot of that would depend on how fast the construction and hospitality industries that are major employers of migrant workers recovers, and whether there are any projects that come online from Gulf nations, including plans to build pipelines that bypass the Hormuz.
14: And maybe, Rachel, just finally, you mentioned a point that I thought was really interesting. We do think of remittances coming from a number of former colonial powers. You mentioned the significance of the Middle East. Maybe just considering the work that you do, what is it that you think maybe the public needs to understand better about remittances and the evolution of what we're seeing?
13: Remittances are, as Pranisha said, a lifeblood of so many economies. And they're a major economic force that reflects the necessity of freedom of movement. In a perfect world, in a just world, people would only cross borders for adventure or education or love. But in the world that we live in today, people are forced to cross borders for stability, for prosperity, for opportunities that are not possible or not available in sufficient supply in their home countries. And the remittances that they are therefore able to send are a way of sharing that prosperity and that opportunity back to other people who didn't have that opportunity, or in many cases weren't willing to take or weren't able to take quite significant risks to cross those borders. So these are not, you know, optional consumption types of transactions. This is quite literally a substitution for income for many households, or is the income for many households. It is what provides access to healthcare and education and basic consumption needs. And so, you know, when remittances fall off, there is a massive cascading effect in terms of school attrition and healthcare outcomes, nutrition outcomes. And so I think some of those things that maybe are intuitive, if you are exposed to people who send remittances, some of those might not be as well known. But yeah, I think the public should know how critical remittances are to other economies.
14: 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I'm Jennifer Zabasadja, and this is Bloomberg.
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8: I'm Stephen Carroll, and this is Here's Why, where we take one news story and explain it in just a few minutes with our experts here at Bloomberg.
15: This is the gold card, as you know. The Secretary of Commerce and myself and some others have been working on it for quite a while. Essentially, it's the green card on steroids.
16: The UK is considering a new invite-only investor visa that would cost £5 million as the nation seeks to revive its reputation as a wealth hub.
17: Hundreds of people have applied for those visas within the first few months, pledging over $1 billion in New Zealand funds.
8: For decades, golden visas have offered wealthy investors an easier path to moving country. The formula is simple: invest money to gain residency and perhaps one day even citizenship. But that bargain is changing. Some governments have decided the old model went too far. Others still want wealthy immigrants, but on different terms. And while golden visas aren't disappearing, they are being redesigned. So here's why golden visas are being polished. Our reporter Charlie Wells joins us now for more. Charlie, first of all, what exactly is a golden visa?
18: Well, these are effectively residence by investment programs, and they've been popular in some European countries. They've been popular in some Caribbean countries and also Australia and New Zealand. And basically what they do is they give wealthy investors, people who can pony up tens of thousands, if not millions of dollars, the right to reside in countries. And these have grown in popularity at a moment where geopolitical tensions have been making some people feel maybe less comfortable in their home country than they were before, at a time when a lot of people maybe want to come to, say, Western Europe or come to the United States, where they have maybe a little bit more freedom of mobility, of movement, of capital. And so these programs have been really attractive for some of these people who are sort of looking for a plan B. They've also been attractive for countries who are looking for the investment that comes with this, for some of the fees that come with this, and then also the tax revenue that come if these wealthy people start to reside in their countries.
19: How hard is a golden visa to get?
18: They're expensive. I think that's the most important thing. Across the board, they tend to reach into the hundreds, if not millions of dollars, as far as these sorts of investments that residents or aspiring residents need to make. And one of the more popular programs was in Portugal, where at one point it was popular for people who wanted to get a golden visa in Portugal to invest as little as 350,000 euros in property. That is basically the price of a flat in Lisbon, in some parts of Lisbon. And so this really made that program popular, but it also created something of a backlash, in Portugal. And then also you saw a lot of similar programs kind of question the utility of this. And so they've become more difficult recently.
19: So how have those debates been playing out in places like Portugal, which are choosing to tighten some of the rules around their golden visas? Other countries have been winding them down altogether. What's behind that?
18: A lot of this has to do with concerns about both immigration and the housing market. So at once, we've seen in the United States and in Western Europe, heated rhetoric about immigration, politicians looking to clamp down on borders. At the same time, you've also seen housing prices increase. And so there's a tendency in a number of protest movements to actually key in, to kind of focus in on some of these golden visa programs. Now, these programs have brought in some cases, billions of dollars to countries who have them. The effect on the housing market is a little bit more contested, right? How many people actually take up these properties and kind of drive up prices. But they're a popular punching bag because you can effectively say, look, the actual citizens of this country are struggling with housing prices while you are allowing wealthy individuals to come buy property that we can't afford, drive up the prices, and maybe not even live here full time. So that's a narrative that's almost impossible to ignore.
19: Yeah, certainly. And it becomes very tied up with that key issue of housing, which has caused shortages in so many cities around the world. A slightly different picture, though, if we think about what was happening in New Zealand, because they've revamped their golden visa offer recently to make it more attractive to investors. Is there a lot of competition then between countries to try and bring in these wealthy people?
18: Everybody wants tax revenue, right? And what we know is that wealthy people are very mobile. They can afford to make property investments in numerous countries. They can afford to travel. They can afford to make these sorts of investments. And so it was interesting because, yes, at a time when a lot of European countries have been tightening their restrictions, increasing the amount of money that wealthy individuals need to make, or even just shutting down their programs, New Zealand is actually making it easier, right? So allowing wealthy migrants to count philanthropic donations toward the investment requirements. And we know that New Zealand's housing market has been in a difficult place. We know that their economy has been in a difficult place. So what you tend to see is this sort of back and forth, where when a housing market heats up, there is resistance because people on the ground are concerned. When a housing market cools down, as we've been seeing in New Zealand, you can see a little bit more of an opening for these programs, and more demand from the government.
19: The United States then started offering a new Trump gold card late last year. What's different about that program, and what do we know about the take-up of it?
18: This was a striking policy announcement from Donald Trump. And what differentiates this American program from a lot of the other popular Golden Visa programs is the fact that instead of making an investment in property, instead of making an investment in, say, some sort of fund within a country, you're just paying $1 million. It's a fee, right? So it's a fee, not an investment. And the idea from Trump was to try to attract wealthy entrepreneurs, wealthy individuals to the United States. The reality has been a lot different because, as Bloomberg reported earlier in April, only one person, according to the administration, had been approved for the program. So it's a flashy policy. It's one that Trump has certainly tried to make the case for, but the demand is just not there right now.
19: So overall then, Charlie, is it becoming easier or more difficult for wealthy investors to secure these kinds of visas and to move country on the basis of them?
18: The reality is that we see changes in these policies. You see countries that loosen the restrictions and then tighten them. You see countries talking about them in sort of new and different ways that might change the phrasing so they become a little bit more politically palatable. So it seems like these programs aren't going away, and there is certainly demand from all across the globe for them. So it seems likely that they'll continue.
19: Okay, Charlie Wells, thank you very much. For more explanations like this from our team of 3,000 journalists and analysts around the world, go to Bloomberg.com/explainers. I'm Stephen Carroll. This is Here's Why. I'll be back next week with more. Thanks for listening.
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2: Welcome to the Bloomberg Australia podcast. I'm Chris Burke. House prices are falling at the fastest rate since 2022. Auction clearance rates are tumbling, and it's just become a bit tougher to be a property investor. While that could be welcome news for first home buyers, it's also making millions of Australians feel poorer. So what does that mean for the economy, inflation, and interest rates? Joining me this week to discuss all that is James McIntyre, Bloomberg's economist for Australia and New Zealand. James, welcome back to the podcast.
3: Thank you very much, Chris.
2: So, James, house prices, our favourite subject, as you know. New data out this week from Cotality shows that Australia's housing downturn is deepening, with national prices posting the biggest monthly fall since December 2022. Look, over the June quarter, the data shows that Sydney prices fell 3.2% and Melbourne was down 2.6%. It's not an even picture, though, is it? How are things playing out in the rest of the country?
3: Yeah, look, it's not an even picture, but some of the picture has been evening out. So over the last couple of months, we've been starting to notice that things weren't that great, especially in the top end, the top 25% of the Sydney and Melbourne markets. They've been declining since late last year, but the pain has gathered momentum and it's spread. And so what we've been seeing over the course of this latest month, the month of June, is that Adelaide's market has ground to a halt. And the gains in these smaller capital cities, had Adelaide, Perth, Brisbane, had been posting very strong gains while things had been treading water or going backwards in Sydney and Melbourne. But that the gains have now really, really slowed down. I think it would be not a surprise to see, if we were to have this discussion in a month's time in July, to be seeing Brisbane either flatlining or potentially falling as well. So we've had a big turn in terms of how the momentum within the housing market over the last 4 to 6 weeks, really, and not a turn for the best.
2: Let's just take a bit of a dive into why this is happening. Obviously, we've had three back-to-back rate hikes this year. That was before the RBA hit the pause button last month. Look, is that the main factor driving this downturn, or are there some other dynamics at play here?
3: Yeah, I think there's a couple of dynamics at play. It's not just the RBA, and it's also not just the changes that the federal government announced in their budget in May around investor taxation arrangements. We had, as I've seen, this whole thing started off in November last year, and that's before the conflict erupted with Iran. Mm-hmm. Affordability has been challenged for Sydney and Melbourne, and then as rate hikes were delivered, unexpectedly, if we were to have this discussion 6 or 12 months ago, there might have been an expectation that the RBA would either be on hold or easing. Here we are after three rate hikes, taking rates back up to 4.35%. That has hurt borrowing capacity or affordability for those buyers that might be out there. And then the changes in the budget, what they've done is they've really pulled investors' capacity to borrow back. The ability to no longer cash out negative gearing benefits. Instead, any losses that you make are carried forward. Previously, you were able to cash those out and get a tax return, and banks would use that extra liquidity or extra room in households' budgets to increase the amount that investors could borrow. So that's another thing, along with the rate hikes, that has pulled, I guess, the capacity of potential buyers to leverage up into the housing market. And then when we think about that, all of the uncertainty that has hit over the last couple of months as the Strait of Hormuz is being closed, and what the impacts might be of that real huge surge in geopolitical uncertainty, all of these things together have formed a little bit of a perfect storm and just nudged what was already a bit of a sluggishness, and that downturn, that the top end of the Sydney and Melbourne market has really just tipped it over into a broader decline.
2: Yeah, those budget changes you mentioned have been a massive story in the local press. There's been a lot of press coverage and a lot of angry people on social media. They've even been partly blamed for the recent surge in One Nation support at the expense of Labor. But look, those changes were only passed through Parliament last week. Have we actually seen the impact from them on house prices yet? Or is what you're referring to, is that more of a more sentiment driven?
3: Well, there is a sentiment hit for sure. And every social media commentator and every property, influencer, for want of a better word, or finfluencer, out there is, you know, if we look at any of our feeds, there is a long train of people calling, you know, the end of property investment in Australia, and that noise will last for a little while until everyone finds the new rules of the road and operates on them. But even though the legislative changes have only recently come through, and there are dates it's not just the budget night. That's important for any purchases made immediately after that, but then as we go through the 1 July and then the 1 July the following year, for where these cutoff dates for various points of the changes are. What really matters is for banks lending today and making a decision on how much a potential investor could borrow to turn up to an auction or to make an offer on a property, because as the data shows, these auctions are not being very well attended and very well bid right now. What banks are prepared to borrow has taken those negative gearing changes into account almost immediately, and so investors no longer have been seeing anywhere between 20 to 30% declines in their potential size of their borrowing power straight away. From those changes. And banks have to do that from a responsible lending perspective. And so what that means is that those budget changes, especially to negative gearing, have already had that impact in the market straight away. And what it's done is it's put those investors, almost, not quite, but it's really kind of reined them back to be more of a level pegging on borrowing power and borrowing capacity with first-home buyers and other owner-occupiers.
2: You put out some research last week, which got a fair bit of attention. You crunched some numbers from Cotality and the Australian Bureau of Statistics to show that the housing slump had wiped $185 billion Aussie dollars from house values in Sydney and Melbourne. That was for the 3 months through June 25. But look, now we have the full data for June this week. Have those numbers been revised at all?
3: So look, the June 2026 data has come out, and we were using data through the course of the month and looking at how that compared to the ABS's estimate of the dwelling stock at 31st of March. And we saw those out, we did a proxy calculation to work out, well, what might the declines in Sydney and Melbourne mean if they were replicated across New South Wales and Victoria? And it's around about a similar number, but that's where it is to 30 June. The market is continuing to decline. It's not likely that so we will see the size of this potential hit on property prices, growing over coming months. There has been, over the course of the quarter, a little bit of an offset from those other capital cities and some regional areas, but those markets are also showing that negative momentum emerging, and so we would expect to see that number decline. But look, the number, what does it actually mean? It is going to be a hit to households' wealth, and people won't know their exact number, but they will know that the overarching environment is one where house prices are softening or going backwards. And although they might not be, that is a good thing if you were looking to buy a home, but for a whole range of other people, investors, those that have already bought their home, they might be feeling that hit to their confidence and their spending from that negative wealth effect and the uncertainty. And that's before we begin to think about some of the other spillovers of declining house prices for the rest of the economy, especially for the housing construction sector and what that means for them.
2: Yeah, that's a really good point, of course. I note that in the Reserve Bank of Australia's minutes this week on Tuesday, they did note the risks associated with the housing downturn, and they highlighted that potential impact on consumption related to that negative wealth effect that you're referring to. But have we actually seen an impact on the economy yet from that effect, or is this something that's kind of slowly happening and we're going to see much further down the line? And what parts of the economy are going to be the most vulnerable?
3: So if we have that less transactions going through, that is, impacts the demand for services for the legal sector, for the banking sector, for the real estate, agents and all of the like, the property styling. And then if less people are moving around, or less properties are being done up for sale, is the removalists, and then the long, long, long chain through all of the alterations and additions as people ready those properties for sale. Everyone sitting on their hands means that there's, those mouths to feed, that activity does feed, less of that is going on. But then there's the wealth effect side of things. Now, the RBA has studied this over time, and they've, we referenced one of their papers from back in 2019, which we linked in our research, and that finds that a 1% increase in housing wealth generates a 0.16% boost to consumer spending over the long run. So there is a wealth effect. Now, if we assume that works in reverse, and it's not necessarily the case, but let's just take that assumption, we're looking at this delivering over the next two quarters or so the second half of 2026 being a bit of a big drain on consumer spending in terms of 0.1 to 0.2, even potentially, depending on how much further the decline in asset or prices goes, a 0.3% hit to consumer spending. And that's one of the bigger parts of the economy. So it's not just the real estate sector and the real estate agents, people that are styling up homes and the lawyers and the accountants and the mortgage brokers. There is the chain through as everyone from everyone sitting on their hands in the real estate sector and prices falling is broader consumer sentiment pulling back and consumer spending pulling back there as well.
2: James McIntyre, we'll be sure to invite you back to see how things pan out. Thank you for joining us on the Bloomberg Australia podcast.
3: Thank you, Chris.
2: Thanks for listening to the Bloomberg Australia podcast. I'm Chris Burke. This episode was recorded on the lands of the Wurundjeri and Gadigal people. It was produced by Paul Allen and edited by Ainsley Chandler. Please follow and

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2: Web, and you are listening to a portion of this week's Marin Talks Money podcast on Bloomberg Radio. Today we're speaking with Ed Cole. Ed is head of multi-strategy equities within solutions at Man Group. Ed, welcome back to Marin Talks Money. Thank you very much for coming on again.
3: Thanks for having me, Marin. Great pleasure to be here.
2: Last time we spoke, we talked at length about the end of American exceptionalism. We talked about how we expected other markets to outperform, or at least to perform better than the US. And we talked at some length about Chinese equities and, you know, how they looked attractive and where investors should look at the moment. A lot has happened since then. We last spoke before the war in the Middle East, before the great AI bubble really got going, and a few other little bits and bobs have happened since then. So why don't we start with an update? How are you feeling now about our previous conversation about American exceptionalism, about the great rotation out of the US?
3: Well, I marked my own homework, actually, in advance of this. So it was about a little more than a year ago that we spoke. And it's always a little galling to have to go back and listen to yourself as a starting point and then listen to yourself and recognize the extent to which you've probably got things wrong. I was a bit surprised that some of what I said has actually played out reasonably well. I think you and I were probably both on the same page that nothing's particularly exceptional other than hype cycles. And we're certainly in a hype cycle now. But just looking back over sort of 52 weeks of returns, and I put all this in constant currency. So the S&P and the Mag 7, which is, I guess, what people think of as exceptional, are both up about 20% in the last 12 months. Europe in dollars is up about 18. So that bit didn't really work out particularly well. Amazingly, inside the US, the Russell 2000, which is the small cap index or smaller mid cap, has a bit more of a value tilt, is up 38%.
2: Wow.
3: So for all that exceptionalism and all of that apparent leadership by the tech giants, it's actually been more cyclical, more value-y, smaller cap companies that have not just outperformed, but outperformed materially.

0: I think we did talk about that, didn't we?
1: We did say that part of the rotation would be into the smaller cap value
0: names, not just in the US, but everywhere.
1: Yes, but everywhere, yeah. Exactly. And then the other extraordinary one, a couple of other extraordinary ones, is that the emerging markets have had a phenomenal year, in many ways driven by the same thing that occupies the headlines everywhere in the world. So emerging markets up nearly 50% over the last 12 months.
0: Yeah, but I think we have to stop and talk about that briefly before we move on and say that is not emerging markets. That has got absolutely nothing whatsoever to do with emerging markets. That is three giant companies in Taiwan and Korea. And we've talked about that on this pod quite a lot, to say, you know, if you want emerging markets exposure, do not buy an emerging markets index, because you're going to get an AI momentum trade.
1: Absolutely fair. And of course, you know, EM has always been in many ways the factory for what the developed world is consuming. And, you know, the monetizing AI is still really a developed world story. And of course, those three companies are the picks and shovels that are manufacturing what it is that the Western world needs to consume for this particular growth cycle. The other surprising bit in it, though, is that onshore Chinese equities, there's been a massive bifurcation between offshore Chinese equities and onshore Chinese equities. Onshore Chinese equities are a really interesting market because they're super, super deep and super broad, and quite lots of, you know, inefficiency, lots of opportunity to root out. Onshore Chinese equities are up nearly 30% in dollars over the last year. So it you're absolutely right. In index terms, in EM, there's something very much going on amongst those big semiconductor names in both memory and logic. But below the hood, there are many other stories going on as well. So I think we could probably take a step. I'm going to sort of probably mark my scorecard as could do better, but altogether not terrible.
0: Not terrible at all.
1: But I think I think probably we also talked about gold and Bitcoin. We might come back.
0: Yes, we will definitely come back to that.
1: But I suppose on the one hand, in sort of scores, it looks as though there has been some rotation. On the other hand, in terms of narrative, America probably would be patting itself on the back for looking more exceptional than ever in terms of having the companies that are absolutely at the tip of the spear in what's going on in AI and AI monetization. And, you know, and there's a question mark in all of that, which I'm sure we're going to get onto, about how sustainable it all is.
0: Well, why don't we start with that? Well, actually, we've started already. Why don't we move on to the AI hype cycle and how that is going? I mean, we're talking in a very volatile week. We're at 24th of June, by the way. And so there's been quite a lot going on. Tuesday this week was a slightly mad day with all sorts of movements in tech, and the KOSPI, the Korean index, down nearly 10% in one day because of these big AI names. Do you think we are reaching the top of the hype cycle? We're getting to the bit where everyone's saying, okay, AI is great, we get that. This is a marvelous technology. It can do fabulous things for us, but nonetheless, it needs to be monetized. And that path is slightly less certain, particularly in terms of the volumes required. It's slightly less certain than we thought. We've seen quite a lot of companies begin to talk about something we've discussed on this podcast quite a lot, which is saying, well, is there a cheaper way to do this? And looking at some of the open source models that they can run on their own computers and own networks without recourse to the big expensive companies, et cetera.
1: I suppose I hesitate to say, yes, we're at the top. It's incredibly hard to know. It will be hard to know in some ways until we're quite a long way away from the top, because tops are typically quite noisy. If I take a step back, my glass is half empty, like, as a person, which is both good and bad in this business. But I think that if I just sort of force myself a little bit to listen to the other side, I would tend to agree with you in terms of hype cycle or bubble. If I take a step back and listen to the other side, and we have quite lively debates in my company about this, the bulls will say right now that actually the market's derated this year. You know, the earnings revisions have been so extreme, and they've been extreme everywhere. It hasn't just been an AI story. You've seen it even in the Russell 2000 that I talked about, enormous earnings revisions on the positive side, that there is something going on in terms of a strong economy. And clearly the hype that we see in AI is, this is the bull argument, justified by what's happened in terms of earnings revisions. So it, unlike other bubbles, you can look at this right now today and say, the market's not that expensive. If the earnings estimates come through, that's something we talked about a year ago, you and I, if the earnings estimates come through, then the market doesn't look expensive. Now, I would take a step back and say, and I think this gets exactly to your point about monetization, I would take a step back and say that those earnings revisions today are predicated on an assumption that compute is scarce. And that if you are an Asian semiconductor manufacturing company, your capacity to keep your price moving in a world where it previously was very deflationary is high. And therefore, both volume and price are in your favor. And that's a phenomenal environment to be selling the hardware that people need. If we discover that compute is not scarce, then I think the picture will change pretty materially. Now, why would compute not be scarce? So I think the first thing is, you've alluded to it, is actually an understanding that perhaps you just don't need these leading edge LLMs to perform the kind of tasks that we're performing. You know, we use AI to an enormous extent at work. We have, you know, kind of coding co-pilots all of us can use, and it's incredibly powerful. But actually, as a portfolio manager rather than a quant developer, I don't need to use the leading edge models. It's absolutely clear. And so you can do a very simple tweak, which is just say, well, let's start moving away from the leading edge. So we don't have to use, you know, take up all of that capacity in the most expensive part of the stack. So that's one, which is just not using the leading edge. The other is perhaps not using the LLMs at all. So small language models, ways of actually dealing with discrete tasks. The other angle is, you know, not using the US models that are, you know, the premium price. So of course we all know that the, you know, the cost of a Chinese model is much, much closer to the cost of production of that model. And I think it's entirely conceivable that certain businesses and enterprises are going to carry on using, you know, the premium models all the time, but there will be other applications that don't. And then I think the other thing is actually fascinating news that came out overnight, which was the sort of world ranking of supercomputers. I don't know if you saw this, but there's a Chinese supercomputer called Lianshan in Shenzhen that's just won the crown of most powerful supercomputer. And it's entirely powered by CPUs, not GPUs. Again, demonstrating that actually it isn't all about how much compute you throw at something. It's often, you know, about the way that the thing's engineered and implemented. So there are enough reasons to think it's possible that we could end up with a serious headwind for this if the market continues to be driven by the idea that actually compute is scarce and therefore, you know, those names in Asia that we've talked about continue to be the leaders.
0: From bubbles to a paper that you wrote recently that I'm interested in, I know our listeners will be interested in, about diversification in an age of inflation and the change that has come there. I know that you think that we're moving into, well, we're in and staying in a more inflationary environment than we've been used to over the last 40 years, pre-COVID, of course.
1: Yeah, I mean, we do. I think, you know, actually this is in some way informed by the kind of conversations we have with many of our largest clients. And it's really interesting to us how there are many, many different conversations coming from asset allocation teams in these big institutional businesses, which are all touching on the fact, on the sort of realization that the world is changing, that the presets that we lived through from, you know, the sort of mid-90s onwards, probably until the Brexit referendum 10 years ago this week, there was a set of characteristics that were pretty stable. And those characteristics were, you know, the kind of primacy of globalization, the optimization of supply chain, stability in Western politics, low inflation, financialization of everything, because low inflation allowed for that. And this wonderful kind of basis for multi-asset investing, which was that stocks and bonds were negatively correlated, meaning that when your stock portfolio hit the skids, your bond portfolio would typically partially bail you out.
0: Which happened earlier this week, by the way. I mean, that happened on Tuesday. Old-fashioned stuff, but it did happen.
1: Yeah, it did happen. I mean, I think what we're really thinking about here is what happens on more than a day. And it certainly didn't happen in March, where stocks got hit very hard, and so did bonds, and so did gold. So I think, you know, the way we recognize, it's sort of easier to recognize that the regime is changing than to understand what it will change into. But if you think about all those things I mentioned there, which is, you know, globalization, the sort of frictionless movement of capital and labor and supply chains, I think those things are going into reverse. And as they go into reverse, it introduces more friction into the system. It requires, you know, national interests to be put at the sort of top of the priority list for governments. You know, I think we're all going to get used to the idea of America first by British, by Canadian. The Italians have got their own version of it. And these things are going to require more capital to be deployed at home. There's more sort of, you know, more demand on the physical constraints of the world, which gives rise to producer price inflation. All of these things are sort of more friction, probably stickier inflation.
0: There's also conversations about, you know, we've talked, I think we might have talked previously about capital controls and the odds of finding that your money is confined within a country or appropriated for your pension in particular, appropriated for domestic infrastructure needs, etc. And one of the conversations in the UK at the moment, endless leaking of possible tax things, right? But one of them is the introduction of an exit tax. So if you do want to leave the UK to escape an oppressive tax regime, you get to pay a pile of taxes on the way out. So, you know, that's another bizarre thing in this new world of ours, isn't it?
1: Absolutely right. It's exactly so. I mean, you know, a hallmark of neoliberalism and globalization was the liberalization of capital accounts. And this is sort of the opposite of that, which is that, you know, the capital resources of an economy are required at home. Japan will be really interesting to watch in that respect. I mean, you know, they've now got interest rates at 1%. Inflation is certainly high in their own context. The yen is extraordinarily weak. They're finding it difficult to work out how to cap that. My take on it, purely personal view, is that at some point, you know, if you go back, gosh, is it 12, 13 years to Abe, part of Abe's plan in Japan was to depreciate the yen to sort of try and move away from disinflation, deflation. And one of the things they did in that respect was they changed the ratios of onshore and offshore investment for the pension funds in Japan. The pension fund system in Japan is absolutely enormous. And, you know, I think it's entirely possible that at some point that what they'll do is reverse that, is they'll start requiring Japanese pension funds to start buying more Japanese assets. But I think the critical thing when you think about investing, whether you're investing your ISA or investing the assets of a sovereign wealth fund, is that the approach that we've all typically used is changing enormously. You know, the 60-40 is the sort of mainstay of wealth investing and has been for all of our lifetimes. And it rests on the assumption, as I said already, that bonds and equities are negatively correlated. You know, we've done some work at looking at what happens in similar drawdowns in environments where bonds are negatively correlated versus positively correlated. In 1974, the equity drawdown was the same size as it was in 2008. So you lost about 40% in world equities in both 1974 and 2008. In 1974, which was obviously an inflationary environment, stocks and bonds were positively correlated. And you lost, I think, something close to 30% in a 60-40 portfolio. In 2008, it was a, you know, much, much smaller loss because bonds really, really kicked in. And I think the point is that, you know, what we worry about is not runaway inflation, but rather once the genie's out of the bottle with respect to inflation targets, it's very hard to get it back in again. And I think you can see that. You can see that kind of, I mean, you can see that in the UK where we don't have very strong real growth. But, you know, in the UK, CPI is running at close to 3%. Services CPI is at 3.8% and is moving higher. And that's an economy where real GDP growth is about 1%. So this isn't a function of a runaway demand. The US, which is obviously growing at a much more rapid clip, there's a terrific inflation series run by the San Francisco Fed. And they break down PCE, which is the Fed's preferred measure of inflation, at least before Walsh. We'll see if it changes. But they break down PCE into what they call cyclical components, so those that are sensitive to the economy, and acyclical components. Core PCE is running about 3.3% as of the last data for April. About 60% of that comes from the acyclical components. And that's been accelerating over the last 2 or 3 years. So you're in an environment in the US where this is this thing about sticky inflation. Once the genie's out of the bottle, it becomes sticky. It starts to feed inflation expectations and it's very, very hard to get it down again. That doesn't mean, you know, that what we saw in 2022, inflation was high single digit, doesn't mean that's what we're going to have. But what it does mean is that what we're used to, which is inflation being at or around the targets of all central banks at about 2%, that looks increasingly unlikely. And the reason we would then worry about that is it means that you can have environments where the hands of central banks can be more tied in terms of their response to a crisis. If they're faced with a crisis that's driven by inflation, they may well be raising rates into that, which is what we saw in 2022. And if they're faced with a crisis where the inflation is very sticky and they don't have enough conviction that it's going to roll over, they may not be able to provide what in markets we call the central bank put, the protection that we're used to. And so that can mean that, you know, all of the reaction functions and interactions that we've seen over the last 30 years can start to change.
0: Yeah. So we've been used constantly to every time something goes wrong, central banks step in, slash rates, and everything's just fine again somehow.
1: Yeah. And again, have to be humble. That could be the case. But I think It becomes more difficult when inflation remains sticky. Mm,
0: but the core difference then being that previously most of these crises could be put at the door of demand. These are demand related crises. And so you slash interest rates and you're off to the races again. But if they are supply created crises, you can't do the same. It doesn't work in the same way.
1: Yeah. And then you have to ask, how robust is the portfolio that you're sitting with? How much is it an artifact of the old regime? And how much is it something that's actually robust to a changing world where we don't entirely understand where all the risks are coming from?
0: But how do you shift your portfolio? What do you do? Where is your diversifier now? And we're not going to get listeners out of equities. That's never going to happen. Well, not yet anyway.
1: I think we can go a bit back to the conversation we had a year ago, which is you diversify where your equities are.
0: I mean, last time, as I say, at the beginning, we talked quite a lot about China. Where would you look now?
1: I think if we sort of think about it in terms of styles, I think higher inflation plus greater fixed capital investment in economies, and that fixed capital investment is, you know, CapEx, that's a function of all of the reshoring or energy expansion, all of these sorts of things. The combination of inflation plus that tendency suggests to me that you want to be in what we call shorter duration cash flows. So things that have a real fixed capital base, rather than the sort of intangible assets of the last cycle.
0: Okay, so it's the halo trade, hard assets, low obsolescence.
1: Yes, exactly. Yes, I think there's an awful lot of value in that. I think that, you know, that you will find a lot of those companies outside of large caps. I'm sort of repeating what I said again last year, but I think these are probably
0: still value in the small caps.
1: Yeah, smaller caps for sure. I have to say, everything I'm saying is a personal view, but I think that, you know, I think we had a very weak dollar, which helped a lot of the rest of the world. The dollar then got a bit bid again around Iran. Most recently in the last week, it's been bid again because the market's read on Warsh was that he's hawkish. My take is really what Warsh is doing, personal view, is that he's guiding us towards a different type of guidance. He's essentially saying this, you know, forward guidance is finished and we're going to be a bit less data dependent. I don't think that means he's extremely hawkish. I tend to think it probably means the dollar's going to be a bit weaker and there are dollar beneficiaries out there to be had in equities.
0: Thanks for listening to this portion of the Merrin Talks Money podcast on Bloomberg Radio. You can find all the latest episodes of Merrin Talks Money on Apple, Spotify, and anywhere else you get your podcasts. I am Merrin Somerset Webb and this is Bloomberg.
2: From the Sky News Centre at 4, Reform UK's Robert Jenrick says there's nothing wrong with Nigel Farage receiving gifts from a man convicted of fraud. According to the Sunday Times, George Cottrell gave the party's leader support and use of a rented property before he was elected. Lib Dem MP Max Wilkinson was elected on the same day. He says he had to learn the rules of Parliament at the time.
3: One of those elements was sitting down with the people from the Standards Office, and they were very clear that if we'd received gifts or donations or hospitality amounting to more than £300 in the year before we were elected, then we should take a pretty expansive view of what we would be declaring.
2: A man and a woman, both aged 21, have been arrested on suspicion of murder after a man was stabbed to death in West London. 22-year-old Haroon Hassan died in Hounslow last Tuesday. It's claimed Andy Burnham's plans for number 10 of the North will result in a powerful reorganisation of government. Deputy Labour leader Lucy Powell also insists it's about taking power from Whitehall. England are being warned they will struggle tonight playing at altitude in Mexico City. The last 16 World Cup game is at the Azteca Stadium, more than 7,000 feet above sea level. And Novak Djokovic is in action at Wimbledon as he searches for a 25th Grand Slam at the age of 39. Let's go live to Lewis Mason on Centre Court.
4: Yes, and he's in control against qualifier Roman Safiulin with a two-set lead. But Djokovic hasn't been too happy with this performance and got himself in trouble with a warning from the umpire for his choice of language. Women's fourth seed Jessica Pegula is through, while 2024 champion Barbora Krejcikova has levelled things at one set all against Karolina Muchova.
2: And Harry Styles has wrapped up his 12-night run at Wembley Stadium. It's the most performances by any artist in a single year at the venue, surpassing Coldplay's 10 dates last summer. That's the latest. I'm Ruth McKee.
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0: Bloomberg Daybreak Weekend, our global look at the top stories in the coming week from our Daybreak anchors all around the world. Straight ahead on the program, a look at the impact of artificial intelligence on the labor force. I'm Nathan Hager in Washington.
1: I'm Caroline Hepke here in London, where we're looking ahead to a key NATO summit in Turkey. Nathan.
2: I'm Doug Krisner, looking at whether price pressures in China's economy are sustainable.
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0: Good day to you. I'm Nathan Hager. We begin today's program with a look at the impact of artificial intelligence in the U.S. labor force. And it's still early days in the debate over how much this rapidly developing technology will disrupt the job market. But we are starting to see the impact in the economic data. Bloomberg's Maya Prakash has been following this and is here with me now. So great to speak with you, Maya, on the Daybreak Weekend program. So where are we seeing AI show up in the data?
4: Well, we're starting to see the effects in finance and information, which continue to be a drag of around 25,000 jobs on total hiring growth in the U.S. The financial activities sector is a concerning weak spot. It's still down around 82,000 jobs over the last 6 months, while information posted another weak month as well at 68,000 jobs, decline over 6 months. This month's jobs report showed a weaker labor market for a variety of reasons, including a downturn in leisure and hospitality. But the underlying story in finance and tech remains unchanged, which is that there are two sectors that will be particularly affected by AI because of their workforce composition and the nature of their tasks.
0: Yeah, it's really interesting to hear this start to show up when we've heard from so many bank CEOs talking about using artificial intelligence to sort of get rid of some of those, as they, well, at least one CEO put it, lower level human capital. So is this the start of a trend? Can we say that at this point?
4: You could say that. I think you can say this particularly in the finance sector, which is about three times of the information sector and a workforce that comprises a lot of low-paid and routine administrative work. We found that around 25% of roles in financial activities are administrative ones, customer service representatives, insurance claims processors, loans processing, and that sort of thing. These are exactly the kinds of jobs that the BLS expects AI to automate first. So we're expecting a broader trend line over the years.
0: And does this sort of feed into what we saw in the latest non-farm payrolls report in terms of the downward revisions to the prior months? Is that what's showing up in financials and IT as well?
4: Absolutely. So the revision story was more in other sectors, especially in leisure and hospitality. Our financial activities and information chart didn't change much. The revisions weren't a particularly large factor in the underlying trend of job losses.
0: So what's the trend line? Can we talk about a trend line at this point about where AI disruption could go from here?
4: Yeah, absolutely. Well, there's a real question, right? And we have to sort of break it down by sector. In the information sector, you have jobs like software engineers and computer programmers that make up around 15% of employment and are on the higher paid side at around $160,000 annually. These are jobs that might actually be augmented by AI. While you might have sort of lower level layoffs, it remains a little bit unclear and difficult to measure whether these kinds of roles will be augmented and made more valuable and more productive because of advancements in AI, or whether they'll be automated away. Where we actually are expecting to see a larger trend is in these sort of administrative and office roles. Insurance within the financial activities category posted a large decline in May. We're expecting sort of more lower level and administrative jobs in the financial activities sector to see a decline. And then, of course, in entry-level jobs as well.
0: One of the big promises of artificial intelligence from the technology's boosters is that for all the jobs that might be disrupted by the technology, there are going to be new ones to take their places. Are we starting to see that in the data at this point, or is it still too early yet?
4: It's a little early to tell. And one thing I would also add is that in terms of these overall headcount reductions, it's also hard to tell whether the headcount reductions are a result of jobs themselves being automated or a result of sort of a reallocation of resources. What I mean by that is, you know, companies invest across finance and technology, investing in AI and making CapEx investments at huge rates, and so having to cut labor costs as a result. That's not necessarily the same thing as these jobs being automated away. So I think that there's an important distinction to be made there. And then in terms of, you know, new job creations, the best place to see that is ongoing gains in non-residential construction. Other data out this week showed construction spending on data centers continues to be strong. In the information sector, you might see a variety of AI-adjacent roles start to pop up. But overall, it's still a little early to tell. And, you know, technology and models are changing so fast that really the trend line could change quite significantly.
0: All right. So we've been talking about the disruption to particularly financial services and IT. What other sectors are you looking for going forward for potential vulnerabilities?
4: We're seeing a little bit of decline in professional and business services, particularly in subcategories like accounting, consulting, and advertising. We saw strength this month in professional and business services, but economists say that this is primarily due to an increase in temp hiring, rather than an overall increase in demand for labor. So these sorts of automatable white-collar jobs in these various subcategories are a potential next weak spot.
0: Okay. Well, thank you for this, Maya. Great having you on with us. That is Bloomberg's Maya Prakash, part of our economic team in Washington, D.C. Let's take a look now at some stocks on the move in the week ahead. I'm Nathan Hager, joined by Bloomberg News cross-asset reporter Avalon Purnell. I think we all know where we're going to start this conversation, Avalon. The countdown is on for SpaceX to join the NASDAQ 100. What can we expect?
5: You're absolutely correct. SpaceX is slated to join NASDAQ 100 index on Tuesday, and that inclusion will trigger some mandatory buying for all funds that track this key index, notably the QQQ ETF, which is very popular passive investment vehicle for retail investors especially, will also have to buy in. And as a $2 trillion company, SpaceX would rank among one of the largest on the NASDAQ. Historically speaking, though, seasoning rules have delayed IPO entry into these major benchmarks for at least a couple of months. As we know, SpaceX just launched, so it's very much been fast-tracked out of that, given the fact that it is such a big company, and it also had a record-breaking IPO that raised $86 billion. However, worth noting that while NASDAQ did fast-track SpaceX's entry, their rival S&P Dow Jones said it's still going to keep their existing eligibility requirements.
0: Right. So I like what you did there with saying that SpaceX just launched. I mean, the stock itself has kind of acted like one of Elon Musk's rockets, a big up after the IPO, settling kind of back down since then. Oh, do you see this stock kind of settling at a level anytime soon, or are we expecting even more volatility?
5: Well, we can't predict that. However, what I do find really interesting is that along with the entry, we're also expecting the quiet period for those IPO underwriters to also end next week. So investors will be able to expect to get analysis from banks like Goldman Sachs, Morgan Stanley, and JP Morgan, Citi as well, as they initiate coverage of the company. So it will be really interesting to see how their price targets and analysis of the company stacks up as well.
0: Absolutely. Yeah, lots more to come when it comes to SpaceX. And hard to believe, but we're already starting to think about second quarter earnings season as well. We're going to start to hear from the first few companies before the big banks open their books, including PepsiCo on Thursday. Going to get a pretty decent look at the consumer from this one, I guess.
5: Absolutely. As you mentioned, PepsiCo has been facing a very challenging season this year. Those shares not even up a 1% year to date. However, shoppers remain very cautious about their spending, and also GLP-1s are pushing some consumers to seek out healthier options, which if you know some of the brands that Pepsi is a parent company of, like Cheetos, Doritos, and Gatorade, it may be sometimes hard to come by. That being said, Barclays is writing that Pepsi's shares have underperformed other staples stocks in recent months, as investors remain very skeptical about how exactly the durability of their turnaround in North America is. And also worth noting that looking at options data the moment. It's currently implying about a 3% move after those results.
0: Okay, so not a whole lot of a move one way or the other. But, I mean, it's not just changing taste to think about with PepsiCo. They've been affected as well by some of the commodity moves around the war in the Middle East as well. Aluminum prices you got to think about as well. How can we see that start to play in some of the results here?
5: That's a really great point as well. Bloomberg Intelligence had a really great note out talking about how the company's growth plan and also their full year outlook are going to be really in play in a significant focus on the call, especially for that cost inflation piece. As we already said, like, the consumers are very much stretched at this moment. And for companies like PepsiCo, that is kind of problematic. So it will be very interesting to see how exactly they're also planning to handle these uncertain times, to say the least, with the Iran war and other factors.
0: And not to be outdone, on Friday, we're going to get earnings from Delta Airlines and an update, I would guess, on how travel demand is holding up, not just after all the geopolitics, but I mean, we're right in the heart of summer travel season here, Avalon.
5: Yes. Hopefully you have some travel planned. Delta, definitely, as you can expect, will be very interesting to see exactly what they're going to be saying about those fuel costs. And also their full year guidance will be top of mind for everyone going into that print. Options data already showing that they're beginning to price a potential move of about 5.8%. So definitely investors will be very excited to see what exactly is happening at Delta. TD Cowen expecting the company to report very strong demand across all products and geographies. They also note that a recent drop in fuel prices paired with strong peak season pricing from the summer travel should enable the company to produce margins that beat expectations, especially into the third quarter, which I know we're on the second quarter right now, but people are also looking into the future as well. And also worth noting that at least for these analysts, they've actually already boosted their price target on Delta ahead of the print to $106 from $92.
0: Amazing, considering when you look at a chart for Delta Airlines, I mean, it's been on a pretty steady trajectory upward so far this year. I mean, it sounds like analysts expect that to continue, even with some of the headwinds we've seen for travel so far this year.
5: Yes, although I must say that definitely analysts are a bit mixed. Even Bloomberg Intelligence had a great note out saying that Delta's EBITDA and margins will likely be significantly lower as the spike in fuel prices continues to eat into profits. So while you do have some people who are slightly more bullish, like TD Cowen, there are definitely others who are slightly more cautious about what exactly the future looks like for airlines, especially like Delta.
0: All right. Bloomberg cross asset reporter Avalon Purnell. Lots of stocks to keep an eye on as we head into a new week here. Avalon, thank you for this. And coming up on Bloomberg Daybreak Weekend, we'll look ahead to a key NATO summit happening in Turkey this week. I'm Nathan Hager, and this is Bloomberg.
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0: our global look ahead at the top stories for investors in the coming week. I'm Nathan Hager in Washington. Up later in the program, we'll look to some key inflation data coming out this week in China. But first, NATO's 32 member states meet in Ankara, Turkey on July 7th and 8th. NATO Secretary General Mark Rutte has been pressing allies to commit to higher defense spending, with President Trump pushing for 5% of GDP as a benchmark. For more, let's get to Bloomberg Daybreak Europe anchor Caroline Hepker in London.
1: Nathan, President Trump is expected to gather with other NATO leaders and also representatives from Ukraine, Japan, South Korea, Australia and New Zealand. European allies are racing to demonstrate credibility on spending and beef up capacity as the US has proved increasingly erratic, threatening to draw down troops from Germany, which has the second largest US deployment outside of Japan. Former NATO Secretary General Jens Stoltenberg said in early June that US-European tensions within the alliance are more difficult to manage now than when he left in 2024, adding that the situation has moved in an even worse direction. This is the UK and others are shifting towards drone technology, AI-enabled capabilities and autonomous platforms. Now, the International Monetary Fund warned, though, in April that the global defence spending surge risks widening fiscal deficits over the medium term, as most outlays are being financed through higher borrowing. The NATO Secretary General, Mark Rutte, the current one, met with President Trump in the Oval Office ahead of this NATO summit. Here he is speaking to Bloomberg's Joe Matthew and Kayleigh Lyons.
2: The United States has to take care of multiple theaters, not only Europe, also, for example, the Indo-Pacific. And if a situation would occur where they have to defend both sides of the equation, both the Indo-Pacific and Europe, they have to avoid a situation in which they have spread their resources too thinly. This is why Europeans have to step up. This is NATO 3.0, a stronger Europe and a stronger NATO. That means that the US will stay involved when it comes to the nuclear umbrella, but also when it comes to the conventional. But over time, what you now will see, and this is a structured process, is that the Europeans are taking over more and more of that leadership role. For example, when it comes to the three combatant commands, they will, over the next 18 to 24 months, move from American generals and admirals to European generals and admirals. So that's also a example of Europeans stepping up. But also when it comes to Ukraine, the fact that the US is still providing all the support, but paid for by Europeans and Canada, which is only fair. So Europe stepping up, the US staying heavily involved when it comes to the conventional nuclear deterrence in Europe.
1: So that was NATO's Mark Rutte speaking to Bloomberg there. Well, joining us now to discuss the upcoming summit are Bloomberg's EU defence and foreign policy reporter Andrea Palaciano and Bloomberg's European government editor Rich Bravo. Welcome to both of you. Thanks for speaking to me. Rich, how fraught is the relationship between NATO's European members and the United States right now?
3: It's really hard to overstate how delicate this relationship is between Europe and the European allies and NATO and the U.S. Currently you have a very contentious trade relationship, which is undergoing certain negotiations. The EU eventually agreed to accept a very what they think is an unfair trade agreement in which they're paying 15 or there is a 15% levy on all European exports to the U.S. and Europe has removed all tariffs on U.S. products. So the underlying theme here is that when they approach NATO and they approach defense issues, they approach this understanding that every issue with Trump is related. Trade, defense, security, geopolitics, everything is in the same bag. So when you look at a deteriorating relationship with the U.S., you can't just look at the defense angle or the trade angle because all of these things are related. And when the U.S. becomes unhappy about the trade situation, then Trump will bring up the threat of removing security for the continent. So things have gotten really contentious and fraught with the European allies in NATO.
1: Yeah, so it's all interlaced, intertwined. And President Trump will be there in person, so you have to add on to that that sometimes things can pivot on a social media post. Andrea, how quickly is the United States withdrawing troops from Europe? How do the Europeans see this?
4: Well, it's very much an ongoing, unfolding process. There has been indeed the social media post announcement, as you just mentioned, that the U.S. would be withdrawing 5,000 troops from Europe. That hasn't happened yet. It is expected to happen soon, but it hasn't happened yet. However, that was kind of the tip of the iceberg, really, when we think about the U.S. disengaging from the European continent. That was the one social media, very visible announcement that Trump made. But what's much more serious is that the U.S. has reviewed its so-called NATO force model. What does that mean? It's the assets and the troops that the U.S. would send to Europe if there was a war or a major crisis in Europe. And that has been slashed massively. And because these troops are not technically in Europe yet, but they would be deployed, these changes are effective immediately, basically. So if there is a war in Europe tomorrow, these changes would already apply. And on top of that, when Hegseth came to Brussels a few days ago, he also delivered another shocker to allies in the name of a six-month force posture review. So, which means that in the next 6 months, the U.S. will be looking at all of its forces, all of its assets that are currently in Europe, and will be deciding whether they're all necessary there. And there we can expect the really serious drawdowns to happen from the assets currently in Europe.
1: Yeah, and so you can sort of feel the tectonic plates, can't you, shifting? I mean, the E5 countries, so these are the most important, perhaps, European countries. They met ahead of the NATO summit, Andrea, and they have said that they're trying to make NATO more European. What has changed in terms of defence spending? You just heard earlier from Mark Rutte, who was there with the kind of gold embossed bar charts in the White House, and this idea of pledging and increasing defense spending in Europe. What is moving? How are we thinking about this?
4: So indeed, Mark Rutte went to the White House, showcased big numbers, praise allies for spending so much more, and indeed it is true. Countries in Europe have been spending a lot more than they were a few years ago, but as with these things go, some of the countries of NATO took this more seriously than others. So we have countries like Germany who have really been doling out the $1 billion contracts, procuring, buying weapons, and really ramping up. Others haven't really done so. We have a number of countries that are still hovering around 2%, which used to be the previous target, and don't seem to be on a credible path to reach these 3.5 plus 1.5 for defense-related spending, so 5 in total anytime soon. So, yes, across the alliance, it's not very consistent, but also there is a real difference between pledging money, announcing spending, announcing contracts, and having those actual capabilities. And so because, as we were saying, a lot of the U.S. Pivot is effective immediately, and also we have been given this 6 months timeline for the U.S. force posture review, we are talking about timelines that Europe simply cannot match. So this is exactly the scenario, the nightmare scenario for Europe, basically, that the U.S. will withdraw too quickly without giving them the time to actually ramp up and have the actual like weapons and men to replace them.
1: In terms of the threat assessment, though, now, how do we think about the biggest threats to Europe? What do we think about the Russian threat to Europe? Is that still the main one, Rich?
3: Well, that's obviously a massive concern in Europe, particularly in the Baltic states. But obviously, the Russia's war in Ukraine has depleted its economy and military quite significantly. So the concerns about a near-term threat are not very high, but we've also seen an increase in drone incursions and an increase in hybrid attacks, which show that Moscow is testing NATO's waters, and they want to see what NATO's reaction is to these incursions.
1: Okay, theoretical. Well, let's think about the next few days then. Do you think there's going to be a sting in the tail over Iran? Trump, Hegseth, Rubio have all been critical about the lack of European support for this U.S. war.
3: Yes, you've hit on a very good point there. The role that Europe has played, well, more specifically, the role that Europe has not played in the Iran war has really upset Trump and Hegseth and the American administration. Obviously, Italy

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1: My thanks to Bloomberg's EU defence and foreign policy reporter Andrea Palaciano and to Bloomberg's European government editor Rich Bravo. Really great to speak to both of you. We will have full coverage of everything from Ankara across Bloomberg platforms. I'm Caroline Hepke here in London. You can catch us every weekday morning here for Bloomberg Daybreak Europe. That begins at 6 a.m. in London, 1 a.m. on Wall Street. Nathan.
2: Thanks, Caroline. And coming up on Bloomberg Daybreak Weekend, key inflation data out of China in the coming week. We'll get a preview of what to expect. I'm Nathan Hager, and this is Bloomberg.
3: How your business day ends often depends on how it begins.

0: global look ahead at the top stories for investors in the coming week, when we'll get the latest readings on inflation in China. For a closer look, let's get to Doug Krisner, host of the Bloomberg Daybreak Asia podcast.
1: Thanks, Nathan. As we know, after years of deflation, especially at the wholesale level, China has upward momentum now in prices. We'll get the official numbers for June in the week ahead. Now, the May readings on inflation showed producer prices rising for a third straight month to the highest level since July 2022. And at the consumer level, prices rose at an annual rate of 1.2%, mainly because of higher gasoline along with gold jewelry and services. So the big question now is, will these trends remain intact? Let's bring in Bloomberg's Alan Wong. He is the leader of the news team that covers China's government and economy. And Alan joins from our studios in Hong Kong. Thank you for being here. I want to begin, if we can, by looking at what happened in the last week with the official PMI data. On the factory side, improved manufacturing activity, and then the non-manufacturing came in at a positive reading. Give me a sense of what's happening in the big picture right now with the Chinese economy.
2: The big picture still shows that there's still, broadly speaking, very weak consumption appetite from the many millions of people in China, whereas the export market and demand for China's factory output has remained relatively strong. And so that was a story of the PMI as well. We're seeing that global demand for goods helped China's activity accelerate from what economists expected from based on the PMI number from last week.
1: So if we try to understand what we may see in terms of the inflation data for the week ahead, does the PMI kind of give us any guidance in some way?
2: Absolutely. The story to watch is the divergence in the Chinese economy. And then the PMI just shows that the export orders have been stronger than domestic sub-gauges. And we expected to see some of that also with the price data, because we've been seeing that consumer prices have been hovering just above zero, while factory gate prices have swung sharply from years of deflation into positive territory early this year. So the kind of divergence we saw in May might well continue in June, where the prices for producers rose a lot more than consumer prices. That's just a very long way to say that, well, domestic demand remains very weak, and but export demands is just helping out here and there.
1: We are 3 months into war in Iran, and we have seen crude oil prices come down from the high. They do remain elevated at the moment, whether you're looking at WTI or Brent. And I'm wondering whether the story on oil, given the moderation that we have seen in oil prices, is going to show up in a way that may kind of undermine some of the positive momentum that we have had in inflation in China.
2: Yeah, certainly. I think it's a double-edged sword. First of all, China has seen its price inflation improve to a more healthy level because of the war. But then those increases were quite contained in sectors that were exposed to higher oil prices, and also, of course, the global AI boom. So even if oil prices return to a lower level, that just means that those sectors closely linked to oil prices will see a falling prices. And the broader economy hasn't really been touched by all this conflict in terms of prices. So the glass half full view is that when prices come down, the consumers might feel more secure to spend. Companies might, most companies might feel less pressure to on their profit margins. In terms of the headline numbers, we might see a lower number, and that's just a reminder to policymakers that there might be there's expectation for them to do more to improve domestic demand and to support the prices.
1: So when you talk about weak domestic demand, two things come to my mind. One is the property market, which still seems to be, I'm going to use the term lackluster, and that's probably an understatement. And the other thing happens to be food prices. Can you give me a sense of what's happening in those markets? Food and property?
2: Of course, yeah. The home price story hasn't really changed in the last few years. China's property market remains in a downturn, and then there's been some signs of an upswing that were turned out to be quite short-lived. And with the most recent month's data, we see actually an unexpected resumption of a decline in home prices, both for new and used homes. And in terms of food prices, pork has been a persistent drag on the CPI. There's been a sustained decline in pork prices and keeping food inflation in the negative territory. But that reflects mostly oversupply in the hog sector. That had to do with the fact that there was African swine fever spreading across the country, which affected the supply of live hogs. And then in the aftermath of that, hog producers, they just overbuilt, and now that we're seeing an oversupply. So we're seeing a pendulum swinging the other way. Now pork prices being one of the biggest CPI components in the food category, so it's now dragging prices down.
1: You and I have talked in the past about the excess capacity issue, particularly where electric vehicles are showing up. And I'm wondering whether or not prices have come down in a meaningful way for the big EV manufacturers, and how that's showing up in domestic demand, or whether these big car companies in China are still looking to markets offshore to find a place for their goods.
2: The intense domestic competition is still keeping car makers giving them very limited space to raise prices. In fact, prices still remain at a very low level, and they're looking to export their cars overseas where they can find higher profit margins. So that story hasn't really changed, and we're seeing that in export prices, where categories for things that are associated with the global AI investment boom have seen higher prices, but then for sectors that are in traditional manufacturing, for example, for toys, the prices remain deflated, and which just goes to show that China's problem of destructive over-competition remains.
1: So we've talked about some of the hard data. Let's talk about some of the soft data, particularly when you're measuring consumer sentiment. Yeah, you could make the case that PMI is a sentiment indicator as well, but give me a sense of how people are feeling right now in China just about the overall performance of the economy.
2: We're seeing higher youth unemployment rate. In fact, a release a couple months ago was the highest since they revamped that indicator 2 years ago. And overall employment stay at a reasonably low level for China, around 5%. But then in terms of consumer sentiment, it really the macro numbers tell the story better than a trip to China, because we're just seeing that retail sales were at one of its weakest in the latest release. And it just shows that people don't feel secure enough to open their wallets. And there are many reasons for that. I think global turmoil in the oil market, geopolitical conflict, and also an uncertain outlook for people's income in China, they all weighed on their sentiment to spend.
1: So where does that leave policymakers, Alan, whether we're talking on the monetary side, the central bank, and the impact of monetary policy on the currency, or whether we're talking about the central government and fiscal policy? What are regulators, what are policymakers trying to do at the moment to maybe improve the outlook a bit?
2: The PBOC, the Chinese Central Bank, has been maintaining an accommodative monetary policy to support growth, which a lot of economists say is not enough to improve domestic demand. And there are no obvious signs that they want to change that. And then it shows in the credit data that the demand in China for borrowing money to invest remains extraordinarily weak. And then previously lowered rates, market rates did not really stimulate loan demand. So that plus the inflationary environment might just give the central bank some reason to moderate any attempt to carry out easing. And overall, I mean, the bank has been very cautious to maintain that policy stance. And having driven this message home repeatedly, I think the market has well understood that the bank isn't likely to carry out any drastic step in the short term. And we did a survey actually just a couple weeks ago showing that economists now forecast no policy rate cut this year, according to the median estimate, and that was pushed back from the estimate of one cut for the remainder of the year.
1: Alan, we'll leave it there. Thank you so very much. That is Bloomberg's Alan Wong. He is the leader of our news team covering China's economy and government, joining from our studios in Hong Kong. In New York City, we had the chance to speak with NBA Hall of Famer Yao Ming. Ming discussed the global expansion of the NBA and the popularity of basketball around the world. Here he is speaking with Bloomberg's Romain Bostic and Katie Greifeld.
3: Your whole life story, certainly your professional story, is kind of rooted in that connection between Shanghai and the U.S. And obviously, you coming into the NBA, being the first Chinese player to be drafted number one in the NBA draft. And you became a cultural icon, not only for the Chinese people back home, but also for the NBA fan base here, an NBA that was really trying to expand its reach globally. When you look at the business ties between these two nations and the two cities, for that matter, is it still strong today as it was back then?
4: Oh, of course. Basketball is the most popular sport in the world. I know this, you know, FIFA's World Cup now is probably top is headline for all the newspaper today. But I have to say that basketball is shoulder to shoulder in China compared to football or soccer, whatever you call. That influences so many of the young generation that they play on a basketball field every day after school. Sometimes they skip school for that. After me, there's many young fellows who joined the NBA. Last year we have a young player called Yang Hansen, Hansen Young, who joined the Portland Trailblazers. Mm. I'm sure there's many young players like him that eager to reach their, you know, reach their sky, hopefully here in the next few years. So basketball really, really connecting us together on the same field, and that's the magic of it.
5: Well, to follow up on that, I mean, what do you think the key is to getting more young Chinese players into the NBA? Because that push internationally continues, and you are still seeing that take place. But how do you think that sort of expands?
4: I think there's no secret. I know what the basketball world, what NBA did for the last couple of decades, you know, since the last commissioner, David Stern, and Adam Silver today, they all did an incredible job to expand the sports, not only in China, but across the world, too.
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0: Thanks, Doug. And that does it for this edition of Bloomberg Daybreak Weekend. Join us again Monday morning at 5 a.m. Wall Street time for the latest on markets overseas and the news you need to start your day. I'm Nathan Hager. Stay with us. 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
2: I'm Michelle Hussein, and you're listening to some highlights from the Michelle Hussein Show podcast on Bloomberg Radio. Today, I'm speaking with the historian Jill Lepore.
3: We are a very complicated country with a very complicated relationship to family, community. I think all Americans kind of wrestle with that, celebrate that, wrestle with it, wonder whether we have lived up to the nation's ideals. These are questions maybe more at this moment than in any other, as we're on the eve of the nation's 250th anniversary.
2: Jill Lepore, Pulitzer Prize-winning historian of the United States.
4: I think from your voice, I feel that this weighs very heavily on you, this moment in time.
3: I think it weighs heavily on everyone, whether it's their job to think about it all day or not. We are in free fall off a cliff here. I don't know when we land.
2: From Bloomberg Weekend, this is the Michelle Hussein Show. I'm Michelle Hussein. America's big birthday is upon us. It was on the 4th of July, 1776, that a relatively short text, the Declaration of Independence, was formally adopted in Philadelphia. A final departure of British troops from the United States was still some years away, and so was the other key foundational document of the country, the Constitution, which wasn't even drafted until 1787. And that's the text that's our route into America's story this July 4th. The Harvard historian Jill Lepore joins me to take us through her monumental work, We the People. It's a book on how the Constitution came about, and crucially, how there was an expectation that it would likely change over time. This is not, however, an episode entirely set in the past, because Jill Lepore is acutely alive to the pressures of our time, to a contested sense of what America is or what it should be. She's also unusual in her background, and we'll talk about this early on. She's very far from an ivory tower type historian. She's served in the US military, and her route into teaching history at Harvard is a sideways one. Plus, she's prolific. Articles, a podcast series on Elon Musk, and many books. We the People has just won her a Pulitzer Prize, and her next book, The Rise and Fall of the Artificial State, which is about technology and democracy, is out next month. So here is Jill Lepore on America past and present. Oh, hello.
3: Thanks so much for having me.
4: Anything in particular on your mind today that you're particularly thinking about, or... State of the world.
3: Yeah, you try to think about lunch just to get through the day, really.
4: I mean,
3: that's my plan.
4: I'd love to begin with a sense of you before we move on to your work, particularly because I was struck by the fact that you are one of the foremost scholars and writers on American history, and yet you have an unusual background as a professor of history, because neither of your first two degrees are in history.
3: None of my degrees are in history. Yeah, I always wanted to just be a writer, and graduated early with a degree in English because I couldn't afford to stay in college. I worked as a secretary actually here at Harvard for a while and wrote novels during the workday and sat in on classes. I was a high school athlete, you know, Girl Scout, person with a great sense of civic duty, had no money for college, and I got an ROTC scholarship to go to college. So,
4: which is the system by which your tuition fees and other expenses are paid for in exchange for agreeing to serve in the military afterwards.
3: And agreeing to serve. Yeah. Yeah.
4: So then what happened? What changed? You're talking to us now about your books on constitutional and other history, but you could have been sitting in the Pentagon listening to Pete Hegseth speak.
3: I do sometimes think about that. Yeah. And all my friends in college were ROTC kids. You know, you incur a service obligation when you enter your sophomore year. And I actually loved ROTC. But at the time, Reagan's foreign policy was really interventionist, for instance, in Haiti. And in particular, Reagan was exploring what was colloquially known as the Star Wars program, the Strategic Defense Initiative. He was going to build a missile shield, something like the Israeli Iron Dome right around the planet to end the Cold War. And so all the students were engineers, and everyone thought the Star Wars plan was completely nonsensical as an engineering design. And I thought politically it was also nonsensical. And I went and had a meeting with my commanding officer, and I said, I don't think I could work on that. Mm. And he said, you know, cadet, and you can't be in the military. You don't get to choose. This is not going to be for you if you're going to be evaluating the projects that are coming out of the Pentagon as to whether or not you're ethically willing to comply with them. And he was a lovely person, and he was a very wise man.
4: So it was a fork in the road moment. So how did history come into it then? Did it happen while you were working at Harvard as a secretary?
3: I don't think that my interest in history is necessarily the same as that of many of my wonderful and distinguished colleagues, who I think often are interested in the debates among historians about how to interpret moments or forces of change. I am interested in the relationship between the past and the present in a very vernacular way, right? In the sense of, I think we all walk through our lives wondering how we got to where we are, how the institutions we work for or the companies we work for or the farms on which we work got to be where they are. I'm just really interested in inquiring into the relationship between the past and the present and finding explanations that, in my mind, often offer a way for me to think about how to escape sometimes what feels like difficult present moments.
4: I'm also wondering to what extent the past and your relationship with America's past was there in your family life, because you're the grandchild of immigrants, aren't you? Italian immigrants. Is it true that your grandmother never spoke any English? You could never actually communicate with her?
3: Yeah, no, she didn't. And as far as her Italian, we were always told mainly she was swearing. She was a hilarious, very earthy woman.
4: But do you remember thinking about America's past in this very real way? It was a country that your grandparents chose.
3: Yeah, absolutely. I mean, my father was born here in 1924 and was given the middle name Amerigo after Vespucci. But because he was born in the United States in 1924 is also the year that Congress passed the Immigration Act that essentially closed the doors of the United States to immigrants, certainly from Eastern Europe and to a significant degree from Western Europe as well. I don't know. I remember my dad telling me about that. When he was confirmed, he changed his middle name to Edward. That was his confirmation name. And there was a real kind of erasure. He was one of those second generation immigrants who he was completely fluent in Italian, but never spoke it with us. He didn't want us to learn to speak Italian.
4: You mean because he was embarrassed?
3: I don't know. I think most Americans grow up with some version of, you know, their account of the nation's history as a version of their family story. Whether you yourself are an immigrant or, you know, your family has been in this country for generations upon generations.
4: Do you think your father changing his middle name was a deliberate act of integration? To try and be like everyone else.
3: Maybe I think he was maybe a little bit embarrassed by it. But I once wrote an article called The Everyman Library about my father's books, because when he died, I inherited these books that he had, which are basically his college textbooks. And he had a copy of the Aeneid that he had really marked up, you know, which is a journey about trying to get home, much like the Odyssey. And I think my father had a very complicated relationship with the idea that he had come from someplace else. He was so rooted in the United States. I think for anyone, also an Italian-American fighting in the Second World War, fighting, you know, against the Axis powers that included Italy, was really complicated. My mother was descended from Germans, and her father had worked for the Navy during the First World War, but was a German-American who was essentially pushed out of that kind of work. He had been at MIT, and German-Americans were considered a security risk during the First World War. So I don't think there's anything unusual in my story. I do think we are a very complicated country with a very complicated relationship to family, community, the idea of the nation state, the tension between the universal and the particular, what makes America both distinctive and the fountainhead of universal ideas or ideas that have been embraced around the world.
4: Yeah,
3: I think all Americans kind of wrestle with that, celebrate that, wrestle with it, wonder whether we have lived up to the nation's ideals. I think these are questions maybe more at this moment than in any other, as we're on the eve of the nation's 250th anniversary. we're swimming in our history right now. The question is really whether we're drowning in it.
4: Yes. So let's come right up to the present day then, and your book, which is heavy in its subject matter and physically heavy as well, because it's a big work, and it's about the US Constitution, We the People. Tell us about it, particularly the fact that you focused on how it was intended to be a living document, not a tablet of stone.
3: Yeah, I think we have, to the degree that Americans kind of carry around with them any sense of the Constitution as having a history, as opposed to just being, you know, a piece of parchment that you could go see at the National Shrine and the National Archives, or something that members of Congress will wave these kind of pocket editions at one another. To the extent that we have an idea that it has a history, that we could trace it over time, that idea really relies on the Supreme Court. So like in law schools, I'm speaking now from the Harvard Law School, law students are really taught to learn a series of Supreme Court decisions. And that's how lawyers and judges are going to argue about the meaning of the Constitution. This is in reference to earlier decisions of the Supreme Court. And as an American historian interested in the story of the people as a whole, that always seemed to me something of a problem, because it presumes that the court itself has created a fiction about, which is that the Supreme Court is the only authority on the Constitution, and the only mode of constitutional change that is possible is seeking change by way of the Supreme Court, when in fact, that is absolutely a crucial way that the Constitution changes. And the Supreme Court has an unparalleled role in changing the Constitution. But if we think about the history of the Constitution only that way, we miss that the Constitution was written in an age that celebrated what I call the philosophy of amendment. The idea, very Enlightenment idea, kind of almost Panglossian, like the world is getting better every day in every way. The idea that if you're going to write down a constitution, which was new, which was a new idea in the 18th century, if you're going to write down a constitution, and there's an ingenious thing, because then it's going to be transparent, the powers that government has, the limits to the powers of government, the rights of the people, all those things are going to be written down. We can inspect them. We can hold the government accountable to those things. We can insist on those limits. We can insist on those rights. This is a genius idea. But if you're going to write something down, there has to be a way for it to change over time. And it can't be changed by the forces of tyranny, which will be the inevitable mode of change that all of human history explained to the framers of the U.S. Constitution, that humans for almost the entirety of human history have been ruled by tyrants, been ruled by force and violence. So you have to have a mechanism for change, and that mechanism is amendment.
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4: I'm Michelle Hussein, and you're listening to some highlights from the Michelle Hussein Show podcast on Bloomberg Radio. Today, I'm speaking with the historian Jill Lepore.
5: So you have to have a mechanism for change, and that mechanism is amendment.
4: And it's within the document, because I'm holding one of those pocket versions.
5: Yeah,
4: and it's there, Article 5, setting out the way that the Constitution can be amended, which was essentially a key part of how it ended up getting passed in that agreed to in the summer of 1787, because without it, it was the way to bridge the disagreements, to say this is what we're going to, this is the document we're agreeing to right now.
5: Yeah, I mean, it was necessary at the convention in the summer of 1787, where there was a tremendous disagreement, and the entire Constitution is the subject of very strenuously fought compromise. But everyone understood there was going to be an amendment provision, because that's why they were there in the first place, because the previous frame of government was essentially unamendable. It required unanimity to amend what was essentially the treaty that united the 13 states, the Articles of Confederation. So they were there to come up with a new constitution because the other version couldn't be amended. So they knew they're going to have to make it amendable. And they did, but it would not have been ratified. So in September of 1787, the constitution is sent to the 13 states, at least 9 of which have to approve it in order for it to become law. But in practical terms, all 13 states have to approve it, because what's going to happen to the other 4? They're just going to walk away. So it's a very close call. People have a lot of problems with the Constitution. They have a lot. The states propose some 200 amendments to it even before they're willing to ratify it. And so the Federalists, who are the proponents of the Constitution, say, look, it's okay. We know it's not perfect. We did our best. None of us are really entirely happy with it either. Everyone had a problem with something in the Constitution or something that wasn't in the Constitution. And so their whole kind of slogan was, if it was a bumper sticker, it's ratify now, amend later. You know, just let's ratify it. Like, we're in chaos here as a country. We have to have a constitution. Just please just ratify that. We promise the first thing we'll do when Congress sits for the inaugural Congress is we will send amendments to the states. And in fact, they did. That's what the Bill of Rights is.
4: But over time, over the sweep of these 250 years since independence, not since the Constitution, it has been amended very little. Why is that the case?
5: Yeah, there's a whole field of political science that studies amendments, amendability, amendment rates, amendment difficulty. The U.S. Constitution, while undoubtedly the most influential constitution in the world, is one of the least amended and one of the most difficult to amend. It's not at the top of that list, but it's very, very high up in both of those counts. It has been amended really only 17 times. It has proven to be the case that for most of American history, it's very difficult, if not impossible, to amend the Constitution. And then something pushes that door open, and then a flood of amendments come in. Then the door slams shut again, and then for decades and decades and decades, it's impossible to amend the Constitution. We are in a period now where it's effectively impossible to amend the Constitution. It requires a two-thirds supermajority in both houses of Congress, and then a ratification of three-fourths of the states. And the degree of polarization in the country today just effectively makes that impossible. I mean, think about two-thirds is also the necessary bar in the Senate for impeaching a president.
4: Yeah. So in your view, is that a good or a bad thing? Do you dislike the idea of it being amended, or do you think it's an important and necessary function of democracy and we should be able to get there?
5: I don't honestly have a prescription. I do think it's important to recognize that the Constitution hasn't been meaningfully amended since 1971. That means that because change is going to happen, you know, like a river is going to find, you can put a dam in, but the water's going to go somewhere. The water runs to the Supreme Court. And then the Supreme Court has far more power than it was intended to have, which is a deformity of our politics. Then Supreme Court nominations become hugely controversial. The public is really engaged in them. The Supreme Court justices have become really celebrities, personalities, characters. People know about them, their lives. They write memoirs. They go on book tours. That's not how the Supreme Court was meant to function. And I think it has contributed to presidentialism. That is to say, the celebrityification and magnification, exaggeration, amplification of the role of the executive, who in this instance, in this iteration of effectively an amendment drought, this president's view is that whatever he says is in the Constitution is in it, and what he says is not in it is not. I think that's actually essentially a continuation of the kind of deformity of the separation of powers that has been out of whack since the Constitution became unamendable. So there's another argument why it would be good to amend the Constitution more often. And that is that I would suspect most Americans don't know the U.S. Constitution is amendable, for one thing. And we don't feel ourselves to be the authors of our own Constitution. And that is the principle on which the nation was founded and arguably is crucial to the legitimacy of the Constitution. So a lot of the political instability, constitutional instability we see now, I think we would describe as insurrectionary. And amendment was the mechanism that was meant to prevent insurrection. If you as a people wanted to fundamentally change the government, adjust something significantly, like impose term limits on Congress, for instance, you ought to be able to do it peaceably. You ought not to need to use political violence to secure that result. That was the genius of the amendment provision in the first place.
4: I suspect that we're going to go back and forth in time, founding fathers, present day, quite a lot in this conversation, because those are the threads you're already touching on. But let's hear then from President Trump. I'd like to play you these words from him when he was being questioned by NBC News about the deportation of Kilmer Brego Garcia, wrongly, as U.S. government officials acknowledged, to El Salvador.
1: Your Secretary of State says everyone who's here, citizens and non-citizens, deserve due process. Do you agree, Mr. President?
6: I don't know. I'm not a lawyer. I don't know.
1: Well, the Fifth Amendment says
6: I don't know. It might say that, but if you're talking about that, then we'd have to have 1 million or 2 million or 3 million trials.
1: Don't you need to uphold the Constitution of the United States as president?
6: I don't know. I have to respond by saying again, I have brilliant lawyers that work for me, and they are going to obviously follow what the Supreme Court said. What you said is not what I heard the Supreme Court said. They have a different interpretation.
4: So when you heard those words, as I'm sure you did at the time, what did you think?
5: He can't not know that it is his duty to uphold the Constitution. That is the oath that he swore when taking office. I think the overwhelming majority of the legal scholars consulted across the political spectrum are now convinced that we are in a considerable crisis regarding the rule of law in this country, because Trump's behavior has been entirely different in this administration, in this second term, which is to do whatever he wishes to do and hope that the court blinks without regard to its constitutionality or its legality, to just proceed and do it and see what happens.
4: I think from your voice, I feel that this weighs very heavily on you, this moment in time.
5: I think it weighs heavily on everyone, whether it's their job to think about it all day or not. We are in free fall off a cliff here. I don't know when we land.
4: Can you explain, though, what you mean by free fall and what it is that you see that leads you to believe that it is so serious and indeed unconstitutional? Is that what you're saying, that the president is acting unconstitutionally?
5: I think that many of this administration's actions, that many federal courts have declared to be unconstitutional. It's not my personal view as a citizen. I may have my own evaluations of it, but the courts have declared much of it to be so.
4: Is the central position in all of that the use of the executive order or the use of emergency powers?
5: I think that has been an engine for Trump, characterized by an extraordinary number, not only of executive orders, a record-breaking number, but a record-breaking number of declarations of emergencies, an immigration emergency, an energy emergency, which gave the executive new powers to take action. And he was not the first to do that. In fact, the Democrats were the first to really use declarations of emergency for these purposes.
4: Which Democrat would that have been?
5: You see a lot of the use of the emergency powers by Bill Clinton, for instance. And there are a lot of declarations of emergency during what George W. Bush called the global war on terror, there are circumstances that, to some degree or others, would seem to necessitate declarations of emergency. Those that Trump offered up seemed, I think, to most observers, far more opportunistic. But, you know, there's a larger story about the impotence of Congress, the relinquishment on the part of Congress of its powers to the presidency. That has been happening for decades. The press's fascination with the office of the presidency has been a real contribution to its exaggerated powers. I think Americans believe the president is far more powerful than the president is constitutionally meant to be because the press has become fascinated with the presidency. That really started in the 1990s at a time when Trump himself was becoming a celebrity, right? The sort of lifestyles of the rich and famous was something that Bill Clinton really participated in, Obama really participated in. There are larger historical forces at play here that make Trump's presidency possible that have to do with distortions of the separation of powers and have to do with the cult of presidentialism. So I guess what I mean about falling off a cliff, to get back to this, isn't, I feel like I've veered too far away from your question as if I'm in a presidential debate and I have actually completely failed to answer your question, but it's an important question. So I'll go back to it and dutifully attempt to answer it. One of the things that I will confess annoying as an American political historian is being asked all the time, is this unprecedented? Really, every query I've gotten from every journalist has been, is this unprecedented? Is there a precedent for this? And I have recently decided I simply refuse to engage in that conversation. This is entirely without precedent. The kind of authority that this administration has claimed for itself and exercised over Congress, the Supreme Court, the states, the American people, citizens, immigrants, aliens alike, is without precedent in American history. The end. It's with precedent in the histories of other nations. There is no precedent for this presidency in the history of the United States. American history is not a map.

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5: I'm Michelle Hussein, and you're listening to some highlights from the Michelle Hussein Show podcast on Bloomberg Radio. Today, I'm speaking with the historian Jill Lepore. I'm really interested in what you said about the cult of the presidency and how recent it is. So, I mean, obviously, the office of the presidency is in the Constitution, as is the Supreme Court, as is Congress, crucially, right at the beginning. What happened in the 1990s? What do you ascribe this to, this where the office of the presidency becomes bigger than you think it should be?
6: Well, presidential power really begins to increase with FDR in the 1930s significantly, but by no means continuously. And one of the things that amplifies presidential power are new technologies of communication. So, of course, FDR is the radio president. Dwight Eisenhower in the 1950s becomes known as the television president. John F. Kennedy commissions for the first time Air Force One and is able to travel in a new way and with greater frequency and be more visible. But it's by the 1980s, it turns out that Americans are just not that fascinated by the presidency. And the president does have quite limited powers in the United States. The framers were extremely ambivalent about even having a president. And Reagan, who was often called the 6 o'clock president, or the primetime president, because he gave these speeches on primetime news, was really the last American president to speak to a national audience routinely. Broadcast news began its decline, was replaced by cable news, then by the internet and social media, and the media landscape that we have now. And in competing for viewers and for attention, that new media landscape treated the office of the presidency with the same attention with which it treated Hollywood stars. And so many presidents were very interested in contributing to that. So Bill Clinton famously went on MTV, talked about what kind of underwear he preferred. He played his saxophone on Arsenio Hall. He was everywhere. Political scientists talk about Clinton as inaugurating what's known as the ubiquitous presidency, that the president was somehow suddenly everywhere on the Merv Griffin show. And now, you know, on a podcast, Trump's presence is of a different scale altogether. So there's a continuum, but I do think that Trump's presidency in this regard is without precedent. But you don't get there out of nowhere, right? So the cable television, which has all these hours to fill, fills a lot of it with just nonsense detail about the president. And the president, the White House becomes kind of complicit in that. The more attention the president has, the more able the president will be to enact his agenda.
5: Yeah. And then our technological era, which is one not just of social media, but of AI and algorithms like driving us in directions we're not even necessarily aware of. What does that mean for democracy and for the exercise of politics? I know you wrote about your worry or fear even about how you repair the fabric of democracy when the technology is built to polarize us.
6: Yeah. I spent the summer in something of a fugue state writing this short book called The Rise and Fall of the Artificial State that advances an argument I had made in a shorter essay, in which I argue that because our public discourse is no longer public, but in fact is entirely owned by multinational corporations and overwhelmingly populated, not by humans, but by robots, right? So all these platforms have become inverted, where there are more bots than humans participating in our public discourse. You know, X is owned by Musk, the richest man in the world. Facebook and Instagram owned by Zuckerberg. These are a primary means through which in the United States and in much of the world, people acquire their information as citizens about what's going on in their countries. that is not a liberal nation state anymore. That is an artificial state, one in which public discourse is automated by private corporations to ensure political outcomes that are preferred by those corporations, to maximize the profits of those corporations. When I say artificial state, I sometimes think people think it sounds like a tin hat conspiracy theory, like the deep state. And I don't mean that at all. It's not secret at all. We all know when you're getting your news from X that you are getting curated news that is coming to make it impossible for you to find common ground with people with whom you disagree or believe you disagree. What you actually believe anymore, I think, is harder to say.
5: Well, let's go right back to the period that you spent so much time thinking about the founding fathers. And I do want to tell you that through, of all things, a celebrity TV ancestry program, I found out that I have a connection to Massachusetts, your home state, and that I've got ancestors who were at the forefront of the beginning of the revolution in Boston and, you know, were riding out from Boston, defending Boston against the British. And it makes me feel suddenly connected to that period in American history in a way I never would have before. But when you think back to that time and with your knowledge, obviously, of the present, what do you think the founding fathers would have made of America at 250?
6: So I'm going to object to the question very respectfully. Calling the framers of the Constitution the founding fathers was an invention and a coinage of Warren G. Harding in 1916, I believe, at a time when the Constitution was being speedily amended by the progressives of that era, the progressive era. There are four constitutional amendments ratified between 1913 and 1920. And constitutional conservatives of the day were outraged by this. They opposed every single one, from the 16th Amendment, which granted Congress the power to tax income, to the 20th Amendment, which granted women the right to vote. Harding was among those who opposed amending the Constitution, and was part of founding what was really the ancestor of today's originalism, which was the constitutional conservatism of the day. And one of the ways he did that was by talking about the founding fathers as our personal ancestors, whom we should worship and whose work was divinely inspired. And they wrote a document that should be considered scripture. And it's like the question, is this unprecedented? It's one of those questions that I'm always like, don't ask me this question.
5: Can I point out, I did not say the words, is this unprecedented?
6: You didn't. And I'm not trying to be obstreperous.
5: I take the wider point completely.
6: I actually just really think, like, I have been asked on national television, who's your favorite founding father? Or which founding father would you like to have dinner with? I don't want to have dinner with these people. They're dead. They've been dead for a very long time. They lived in a different era. They lived in an era where women died in childbirth. Your children all died of disease and malaria. I don't want to go back to that time. I don't worship that time. I thank them for the Constitution that we have, for the sacrifices of the revolutionary generation in fighting a perilous, extraordinary war. Fealty, fidelity, worship, veneration, for me, seem to be antithetical to the spirit of Americanism. So I don't have that. And I just... drives me a little batty the way historians get kind of corralled into it by questions that have become the go-to questions to ask historians.
5: But is it even broader than that, I wonder? Are you saying you don't like the term founding fathers at all? Are there shades of the cult of the presidency or generally a sort of over elevation? They were exclusionary people, right? You've got, I mean, not just Native Americans, people of color, largely women. Often you've got this brilliant bit in We the People where you detail Abigail Adams writing to her husband and saying, remember the ladies. If you don't put us in the picture, and you need to because all men are tyrants, we will foment a rebellion.
6: Yeah, I mean, I do think the reason I wrote this particular book was I just think we need a better constitutional history that accounts for, as best one can, between the pages of, okay, it's a big book, but it, you know, could have been a lot longer, the views of ordinary people who do have constitutional opinions, and most of whom have been disenfranchised for much of American history, and yet have engaged in constitutional debate, have gathered in de facto constitutional conventions. Black Americans did so. Native Americans did so, have and continue to hold, of course, constitutional conventions. Women held constitutional conventions in the 19th century. There are the fundamental tools of democratic governance, or representation, participation, and deliberation. And people who couldn't be necessarily represented or participated, nevertheless deliberated. And their deliberations have never been quoted by the Supreme Court as having any implication for our understanding of the Constitution. And they lie entirely outside the realm of how the law thinks about the Constitution. But they don't lie outside the realm of how history accounts for the history of the Constitution. So I really wanted to write a book, really, taking seriously, we the people. What have people wanted from the Constitution? Have people understood its merits and its weaknesses, what they thought had needed changing, how they failed or succeeded in changing it? Conservatives, liberals, progressives, all over the place. Some of the people in this book that I think have been least attended to by not only by the courts, but also by history are conservatives who have had extraordinary effect on the Constitution outside formal amendment. That is worth chronicling and paying attention to.
5: I'm going to bring it back to one person to end, and that's you. This is the Bloomberg Weekend interview. Where does your mind go at the weekend? Because I get the impression that you move between the present and the past all the time in your mind. What's your safe place that you can retreat to? Physical or metaphorical?
6: I raise sheep. I spend a lot of time on the farm. And I read a lot of poetry. I really believe in the importance of experiencing oneself as fully human and disconnecting. I am a person who has not and has never been on social media. I do not intend to spend a minute of my life engaging with a medium that I think has been catastrophic for humanity. I mean, I would go so far as to say that. It has certainly been destructive of democracy and of liberal nation states around the world. So, yeah. Poetry's good.
5: What poetry do you return to?
6: Walt Whitman? I will read anything.
5: Of the great Americans.
6: Yeah, we have a fairly big library of poetry. My husband is a big reader of poetry. In the first 100 days of Trump's presidency, I read the first 100 of the Penguin Little Black Classics, one a day. And there's a new Penguin set. I think it's called the Penguin Archive that I am just about to embark on, one a day.
5: Julia Paul, we let you get back to the sheep. Or the poetry, or the students, whatever's next. Thank you so much.
6: Thank you.
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2: You're listening to the Big Take Podcast on Bloomberg Radio. I'm David Gura. Today on the show, my interview with Ambassador Samantha Power. It's been a year since USAID, the United States Agency for International Development, was dismantled. The Trump administration shuttered it on July 1st, 2025.
3: This was Elon Musk and Doge and a handful of tech bros in a kind of fever dream, building on the shock and awe of those early days of the Trump administration more generally, but basically putting a knife through butter and then realizing that they could just go and go and go without Republicans or the president stopping them.
2: Samantha Power led USAID until President Trump started his second term. And she's the last person the U.S. Senate confirmed to that job. Power was a journalist. She's a Pulitzer Prize-winning author who became an advisor to Barack Obama in the Senate and the White House. During Obama's presidency, Power served as the U.S.'s permanent representative to the U.N. She was President Biden's pick to be USAID's 19th administrator. I wanted to hear Power's perspective on the legacy of that agency and the costs of the Trump administration's cuts to foreign aid, her reflections on the way she wielded power when she had it, and her thoughts on how the Trump administration is changing the U.S.'s standing in the world.
3: I mean, even if this administration had wanted to absorb USAID in the State Department or significantly reduce or even end foreign assistance, there's a way to do it on a glide path in a way that takes account the human consequences. They did it in the way most designed to obliterate soft power, human capital, human trust.
2: I'm David Gura, and this is The Big Take from Bloomberg News. Today on the show, Ambassador Samantha Power. We're a year away from the dissolution, the end of USAID. You've called it the ravaging of USAID. And I'd like to start just by asking you to help us take stock of this moment and explain what's been lost over the course of the last year.
3: Well, the predictions are that 14 million lives will be lost by 2030. And we're already seeing expansions in hunger and severe malnutrition, a large number of deaths, kids who just a year and a half ago would be able to have reliable access to a mosquito bed net, now at risk of dying of a mosquito bite. No kid in 2026 on this earth should die from a mosquito bite when it is so preventable. So the death toll is growing. We see with Ebola, our rapid response capacity eviscerated. There are still individuals who call themselves people who work on Ebola, but they are too few, they are too dispersed, and many of them lack the expertise that was exported when the USAID staff was terminated so abruptly. The unseen costs are equally dramatic, and that ranges from girls who are no longer getting an education because USAID was either helping support a school to do that or leveraging its other programming in health or clean energy or agriculture to push a government to move in that direction. So the soft power suicide for the United States, I think, is pretty obvious when you pull the rug out from programming of this nature with no warning, with no regard for the human consequences of those actions. It's all system failure and all system attack, and there's not one part of human development that has been untouched by this blunder.
2: I was going to ask you who this has affected and is likely to affect going forward. It sounds like children are going to pay a huge cost for this.
3: Yeah, the 14 million prediction from The Lancet in a peer-reviewed study that are anticipated to die preventable deaths by 2030, 4.5 million of those are likely to be children under five. And maybe one way to really bring this home is that over the last decades, every year we have seen child mortality drop every single year. And 2025, the year that USAID was dismantled, is the first year in decades where we have seen deaths of children under five increase.
2: What has this last year been like for you? I imagine you've had a lot of conversations with now former colleagues at USAID. What have those folks said to you, and what have their lives been like in light of this happening?
3: Well, thank you for asking about them. It is 15,000 people who were directly employed in some fashion by USAID all around the world. About two-thirds of the places they worked were crisis zones, so places that had suffered coups or conflicts or natural disasters. And they didn't care. They worked in those places because they saw that America's fate was connected to the fates of those communities in which they worked. They put their lives on the line, and they were spit upon by their own government. They were literally, in many cases, physically escorted out of the USAID headquarters if they were in Washington by security guards. That can't happen. If that were men and women wearing our country's uniform, military uniform, there would have been a complete uproar. The fact that they were wearing USAID, U.S. Agency for International Development, with the agency mantra from the American people, somehow that meant that that uproar didn't occur. And they were denigrated and lied about, described as radical left lunatics, when what they've been doing is the nation's bidding with bipartisan support for decades.
2: How much surprise do you have the Republicans, who I assume you knew before through your work in two White Houses and here as an academician, have behaved in this way? Has it surprised you? Have you talked to any of them about their decision to back this?
3: Well, initially in the early days, I had very productive, back channel, text message exchanges and phone calls with Republicans who were the biggest champions of USAID's work, and where they would reach out to me and say, okay, they're saying this, there's this claim that USAID spend this amount on this crazy program, provide me with the facts. And we had these crack teams that had come together and were turning around the facts as best we could. So people were, reaching out by text message all around the world to try to get information that could be used and that was fact checked. I will say within a couple weeks, when it began to seem like more of a fait accompli, my text messages began to go unreturned. And that was crushing.
2: I want to ask you more broadly about soft power, which this country has practiced for a very long time. Is this a country today that still practices soft power? How much of that has been kind of neutered by what's happened over the last year and a half?
3: Well, as the former administrator of USAID, of course, I'm focused on what I described earlier as the soft power suicide associated with terminating life-saving programs and life betterment programs overnight. I mean, even if this administration had wanted to absorb USAID in the State Department or significantly reduce or even end foreign assistance, there's a way to do it on a glide path in a way that takes account the human consequences. They did it in the way most designed to obliterate soft power, human capital, human trust. And I should say parenthetically, they did it in a manner that they've just announced is going to cost them $19 billion. Dollars wasted American taxpayer just because of cancellation fees, terminations, severances, basically talk about waste, fraud, and abuse. $19 billion in taxpayer money that could have been used to save lives being used because of the abrupt termination. But your question isn't really just about assistance. It's about soft power. And I think it is important to put even these dramatic cuts and these huge blows to America's standing in the broader context of threatening to invade Greenland, killing fishermen without much evidence being brought forward about who those fishermen are, being seen to act with complete impunity, being seen to use the powers of the White House as a vehicle for self-dealing and family profiteering. So the denigration of our reputation and our standing, which you could argue the first blow to that or the first chapter in the book that was being written on soft power suicide, maybe came with USAID's dismantlement. But every day of every week, a new chapter in that book is being written.
2: I'd like to talk about the Ebola crisis that's unfolding. 1,000 cases or more reported so far, more than 250 deaths in the DRC. What do you make of this happening? And I guess, germane to our conversation, were USAID still an operating concern? How would this be playing out differently?
3: I don't believe we would have a spiraling Ebola epidemic if USAID had not been dismantled. The USAID emergency response teams had gone just over the last couple of years from responding to outbreaks like this. And I will say, of course, this is a distinct outbreak. Not every outbreak is the same. And this is an extremely challenging one. But gone from responding in a manner that would take about 2 weeks to responding in less than 48 hours. And that is the reason that the flare-ups, whether of Ebola or of monkeypox or whatever the latest pathogen is, the smothering of those outbreaks in even the most hard-to-reach parts of places like Democratic Republic of Congo, that response time had become just a matter of hours or days because that infrastructure was in place. This also can't be separated from the decision to leave the World Health Organization and to gut the World Health Organization's emergency response funding as well. So we think about USAID and everything we would have done. We would also have been partnering with World Health Organization and, of course, with the Center for Disease Control, which has also seen substantial cuts in its international infrastructure. So, you know, we'll never get to go back in time and test this assertion that I'm making, but all we can do is point to the track record of USAID, the CDC, and World Health Organization working in tandem since the huge outbreak of 2014, where we all learned very valuable lessons. And there's a reason that this first month of this outbreak is the deadliest of any first month of a previous Ebola outbreak, including 2014.
4: The Iran war is in something of a holding pattern, with the U.S. and Iran having signed a memorandum of understanding that creates a roadmap toward a potential deal. But that framework has already been tested. On Friday, President Trump accused Iran of violating a fragile ceasefire with an attack on a cargo ship in the Strait of Hormuz. As the United States' ambassador to the United Nations, Samantha Power worked on the Iran nuclear deal brokered by the Obama administration, the Joint Comprehensive Plan of Action, or the JCPOA, which President Trump scrapped during his first term. I wanted to know what she makes of where the negotiations stand now and whether she has any optimism a new deal could match or rival the previous one.
3: I suppose I am optimistic that the Trump administration wants to end this war because for the reason that the war has gone so badly for them, that's not an ideal negotiating posture.
4: This has been the Big Take podcast on Bloomberg Radio. I'm David Gura, and I spoke with Ambassador Samantha Power about USAID and Ebola, Iran and Israel, and where U.S. foreign policy goes from here. You can hear the rest of the episode on the Big Take wherever you get your podcasts.
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3: Hey there, you're listening to The Deal with Alex Rodriguez and Jason Kelly here on Bloomberg Radio. I'm Jason Kelly, and today you're hearing a section from our conversation with Scott O'Neill, the CEO of LIV Golf. Really excited to have with us an old friend of both of ours and someone who is in the thick of it right now, to say the least, Scott O'Neill, the CEO of LIV Golf. Scott, really, really good to see you. A lot going on in the world of sports, and maybe nothing bigger or more interesting than what you're doing, and that's coming from two guys who just witnessed the Knicks win the NBA Finals. How are you doing?
4: You know, I'm pretty happy. You know, as I say to those who will listen, I feel like I won life's lottery. You know, I really do. I mean, I've had the chance to work for these amazing brands, Madison Square Garden, NBA under David Stern and Adam Silver, and the Philadelphia Eagles when Jeff Lurie bought the team for $188 million. And people said he was crazy, and now it's worth $8 billion, you know, and then to work for Josh Harris and David Blitzer and, you know, have a chance to work with them on building HBSC to what it is now. And then now to take on LIV Golf. And by the way, that's in the throes of having four amazing daughters, an incredible wife, and a happy life. And so the hard stuff is really good in my life, you know? And so, and that's how this has felt. Like, we have a world-class management team. We have crazy momentum in this business. I mean, my first year, I mean, I'm only 18 months in. So, you know, the first year in 25, we doubled revenue. The 26, the first half of the second year, we're up another 100 million. Like, the momentum is like this on 3% expense growth. And then the world changes. And so you have a couple choices or opportunities when things that are out of your control, you know, change in a different way, a different direction, or out of your favor. And I'm, you know, fortunately, whether it's genes or just surrounding myself with extraordinary people, you know, we kind of dug in and said, okay, like, what's next? How are we going to do this the right way? What does it look like? And so the first thing we did is got together as a group, and we cut a lot of money out of this budget for the remainder of this year, thinking those of us that are a bit more long in the tooth, like, let's extend this runway as long as we can. It's the first thing we did. And then the second thing we did the next weekend was, okay, what is a plan of the future? And how do we reshape and reimagine what this like? And the third thing you can imagine is, you know, like, we have very strong relationships with I have very strong relationships with these players. And so we went to them and said, how can we build a plan and a program together with you, for you, through you, that makes you the majority shareholders in this league, resets the economics, and reimagines what golf should or could be with a real return? And so it's not that some things didn't happen as we expected, of course, you know, and it's not that at times I felt like the rug was pulled 6 months or 6 years early, and that's okay. And I will tell you, like, right now I'm locked in. Like, I feel focused. We're out meeting investors. I'm out here at the US Open at Shinnecock, and, you know, just about every private equity guy in the world seems to be out here. So it's you know, it's in the Hamptons in New York. It's almost too good to be true in terms of putting all the fish in one barrel. So that's been fun. Been out here a few days, and I'm out here for a couple more, and just making sure I'm connected with old friends and seeing what's of interest.
5: So, Scott, I mean, I think with your experience that you just mentioned, I can't think of anyone who's better positioned and has better experiences dealing from the MSGs to Josh's to some of the best people around. You mentioned David Stern and Adam Silver. I guess my question, and as a leader, no matter what happens, all eyes are on you. When the day starts, middle of the day, and at the end, and you're a great leader. But take us in some of the conversations, because I've been on the side of the players and the owners. What are those conversations from players to you, and what are some of the things you're telling them? And at the same time, by the way, you also have to raise capital. So you have a lot going on.
4: Yeah. Well, nobody knows the all eyes on for either of you two. No, all eyes on you. Nobody knows that better than the two of you. And so some people are meant for this moment. And I don't know if I'm meant for this moment, but what I can tell you is, like, I'm excited about the moment. It's what's been reported on coming to LIV is They all got huge payments. They all didn't get huge payments. A lot of guys got really big payments, you know, and what we were acquiring was their rights. So we were buying their NIL rights up, and we were paying upfront for them in many cases. And those guys hopefully could or should justify those payments by if their agent was outselling them, they would either get more than that. And, you know, in that case, we got a better deal, or less than that. And that case, we may have overpaid or right on the money. But generally, that's what we're acquiring, is their NIL rights. And so when we talk to the players, one thing we ask is, you know, they say is they're happy. When I talk to their wives, when I talk to their caddies, the players love what they do. And some of that's around team golf. You know, I had an investor meeting with a guy. He's like a traditional golf fan. He says to me, I don't get it. I don't get this team golf. I said, do you get the Ryder Cup? Do you get that? Do you get the Olympics? Yeah, I get that. Do you get college golf? Yeah, I get that. I was like, okay. How about the World Cup? You watching the World Cup at all? Yeah. I said, look, our teams are very much geographically based. We have Ripper is an Australian Camp Smith team, an Australian team. Louis Oosthuizen is a South African team. Ben An, it's a Korean team. Ian Poulter, Lee Westwood, it's a UK team. I said, so we're wrapping these teams around these countries. So when we go, there's something to identify with. And I can tell you, in Australia, like, it was great. Anthony Kim, I don't know how closely you follow golf, but Anthony Kim is storming down 18. He's got John Rahm and Bryson DeChambeau, two of the greatest players on the planet, in his group. And he is freaking storming, like 6-7 birdies on the back nine. And I'm looking around at these people, like, going crazy and cheering and getting emotional. And they all have Ripper hats on and Ripper t-shirts and Ripper hoodies. And I was like, okay, this is working. And by the way, we set the all-time attendance record for a golf event in Australia. We go to South Africa 2 weeks later. And we have a South African team with four South Africans. They're on the first tee for the first 2 days, and their family's there. And they literally, the golfers are on the first tee. And it very much like Ryder Cup, like our first tee, it's surrounded by people, and it shoots all the way down one. Again, largest attended golf event in the history of South Africa as well. Over 100,000 people.
3: So as you're talking to investors, you know, I mean, I talk to investors all the time. Alex does too. I'll keep it a bean. They're very skeptical about this, you know? I mean, and I don't know if it's...
4: Which part are they skeptical about?
3: I think they're skeptical about the sustainability of the business model, that you'll be able to hang on to the golfers, and that you can cut the costs enough that this is a business that will be essentially investable. So how do you answer those questions in terms of really just keeping it going for long enough to prove out what, you know, what you believe to be true?
4: Yeah, all good, all tackled. And if you have real investors that you're talking to, send them my way. I'll show them the business plan. It's pretty robust. And while I won't share the figure publicly, I will tell you the amount of money we cut off this budget would make the hair on the back of your neck stand up for next year. So I have no interest in a folly. I have no interest in running a business for the sake of running a business. I'm interested in growing value. I'm interested in discipline and a strategic approach to how we provide a return. And part of that is getting to a cash flow positive business, which we have every intention of doing, but it will take 3 years. We could do it quicker, just so you know. We could do it quicker. I don't want to lose some of what makes LIV Golf really special. And we can talk about what's happening in the golf world, which makes this more interesting. So from a cutting the expense side, I mean, this is the easiest job I've ever done in my life. Okay. And that has not been a problem. And part of that's having a wonderful team to work with. And the other part is necessity. And then look, this business was built for various reasons. And I don't think any of us should apologize for it. I mean, the reality is, for a country, for a sovereign wealth fund, to have this sort of platform, when wherever I have gone in the world, I've been standing next to world leaders. I've been standing next to 50, 60 of the chairmen and CEOs of the biggest companies in the country. And this is a commercial to do business and access beyond. Golf is the best business development tool in the history of the world. And so I don't apologize for what we built or what was built before I got here, nor am I like defending it. All I'm saying is, going forward, the world has to change, and it has. And we'll get to a business and a sustainable business. As far as the players go, like, they built this plan with me. And so this isn't like me standing in front of a room saying, and another thing, we're going to build this. No, this is like, this is different. I mean, this is like heavy on committee, heavy on engagement. I'm not even sure if I should tell this story, but I'm going to for sport. It was 8 a.m. my time and 6 a.m. Bryson's time. And he wanted the bankers on the phone because he wanted to walk through SG&A. He thought it was still too high. That's Bryson DeChambeau, my friends.
5: Wow.
4: That's one of the best golfers on the planet. And he's going through spreadsheets with me. And finally, my wife was doing this like youth program for kids at our church. And I was like, hey, man, I've got like I had an hour and a half booked. I was like, I've got about 30 more minutes. You know, I've got to choose one here and I'm choosing her. So let's get through these problems. But that's the level of engagement. Carlos Ortiz, who's competing in the U.S. Open as well, who I find is one of the smartest businessmen I've met as a professional athlete, a heck of a golfer as well. And look, it's like these. Graham McDowell was texting right before he came on about, hey, have you called so and so? Call him. You know, like these guys are my partners. Like they're my business partners, and we intend them to make them major equity shareholders. So they have a lot of incentive to manage costs. They have a lot of incentive to drive revenue and certainly find investors. Now, what the other golf leagues, what the golf ecosystem has done to help us, I'll be forever grateful. They have
3: to
4: eliminated.
3: Get them back, you mean to bring
4: that's right.
3: to bring them back? Okay.
4: And they have eliminated what's the plan? 65% of their events, taken away the sponsor platform, taken away from television, and plummeting prize purses. Thank you very much. You know, the European Tour becomes track three of the track one, track two, track three. Thank you very much. And so we'll sit right between track one and track two. And if you want to live in Dubai or live in Australia or South Africa or Europe or the UK, and you want your kids to go to school where you went to school, and you want to raise them properly where you grew up, and you're not interested in living in Jupiter, and there's nothing wrong. I love Jupiter and there's nothing wrong with it. But that might not be what your wife has planned for your children. And the question is, do you want to play around the world or do you want

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2: You're listening to Bloomberg Wealth with me, David Rubenstein. On today's show, I'm speaking with Rick Wurster, Charles Schwab President and CEO. For young people, many of whom are your clients, they may not remember the fact that commissions were fixed, and therefore you had to pay a reasonably high commission. When the SEC said we'll get rid of that, why didn't everybody lower their commissions to very modest rates?
3: It's a great question. It provided the leap forward we needed. We took advantage of the fact that others used that as an opportunity to raise prices. But you're exactly right. Back when the company started, if you had $1 million and you wanted to buy a 30-stock diversified portfolio or create that portfolio, it would have cost you about 1% of your assets. If you had $100,000, which back then in 1975 was a lot, it would have cost you 10% of your assets. So you really couldn't invest. And that move to bring commissions down really set the company on a successful path forward.
2: Explain to me how you make money when you don't charge anything for a stock brokerage sale.
3: We believe in the power of people saving, the power of people in investing, and for people to be able to start young and not have the barrier of paying any commission, it just brings more people into the market.
2: But let me ask you, let's suppose I call up and say, I want to open an account. I open an account with you, and I say, I want to buy a stock. I want to buy IBM, and I'm going to buy 1,000 shares today. And I buy the 1,000 shares, no commission, and then I take the money out the hour after you complete the sale. How do you make any money on that?
3: We make money a lot of ways at Charles Schwab. About half of our revenue comes from net interest margin on the cash that you may have for a day or two in your account, just like a bank would by investing that money and paying a lower yield to the client versus what we can invest it at. We do make transactional-based economics as well. That's about 20% of our economics. And those come from commissions on non-equities. So when if a client buys a bond, we charge $1 a bond. When a client buys options, we charge for options and futures and things like that. And then the final way we make money, the other roughly 30%, is advisory asset management and advisory related fees. We often have clients that come to us and they begin to stock trade maybe in their 20s, and they do that through their 30s and 40s, and they get to a point where they accumulate enough wealth where they want the help from someone to guide them in their financial life, and there is a fee associated with that.
2: Now, you have a lot of young people that trade through you. They have a little money, they buy some stock, and as they get wealthier and they get older, sometimes they transition to more famous names in the investment world. How do you keep people from leaving your accounts, or is that not a problem?
3: It's a great question, David. 15 years ago, people might have felt like they needed to graduate out of Charles Schwab once they hit a certain wealth level. That is absolutely no longer the case. We have invested tremendously in making sure that anyone at any wealth level, no matter how wealthy they are, can have their needs met at Charles Schwab. And it's fantastic for those people that grew up at Schwab, have been fortunate and generated a lot of wealth for themselves, to be able to find the advice, the expertise around trusts and estates, the access to alternatives that they may want, the more complex lending needs that they have. And we're winning with the ultra high net worth investor because we can deliver all of that at a fee and value that can't be matched.
2: You have over 400 offices in the U.S., is that right? Something like that?
3: We do.
2: All right. Many people are saying we don't want offices anymore. It's bricks and mortar. Doesn't that cost a lot of money?
3: It does cost money, but we view it as an investment in our clients. What we find is that the client satisfaction scores of our clients, as we measure them, goes up about 11 percentage points when they have a direct one-to-one relationship with someone that they can walk into a branch and talk to. And that's because they feel like there's someone that's sitting by their side, understands their financial situation, and brings their expertise to them. The world has been calling for the end of the branch for years. We're actually continue to lean into building branches. You can do a lot online around understanding if you're not feeling well, but ultimately you end up going to the doctor to make sure, hey, am I doing this right? Am I headed in the right direction? Can I check in with you? And that's what we find how people want to engage with us. They want the best of technology and the best of our people, and that combination puts them on a path to success.
2: Now, is Schwab a mostly U.S. company? Do you do things in Europe or Asia?
3: We do have a non-U.S. presence. It's about less than 5% of our business, roughly. And primarily, we're serving investors outside of the country that want access to U.S. markets.
2: I read that you have $11 trillion of assets under management. That's a lot of money under management. And are you managing for people, or this is money they've left in their accounts and you kind of manage it a little bit?
3: Yeah, so we have about $12 trillion of assets. We've got about $6.5 trillion in retail business. We've got about $5.5 trillion in our advisor business, where we support independent advisors across the country who want a great platform to custody their assets on. And then we've got the rest is in our workplace business, where we support employers in their stock plan and their retirement plan. I think the success and growth of our business has been about seeing through clients' eyes, doing right by them, great marketing. Chuck started the company. He's always believed in marketing. He wants us to have a brand that people trust and know and can relate to.
2: Are you charging a fee to manage the money, or is this money that's kind of in the accounts that technically is under your management, but you're not really actively managing it?
3: Yeah, so splitting into our retail business, 75 to 80% of that is relatively self-directed investors that are making their own investment decisions day by day. They're checking in with us for help around financial planning, trust and estate issues, okay, tax considerations, but largely they're making their investment decisions. And then about 20-ish percent of our clients come to us for full service help. They want us to manage all of their assets, to help them plan out their life, to come up with their asset allocation, to rebalance their portfolio, all of those things. And we earn a fee on that. And then the other largely half of our business that sits with advisors, they're with 16,000 independent advisors across our country that are providing advice for a fee to those clients.
2: So let me ask you, how many total customers do you have?
3: 47 million client accounts.
2: 47 million. So every day, at the end of every day or end of every week, you must get some spreadsheet that shows you what people are doing. Does that show you how the U.S. economy is doing?
3: Well, when you look at what our clients are doing, they remain invested. Equity markets continue to do well. And I think that's a sign of an economy that's been pretty resilient. If you look at the employment numbers have been fine. They're not, you know, supercharged, but they're not bad. Inflation outside of some of the oil shocks we've had, inflation has been contained. And so you see stock markets that, you know, over the months have been hitting highs despite some disruption. So what we see from our clients is continued interest in equities.
2: And do you worry about the Federal Reserve raising rates, which is one thing people think may happen, or it doesn't make a difference to you if they raise rates or lower rates?
3: It won't affect our business that much. We'll be fine in either environment. What we do worry a lot about is our clients. And we want the Fed, whether they're raising or lowering, to get it right. We don't care which direction they go, but we want it to be the right direction for the economy that provides employment growth, moderate inflation. And in those conditions, equity markets will thrive. Our clients will grow their wealth and be able to live their financial dreams.
2: So recently, the U.S. government has set up new accounts. I think they're called Trump accounts for young people, really children, and they're going to have money managed for them over the years. What do you think of that idea?
3: I think it's a home run idea. It's going to allow every American born in our country to see the power of saving and compounding. They're going to save for the first time and get $1,000 from the government when they're born. By the time they're 18, you know, if markets go up as much as they normally be, that will be $2,000, $3,000, $4,000. And it's not that the $4,000, and by the way, if they're saving every year, hopefully it'll be a lot more, but just that initial $1,000 may turn into $3,000. And it's not that that $3,000 is going to change their life, but the concept that the $1,000 grew to $3,000 hopefully changes their life. They just also announced Trump IRA accounts. There's 55 million Americans in our country that do not have access to a private retirement plan. And this announcement is going to allow those individuals to have a way to access a defined contribution plan the way many of us have enjoyed.
2: And so will you get a piece of that business, you think? Or
3: roughly a year from now, the Trump accounts will open up to anyone that wants to participate, and we will absolutely support the Trump accounts. We'll have a lot of Schwab clients that participate in Trump accounts, and we can't wait to bring them over to Schwab.
2: In the prediction markets, which have been very popular of late, do you see a lot of your clients interested in investing, if investing is the right word, or participating in prediction markets?
3: We're not in prediction markets today. Our stance has been that as prediction markets stand today, 90% plus of it is sports gambling. And I view that as entertainment. And if people want to sports gamble, go nuts, sports gamble. Our service to clients and our mission as a firm is to make clients better off in their financial life. We view sports gambling as, on average, you're going to lose. People are going to, you know, 5% of people take more out of a sports gambling app than they put into it. So 95% of people are losing money, which is counter to our mission of helping people live their best financial life. It is possible in the future that financial events, we could have prediction markets on, but our clients really aren't asking for that today.
2: So today, based on where you see the economy, are you worried that the war in Iran might slow down the economy, or that the Fed might increase interest rates in a dramatic way? Or are you not worried about those kind of external things?
3: As investors, we are always worried about the issue of the moment. And you could go back through time, and there's always an issue in the market to worry about. Our view with clients is success is about time in the market as opposed to timing the market. Over the long run, stocks have had really strong returns and grown people's wealth. We tell clients, own stocks, stick with it, avoid the noise.
2: Let's talk about your own background for a moment.
3: Sure.
2: Where are you from?
3: I grew up in the Boston, Massachusetts area.
2: Okay, and where did you go to college?
3: I went to Villanova.
2: And you were a good golfer there, I gather, right?
3: A good is being very kind, David. I was a enthusiastic golfer. I did play golf in high school, and actually in Massachusetts, I won the Fall State High School Championship, so I was okay. When I went to college, I did make the golf team. I was a walk-on. Everyone else was on scholarship.
2: I thought you were the captain of the team.
3: Well, I ended up being the captain. I think that was probably more about enthusiasm and leadership than my golf skills.
2: Now, you graduated in what year?
3: 1995.
2: All right. And then what did you do?
3: I went and worked for a company that did economic analysis for companies in litigation. And then I went back to business school at Dartmouth.
2: And after you graduated from Dartmouth, where'd you go?
3: I went to McKinsey & Company. I spent about 4.5 to 5 years there. It was a great place to develop your career and get coaching. And about 5 years into that, we were having our second child born, and we found that she was going to be born with some real challenges. The doctors told us she'd never walk, talk, or recognize us. And I was working, you know, 80 hours a week, traveling all over the world. My wife had a job as a buy-side analyst. And so we were barely making it, the two of us working with one child, with a second child coming along that was going to need a lot more time and attention. I decided to leave McKinsey, and I went to Wellington Management, an investment firm in Boston, where I learned a lot about investing and also, thankfully, got to have a lifestyle where I could contribute to helping her.
2: How old is she now?
3: She is now 20 years old. She's a sophomore in college and doing terrifically well.
2: Thanks for listening to my conversation with Rick Wurster. To hear more conversations like this, head to Bloomberg.com or YouTube for the latest episodes of Bloomberg Wealth. I'm David Rubenstein, and this is Bloomberg.
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1: Center at 7. Mexican fans have been doing their best to unsettle England's World Cup preparations by creating a din outside the team hotel. Joe Rawson is in Mexico City.
2: The Mexican fans tried to disrupt England's preparations ahead of the match tonight by setting off fireworks and blaring music outside of the team hotel overnight. The supporters gathered around 2 a.m, although they were kept around 200 metres away by a heavy police presence. Thomas Tuchel dismissed concerns about the disturbance, insisting the 6 p.m. local time kickoff gives his players plenty of time to rest.
1: Reform UK's Robert Jenrick says there's nothing wrong with Nigel Farage receiving gifts from a man convicted of fraud. According to the Sunday Times, George Cottrell gave the party's leader support and use of a rented property before he was elected. An 84-year-old retired priest has been arrested for expressing support for banned group Palestine Action. Sue Parfitt was part of a protest outside the headquarters of the Metropolitan Police. A cargo ship's reported coming under attack off the coast of Yemen in the Red Sea. Officials say the vessel sent a distress alert near Hodeidah. Novak Djokovic has put his frustrations aside to reach the quarterfinals at Wimbledon with a four-set win against qualifier Roman Safulin. The seven-time winner was warned about his language during the match. Djokovic has apologised and says it was a tough challenge.
3: I don't get to feel inferior from back of the court with too many players, to be honest, throughout my career. Today, it was one of those days where I didn't want to stay in the rally for too long, to be honest. So I had to mix things up.
1: And Australia have beaten England by 7 wickets to win the Women's T20 Cricket World Cup final at Lourdes. England were asked to bat but could only set a target of 151. That's the latest. I'm Ruth McKee.
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2: 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I'm Joe Wasenthal.
3: And I'm Tracy Alloway.
2: Today you are listening to our conversation with Henry He, the CFO of Baidu. We are talking about the, quote, Google of China's strategy to dominate the full stack of AI. We truly have the perfect guest. We are going to be speaking with Baidu CFO Henry He. So Henry, thank you so much for coming on Odd Lots.
4: Thanks for having me. And it's a great season, I think, in Hong Kong. And definitely it's great to see both Joe and Tracy.
2: Thank you. Very nice of you to say. So why don't we start with this? You know, obviously, I feel like half the conversations are probably about AI these days. But within AI, Baidu is a full stack player, right? You have cloud, you have the application layer, you have your own chips, and of course, your own model. As the CFO, you might have to think about prioritization, et cetera. Is there one layer of the stack that you feel is a must win for Baidu? When you think about resource allocation, is there a layer where it's like, okay, this is an area where we have to win?
4: Thank you so much. And I think you'll probably put the tough question in end, but I think it's probably the most difficult question to start with. So I think the very unique thing today is I think the entire AI has been shifting from infrastructure to applications and from model to agents. I think that's actually the backdrop. I think within that, frankly speaking, right now, it's very difficult to say at this moment which part is the must-have, because in my view, the chip is infrastructures. You need to have a great model to bridge the capability. The cloud is a deployment of that capability. And obviously, the monetization and all the ROI questions, especially for the people like me as CFO, we focus on that, is on the application layers. So without any of that, this ROI cannot work. So to answer your question, I think the key thing, if I have to pick one, is cloud.
2: Okay.
4: Because cloud at this moment is a platform. You can not only hosting ERNIE, which is our own model, but also I can work in a very open to hosting other models. And my chip, which connecting to my cloud platform, can also help on the inference. Because right now, the pre-training is important, but 80% of the incremental demand today on a token are inference related. I think this part of the full picture is what I want to emphasize. But, you know, given a tough question, if I want to pick one as a student, A, B, C, D, I want to pick number C, which is my cloud.
3: I'm going to ask you a question, which I think is going to become standard for financial journalists in the same way we ask about headcount and expansion plans. What's your token budget? Is it bigger than Joe's?
4: You mean the token?
3: The token budget for Baidu.
4: Yes.
3: Or how do you measure, I'll ask it in a slightly different way. How do you measure what you're gaining from your token spend? How do you measure productivity?
4: Yeah, sure. I want to categorize probably two buckets. One is we consume computing power to reach a higher level of technology standard. You know, the AGI, the how good model perform, and also how harness can be designed to deliver better results. So these are R&D efforts. However, as also a tech house, we also deliver those know-how to our external clients with different verticals. I think if I'm measuring our internal consumption of the token, I really want to look at how better and how efficient our technology can be developed. So that's on one side. However, on the other end, what I think the ROI is more relevant is how many real tasks that the OpenClaw and, for example, our own application called DoMate also is a real agents, human digit and other things, can do the task. So I think these two different measurements are important in a way that right now there are two things are better than last year. One is the foundation model getting much better. And number two is the framework, i.e. OpenClaw and other things, can link up the foundation model capability to the real-world task from chatting on something to doing something and completing on something. I think completion part of the tokens is more important today. And I think consumption internally, we actually encourage the people to do that. But think about that. Even last year or year before, everyone is actually beefing up the R&D budgets. I think that budget is always there. But the completion new task is more important.
2: But let me just press you on this question a little bit further. So let's say Tracy and I are, let's say we worked for Baidu in the same department, I don't know, some department of yours, would we have, identical token budgets? Or would you have one way of saying, you know what, Joe, Tracy is actually finding ways to get more value out of AI than you are, so I'm going to increase her budget? Like, do you make decisions like that? And do you have measurement techniques to see, like, this person really should get 10 times the token budget of another person because they have figured out how to get a lot of juice from the squeeze, so to speak?
4: You know, Joe, given the question asking, I think probably next time I'll give you more tokens. I think right now the technology evolves very fast. I think that's the beauty part of AI. So sure. We don't want to constrain by ourselves by before thinking through something, we just install a certain policy by saying, you know, these are the employees, we define the token number by the titles or mm-hmm. the seniorities. I don't think that's the way it works.
2: Okay.
4: So I think we want to more open and more nimble in the way that given enough token to the individuals to empower their internal R&D efforts. But on the other end, we do have a lot of efforts to make sure the token costs become dramatically coming down. I think the cost is coming down very fast. Before you even think about getting a policy, maybe the unit cost is coming down half in like a few weeks. So we need to think about the speed and the cost and output efficiency, these three parameters as a package, not only on the number of tokens. That's one thing. On the other end, you feel very interesting facts. So right now, you know, we are recruiting a lot of younger talents today, even for Baidu, which is, you know, 20 plus years listed a public company.
2: Yeah.
4: So my feeling is the kids actually getting smarter than people expected. So they will not waste the tokens you give to them. So they have a sensible judgment about what are the tasks they need to prioritize because mm-hmm. they are working on the agents and the models. The model actually helping them also prioritize all the tasks they have. So I think the power of the technology today is it is not only the tools. So that's actually the key concept I want to mention. It is not only a tool, it's a mindset. And the mindset become automatic and more intelligent. That if people can work on that well and have a new relationship with agents and with a model, some of the old questions we kind of struggle ourselves will be kind of diminished and less important.
3: Okay, so no token maxing at Baidu. But since you brought up talent, one thing I'm very curious about is we know the competition for the top engineers is so intense right now. And in the US, we see these headlines where engineers are treated like sports stars. Yeah. You know, they're being traded for millions of dollars or whatever. What is Baidu's pitch to top talent? Like, if you're trying to attract someone to the company, what is it you say to them that makes them want to work for Baidu versus another top tech firm?
4: Yes, great question. So let's bring a different perspective. I think, you know, we are a technology company. Previously, I think the priority is we empower our clients to be more intelligent. We give them more technology tools to help them to move from the, you know, the traditional IT to the cloud environment, you know, such as that. But right now, I think AI, especially for the big corporation like us, also change us as well. We need to think about the cultural change, organization change, not only as an organization and a company, but also how AI empower ourselves. So it's actually equally important to do something for a client versus think about new tools affecting ourselves. So Tracy is right. I think there are a few things we're actually making a lot of different thinkings and some of the new initiatives. First of all, we're probably among a few companies in China still very open and even increasing the campus recruiting and the focus on the younger talents. And number two, recently, we also tasked the senior people not only look at, you know, the current reporting structure, but also in the real mentor relationship with the younger growing piece of the human capital in a company. But more importantly, I think it's really about giving people more autonomy to work in a company. So more trust and more autonomy and give them more real work. And, you know, there's a one concept called a one-person company, right? So we are very happy to working with one-person company because they actually use our AI tool very nicely and they're willing to pay a lot of revenue to our products, given the quality. However, within the company, we also encourage people to be the one-person team so they can actually use the agents to work on a lot of internal tasks. So internally, we have this little tool called Dudu, right? In Chinese, a very kind of nicky name, which is actually our internal kind of open cloud similar tools, and which actually enhancing people's efficiency. And the true point, I think, give me more people, more autonomy, more trust, and more room to grow and attracting new talents. I think equally all kind of very important to change ourselves, but also, you know, reporting lines and organization structure need to come with it to make sure that people can deliver the results. else. And the last note I want to mention, the key thing is that people see the application is important. They can work on the full stack in Baidu, which is very unique value in the China tech space.
2: Yeah. You know, it just occurred to me, American companies are kind of becoming more Chinese in the sense that they're doing more vertical integration. Like, that's sort of a long history here of sort of the whole thing. And now we see one of this phenomenon is that every American company, like, they want to even start designing and selling their own chips, their own silicon, which is something that you're doing. You have your own business and you've had it for a while. And I'm trying to wrap my head, like, what is the rationale? How much is it about just wanting to be able to control your own fate more? And so wanting to, like, control more of the supply chain versus having a chip that optimally aligns with the model that you're working on? Because those are distinct priorities. Yeah. So what is the real rationale for having custom silicon?
4: Yeah, I think thanks for the tech trend in the past kind of year and two. So if you look at entire computing power consumed, for example, last year, most of the consumptions actually relating to the pre-training of large foundation model. But right now, Joe, you know, many of them go into the inference and the computing tasks. And if you look at the different stacks, I think right now we are actually fitting to an incremental growing piece of the market, which is well-defined with a clear boundary, which is not focus on pre-training for a very super scale foundation model. However, the inference, the application is important. So to your point, I think our chip product supporting our cloud, focusing on the inference and application is a unique way of we see the positive network effects. I think that's sort of where the area we want to invest. And also given the issue you mentioned, I think within that defined areas, we feel pretty confident regarding all the issues you mentioned. And because on the supply and demand side, we can find the good match within the emerging market category, within the inference and application markets.
3: How are you actually allocating capital? And then how are you actually, I guess, balancing that with returning capital at the same time to shareholders?
4: Yeah. So I call it impossible triangle. So I kind of scratch my head every few months, every few weeks, depends on, I also see the headline numbers on Bloomberg News with other peers as well. So sometimes I make a little bit kind of hesitating to make a statement, but I just want to tell the facts and tell the views. I want to separate them out.
2: Sure.
4: So in the recent quarter earnings, we mentioned we actually solved partially on this impossible triangles.
3: Stay tuned for more of our interview with Baidu CFO Henry He. We're talking about how an online search company in China has transformed itself into a full-stack AI player. 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I'm Tracy Alloway.
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2: This is Odd Lots on Bloomberg Radio. I'm Joe Wasenthal.
3: And I'm Tracy Alloway.
2: Today's episode is looking at how Baidu, sometimes called the Google of China, has turned into a full-stack AI player from apps to silicon. We're talking with the company's CFO, Henry He.
3: How are you actually allocating capital? And then how are you actually, I guess, balancing that with returning capital at the same time to shareholders?
4: Yeah. So I call it impossible triangle. So I kind of scratch my head every few months, every few weeks, depends on. I also see the headline numbers on Bloomberg News with other peers as well. So sometimes I make a little bit kind of hesitating to make a statement, but I just want to tell the facts and tell the views. I want to separate them out.
2: Sure.
4: So in the recent quarter earnings, we mentioned we actually solved partially on this impossible triangles. One is our operating profit increased almost doubled on a Q-on-Q base. And number two, our cloud revenue grew about 79% on a YOY basis, which is almost double of the YOY growth rate for the cloud market in China. And number three is, since Q3 last year, our operating cash flow has turned positive. So positive operating cash flow, incremental operating profits, and the higher growth than the market. However, my CapEx is not seeing kind of double, even third, multiple times. So I think the way of resolving that is, as a CFO or as a management team of a heavy CapEx invested AI tech company right now, I need to find a way on one hand really drive the growth, but also keep the density of the investment into AI in a reasonable pacing. However, when you do that, you need to keep a conscious regarding the ROI and ROE in mind to look at the entire cash cycle. For example, every dollar we spend today, we probably need to wait for another probably 20, 30, 40 months, depends on the category, to get full cash back. And during that frame, obviously, there's price hikes on memories, there's difficulty on the IDC centers, yeah, and the huge spending on servers. So my point is, as a CFO, on every project, you need to look at the entire life cycle, not only at one time, but also the pacing important, because the foundation model R&D always taking a few months, right? So these are the things you need to keep in mind. But my statement today is, as Baidu, we want to invest probably in a more responsible manner to the shareholders, but do not diminish our ambitious to investment into AI. Keep the right density is important. But given the results for this quarter, I think we kind of resolved that, at least for this quarter. So hopefully we can keep on working on that. And maybe, half year later, when we check on this point, we can still keep on the same pattern, high growth, less dollars spent, but better ROI. I think that's probably the angle we want to achieve.
2: Can I ask you about something I'm very curious about? I'd say the heads of the American AI labs maybe have varying degrees of AI psychosis, and they have a lot of worries that what they would call alignment research, et cetera. Do you work on similar things, or do you have the same concerns? And
3: do you also have AI psychosis?
2: Yeah, no, but speaking of trying to make money, do you invest in, or how much do you invest in what they would call AI safety or alignment, and essentially making sure that the models that you're building don't go rogue and always work on behalf of human flourishing? Is that a thing that you allocate capital to?
4: Yeah, it's a great question. So there's an emerging area, for example, in this data sanity and all the kind of post-training efforts need to work on that. Alignment obviously is one of that. But my point is, if you look at this new concept of harness, right, it's not only about pre-training and getting model on the leaderboard, but also more importantly to measure the robustness and all the things you mentioned. I think in the context in China tech sector, the engineering has to be and has been a good competitive advantage. So the harness from the data flywheel to the alignment to the data quality and the labeling, I think the entire ecosystem has been robust for, if you think about it, even in the mobile internet world, right? So as simple as data labeling to the alignment checks and the post-training and SFT, I think this kind of the full chain of the capability in terms of the talents and the pool of resources and the cost of data sanity and all the checks has been, in my view, a little bit kind of more efficient in the way that the ecosystem has been in place there. So the cost efficiency has been there. So my view is this is engineering, not a theoretical quantum leap. right?
2: Okay.
4: So on that, the engineering capability from the China tech world and industry has been there with the key elements I mentioned, right?
2: Yeah.
4: Talents, lower costs, more efficient. I think these are the few things I just want to point out actually can help solve the issue. But as I mentioned, the things are evolve very quickly, right? So, you know, we don't worry too much about the issue you mentioned in the local market.
2: Yeah, but so this is interesting. I'm curious. I want to press further on this because the American AI lab seem very anxious about this. And they published these model reports and it says things that in the chain of thought, we were able to see that 4% of the time the model was able to identify that it was being tested and therefore it changed its behavior in response to recognizing that it was tested. And this is a sign of potential misalignment. Are you doing the same sort of research and spending to establish that, again, the models work for people and don't have a rogue goal, so
4: yeah.
2: to speak.
4: Yeah, sure. I think right now, if you look at this, right, so we are also part of the open source community. So
2: yeah,
4: many of
2: yeah.
4: the good models, especially publishing recently, also will publish their thoughts
2: that
4: about
2: makes sense.
4: This.
2: Yeah.
4: So we kind of follow the newest thoughts, but also doing our own tests as well. So overall, I think people in the open source community today, in my view, is very collegial. So people are still want to do a better model, frontier
2: yeah.
4: model for everyone globally, not really on one country or two different places. Yeah.
3: So actually related to this, I'm going to ask something. Maybe it's slightly sensitive, but I think it's very important. So in the US, the AI companies, even as they talk about safety, they're basically self-regulating, right? Like they choose to put out these reports and judge their own models and things like that. In China, tell me if I'm wrong, but it feels very different. It feels like the government is more hands-on when it comes to AI. China has been very explicit about this is an area.
2: Proactive.
3: National security, national strategy. So you're operating in an environment where you're firmly embedded in China's technological and industrial policy. How does that influence the development of your AI models and your broader tech?
4: So obviously, we're not in a position to comment on public policy, but I'm definitely happy to share some of my thoughts I have. And I think in the world, in the China AI today, we believe we have a great group of very superior talents, not only the engineers, but also people actually design, you know, the framework, right? So that's actually very important because it's not only about algorithm itself, it's about the whole system regarding infrastructures, regarding the data regulation, regarding the model and the cloud. I think given the past kind of 10, 20 years in China, given this entire infrastructure has been upgraded to a level that is kind of world leading, I think the policy supporting to getting the moment we have today is already proven. We have a proven path to leading not only the technology renovation and innovation, but also the way we monitor that into the stage we already have today. So that's my first point. My second point is, I think today the technology is growing very fast and the checks on the performance and on the data transparency and the rules regarding the data regulation, even without the AI model, even on the cloud age in the past kind of 10, 20 years or 5 years, has been getting more robust. Because if you think about that, in the cloud environment, you have almost similar issues, right? Who own the data, who use the data, who can access that. But today is a new tool to actually cover all the things we are doing. So I think it is not a new concept for the policymaker to think about. It is a new model. It is a new thing. It is really a new and better tools to utilize and access the resources we're already building. And the existing resources we have been building on existing platforms, which has been 100% compliant, but also we have a lot of support, you know, from the policymakers, industry practitioners, academia, they actually all contributing to that. So overall, my feeling is it's a very transparent and open environment, not only in China, but also globally. And academia and industry practitioners actually contributing quite a lot of the good conversations to this environment. And my feeling is the policymakers through different channels has been very open, also listening to the new frontier issues and questions.
2: I know this is a business conference and we want to keep things very professional here and not engage in gossip, etc. But I have like one sort of, I'm just curious about something, which is if the American AI CEOs, the most hawkish on the sort of like chip exports on the on China stuff is Dario, who used to be a Baidu employee. Do you ever hear things in the office? Do people ever say like, oh, I remember that guy. He was, you know, is there any little Dario gossip that people talk about in the office from his stint at Baidu?
4: So that's why I want to put the ball back to your court. I want to share another gossip, which you probably want to hear. So probably in the past kind of 100 days, right, it's open cloud become very popular, yeah. Right? And educate the market about how AI is really getting to the real task and the real world. Obviously, in China, you know, there are different way. You have a new way calling, you know, not only the Claude, but other nicknames, right?
2: Sure.
4: So one day I saw Peter, who is the founder of the community, which drive the open Claude
2: to
4: be prevailed, put, I think, Instagram, or saying, you know, he actually want to work with Baidu because, you know, open Claude is a tool. But the tool is... it's kind of eating up all the capacity, i.e. the skills, right? So everyone is contributing to the skills, and the cloud is actually grab all the skills and do the work, right? So I think one day we are pretty happy, you know, CEO, you know, Peter dropped us a note very in a positive way because he kind of, on one side, noticed that the search is important capability of the skills, i.e. the skills, in the open cloud environment. So actually he asked him Baidu to work with him to beef up the search skills in order for the open cloud to do a better work to accessing the real-time information. Because today, the foundation models, the one kind of carve-out is every few months you train a new model. And the model itself, in his mindset, doesn't have the real-time information. For example, the foundation model yesterday doesn't capture, you know, Joe and Tracy were talking about today. You need to have a new skills accessing the ocelots, what is happening in real time.
2: That's right.
4: So I think, you know, Google globally and Baidu for China, they are the powerhouse for searching the real-time information. So it has to be linking to the open cloud. So I think that's actually one of the things we're pretty much happy to about. So, you know, next day, we asked our engineers to link up with Peter, and we're actually part of this skill marketplace doing pretty okay. And right now, I just want to share our foundation model called Earning 5.1. Right now, it's ranked as the globally number one in the text format of the global LLM arena. And globally number 5 in the search skill capabilities globally in the LLM arena as well. So I think that's, want to give you another gossip. So, but for the previous one, probably can talk with you after this open
2: session. No, you didn't give us any Dario gossip, but implicitly, because I know that the open claw guy, you know, it was originally called Open Claude, and then Anthropic sued him. Mm-hmm. Fellow who created Open Claw is not the biggest fan of Dario's approach. So by giving us that answer, you at least gave us a little drama there. Thank you.
5: More to come from our conversation on how Baidu is transforming itself into a full-stack AI company. We are speaking with Baidu CFO Henry Hu. I'm Tracy Alloway.
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2: 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I'm Joe Wiesenthal.
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2: On today's show, we're discussing Baidu's transformation into a full-stack AI company. We are speaking with CFO Henry He.
4: You've mentioned search a number of times already, and data is obviously very important to AI. We spoke with Grace Zhao earlier in the week. She writes about AI on her Substack, and I asked her if China has an edge when it comes to data collection. Yeah. And she said she thought not really, because a lot of the data that's been collected was unstructured. And so it was hard to harness for AI model training and inference purposes. Can you talk a little bit more about how you did that at Baidu? Because you've got a lot of data, you're using it for ERNIE. How was that transition process like actually carried out?
5: Yeah, sure. I probably will talk about something the market has not noticed enough. And I'll talk about what's a real challenge, right? So it's always two sides of the story. I think I'm very happy to talk about Google versus what we think about Baidu in some certain formats. A few things. I think the markets, not only the capital markets, but also the industry, has kind of undervalued a little bit regarding the same components we actually matching with the same structure of Google is monetizing and have this integrated capacity. So first of all, Google has its own TPU, right, which powered that cloud. So the GCP growth, the Google Cloud, is growing faster, which is part of the reason it's a TPU. And for Baidu, we have our own chip department. And, you know, based on the public information, we recently did the public filing, want to spin off these assets, right? So the chip, we have the same with Google. For the foundation model, we have our earnings, as just mentioned. However, in the physical AI called applications or called word model. So we have our robot taxi called Apollo Go. Just want to share one number. I think the market, sometimes I tell my friends, is kind of surprised that each week, including San Francisco and including all the cities, Austin, Texas, and US, Waymo from Google deliver about 500,000 trips per week. And in the last quarter, Baidu's Apollo Go in a globally 27 cities deliver about 350,000 trips, which is only about 25% fewer than Google.
2: Yeah.
5: The part of that is not only about robot taxi, it's about how we using the data empower our own foundations, models, trainings, and also do inference, but also have a lot of know-how regarding the multimodal contents and all the different things. And more important, if you look at the traditional search, right now on this quarter, also the market didn't notice that, you know, still even my friends telling me, oh, Henry, congratulations for your earnings, but your search is probably still 80-90% of the revenue, but the truth is for this quarter is declined to about 48%. So it's already below 50%. So the new growing area, for example, the digital humans and also our AI application software is becoming a powerhouse and growing very fast. So my point on that is if you look at key components or the blocks from the chip, cloud, robot taxi for AI, physical AI applications and the software. And also one more thing I want to mention is Google linking with YouTube for the multimodal contents. Hmm. And we actually have our controlled subsidiary called iQIYI IQ in China, which is actually over 50% of market share in China for certain long form contents in China as well. So we also have our closed loop of the data flywheel as well, probably at a different scale, but I think it's still in the same format and the same model. So my view is, yes, I think on one side, it is right that certain data and elements are in their own kind of pockets. But however, for Baidu, we still have access to those pockets, probably better than other peers. But I want to also very honest admit, right, given Joe is my girlfriend, I still owe him a little kind of gossip after this session. I just want to share my own challenge. Obviously, in China, you have different camps, right? Different camps, they kind of don't open up enough to share the data, which is reality known to the market for everyone. But my point is, right now, this, you know, the agents and the foundation model become super smart. And it has a great push to move everything to a public cloud. It's actually helped resolving that issue to be accessing more information. Last note I want to share is before AI came, the public cloud penetration in China is about 20-30% versus in US is kind of 90%. So that's why your comments I can totally understand, because without AI, the gap is like this. But right now it's actually getting closer, but still there's a gap. But my confidence coming from this gap will further narrow, because everything will be on cloud environment. Everyone access real-time information, but also for Baidu, we have a full stack, and each component, given the Google Pass, has been proven to be right and more efficient. We just want to follow the same pattern and access and the benefits from the different layer of the data itself.
2: So I'm very glad that you brought up the robo-taxis, because first of all, I just love robo-taxis, period. They're very fun to ride in.
4: You took me on my first Waymo ride, I remember.
2: And I was a big, I was like, Tracy, you got to ride in a Waymo. You got to ride in a Waymo. And I think you were convinced. They're pretty
4: now
2: cool.
4: We have to ride in an Apollo Go, right?
2: But this, here's another, besides, I'm also excited about them as a business story for a very specific reason, which is that when I think of like Baidu, people call it the Google of China, et cetera, but, you know, separate markets, right? Google isn't in China. People in the U.S. don't, by and large, use Baidu, as far as I know. But there's going to be cities now where there's going to be direct competition between Waymo and Apollo, and including London, I think, is going to be the first city where there's going to be head-to-head battle. And so this is exciting, because I feel like, okay, the tech internet, the consumer facing internet giants of the US and the consumer facing internet giants of China are for the first time going to really be competing in certain identical consumer markets. And so what I'm curious about is, like, not who you think is going to win. I presume you think you're going to win, but like, what is the dimension upon which the winner will emerge? Will it be the quality of the application? Will it be who can produce and secure automobiles in volume? What is the most important dimension that will determine the winner, either globally or in a specific city?
5: So before getting there, just, you know, the car is one of my hobby too. Just, you know, Joe probably know, I'm actually a race car driver. So I got my race car license as well. So every time I actually drive a little bit. So it's quite nice, enjoyable. Because I think that probably the remaining car you can still use gasoline and drive yourself.
2: Yeah.
5: So probably 20 years from now. So before getting there, I think the key word is change the car ownership.
2: Okay.
5: My view is, in my own calculation, in US, as an example, right now, each mile, including insurance, gas price, parkings, on average is about 60 to 80 cents per mile is the tipping points between rent a car versus own a car.
2: Okay.
5: So if it's cheaper than that, people will buy a car. But more expensive, people will rent a car, right? So right now, for global player, I don't want to name, but the average robotaxi cost today, because the scale is still very small, is about, you know, $1 to $2.5 per mile.
2: Okay.
5: That's a range, about $1 to $2. So my point is, this curve, just like agents getting more prevailing, is coming down very fast. So assuming at some point, you know, 5 years, 6 years, whatever, 10 years, if globally the robotaxi deliver average price per mile coming down to, let's say, 60, 80 cents US per mile, then many people were thinking buying a car, because today is very simple. You know, Joe and Tracy, you're probably in Hong Kong, you know, the parking is so expensive, even more expensive than the gas. And the gas in Hong Kong also very expensive. So first of all, the car right now is all EV drive car. Number two, you don't have to buy a parking, because you and me can drive and the car can go out. And number three, while we're having this 40 minutes, my car actually can go out, pick up passengers, and it can make some money for me, right?
2: Yeah,
5: so it's
2: new
5: agents.
2: Nice.
5: So that's why I'm saying it's a physical AI agents on the road to making money for myself. So my view is robo-taxi will change the human behavior getting out in terms of behavior pattern of transportation. So that's one thing, right? So we and Waymo and all other players globally are going to that direction. So that's my vision for the market going forward. However, as you mentioned about the market as a player in the near term
2: competition,
5: my view is right now the market is still very early and the TAM is very high. So in the last quarter, we ship our car in London. And as you know, both Waymo and us are starting to open the market in London. Hopefully next year you will see a car. And, you know, we have good partner with both Uber and Lyft and also with Grab in Southeast countries. So next time you probably call a car from Uber or Lyft apps, you will get a Baidu's car. So I think it's actually helping increasing the services, because one interesting note is the human driver probably don't work in the midnight, right, in certain cities. But right now, the car actually can work 24 hours. So expanding a new market. And right now, it's still a very low percentage of penetration. So still, pooling have a lot of room to go. On the other hand, to your question about the success factor, I think the two things. One is the technology need to cutting edge and improving. And number two is operation efficiency, right? So it's actually have a lot of work need to be operational driven. For example, how many locations you pick up passengers to be more efficient, right? The charging stations and all the different network designs is actually very important. But given we are working on this business for kind of 13 years so far, and I can tell you one interesting fact. Globally, there are only two cities right now have over, 1,000 cars in that scale, which is San Francisco and Win City in China, which is Google operating San Francisco, and Apollo Go from Baidu operating one city in China. But I think our kind of partnership with both, Lyft and Uber globally with different cities, I think has been very collegial because the demand is much higher than the supply. Yeah.
4: Are you going to spin out the chips business? We're at Bloomberg Invest. It's our first live recording of Odd Lots. Let's break some news.
5: All right. So it's coming to the money part. So I was not, to be frank, I was not even trained by finance. I become CFO by accident.
3: You're a chips guy.
5: So actually, my both bachelor and master training was chip designer myself. So I think after joining Baidu, I definitely realized that Baidu's chip product has been really, really high quality and really good for the inference, for the all the things we talk about, the helping our DAA to grow as well. So based on the public information, we already filed the confidential filing for spin-off of our chip assets in Hong Kong. And we are doing that and processing that process on track. And that is one part of the assets we try to unlock at this moment. But however, as I mentioned, the cloud foundation model, they are all very important. So after spin-off, we hopefully can enhance that ecosystem. And as you know, chip is not only the hardware. I deeply understand it is about ecosystems.
3: Yeah.
5: We need to work pretty well with our customers and the suppliers and the software developers all at one goal. And I think to be a separate listed public company, it will help to achieve that goal, not only as hardware, but also the entire ecosystem as well. And our customer will view our chip products more neutral and independent products that can actually do more testing and more usage on their own cases.
3: Yeah, I seem to recall reading that you figured out a way that developers can easily port over their CUDA stack over to your stack without much trouble. Henry, thank you so much for coming on Odd Lots, our first live recording anywhere in Asia. Really appreciate it.
5: Again,
3: the perfect guest.
5: Yeah, again, thanks for having me. Thank you, Joe.
3: Absolutely.
5: Thank you, Tracy. Thank you.
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2: I'm Michelle Hussein, and you're listening to some highlights from the Michelle Hussein Show podcast on Bloomberg Radio. Today, I'm speaking with the historian Jill Lepore.
3: We are a very complicated country with a very complicated relationship to family, community. I think all Americans kind of wrestle with that, celebrate that, wrestle with it, wonder whether we have lived up to the nation's ideals. These are questions maybe more at this moment than in any other, as we're on the eve of the nation's 250th anniversary.
2: Jill Lepore, Pulitzer Prize-winning historian of the United States.
4: I think from your voice, I feel that this weighs very heavily on you, this moment in time.
3: I think it weighs heavily on everyone, whether it's their job to think about it all day or not. We are in free fall off a cliff here. I don't know when we land.
2: From Bloomberg Weekend, this is the Michelle Hussein Show. I'm Michelle Hussein. America's big birthday is upon us. It was on the 4th of July, 1776, that a relatively short text, the Declaration of Independence, was formally adopted in Philadelphia. A final departure of British troops from the United States was still some years away, and so was the other key foundational document of the country, the Constitution, which wasn't even drafted until 1787. And that's the text that's our route into America's story this July 4th. The Harvard historian Jill Lepore joins me to take us through her monumental work, We the People. It's a book on how the Constitution came about, and crucially, how there was an expectation that it would likely change over time. This is not, however, an episode entirely set in the past, because Jill Lepore is acutely alive to the pressures of our time, to a contested sense of what America is or what it should be. She's also unusual in her background, and we'll talk about this early on. She's very far from an ivory tower type historian. She's served in the US military, and her route into teaching history at Harvard is a sideways one. Plus, she's prolific. Articles, a podcast series on Elon Musk, and many books. We the People has just won her a Pulitzer Prize, and her next book, The Rise and Fall of the Artificial State, which is about technology and democracy, is out next month. So here is Jill Lepore on America past and present.
4: Oh, hello.
3: Thanks so much for having me.
4: Anything in particular on your mind today that you're particularly thinking about, or state of the world?
3: Yeah, you try to think about lunch just to get through the day, really.
4: I mean,
3: that's my plan.
4: I'd love to begin with a sense of you before we move on to your work, particularly because I was struck by the fact that you are one of the foremost scholars and writers on American history, and yet you have an unusual background as a professor of history, because neither of your first two degrees are in history.
3: None of my degrees are in history. Yeah, I always wanted to just be a writer, and graduated early with a degree in English because I couldn't afford to stay in college. I worked as a secretary, actually here at Harvard for a while, and wrote novels during the workday and sat in on classes. I was a high school athlete, you know, Girl Scout, person with a great sense of civic duty, had no money for college, and I got an ROTC scholarship to go to college. So,
4: which is the system by which your tuition fees and other expenses are paid for in exchange for agreeing to serve in the military afterwards.
3: And agreeing to serve, yeah.
4: So then what happened? What changed? You're talking to us now about your books on constitutional and other history, but you could have been sitting in the Pentagon listening to Pete Hegseth speak.
3: I do sometimes think about that, yeah. And all my friends in college were ROTC kids. You know, you incur a service obligation when you enter your sophomore year. And I actually loved ROTC. But at the time, Reagan's foreign policy was really interventionist, for instance, in Haiti. And in particular, Reagan was exploring what was colloquially known as the Star Wars program, the Strategic Defense Initiative. He was going to build a missile shield, something like the Israeli Iron Dome right around the planet to end the Cold War. And so all the students were engineers, and everyone thought the Star Wars plan was completely nonsensical as an engineering design. And I thought politically it was also nonsensical. And I went and had a meeting with my commanding officer, and I said, I don't think I could work on that. Mm. And he said, you know, cadet, and you can't be in the military. You don't get to choose. This is not going to be for you if you're going to be evaluating the projects that are coming out of the Pentagon mm-hmm. as to whether or not you're ethically willing to comply with them. And he was a lovely person, and he was a very wise man.
4: So it was a fork in the road moment. So how did history come into it then? Did it happen while you were working at Harvard as a secretary?
3: I don't think that my interest in history is necessarily the same as that of many of my wonderful and distinguished colleagues, who I think often are interested in the debates among historians about how to interpret moments or forces of change. I am interested in the relationship between the past and the present in a very vernacular way, right? In the sense of, I think we all walk through our lives wondering how we got to where we are, how the institutions we work for, or the companies we work for, or the farms on which we work got to be where they are. I'm just really interested in inquiring into the relationship between the past and the present and finding explanations that, in my mind, often offer a way for me to think about how to escape sometimes what feels like difficult present moments.
4: I'm also wondering to what extent the past and your relationship with America's past was there in your family life, because you're the grandchild of immigrants, aren't you? Italian immigrants. Is it true that your grandmother never spoke any English? You could never actually communicate with her?
3: Yeah, no, she didn't. And as far as her Italian, we were always told mainly she was swearing. She was a hilarious, very earthy woman.
4: But do you remember thinking about America's past in this very real way? It was a country that your grandparents chose.
3: Yeah, absolutely. I mean, my father was born here in 1924 and was given the middle name Amerigo after Vespucci. But because he was born in the United States in 1924 is also the year that Congress passed the Immigration Act that essentially closed the doors of the United States to immigrants, certainly from Eastern Europe and to a significant degree from Western Europe as well. I don't know. I remember my dad telling me about that. When he was confirmed, he changed his middle name to Edward. That was his confirmation name. And there was a real kind of erasure. He was one of those second generation immigrants who, he was completely fluent in Italian, but never spoke it with us. He didn't want us to learn to speak Italian.
4: You mean because he was embarrassed?
3: I don't know. I think most Americans grow up with some version of, you know, their account of the nation's history as a version of their family story. Whether you yourself are an immigrant or, you know, your family has been in this country for generations upon generations.
4: Do you think your father changing his middle name was a deliberate act of integration? To try and be like everyone else.
3: Maybe I think he was maybe a little bit embarrassed by it. But I once wrote an article called The Everyman Library about my father's books, because when he died, I inherited these books that he had, which are basically his college textbooks. And he had a copy of the Aeneid that he had really marked up, you know, which is a journey about trying to get home, much like the Odyssey. And I think my father had a very complicated relationship with the idea that he had come from someplace else. He was so rooted in the United States. I think for anyone, also an Italian-American fighting in the Second World War, fighting, you know, against the Axis powers that included Italy, was really complicated. My mother was descended from Germans, and her father had worked for the Navy during the First World War, but was a German-American who was essentially pushed out of that kind of work. He had been at MIT, and German-Americans were considered a security risk during the First World War. So I don't think there's anything unusual in my story. I do think we are a very complicated country with a very complicated relationship to family, community, the idea of the nation state, the tension between the universal and the particular, what makes America both distinctive and the fountainhead of universal ideas or ideas that have been embraced around the world.
4: Yeah.
3: I think all Americans kind of wrestle with that, celebrate that, wrestle with it, wonder whether we have lived up to the nation's ideals. I think these are questions maybe more at this moment than in any other, as we're on the eve of the nation's 250th anniversary. We're swimming in our history right now. The question is really whether we're drowning in it.
4: Yes. So let's come right up to the present day then, and your book, which is heavy in its subject matter and physically heavy as well, because it's a big work, and it's about the US Constitution, We the People. Tell us about it, particularly the fact that you focused on how it was intended to be a living document, not a tablet of stone.
3: Yeah, I think we have, to the degree that Americans kind of carry around with them any sense of the Constitution as having a history, as opposed to just being, you know, a piece of parchment that you could go see at the National Shrine in the National Archives, or something that members of Congress will wave these kind of pocket editions at one another. To the extent that we have an idea that it has a history, that it, we could trace it over time, that idea is really relies on the Supreme Court. So, like in law schools, I'm speaking now from the Harvard Law School, law students are really taught to learn a series of Supreme Court decisions. And that's how lawyers and judges are going to argue about the meaning of the Constitution. This is in reference to earlier decisions of the Supreme Court. And as an American historian interested in the story of the people as a whole, that always seemed to me something of a problem, because it presumes that the court itself has created a fiction about, which is that the Supreme Court is the only authority on the Constitution, and the only mode of constitutional change that is possible is seeking change by way of the Supreme Court, when in fact, that is absolutely a crucial way that the Constitution changes, and the Supreme Court has an unparalleled role in changing the Constitution. But if we think about the history of the Constitution only that way, we miss that the Constitution was written in an age that celebrated what I call the philosophy of amendment, the idea, very Enlightenment idea, kind of almost Panglossian, like the world is getting better every day in every way. The idea that if you're going to write down a constitution, which was new, which was a new idea in the 18th century, if you're going to write down a constitution, and it's an ingenious thing because then it's going to be transparent, the powers that government has, the limits to the powers of government, the rights of the people, all those things are going to be written down. We can inspect them. We can hold the government accountable to those things. We can insist on those limits. We can insist on those rights. This is a genius idea. But if you're going to write something down, there has to be a way for it to change over time. And it can't be changed by the forces of tyranny, which will be the inevitable mode of change that all of human history explained to the framers of the U.S. Constitution, that humans for almost the entirety of human history have been ruled by tyrants, been ruled by force and violence. So you have to have a mechanism for change, and that mechanism is amendment.
4: More from my conversation with Jill Lepore coming up. I'm Michelle Hussein, and this is Bloomberg.
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0: family in England are drastically different to those of one born into a poorer family. The poorest children are already 11 months behind when starting school. One of the best ways to change this is to level the playing field before school starts. 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But while better off families can access 30 hours of government-funded early education per week, poorer children, including many in working families, can only access 15 hours. 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
3: I'm Michelle Hussein, and you're listening to some highlights from the Michelle Hussein Show podcast on Bloomberg Radio. Today, I'm speaking with the historian Jill Lepore.
4: So you have to have a mechanism for change, and that mechanism is amendment.
3: And it's within the document, because I'm holding one of those pocket versions.
4: Yeah,
3: and it's there, Article 5, setting out the way that the Constitution can be amended, which was essentially a key part of how it ended up getting passed in that agreed to in the summer of 1787, because without it, it was the way to bridge the disagreements, to say this is what we're going to, this is the document we're agreeing to right now.
4: Yeah, I mean, it was necessary at the convention in the summer of 1787, where there was a tremendous disagreement, and the entire Constitution is the subject of very strenuously fought compromise. But everyone understood there was going to be an amendment provision, because that's why they were there in the first place, because the previous frame of government was essentially unamendable. It required unanimity to amend what was essentially the treaty that united the 13 states, the Articles of Confederation. So they were there to come up with a new constitution because the other version couldn't be amended. So they knew they were going to have to make it amendable. And they did, but it would not have been ratified. So in September of 1787, the constitution is sent to the 13 states, at least 9 of which have to approve it in order for it to become law. But in practical terms, all 13 states have to approve it, because what's going to happen to the other 4? They're just going to walk away. So it's a very close call. People have a lot of problems with the Constitution. They have a lot. The states propose some 200 amendments to it even before they're willing to ratify it. And so the Federalists, who are the proponents of the Constitution, say, look, it's okay. We know it's not perfect. We did our best. None of us are really entirely happy with it either. Everyone had a problem with something in the Constitution, or something that wasn't in the Constitution. And so their whole kind of slogan was, if it was a bumper sticker, it's ratify now, amend later. You know, just let's ratify it. Like, we're in chaos here as a country. We have to have a constitution. Just please just ratify that. We promise the first thing we'll do when Congress sits for the inaugural Congress is we will send amendments to the states. And in fact, they did. That's what the Bill of Rights is.
3: But over time, over the sweep of these 250 years since independence, not since the Constitution, it has been amended very little. Why is that the case?
4: Yeah, there's a whole field of political science that studies amendments, amendability, amendment rates, amendment difficulty. The U.S. Constitution, while undoubtedly the most influential constitution in the world, is one of the least amended and one of the most difficult to amend. It's not at the top of that list, but it's very, very high up, and both of those counts. It has been amended really only 17 times. It has proven to be the case that for most of American history, it's very difficult, if not impossible, to amend the Constitution. And then something pushes that door open, and then a flood of amendments come in. Then the door slams shut again. And then for decades and decades and decades, it's impossible to amend the Constitution. We are in a period now where it's effectively impossible to amend the Constitution. It requires a 2/3 supermajority in both houses of Congress, and then a 3/4 ratification in 3/4 of the states. And the degree of polarization in the country today just effectively makes that impossible. I mean, think about 2/3 is also the necessary bar in the Senate for impeaching a president.
3: Yeah. So in your view, is that a good or a bad thing? Do you dislike the idea of it being amended, or do you think it's an important and necessary function of democracy and we should be able to get there?
4: I don't honestly have a prescription. I do think it's important to recognize that the Constitution hasn't been meaningfully amended since 1971. That means that because change is going to happen, you know, like a river is going to find, you can put a dam in, but the water's going to go somewhere. The water runs to the Supreme Court. And then the Supreme Court has far more power than it was intended to have, which is a deformity of our politics. Then Supreme Court nominations become hugely controversial. The public is really engaged in them. The Supreme Court justices have become really celebrities, personalities, characters. People know about them, their lives. They write memoirs. They go on book tours. That's not how the Supreme Court was meant to function. And I think it has contributed to presidentialism. That is to say, the celebrityification and magnification, exaggeration, amplification of the role of the executive, who in this instance, in this iteration of effectively an amendment drought, this president's view is that whatever he says is in the Constitution is in it, and what he says is not in it is not. I think that's actually essentially a continuation of the kind of deformity of the separation of powers that has been out of whack since the Constitution became unamendable. So there's another argument why it would be good to amend the Constitution more often. And that is that I would suspect most Americans don't know the U.S. Constitution is amendable, for one thing. And we don't feel ourselves to be the authors of our own Constitution. And that is the principle on which the nation was founded and arguably is crucial to the legitimacy of the Constitution. So a lot of the political instability, constitutional instability we see now, I think we would describe as insurrectionary. And amendment was the mechanism that was meant to prevent insurrection. If you as a people wanted to fundamentally change the government, adjust something significantly, like impose term limits on Congress, for instance, you ought to be able to do it peaceably. You ought not to need to use political violence to secure that result. That was the genius of the amendment provision in the first place.
3: I suspect that we're going to go back and forth in time, founding fathers, present day, quite a lot in this conversation, because those are the threads you're already touching on. But let's hear then from President Trump. I'd like to play you these words from him when he was being questioned by NBC News about the deportation of Kilmer Brego Garcia, wrongly, as U.S. government officials acknowledged, to El Salvador.
5: Your Secretary of State says everyone who's here, citizens and non-citizens, deserve due process. Do you agree, Mr. President?
6: I don't know. I'm not a lawyer. I don't know.
5: Well, the Fifth Amendment says,
6: I don't know. It seems. It might say that, but if you're talking about that, then we'd have to have a million or 2 million or 3 million trials.
5: Don't you need to uphold the Constitution of the United States as president?
6: I don't know. I have to respond by saying again, I have brilliant lawyers that work for me, and they are going to obviously follow what the Supreme Court said. What you said is not what I heard the Supreme Court said. They have a different interpretation.
3: So when you heard those words, as I'm sure you did at the time, what did you think?
4: He can't not know that it is his duty to uphold the Constitution. That is the oath that he swore when taking office. I think the overwhelming majority of the legal scholars consulted across the political spectrum are now convinced that we are in a considerable crisis regarding the rule of law in this country. Because Trump's behavior has been entirely different in this administration, in this second term, which is to do whatever he wishes to do and hope that the court blinks without regard to its constitutionality or its legality, to just proceed and do it and see what happens.
3: I think from your voice, I feel that this weighs very heavily on you this moment in time.
4: I think it weighs heavily on everyone, whether it's their job to think about it all day or not. We are in free fall off a cliff here. I don't know when we land.
3: Can you explain, though, what you mean by free fall and what it is that you see that leads you to believe that it is so serious and indeed unconstitutional? Is that what you're saying, that the president is acting unconstitutionally?
4: I think that many of this administration's actions, that many federal courts have declared to be unconstitutional. It's not my personal view as a citizen. I may have my own evaluations of it, but the courts have declared much of it to be so.
3: Is the central position in all of that the use of the executive order or the use of emergency powers?
4: I think that has been an engine for Trump, characterized by an extraordinary number, not only of executive orders, a record-breaking number, but a record-breaking number of declarations of emergencies, an immigration emergency, an energy emergency, which gave the executive new powers to take action. And he was not the first to do that. In fact, the Democrats were the first to really use declarations of emergency for these purposes.
3: Which Democrat would that have been?
4: You see a lot of the use of the emergency powers by Bill Clinton, for instance. And there's, you know, there are a lot of declarations of emergency during what George W. Bush called the global war on terror. There are circumstances that, to some degree or others, would seem to necessitate declarations of emergency. Those that Trump offered up seemed, I think, to most observers, far more opportunistic. But, you know, there's a larger story about the impotence of Congress, the relinquishment on the part of Congress of its powers to the presidency. That has been happening for decades. The press's fascination with the office of the presidency has been a real contribution to its exaggerated powers. I think Americans believe the president is far more powerful than the president is constitutionally meant to be because the press has become fascinated with the presidency. That really started in the 1990s at a time when Trump himself was becoming a celebrity, right? The sort of lifestyles of the rich and famous was something that Bill Clinton really participated in, Obama really participated in. There are larger historical forces at play here that make Trump's presidency possible that have to do with distortions of the separation of powers and have to do with the cult of presidentialism. So I guess what I mean about falling off a cliff, to get back to this, isn't, I feel like I've veered too far away from your question as if I'm in a presidential debate and I have actually completely failed to answer your question, but it's an important question. So I'll go back to it and dutifully attempt to answer it. One of the things that I will confess annoying as an American political historian is being asked all the time, is this unprecedented? Really, every query I have gotten from every journalist has been, is this unprecedented? Is there a precedent for this? And I have recently decided I simply refuse to engage in that conversation. This is entirely without precedent. The kind of authority that this administration has claimed for itself and exercised over Congress, the Supreme Court, the states, the American people, citizens, immigrants, aliens alike, is without precedent in American history. The end. It's with precedent in the histories of other nations. There's no precedent for this presidency in the history of the United States. American history is not a map that you can go to see what's going to happen next. It's just not, we are off that map.
3: More from my conversation with Jill Lepore coming up. I'm Michelle Hussein, and this is Bloomberg.
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3: I'm Michelle Hussein, and you're listening to some highlights from the Michelle Hussein Show podcast on Bloomberg Radio. Today, I'm speaking with the historian Jill Lepore. I'm really interested in what you said about the cult of the presidency and how recent it is. So, I mean, obviously, the office of the presidency is in the Constitution, as is the Supreme Court, as is Congress, crucially, right at the beginning. What happened in the 1990s? What do you ascribe this to, this where the office of the presidency becomes bigger than you think it should be?
4: Well, presidential power really begins to increase with FDR in the 1930s significantly, but by no means continuously. And one of the things that amplifies presidential power are new technologies of communication. So, of course, FDR is the radio president. Dwight Eisenhower in the 1950s becomes known as the television president. John F. Kennedy commissions for the first time Air Force One and is able to travel in a new way and with greater frequency and be more visible. But it's by the 1980s, it turns out that Americans are just not that fascinated by the presidency. And the president does have quite limited powers in the United States. The framers were extremely ambivalent about even having a president. And Reagan, who was often called the 6 o'clock president or the primetime president because he gave these speeches on primetime news, was really the last American president to speak to a national audience routinely. Broadcast news began its decline, was replaced by cable news, then by the internet and social media and the media landscape that we have now. And in competing for viewers and for attention, that new media landscape treated the office of the presidency with the same attention with which it treated Hollywood stars. And so many presidents were very interested in contributing to that. So Bill Clinton famously went on MTV, talked about what kind of underwear he preferred. He played his saxophone on Arsenio Hall. He was everywhere. Political scientists talk about Clinton as inaugurating what's known as the ubiquitous presidency, that the president was somehow suddenly everywhere on the Merv Griffin show. And now, you know, on a podcast, Trump's presence is of a different scale altogether. So there's a continuum, but I do think that Trump's presidency in this regard is without precedent. But you don't get there out of nowhere, right? So the cable television, which has all these hours to fill, fills a lot of it with just nonsense detail about the president. And the president, the White House becomes kind of complicit in that. The more attention the president has, the more able the president will be to enact his agenda.
3: Yeah. And then our technological era, which is one not just of social media, but of AI and algorithms like driving us in directions we're not even necessarily aware of. What does that mean for democracy and for the exercise of politics? I know you wrote about your worry or fear even about how you repair the fabric of democracy when the technology is built to polarize us.
4: Yeah. I spent the summer in something of a fugue state writing this short book called The Rise and Fall of the Artificial State that advances an argument I had made in a shorter essay in which I argue that because our public discourse is no longer public, but in fact is entirely owned by multinational corporations and overwhelmingly populated, not by humans, but by robots, right? So all these platforms have become inverted, where there are more bots than humans participating in our public discourse. You know, X is owned by Musk, the richest man in the world. Facebook and Instagram owned by Zuckerberg. These are a primary means through which, in the United States and in much of the world, people acquire their information as citizens about what's going on in their countries. That is not a liberal nation state anymore. That is an artificial state, one in which public discourse is automated by private corporations to ensure political outcomes that are preferred by those corporations, to maximize the profits of those corporations. When I say artificial state, I sometimes think people think it sounds like a tin hat conspiracy theory, like the deep state. And I don't mean that at all. It's not secret at all. We all know when you're getting your news from X that you are getting curated news that is coming to make it impossible for you to find common ground with people with whom you disagree or believe you disagree. What you actually believe anymore, I think, is harder to say.
3: Well, let's go right back to the period that you spent so much time thinking about the founding fathers. And I do want to tell you that through, of all things, a celebrity TV ancestry program, I found out that I have a connection to Massachusetts, your home state, and that I've got ancestors who were at the forefront of the beginning of the revolution in Boston and, you know, were riding out from Boston, defending Boston against the British. And it makes me feel suddenly connected to that period in American history in a way I never would have before. But when you think back to that time, and with your knowledge, obviously, of the present, what do you think the founding fathers would have made of America at 250?
4: So I'm going to object to the question very respectfully. Calling the framers of the Constitution the founding fathers was an invention and a coinage of Warren G. Harding in 1916, I believe, at a time when the Constitution was being speedily amended by the progressives of that era, the progressive era. There were four constitutional amendments ratified between 1913 and 1920, and constitutional conservatives of the day were outraged by this. They opposed every single one, from the 16th Amendment, which granted Congress the power to tax income, to the 20th Amendment, which granted women the right to vote. Harding was among those who opposed amending the Constitution, and was part of founding what was really the ancestor of today's originalism, which was the constitutional conservatism of the day. And one of the ways he did that was by talking about the founding fathers as our personal ancestors, whom we should worship and whose work was divinely inspired. And they wrote a document that should be considered scripture. And it's like the question, is this unprecedented? It's one of those questions that I'm always like, don't ask me this question.
3: Can I point out, I did not say the words, is this unprecedented?
4: You didn't. And I'm not trying to be obstreperous.
3: I take the wider point completely.
4: I actually
3: completely.
4: Just really think, like, I have been asked on national television, who's your favorite founding father? Or which founding father would you like to have dinner with? I don't want to have dinner with these people. They're dead. They've been dead for a very long time. They lived in a different era. They lived in an era where women died in childbirth. Your children all died of disease and malaria. I don't want to go back to that time. I don't worship that time. I thank them for the Constitution that we have, for the sacrifices of the revolutionary generation in fighting a perilous, extraordinary war. Fealty, fidelity, worship, veneration, for me, seem to be antithetical to the spirit of Americanism. So I don't have that. And I just... drives me a little batty the way historians get kind of corralled into it by questions that have become the go-to questions to ask historians.
3: But is it even broader than that, I wonder? Are you saying you don't like the term founding fathers at all? Are there shades of the cult of the presidency, or generally a sort of over elevation? They were exclusionary people, right? You've got, I mean, not just Native Americans, people of color, largely women. Often you've got this brilliant bit in We the People where you detail Abigail Adams writing to her husband and saying, remember the ladies. If you don't put us in the picture, and you need to because all men are tyrants, we will foment a rebellion.
4: Yeah, I mean, I do think the reason I wrote this particular book was I just think we need a better constitutional history that accounts for, as best one can, between the pages of, okay, it's a big book, but it, you know, could have been a lot longer, the views of ordinary people who do have constitutional opinions, and most of whom have been disenfranchised for much of American history, and yet have engaged in constitutional debate, have gathered in de facto constitutional conventions. Black Americans did so. Native Americans did so, have and continue to hold, of course, constitutional conventions. Women held constitutional conventions in the 19th century. There are the fundamental tools of democratic self-governance or representation, participation, and deliberation. And people who couldn't be necessarily represented or participated nevertheless deliberated. And their deliberations have never been quoted by the Supreme Court as having any implication for our understanding of the Constitution. And they lie entirely outside the realm of how the law thinks about the Constitution. But they don't lie outside the realm of how history accounts for the history of the Constitution. So I really wanted to write a book, really, you know, taking seriously We the People. What have people wanted from the Constitution? Have people understood its merits and its weaknesses, what they thought had needed changing, how they failed or succeeded in changing it? Conservatives, liberals, progressives, all over the place. Some of the people in this book that I think have been least attended to by not only by the courts, but also by history, are conservatives who have had extraordinary effect on the Constitution outside formal amendment. That is worth chronicling and paying attention to.
3: I'm going to bring it back to one person to end, and that's you. This is the Bloomberg Weekend interview. Where does your mind go at the weekend? Because I get the impression that you move between the present and the past all the time in your mind. What's your safe place that you can retreat to? Physical or metaphorical?
4: I raise sheep. I spend a lot of time on the farm, and I read a lot of poetry. I really believe in the importance of experiencing oneself as fully human and disconnecting. I am a person who has not and has never been on social media. I do not intend to spend a minute of my life engaging with a medium that I think has been catastrophic for humanity. I mean, I would go so far as to say that. It has certainly been destructive of democracy and of liberal nation states around the world. So, yeah, poetry's good.
3: What poetry do you return to?
4: Walt Whitman? I will read anything.
3: Of the great Americans.
4: Yeah, we have a fairly big library of poetry. My husband is a big reader of poetry. In the first 100 days of Trump's presidency, I read the first 100 of the Penguin Little Black Classics, one a day. And there's a new Penguin set, I think it's called the Penguin Archive, that I am just about to embark on, one a day.
3: Jillipore, Paul, we let you get back to the sheep, or the poetry, or the students, whatever's next. Thank you so much.
4: Thank you.
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1: Hi, everyone. Welcome to a holiday weekend edition of Bloomberg Business Week, and happy 4th of July. It is, of course, a big one. It's the 250th anniversary of the signing of the Declaration of Independence. And while many of us are taking some time to unplug, there were some big stories this past week that we should point out. Consequential decisions from the U.S. Supreme Court, peace talks to end the U.S. and Iran war continuing, and a big read on the U.S. economy with the U.S. Monthly Jobs Report out just before heading into the long holiday weekend.
2: And we wrapped up the second quarter and the first half of the trading year with the S&P 500 having its best quarter going back to 2020 and semiconductor stocks having their best quarter ever. You can read all about the market action at Bloomberg.com and always on the Bloomberg Terminal. For us, this hour, we are leaning fully into the summer season. Why not?
1: Yeah, we are.
2: It's hot outside.
1: It's official, man.
2: Oh, it is official.
1: Be careful outside. It is really hot.
2: Well, on that, we kick it off by hitting the trails. AllTrails CEO Liz Hamrin joins us to talk about the massive boom in outdoor recreation and how technology is changing the way that we navigate the great outdoors. There's a little tension there, right?
1: Yeah.
2: You brought this up.
1: What?
2: We want to get away from our phones, but they also help us get out there.
1: Plus, if your idea of July 4th weekend is less about hiking and more about staying poolside with an incredible meal, well, we've got you covered as well. Later on this hour, legendary chef Ruthie Rogers joins us to talk about food culture and her new book, Table 4 at the River Cafe. Then we jump into the business of pools with Latham Group CEO Sean Gadd. He talks about the state of the consumer and also why fiberglass pools are becoming the ultimate hot weather home upgrade.
2: And finally, no summer weekend is complete without the perfect beach read. Mm. We sit down with the acclaimed novelist Teddy Wayne to talk about his new literary thriller, The Au Pair, which is generating major buzz as this season's must-read page-turner.
1: It is indeed. All that to come, we begin with a look at the great outdoors. Hiking has seen a surge in interest in recent years, and driving that wonder for discovery could be the tech in our pockets.
2: That brings us to AllTrails. Liz Hamrin wants you to go take a hike. She's the CEO of the hiking app AllTrails. She joined us along with Adam Thompson, Bloomberg Pursuits senior editor. He was one of the editors on our great Bloomberg Pursuits piece, How to See the Most Popular U.S. National Parks Without the Crowds.
3: We knew that this was going to be a really busy year at national parks. Every year is busy. They get over 320 million people a year, 320 million visitors. And this year felt like it was going to be even higher between the fact that airfares are high, so people are thinking about staying closer to home, and the fact that there's a lot of America 250 things going on. Add to that the fact that there's some cutbacks at the park, so there's a little extra level of chaos there. So we thought that there was a lot of chance that people would be coping with crowds at the most popular parks, and we wanted to come up with a way to give them lots of alternatives on ways to enjoy the parks without running into everybody they know.
1: Well, funnily enough, like, a lot of us want to put this down, but you can also use it to kind of decompress and go on a hike. Liz, come on in. Tell us a little bit about the platform, the growth that you've seen, and the activity that you're seeing as of late in terms of what people want to do.
4: Yeah, well, AllTrails, our mission is to help the world find its way outside. And our app, with our app, you can search over 500,000 global trails. And on those trails, you can read community reviews. So that helps you just find the perfect trail for you. And in addition, we have tools that help you plan, they help you navigate, and just help you enjoy your time outside.
2: The freemium model, the idea of, like, you can use this and get a taste of it, but pay more, or pay and actually get more. What's the balance there?
4: So the base product has a huge number of features. You can find your perfect trail. You can navigate. You can read community reviews.
2: And this is a free product.
4: And this is a free product.
2: Yeah.
4: And then the paid version, AllTrails Plus, is it has a number of features, the most popular of which is offline maps. So particularly for national parks where there's not great cell service, we find that our members purchase AllTrails Plus so that they can download maps and then they never get lost out on the trail.
1: So Adam, talk about the collaboration, because you guys worked with AllTrails to kind of come, not kind of, you did put together this great story about looking at different regions around the country and like where to go.
3: Yes. So what we did was we took a bunch of anonymized data that they gave us, and were able to chart where the busiest trails were within each of the 16 parks that we looked at. So we list that. Then we list three alternative parks that they also had that showed crowds that weren't so bad, but also high ratings and varying levels of difficulty. So they weren't all too easy or too hard.
5: Mm-hmm.
3: And then we mixed in weather patterns for the past several years. So how much precipitation is there during different times of year? And what are the temperatures like? Is it too cold or too hot? And so we kind of mixed all those together and came up with a series of recommendations on when you could go to each of these places without it being too crowded.
2: So is this going to be like when Netflix came and did the chef's table special about Lucali, the local pizza place in Carroll Gardens, that now you have to line up at noon to actually get a piece of pizza? Is that what's going to happen now?
4: It should be the opposite.
2: Okay.
4: Because what we're giving you are tools so that you can plan ahead. So
5: right.
4: If everybody is going to particular trails, the top 10 trails in any national park tend to get about 50% of the traffic that we see. But there's so many other trails that are highly rated, that have great views. So in some sense, we're trying to help people distribute the crowd.
2: Why is it so not distributed? Is it because if you go to the Grand Canyon, you want to hike that one trail that goes, down to the bottom of the Grand Canyon, and that's what everybody wants to do? I think it's called Angel's Landing or something.
4: So I think it's a couple things. One is there are these iconic trails that everyone knows about. And then there's also just the things people have heard of, or when you, just research and find, these are the top trails. But what we find is that there's much more to being a top trail. And is it highly rated? Is it crowded? Can you get the best views? And so we think there's just a lot more out there that people can explore that are equally good and maybe less crowded than these more flagship or marquee trails.
5: Well, I have to say, I went for the first time to Yosemite National Park. I was working. I was in San Francisco, and I had to stay through a weekend. And I found a tour to pick me up really early Sunday morning, and I spent the day there. And it was just stunning. And it just kind of opened my mind to, I'm stuck in the New York Metro. I'm just not thinking about these gorgeous national parks that are around the country. But that's one of the parks that you guys highlight.
3: Indeed, it's one of the most popular.
5: Stunning.
3: And what we tried to do also was give this package some geographical diversity, and some of them aren't very far from cities. I mean, Indiana Dunes is just outside Chicago, and it's really beautiful and not as famous as some of those other ones, but we tried to provide some alternatives that way as well. I used to live in Colorado, so I know Rocky Mountain National Park is spectacular. All the parks in Utah are stunning. Acadia in Maine, Great Smoky Mountains. I mean, there's endless number of places to go.
2: And forgive me, it's Bright Angel at the Grand Canyon, and then at Zion, it's Angel's Landing. So what is your favorite place to visit? I mean, you're based on the West Coast.
4: I am. It's hard to pick a favorite. There's so many amazing places. We have family in Wyoming, so I have to probably say Grand Teton National Park, just because it's so majestic, and we love visiting.
5: One of the things I'm curious, too, is how climate change has impacted trails. Has it changed dramatically? What are you seeing on the platform in terms of things that are not accessible anymore? Or do you see any of that?
4: We are seeing that the national parks and public lands are more popular than ever. So I think 75%, we had a 75% increase in people visiting public lands in 2025. Now, I think that what you're seeing with those crowds and with some of the changes is, again, you want to be more prepared. And
5: yeah.
4: So, for instance, I was actually just researching for our trip to Wyoming, one of the trails in Grand Teton National Park, and it's still pretty snowy. And so someone who had reviewed it 2 days ago said, you should probably wait for better conditions. Although we had a good time, we needed additional equipment. And so that's one of the other great things about all trails, is helping people be prepared so they know what to expect.
2: Liz, maybe that's part of the competitive advantage, but I'm curious. It's a competitive space. You have Trail Forks, you have Strava. These are just a couple, mm-hmm. Off the top of my head. How do you differentiate yourself when the person is going to the app store, they're going on a trip, and they need a hiking app?
4: So I would say it's our community. The All Trails community is over 100 million members, and it's those community reviews that really help people find the perfect trail for them. So There's over 50 million reviews that have been left. We have over 100 million photos, and you can search and find really recent reviews, and then find people who are maybe similar to you. So you might think a trail is moderate, your friend might think it's easy, and so you can really through the community reviews find the perfect thing.
6: Are the AI LLMs are they scraping that data? Are you licensing that data to them?
4: Well, we have a partnership with both OpenAI and with Anthropic. So we have all trails apps within ChatGPT and within Claude. And so so if you're looking for a hike, you can use the all trails app in the LLMs.
6: That's pretty cool.
5: Brian, you have to come back. Adam, rather. You have to come back in here. Anything else you want to highlight in terms of, I'm just kind of going through the list and being like, I need to go there.
6: It's kind of what happens when we look at pursuit stories.
5: I know. It's like the life I should be leading.
6: We're here in the studio.
5: But anything else, like in terms of the places they, because you guys have a nice little mix here.
3: Yeah. Well, I one thing I'll also say is that if you get to these parks and find that they're too crowded, we actually even offer an alternative to the park. There's a state park nearby or a national park. So we tried to offer as many options to people as possible. I'm excited my family's going to Acadia later in the summer, and we are very excited to test drive this thing ourselves.
5: Maine is gorgeous.
3: Yeah.
5: Such beautiful places.
6: As I remind everybody, as somebody who went to college in Maine, the bumper sticker, if you can't handle our winters, you don't deserve our summers. Okay?
5: Well said.
6: But Acadia is unbelievable.
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7: When we interviewed Elton John and David Furnish, the woman who worked for his chief of staff, who said she'd worked with and heard so many interviews over 25 years, but it was only when Elton started talking about potting peas with his grandmother, or how they tried, the people who use food, to seduce, to impress, to give joy, to share. 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
1: Well, she is an award-winning chef, co-founder of a Michelin-starred restaurant, author of 13 cookbooks, a native New Yorker, has a podcast where she talks with the likes of Paul McCartney, Tina Fey, David Beckham, Mel Brooks, Martha Stewart, Francis Ford Coppola, Mark Carney, Bob Iger, Johnny Ive, whose comfort food, by the way, is peas.
2: Okay, I like that.
1: Who would have known? She has also, full disclosure, talked with Michael Bloomberg, of course, founder of Bloomberg LP and Bloomberg Philanthropies. She has talked with many, many folks. All of it comes together in a great book. It also comes together like a great meal with amazing company. Her new book is entitled Table 4 at the River Cafe, which, as we understand, is a highly coveted physical table located near the restaurant's open kitchen. Here to tell us about it and more is Ruthie Rogers, co-founder of the River Cafe in London, host of her podcast, Ruthie's Table 4. She joins us from London. We are so delighted to have you. Congratulations on the new book. And we were thinking about where should we begin? And if you had to pick one single thing, Ruthie, as to where you are today, why you got there, your restaurant, iconic, well-known in London, award-winning, you've got now a five-year-old podcast, what might that thing be?
3: You know, from the very beginning, we started with the values of a restaurant. What is a restaurant? Why do people go to restaurants? What do you look for in a restaurant? And I see that the way people are greeted, the way people are made to feel welcome, of course, the food. We change the menu for every meal. We write a menu. We rather like you do at home. We see what is fresh, what we have we bought the day before, and what, of course, always what is in season in the Italian market. So I think every day is a different day. We have great people working here who we, you know, the whole kitchen is open. And so there's a kind of way that we all work together. And I think, you know, we want really people to come to your restaurant and leave, I always say, quite simply happier than when they arrived.
2: Mm-hmm. So tell us about, for people who haven't been to the restaurant, the coveted Table 4.
3: Well, you know what? Michael Caine always used to sit at Table 4. Mm-hmm. But then, you know, when Nancy Pelosi came in, we sat at Table 1. And there might be a table who prefers, somebody who prefers table 10, which is near to the entrance. Table 4 is slightly also a pun on the word 4. So it's a table number, but it also is a table for Michael Bloomberg, a table for any of the other people who are in the book. Because what we wanted to do during when we had to stop the restaurant because of the pandemic, we wanted a way to reach the people who ate in the restaurant. How could we reach them? We thought about reading a recipe every day. And then that segued into the story, because when you think about when we talk to people through the lens of food about their memories, it's very thoughtful. It brings back, if I asked you, did your mother cook? Did your father cook? Did you go to restaurants? It brings up other stories.
1: I love that aspect. Being from a large family, food was a big part. My mom loved to cook, and, you know, especially around holidays, birthdays, a relative in town, she would cook and make sure there was things for everybody who liked, you know, even if she had to do like five different vegetables to make sure everybody was happy. But we would sit, Ruthie, at that table for hours. And I feel like that's where you're coming from.
3: Now, the best things happen around a table, I think, very well. And the sad things happen around a table. Sure. But you know, I think it is around a table that we all meet. It doesn't matter. We could have a sandwich around the table or a drink around the table, but there is something of that conversation. And when we interviewed Elton John and David Furnish, the woman who worked for his chief of staff, who said she'd worked with and heard so many interviews over 25 years, but it was only when Elton started talking about potting peas with his grandmother, you know, or how they tried, you know, the people who use food, you know, to seduce, to impress, to give joy, to share. It's, you know, and I'm also, you know, I meet a lot of women who don't cook or men who don't cook, and that's fine. It's not about the cooking. It's about somehow being together.
2: Well, let's talk about the podcast a little bit and the way that these interviews have come together in this new book. As Carol mentioned, a host of names. These are not your favorites. These are just some of the interviews that the publisher picked. We should know.
3: I have to make that really clear because so many brilliant people are not in the book, but they'll be in volume 2.
2: Well, what is the connection between the podcast and the restaurant and the way that you try to bring what you bring to life in a restaurant to an audio format that you invite people to sort of be at the table with you?
3: I think there are two things. I think a friend of mine came into the restaurant the other day and he said, you know, oh, I don't, you know, I'm having trouble with one of my children. I'm not sure that I can join this crowd. Look at this room, Ruthie. There are so many people at this table looking so happy and celebrating. And I said, you know, if you went to every table in this restaurant, everyone has a story. Everyone has a story. It could be a happy story that daughter might have graduated, or they could have been fired that day, or their mother might be sick, or, you know, there's so many stories that people have. And I think what I wanted to do is talk to people and have their stories told, as I say, through the lens of food. And you discover we have different sections. We have the chapter of food is family. And so we have the McCartney family. We have the Beckham family. We have the Harry Russell and Matthew Rice. We have, and that's families. We have the art, food is art. And we have Tracy Emin, and we have Johnny Ive, who's a designer. We have the political artist, politics. We have, as you said, Mark Carney. And it's not about famous people. It's not about celebrities. It's about people who have stories that we all want to know about, you know. And so I think it's quite democratic.
2: Our thanks to Ruthie Rogers, co-founder of the River Cafe in London and host of her podcast, Ruthie's Table 4. Her new book, Table 4 at the River Cafe, is out now.
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2: Sean Gadd is the CEO of Latham Group. 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
1: Pools, they sound so simplistic. 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
4: Yeah, absolutely. So Latham is essentially the number one manufacturing pool manufacturer in the world. We've got scale in both fiberglass and vinyl pools, and we also sell auto covers, which is a safety device that goes over your pool, protects your investment, and also protects the people around the pool and your family.
2: Biggest area of growth for the company right now, what is it? Not geographically, I mean segment-wise.
4: Segment-wise, we essentially play, there's two parts in which a pool gets in. If someone moves into a home, empty lot, empty space, they want to put a pool in for recreation, that's the number one market. And then there's a secondary market, which is single-family new construction home builders who are using the pool to help offset the interest rates that they're buying down.
2: So higher rates.
4: Yeah, so what they say is they'll come in and they'll say, the standard mortgage is at 6.5-7%. They'll buy it down to 5%, and then they'll put upgrades in. And one of the upgrades they'll put in is a pool.
1: All right, got it. Talk to us about the types of pools. You guys have something called the Sand State Strategy,
4: yes.
1: Which in your earnings call show double-digit sales gains in fiberglass pools in your priority Florida market. I got to tell you, those of us who grew up near pools, with pools, whatever, I remember mostly either cement or liner pools. Tell us about fiberglass. I'm a boater, and fiberglass, man, that is tough stuff.
4: It is tough stuff. Fiberglass makes up 25% of the U.S. market. It is a growing substrate that goes into pools. So it's been taking share every year.
1: So it's like a formed entity, and you just
4: drop it in. Yes, basically you dig a hole and drop it straight in. The advantages over cement, which is the number, that's 50% of the market in which we're going after, and that happens to be in the Sand States, 50% share, but it takes sort of 90 days to 120 days to put in. For us, once a consumer decides, I want to be in a pool, within 6 days, we're in and out. And there's someone.
1: 6 days.
4: Yes.
1: 6 days.
4: 6 days. So tremendous advantage. And then obviously.
1: Tim's like, wait a minute. How big is my backyard?
2: No,
4: 100%. And so the opportunity for Latham, the pool company, is a couple of things. One, we've done very well in the Midwest, Northeast, and Canada, where vinyl is a standard vinyl liner pools and fiberglass. When you think about the southern states, the majority of the pools that go in are cement. And really, it's because they haven't seen an alternative.
2: But do consumers think about the actual material, or do they say, I want a pool, they call a builder, the builder has the relationship with you, and that's how they get
4: 100%
2: that type of material?
4: A consumer engages, a dealer or a builder comes into their kitchen table, sells a product. Because we're the incumbent, we're still the unknown. So essentially, we're a new product in the south. And I say a new product. We've been there for a couple of years, but we are in the new, and we're spending and investing a significant amount of marketing in the southern markets on our Sand State strategies. And when you think Sand State strategies, it's basically Florida to Southern California.
1: Okay.
4: But we're taking a very targeted approach on how we get there. So we're looking at neighborhoods. So right now in Florida, we're looking at neighborhoods that have a higher propensity for pools. That is price of pool, price of house, household income, age of home, and size of the lot. Once we get the right neighborhoods, we're working with dealers to go in there and position fiberglass.
1: Sean, I want to ask you, I mean, weather, I think you guys talked about this too on the call, and I think you talked a little bit about some weather maybe, I'm looking for my notes here, but maybe had a little bit of an impact. But I'm just curious, talk to me about weather in general. Cold seasons are the start of like spring cold. Can it kill a quarter or a year for you? And at the same time, climate change, where it's getting hotter, you know, perversely, is that kind of a good thing for your business?
4: Yeah. So, one, obviously, we're a cyclical business. Most of the pool building occurs during the spring, summer, autumn months. So it is a cyclical business. Generally, where it's cold is generally our smaller quarter. So it's not going to kill the year.
1: Yeah.
4: And when you think about that first quarter, we basically missed equivalent to one day of shipping.
1: Okay.
4: So it's not, it wasn't by any stretch going to impact us to that degree. What I love about going into the southern states is their season's much longer. And so when you think about where it's freezing cold in Connecticut in March, Florida and Texas and Atlanta are ready to go. So as we penetrate further into the southern markets, we'll be able to balance our business in a much more effective way.
2: What's the typical cost of from soup to nuts for a pool?
4: Yeah, so the basic pool, when you think about that, the average in North America, across North America, is $95,000. But you can get into a pool anything from $70,000. And then, of course, can go away up to $200,000, depending the pool you want and what else you do when you put in the pool, if you do landscaping, kitchens, et cetera.
1: Why is it so expensive? It's basically dig a hole.
2: Hey, if it's that easy, Carol, do it yourself.
1: No, I'm just, is it the material cost? Is it labor?
4: It's all of the above. I mean, I think in reality, during COVID, material costs went up, obviously, and hasn't corrected. Labor definitely went up and hasn't corrected. We do a lot of the labor in our factories. It's the advantage of being a fiberglass pool. So
1: is everything done in the U.S.?
4: Everything that's supplied to the U.S. is done in the U.S. So fiberglass, because it's quite hard to freight to a house, you need to be close to your market, which is one of our advantages. And so when you think about that, we have control of the costs, we have control of the product, and we have control of the quality. So it gives us a great pool.
5: That was Sean Gadd, President and CEO of Latham Group.
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1: Teddy Wainwright's novels you can't put down. I know this because I've read all seven of them. They include The Winner, which has been optioned by Sony for a film starring Tom Holland, The Great Man Theory, The Love Song of Johnny Valentine, Capitoil, and others. Teddy's a novelist, a screenwriter. He's also a frequent contributor to The New Yorker, McSweeney's, other publications too. He was a finalist for the Young Lions Fiction Award, Penn Bingham Prize, and Dayton Literary Peace Prize.
2: I feel like it's Outlander for guys. I'm just going to put it out there. But anyway, his new book, The Au Pair, is a literary thriller. We're not going to spoil it. We're going to get to that in just a moment. Teddy, of course, joining us in our Bloomberg studio. Welcome, welcome.
3: Thank you for having me.
2: Your book is being kind of passed around our newsroom, to be quite honest, and different people reading it. Anyone who reads your book, and I listen to a bunch of podcasts, it's often men who make really questionable, or in some cases, really bad decisions. What's up with that?
3: I think I'm

0: just entranced by the idea of someone destroying their life, who has a pretty good one, a fairly accomplished or content life, but is driven by the American pursuit of more and more, more happiness, more money, more sex, more status. And that ambition is their downfall.
1: Why are you so interested in that?
0: I live in New York City. It's all around me.
1: That's so
0: I'm at
1: fair.
0: Bloomberg right now.
1: That is so
0: the
1: fair.
0: The mecca of ambition and status and money.
1: It does feel like we live in a society, certainly in the New York metro, it's never enough, right?
0: It should be. We all know that instinctively. We all have been taught that over and over many times in our lives. But when you're actually presented with the opportunity and the potential to get more, it's very hard to turn it down.
1: There was somewhere on a podcast you talked about billionaires specifically, and you were like, you know, that's not what people really want to be or shouldn't be. It's not like all of a sudden everybody's so happy or like everything's solved.
0: There is that stat, I'm sure you guys know that study, that people's happiness rises to a certain income level and then maybe tails off. I think the original number is $75,000 a year. They upgraded that to $150,000 or something because of inflation, perhaps. I strongly believe that past a certain point, it actually goes down, your happiness, that you might have more material comfort, of course. You might feel in some sense like you won at life. But the people I know who are in that kind of ultra-rich, high-net-worth category tend to have thinner relationships, tend to feel like if they don't recognize it themselves that people like them for their money and their power. Mm. And I think it's very difficult to have that kind of level of wealth, not even income, and still have an authentically happy life.
2: Well, perhaps it's a good segue to talk about your new book, The Au Pair. The Au Pair is a literary thriller. It's about a middle-aged novelist who lives in Brownstone, Brooklyn. He's married. The marriage is not so great. A young Norwegian au pair enters the picture.
1: Okay, it's trouble. I mean, come on.
2: Well, I'm not going to give everything away, but let's just say things get a lot messier than it sounds like they're going to get. You talk about writing about what you know and what you're surrounded by. Mm-hmm. The profile of Stephen, the main character, middle-aged, plays pickleball. Yeah. I guess you play pickleball, too.
0: Yeah.
2: He has two kids, lives in a certain part of Brooklyn. That's very similar to you.
0: Adjacent to me. I live in Cobble Hill, not Brooklyn Heights. I do two kids.
2: Just got across Atlantic Avenue to get to it.
0: His career trajectory and his financial situation in the household was different from mine. He had a massive hit when he was 9 years earlier, before the novel starts. His second novel was a bust. He's financially dependent on his wife, who works in private equity. That's not my situation at all. I've observed, though, both the plight of the novelist who had a sort of a big bang of an opening and then a whimper in their next phase. And I've observed separately a number of men who are financially dependent more or less on their wives. And they have tend to respond to it better than Stephen does. There's a lot of insecurity here, a lot of sense of emasculation. His wife is not too thrilled with the arrangement either. So I was interested in exploring this phenomenon that didn't really exist in America 20 plus years ago, certainly not 30 plus years ago. It's not widespread now, but it's much more common than you'd think. And there's nothing wrong with it objectively, but I think the genders have still trying to figure out how to adapt to it.
2: I found it notable that you wrote about how when you started this process for writing this book, you started it as a screenplay or maybe a short story that could turn into a screenplay that you could gift your agent who could then go and sell it to a streaming service. Yeah. The economics of writing a novel in today's environment, is that the way you have to approach something in order to like make the economics work, make it financially work? You have to think about all these different income streams.
0: If I didn't live in Cobble Hill, Brooklyn, maybe I'd have a little more leeway, but because I live where I live and I'm not a professor at a university, this is the only way I make my living is writing. So it's a bit of a rare breed now. I think, again, the type of me, the guy who earns a living as a novelist, was in proliferation 30 plus years ago in American life, probably from like 1920s up until about 2010. The industry has contracted greatly. It's much harder to make a living as a novelist, certainly as a literary fiction novelist, let's call it. So, yes, I had this idea of 30, 40-page short story. I'd had a nice film deal with a winner. Let me write this as a short story. We'll sell it to Hollywood for IP. Highly cynical origin story. I'm aware of that. Once I started writing it, though, I got very excited by it, by the themes, by the characters, by the setting, by the plot as well, and decided to turn it into a novel. So that was a quick, short-lived idea, but I used that initial conception of this is the only way to make a living now for a guy who's trying to support a family as one of the major themes of the book, that Stephen is now a failing novelist who's financially dependent on his wife, who can't make much money as a writer anymore. Mm-hmm. This undergirds all his anxieties, pretty much.
1: As a writer, is that kind of rewarding to start out like with a shorter mission and just be like, wow, I'm just really loving this and I'm going to run with it?
0: It is when it works out well. If it doesn't work out well, it's quite, maybe I should have kept it at that short level.
2: You know, we're approaching this as broadcasters, as reporters. Mm-hmm. And I couldn't help but notice in this book and some of your other books, I'm not going to give anything away, but you thank people within a profession. I'll just go ahead and say it, like an NYPD Detectives mm-hmm. Bureau, a prosecutor in the Bronx mm-hmm. who you've leaned on in the past. And it's almost like you reported out certain parts of this book by making sure that it works in terms of like if somebody in a profession, in a legal profession, were to read it, they would say, okay, wait a second, that's how things would actually unfold. Can you talk about not the creative process, but the actual reporting process in this?
0: Absolutely. I'm not a criminologist. I have no police background, as you might be surprised to find out. So I have these two friends, a detective and an assistant DA. I feel like the one detective and one assistant DA who are both avid readers of literary fiction, so it's great to have them in my back pocket. They help me a lot with The Winner as well. There's a crime in that, too. And I wouldn't know the first thing about what police do, what lawyers do. You pick up some things from life, from watching enough courtroom thrillers and so on. But it helps to have people who are experts. And not only that, they've helped me come up with plot turns for both these books. The ending of The Winner was completely invented by my DA friend who knew about this specific thing. I won't spoil it for your viewers. That not many people knew about, which he gave to me as this is a great twist for the ending that is even a lot of cops don't know about it.
2: That's pretty cool.
1: And I'm not sure if I've getting this right, but I thought I'd heard on a podcast too that the ending for this book, you were planning to go one way and then you went to it. Was it a school event or something and actually talked to a father at
0: yes.
1: the school event who kind of talked with you about some stuff and kind of helped shape you?
0: The ending was a little bit quieter and subtler, and I'd been working on it. I kind of knew something was wrong. I went to my daughter's preschool graduation party.
1: Which you love to do, right?
0: Which I'm always up for going to a preschool graduation party.
1: We've all been there.
0: It was at the club. It was the after party. We were assigned to another dad there. He works for a company. I can't say what it is because it'll spoil the last sentence of this book has a twist in it. So I can't say what he works for, but we talked for a while. I generally interested in people's jobs and ask what they do. The next day, my wife and I were talking about the book, and she said, I think you need something else here at the ending, but I don't know what, but it's currently not working. And I realized what this guy does for a living could play a big factor in that, and I ended up rewriting it based on that.
2: Okay, go ahead, Carol.
1: Do you and your wife often talk? You're both writers. Like, do you often, you both work from home.
0: Mm-hmm.
1: Like, do you often kind of bounce off of each other?
0: We do, literally, because we live in a small apartment and we are constantly in each other's way. But her name is Kate Greathead. She's a wonderful writer, too. Her last book is called The Book of George. I'd say we're probably each other's first and last readers.
1: Nice.
0: I think first and last line of defense. Plenty of discussion while we're in the midst of things. Not the kind of couple where we show each other every single page we write that
1: yeah.
0: night. But good to have someone in your own field who you can talk with about your own work, but also about broader literature and movies and so on.
2: How much does a draft stay stay consistent? I know it's dependent on the draft, but this, for mm-hmm. example, Leo Pair, which is coming out tomorrow, stay consistent between first and last draft?
0: The spine stays consistent. I've written this and the last book very quickly, the first draft. My new method is write it as fast as possible at a blitz-like pace to slightly match the pace of the reading experience. I want to write books that are page-turners, that are quick reads, that people tend to finish in one or two sittings. So I wrote them so quickly, they're necessarily short, mm-hmm. too, because of that. So the revision process tends to flesh it out and deepen things. You get ideas like that ending twist, plenty of other backstory and other elements of character and psychology and narrative end up coming into.
2: I want to talk a little bit about some themes that have come up in your work in the past. One of them is technology. Technology features prominently in your two, in this book and also in another book. The world that we live in today, you talked earlier about how we're reading less, so we're buying fewer books. Perhaps some of that time is being taken up by us being addicted to our phones and information coming at us from every different angle where we're kind of measuring everything too. I'm just wondering how you view technology.
0: I'd say all of it's being taken up by that. I think that's the main difference between now and 1950, certainly, but even 2003, let's say. I'm susceptible as anyone else. I spend a lot of time on my phone. I'm not proud of it. I don't like what it does to me. I can't resist the allure of a glowing device that has access to everything in the world ever made, much of it bright and shiny and video and visual. So I understand why people are drawn to these things. I do my best to have my children resist it, but there's only so much you can do.
2: That was Teddy Wayne, novelist and screenwriter. His new book, The Au Pair, is out now.
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2: 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I'm Tim Stenovek.
1: And I'm Carol Masser. 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

0: This is Wall Street Week. I'm David Westin, bringing you stories of capitalism. Coming to an internet near you, artificial intelligence. Will those helpful chatbots kill the search and advertising paying for all that content that you enjoy?
1: And liftoff of Falcon 9.
0: Plus, the race to make money in space. Companies are competing to launch 100,000 satellites in the next 5 years as China builds out its own space infrastructure in Latin America. And investing in Bolivia. A new regime aims to be friendly to private enterprise. But when is the right time for investors to dip their toe in the water? This is a story about big changes on tiny screens. Since its inception, the internet has become where we turn for content. Content we mostly access through search, and that's mostly free. But of course, it's not really free. When we searched on platforms like Google, we were directed to web pages created by publishers who got paid for all those ads we spent time looking at. Now, all that is changing. And as AI becomes the new gateway to the web, it's transforming the economics of the internet.
2: We believe the high water mark for internet traffic, like that was sent out from social media and search and AI tools, which are quite nascent at the time, was 2022. Essentially, over the last 4 years, those numbers have been dropping.
0: Rand Fishkin is an author and entrepreneur who specializes in online search, the main way that most of us interact with the web.
2: 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Whereas in 2011, Google was sending north of 70% of all searches to a third-party website, right? A website not owned or controlled by Google. And today that number is in the mid-40s and falling. That clearly indicates this zero-click trend.
0: Zero-click. It's a term for an online search result that doesn't lead to any other web pages. That can be good news for users if their question has been answered quickly and correctly. No need to spend time scrolling through all that text and pages of ads. But if you are a publisher counting on that click to bring traffic to your website and to sell those ads, it's very bad news, which means the creators of all that web content have to rethink the game.
2: Long before AI, Google started disintermediating content providers by answering questions right in the search results. You search for the Met score, the score's right at the top. And AI just enhanced their ability to do this.
0: For an idea of just how big this change is for Google itself, here's the company's head of search talking about incorporating AI just last month.
3: Now we're entering the next chapter of Google Search, where incredible AI features aren't just in search. Google Search is AI search, through and through. Now, this is the biggest upgrade to our iconic search box since its debut, over 25 years ago.
4: The problem is that most people don't click on the links from Google, and that has...
0: Caitlin Petri is author of All the News That's Fit to Click, and a professor at Rutgers who studies the way algorithms shape online media.
4: News sites that were counting on referrals from Google for their traffic, for their ad revenue, to draw maybe subscribers who might come to the site, get interested, and then subscribe, are now seeing, in some cases, very dramatic decreases in the traffic that they're getting from Google.
0: The move from print to the internet, many people think, actually eliminated some news sources. A lot of local newspapers, for example, were eliminated, partly because of the business model challenge, the revenue challenge. Do we face a risk of that with AI, that we will eliminate even further sources?
4: I think we do. I think it's a major concern.
0: It was really revealing. Perhaps nobody in the world has a better view of these changes and what they mean for online content creators than Neil Vogel.
5: What happened was our audience, right, and where we reach half of America each month, our audience on the internet was 75% from Google search. 2022, maybe a little bit more, maybe a little bit less, but ballpark that. That is now 25% of our audience.
0: Vogel is CEO of People Inc., the largest online and print publisher in America. It reaches 175 million people each month, with dozens of publications whose names you know well.
5: Better Homes and Gardens, People, Entertainment Weekly, Travel and Leisure, Food and Wine. And we put all of these brands together because we believed we understood how to run these classic heritage brands on the internet. And we've been proven right.
6: Although Vogel has had a front row seat to the collapse in search traffic that AI has ushered in, he also told us something surprising. His business is booming.
5: We're very profitable, and we're defying the narrative around publishing, that is, publishers can't succeed in this world, and we're succeeding. We feel really good and really optimistic about the future of media.
7: Back in the day, before there even was an internet, believe it or not, there was a time, if you look at a publisher, newspaper, magazine, their revenue came from two sources, subscription and advertising. What's your revenue model?
5: If you look at the internet, that is where we thrive. That is our bread and butter. 90% of our profitability comes from our internet and our online presence. That is very much advertising, but it's also lots of other things.
6: Those other things include deals and branded products. But Vogel says they've also got a new revenue stream.
5: We license content to LLMs and AI engines. We sat with Sam Altman at OpenAI right before they could launch the first commercial LLM. This is the fall of 2022. And we saw this LLM, and we saw what it could do, and we were like, uh-oh, like, the world is going to be different from here. And there's moments in your life when you know the world's going to be different. Like, you have your first kid, or the Philadelphia Eagles win the Super Bowl, and you know that, like, your world's going to be different from there. This was one of those moments. This was, like, the business version of that moment. And we took a look at this, and our first reaction is, thank God we have brands. Because what we knew was this was going to be a new paradigm in media, and we knew there were going to be risks, and there are going to be opportunities. And we made the bet and had the thesis that says, if you have these intangible assets that really, really mean something to people, you have something that is going to increase in value in an artificial era. And starting in 22 and 23, we started to build other ways to distribute our brands. TikTok, Instagram, YouTube, our own emails, product licensing, all of these things we did. And cut to today, 5 years later, we've made 10 straight quarters on Wall Street. We're growing in an area where most publishers are struggling, and we did it because we have these amazing brands that can live in all these places, and our aggregate audience size is multiples what it was when we started here.
7: You mentioned that you do have licensing arrangements with some of the LLMs,
5: yes,
7: large language models. How does that work for you? Is it real money?
5: So it's real money. It's material for us. I think we made a decision. Maybe it's right, maybe it's wrong. So far, I think it's right that we wanted a seat at the table. The important thing to understand and realize is AI needs three things. It needs power, which has been a lot of talk about power. It needs a model. It's been a lot of talk about models. And it needs inputs. We are the inputs. We are the training of the models. Now, we believe, and I think if you talk to any of these AI professionals, believe the internet's been crawled. All the data in the world is already in the models. So the value should accrue to those of us that are still making substantial amounts of new things that are needed for the search use case, which is a very big use case, and are needed for all the corporate clients that want to use LLMs for their stuff. So it could be something simple as, we have 50 new recipes with avocados in them, and avocados are important, to, I can tell you every single thing Kim Kardashian did yesterday, but these are things that are very valuable, these pieces of data. The other thing we did, which is really important here, is part of having a seat at the table is we wanted to control our own destiny. Last summer in July, we made a decision and we partnered with a group called Cloudflare to block every AI crawler you could possibly block. So you cannot get access to our content unless you pay us for it.
6: For a publisher with strong, well-established brands, even the uncertain future with AI may be bright. But for smaller publishers and for the web as a whole, the outlook may not be as encouraging.
7: Potentially, in the longer run, what could this mean for the internet itself? Because the internet really has thrived on very rich production of content. If content providers don't get paid for that, sooner or later, there's not going to be as much content.
2: Yeah, this death spiral that you're describing has been something that people have theorized over the last 3 or 4 years with no discernible solution. I'm going to tell you what I think is the most likely scenario, but it's also the most tragic one, which is that in a few years, AI tools find themselves unable to get enough content to train on, whether that's video or text or audio, long form, short form, and they decide to build their own publishing departments. And in years to come, a decade, 2 decades from now, it would not surprise me if OpenAI or Anthropic looked a lot like TikTok, where they have a creator fund and they pay creators a certain amount based on the amount of traffic, page views, and value to the training set that these creators provide. And so they're contract employing these creators, and we get an AI-shaped internet, right? An internet that is built not only for, but by AI tools. That seems quite probable.
4: I think that is something that if I worked at an AI company, I would really be thinking about, because if the traffic drops so significantly that we see even more jobs in journalism be lost, we see even more, especially local outlets, but a lot of news outlets shutter themselves because they can't stay afloat, that diminishes the amount of content that these LLMs can train on too, right? So this is something that I think we should all be concerned about, not just journalists, but also those who work at AI companies. Anyone who cares about the future of democracy should be thinking about this right now.
7: Tell me how broadly, apart from people, beyond people, how do you think generative AI is going to change the nature of the internet, the content on the internet?
5: Right. So we can end up being fairly myopic around here and looking at our own use case. I am, and I have to be, I'm like a crazy optimistic person. And I'm very optimistic about AI for us, right? The risk for AI for us is already out. It's already killed our biggest piece of traffic from 5 years ago, but we've built something even better over here that we use AI to do more of. Like, we are today, we make about 50% more content than we made when this whole process started for roughly the same cost, and humans make every single thing you read and see, because we've been able to use AI in the background to streamline so many processes. If you look at it as an opportunity, it's incredible for us. And we have no choice but to look at it that way. If we look at it any other way, it's too scary. And it's sort of like riding a bike. Don't look down, look towards the horizon, like, and you'll be fine.
0: Since we talked with Neil Vogel, People Inc.'s parent company made an offer to buy the part of MGM it doesn't already own. In making the bid, Chairman Barry Diller emphasized the value of what he called real-world assets that AI cannot easily replicate, pursuing a part of the media world very different from the online content brands that Vogel continues to build. Up next, we've come a long way from Cape Canaveral. Today, there's a booming business in space launches, which means a long waiting list for satellites trying to get into orbit. And the latest opportunity may lie 1,000 miles south of Florida in the Dominican Republic.
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1: This is a story about making money 22,000 miles up, meeting a commercial need for tens of thousands of satellites to be launched by 2030. There is a race on to get all those satellites into orbit, but also a race with China, which has already built a range of satellite ground stations in Latin America, something that's gotten the attention of the U.S. government.

0: it's about 45 minutes on a helicopter flight. It's probably about 4 or 5 hours driving.
1: In the western part of the Dominican Republic, on the border with Haiti, lies Pedernales, a quiet coastal province that will soon be home to the country's first spaceport and what is slated to be the first U.S.-owned commercial spaceport in Latin America.
0: If they were to identify this region as ideal for commercial space, it'd be essentially the Straits of Hormuz for space.
1: When we talk about the Strait of Hormuz, we think of all that oil and fertilizer and aluminum trying to get through a narrow sea channel. When it comes to space, it's satellites, and the choke point isn't a sea passage, but launch pads that we simply don't have enough of.
2: How many pads are you going to have here?
3: Four pads here.
2: Yeah.
1: Burton Catledge is a former Air Force colonel who founded aerospace company Launch on Demand in 2018.
4: The amount of support that they came back with was amazing.
1: He's now developing a $600 million commercial spaceport in this remote part of the Dominican Republic.
4: The ecosystem at Cape Canaveral more or less has grown out of ad hoc. Okay, it was not necessarily built with the idea for the commercial space industry. The entire market has changed. You know, the space industry is something on the order of, last time I checked, it was like $650 billion. It's supposed to be over a trillion by 2030, maybe a trillion and a half, and some people are even saying that's pretty low.
1: To relieve the bottleneck in launching the growing number of satellites we need, the U.S. has to have more spaceports, creating a business opportunity for companies like Launch on Demand. Right now, there are over a dozen U.S. spaceports across the country, and just one internationally, Rocket Lab's launch site in New Zealand.
5: I think the United States, from the space economy perspective, is in a position of extreme opportunity, and they are in a growth phase.
1: Ryan Brueckart is a senior partner at McKinsey, who focuses on global aerospace, defense, and space companies.
5: I think the infrastructure in the U.S. is becoming a bit stretched, right? If you look at our launch sites, we're launching, you know, every day or a couple times a day from some of these launch sites. There's a huge backlog of, you know, U.S. companies looking to launch things into space and to be able to accomplish their mission and get the return that their investors are looking for.
6: Right now, I've heard that it's about 3-year waiting list to get a satellite on orbit.
1: What accounts for that demand ramping up so dramatically? And do you expect it's going to continue to increase that much?
6: Well, in order to have global coverage of the entire Earth, you have to have a lot of satellites. Right now, there's about 14,000 satellites in orbit. The FCC tracks all the number of satellites that are going to be submitted, and they're looking at over 100,000 satellites by 2030. So if we got 14,000 satellites and it's 2026 already, and we have to launch 100,000 satellites by 2030, that's a lot of launches that have to happen between now and then.
1: That may explain the need for more launch sites, but where?
6: The goal for a rocket is to get to space in the most efficient and effective way possible. And engineers spend hundreds of millions of dollars trying to finesse what does that efficiency look like. But eventually it comes down to two things. How much fuel can I put on the rocket, and how much mass can I put on top of the lift? So they're always playing with that equation. Well, the geography has an important part in here, this. Because in order to achieve escape velocity, a rocket has to achieve 17,500 miles per hour. And the Earth, closer to the equator, spins faster than it does at the poles. What that translates into is you could put more satellites up with less of a smaller rocket. And so the goal of most spaceports is to try and get to the as close to the equator as possible.
1: But why does it take me to Dominican Republic?
6: So what we ended up doing about 3 years ago was doing a technical feasibility study. We looked at everything we could possibly look at. But as we did our analysis, it started shifting to Pedernales, which has a relatively low population. And because it's on the coastline and because people don't live in the water, we have almost a straight shot to orbit without hazarding the public.
2: So if something goes wrong, it goes in the ocean.
6: That's right. Yeah. So that's why a lot of our spaceports are built next to the coast, is not necessarily because of the water, it's because of the low population. It's not really about whether the rocket explodes or whether the rocket gets to orbit. It's all about public safety.
1: Safety is no small concern in the new space race, as we saw just last month when Jeff Bezos' Blue Origin rocket test blew up in spectacular fashion.
7: And liftoff.
1: Along with the expected $1 trillion IPO of Elon Musk's SpaceX, It's a reminder of just how public the failures and successes can be in this business and how big the players are.
4: The pad will be 2 miles to the coast.
1: That's one reason that Burton would rather work with them than against them.
2: You are, though, competitive with SpaceX, right?
6: Most of the feedback that we have gotten from all the commercial operators is they would like the ground infrastructure to be more responsive, to be more not like we launch on this day, we launch on readiness. And right now, the infrastructure and the processes are not designed that way. So right now, statutorily, the Office of Commercial Space has 6 months to review it and give you a decision. We're going to give you a license in 45 days. That's very attractive. We don't look at ourselves as competitors to the rocket customers. We look at us as enablers.
2: What's the attraction for investors, and what's been your experience so far on people stepping up?
6: There is a large appetite right now for space. This is kind of like the early, you know, early internet age, if you will. The problem is there's not very many investment opportunities or good investment opportunities to get into space. The first phase of the spaceport is going to be about $600 million of investment. The response that we've gotten has been really quite significant.
1: As Launch on Demand prepares to break ground later this year, a larger race is already underway in Latin America. Space infrastructure has become a new front in the U.S.-China rivalry.
3: China is aggressively making investments in our hemisphere, particularly in Latin and South America. Also, partnerships that they have made with Caribbean nations to have aerospace applications, satellite demonstrations, civilian applications, also with military application components to it.
1: A recent report from the Select Committee on the Chinese Communist Party warned about China's growing space footprint in the region, including more than 10 satellite tracking stations. Congresswoman Haley Stevens of Michigan is a member of the committee.
3: This is a call to double down on the way our system works. And so we don't want to be ceding ground to China. We don't want to see them continuing to eat our lunch with our neighbors. And we can win this race.
7: I guess you could look at it as a marathon or maybe an ultra marathon, but I don't see an end here. There is not a clear finish line.
1: Carrie Bingen is a director of CSIS's Aerospace Security Project.
7: Well, I thought what was really interesting in the decades that we were competing against the Soviet Union, so much of what was happening in space, it was fueled by government. I think what you're seeing now, which really sets this current era apart, is so much of what's happening in space is commercial. Over 80% of the satellites on orbit today are commercial systems. A lot from the United States, SpaceX, Starlink, but many other countries are now players in space. The technology is much more distributed across the globe. Launch costs are a lot cheaper, so any country or even entity can put something in orbit. And much of that is now fueled by private capital, not just taxpayer dollars. China has ambitions to be the world's space power. Their presence and their capabilities in Latin America are part of that strategy. They want access, they want influence. They want to be able to band together with these countries in bodies like the United Nations to start shaping where the standards are.
6: We started this program well before people realized that China was, you know, very interested in taking over real estate in Latin America. As we have gotten the Trump administration and President Abinader's administration together, they are aligned on what has been called, you know, the pivot to the Western Hemisphere. So I would call the spaceport more of an artifact of the decision to pivot to the Western Hemisphere rather than, you know, anything else. And we emphasize this is run by a U.S. company that is designed to be commercial, that is complementary, not competitive, with the spaceports in the United States. And we work very, very hard to make sure that they understand we're a friend, not a foe. And so much so that when we have talked to the President Abinader, we said we want to adopt the U.S. safety standards for launch and reentry. And he agreed. And so if you're a customer that launches from the United States, the standard will be the same if you launch from the Dominican Republic.
7: We have holes. We never thought that missiles would be launched across the southern hemisphere, so we did not put a lot of radars down in South America or in Africa, for example. But we're realizing we need to have coverage of everything that's happening in orbit. We're seeing China, we're seeing Russia maneuver satellites much more frequently. Are they benign or do they have a hidden weapon? We don't know, but we know that they're testing these kind of capabilities. And so you need to be able to monitor that.
2: Are there restrictions on who can use your spaceport?
6: We want to stay in line with U.S. foreign policy. And what do I mean by that? So even though I'm a U.S. company operating in Dominican Republic, I need to make sure that my host country, the U.S. in this case, is aligned with what I'm doing. So if I sort of, you know, went kind of off the beaten path, I would essentially be cutting myself up from the largest commercial market in the world, which doesn't make much sense.
2: Launch on Demand's being aligned with the U.S. government on the geopolitics of space infrastructure in Latin America is important to Catledge. But make no mistake, at its heart, this U.S. spaceport company is a business, one that Catledge believes will be a good one.
6: So we estimate that by about the 10-year point after we hit full operations, we'll be generating about $8 billion. And so this will be the first private revenue-generating spaceport in the world. And the reason why is because we're leveraging all the technology that's been invented. We're bringing that here.
2: Coming up, from the Dominican Republic to Bolivia, for a look at another Latin American country chasing U.S. investment, with the president trying to shake things up.
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0: at games. 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We step up. 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And yet, in these moments, there's also something we don't do. 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All you need is...
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2: This is a story of rebranding a country. Rodrigo Paz was elected president of Bolivia in November, marking a major shift for the country following two decades of socialist rule. Paz has a mandate of economic reform, closer relations with the United States, and increased foreign investment. But as our colleague David Gura found out, ideas and execution are sometimes very different things.
3: The Salar de Uyuni in Bolivia is the country's crown jewel. It's a sprawling salt flat on the Andean Altiplano. So large, it's visible from space.
4: We are at 3,650 meters above sea level, my friend.
5: Very high.
4: Very high.
3: Bolivia's economy benefits from the tourists who flock to the Salar from all over the world. But what the country's leadership is banking on

0: is what's underneath this snow-like layer of salt.
1: So the lithium mining just down on the salt. Okay. The idea of the government was like do some manufacturing, batteries or electric cars, things like that. But, you know, it takes a long time, of course. And also we need some technology from outside, you know.
0: We're standing on top of one of the largest lithium resources in the world. And President Rodrigo Paz says if the country can develop these reserves, it will transform Bolivia's struggling economy, improving the lives of some 12 million Bolivians.
2: Peru, Bolivia, and Chile collectively hold the largest concentration of minerals in the world. Peru generates $50 billion annually. Chile generates $65 billion annually. Bolivia possesses the highest concentration of minerals of the three, yet we generate only $6 billion per year. The question is, why do we choose to be poor?
0: After he was elected last October, President Paz signaled Bolivia is open for business. But as we discovered, there is a disconnect between his rhetoric and the realities on the ground. We arrived in La Paz to sit down with the president as violent protests erupted across the country, shut down parts of the city. We got the go-ahead to climb through barricades, part of a police perimeter that protected Bolivia's parliament building and presidential palace. We were told to wait in a cafe on a mostly empty plaza. And as the hours ticked by, we could hear protesters just a few blocks away throwing dynamite. Tear gas hung in the air. President Paz, we learned, was locked in tense negotiations. Just before midnight, we got word from one of his advisors the president would have to postpone our interview. 1 week later, we finally got our chance to talk with him.
3: It's been a busy week.
4: 3 weeks.
3: 3 weeks. Many of these protesters are calling on you to resign, to step down. And I'm wondering if there's a point at which that will become something that you would consider.
2: In 5 years from now, when we conclude our administration, Bolivia will be an advanced nation grounded in a modernity made necessary by new institutions,
4: una lucha frontal contra la corrupción,
2: a frontal assault on corruption, a controlled fiscal deficit, and a clear path towards growth within an open economy governed by clear laws.
4: Claras. Pero además,
2: Moreover, it will be a country where racial, regional, and cultural differences are not exploited to fuel political conflict, where I hope I will leave behind a government characterized by pluralistic participation.
4: Donde espero dejar un gobierno de participación plural.
0: At a precarious moment for his presidency, Rodrigo Paz has gotten public support from the Trump administration. Secretary of State Marco Rubio said the United States stands squarely in support of Bolivia's government. Trump and his team have embraced Paz's new vision for Bolivia as they've welcomed wins by other center-right politicians in Latin America.
4: Me reuní con el presidente Trump.
2: I met with President Trump. There is a relationship regarding the geopolitical and geoeconomic vision on the continental level. Bolivia's vision is very clear. Pragmatic is everything that is functional for the development of our economy of the people. We will be seated so that we can collaborate and be part of a global vision.
5: I think that investors in general should have the patience to follow the situation and see, you know, how well he pulls it off.
0: Hans Humes has spent his career investing in frontier markets. He's the chairman and CEO of Greylock Capital.
5: And the markets generally give a pretty positive tailwind when a right-of-center government comes in. So getting the enthusiasm, putting it out there, saying we're open for investment, great. And then tapping the markets when they did, raising $1 billion, I think, you know, it was a good signal. Everybody knows the Bolivia story. It's an incredibly, you know, commodity-wise, it's kind of hard not to see it as a really easy place to make money. It's just the sort of the ethnic tensions there that have always existed. And the fact that they have a tradition of going out in the streets, there's been a lot of turnover of governments. And as we're seeing now, it's pretty easy to sort of choke the economy.
0: Doing business in Bolivia has not been easy. and there's been talk of harnessing its lithium for decades. Today, a lithium plant owned by the state is running at just 15% of capacity, and contracts that Chinese and Russian companies signed with Paz's predecessor haven't been ratified by Bolivia's Congress. In the near term, Bolivia wants to boost tourism as a source of revenue, but the longer-term vision is to do more with its minerals.
6: Now, the country's never been closed for business, right? There's always been foreign investors coming in, and there's always been the ability to do business. But there was always difficulties with the administration.
0: Jorge Nchauste is a senior partner at the law firm Dentons, based in La Paz, and he spends a lot of his time working with foreign investors on deals involving Bolivia's natural resources.
6: Foreign investors are a little weary and concerned, right, that their rights won't be respected, right, and they won't be able to carry out the project in the terms that they want. One of the main things in some strategic sectors was that you needed to be in an agreement with the government, and to the extent that you weren't able to have a security that the government was going to actually, you know, comply with their side of the agreement, that was a complicated situation. If the government had too much of a say, right, and you were not in a position to, you know, make your rights upheld, then of course that gives everyone pause. The fact that Bolivia left the ICSID convention and was reluctant to enter into international arbitration agreements, that gave a lot of investors pause.
3: What needs to happen over the course of the next year? President Paz has a five-year term, but for Bolivia to get on track in the way that he wants it to, what needs to happen in a year's time?
6: They need to see results of some sort, right? So some of those results have already been seen, right? We need to stabilize the economy.
0: To do that, Bolivia has turned to the International Monetary Fund. It's in negotiations for a $3 billion package that Paz says would go towards social organizations, entrepreneurship, and economic development. But just 6 months into President Paz's term, many Bolivians seem to be running out of patience. Protests have followed his decision to cut fuel subsidies. And with inflation at 14% as recently as April, the pressure has mounted. But the calls for Paz to step down go beyond economics. Some opposition groups have sought to force him from office entirely, and the blockades they've erected are now causing shortages of food, gasoline, and medical supplies.
3: Do you see any missteps, things he could have done differently or should have done differently?
5: Pulling away subsidies, it's the right thing to do. But it's a wrong thing to do if you don't manage it well. One of the problems that you see in a lot of these countries, whether it's Ecuador or Bolivia, is, you know, you want to head off people going into the street. So maybe he should have tried to have a bit of a negotiation on the timing of removing subsidies, slow walking it. He probably should have recognized that stylistically he might have wanted to do a Malay, but practically speaking, he didn't have, you know, he didn't have the national support that Malay did.
3: I imagine there are investors outside the country who are watching what's unfolding in Bolivia and wondering how much has changed. If it's still status quo, that there are protests and demonstrations and overarching uncertainty, what would you say to those investors or those prospective investors about what Bolivia is like today and how welcoming Bolivia is of outside investment?
4: Nos prometieron 20 años.
2: We were promised 20 years of the possibility of becoming a Switzerland. That was the promise made 20 years ago. 20 years later, they have left behind a shattered economy, stripped of the natural resources such as hydrocarbons that we would otherwise export. We possess abundant hydrocarbon reserves, yet they have left us without the necessary investments and without the security required to ensure that those wishing to invest in Bolivia find clear rules and laws during this transition, laws that would foster an investment-safe environment in Bolivia.
0: President Paz is pushing for changes to Bolivia's legal framework to make the country more business-friendly. He's still making his pitch to the Bolivian people and also to outside investors. The country just held its first dollar-denominated bond sale in almost 5 years.
3: What would it take for you personally to invest in Bolivia at this point in time?
5: We own some of the bonds. I mean, we're already in there. We're bond guys. I'm not going to buy a lithium mine. I have friends who might be, I just wouldn't know what to do with it. But, I think the risk reward now, it's tricky. I'm not going to put 50% of the portfolio in it, but I think it's a good risk return. We've had a lot of bad headlines. I'm willing to keep the focus there because the macro story is a good one.
7: That does it for this edition of Bloomberg Wall Street Week. I'm David Westin. Stay with us. Today's top stories and global business headlines are coming up right now.
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0: The Sky News Centre at 11. The storms predicted in Mexico City ahead of England's last 16 World Cup clash with Mexico have arrived and kickoff could be delayed. Joe Rawson is at the Azteca Stadium.
1: Storm protocols have been put in place here at the Azteca Stadium, which means all fans have had to take cover, and we have in the media as well. The forecast is for this type of weather to continue right up until kickoff, and these protocols will remain in place until there's been at least half an hour without a lightning strike. So the likelihood of a delay to kickoff is increasing.
0: Five-time winners Brazil have been knocked out with a 2-0 defeat to Norway. Meanwhile, FIFA have made a huge decision to suspend USA's Folarin Balogun's one-game ban, which will let him face Belgium in the last 16 of the World Cup. The Belgian FA aren't happy, but President Trump has called it the reversal of a great injustice. Reform UK's Nigel Farage claims he's the victim of an establishment hit job. It's after the Sunday Times reported George Cotterill, who's been convicted of fraud, gave the party's leader support and use of a rented property before he was elected. The bodies of two men who've been missing for more than a week have been found in a crashed car in Preston. Police say 31-year-old William Hutchinson and Stuart Tallis, who was 27, were discovered in a vehicle hidden from view in thick undergrowth off the A584. In sport, defending men's champion Jannik Sinner is into the quarterfinals at Wimbledon after a straight sets victory over Shintaro Mochizuki.
2: All things considered, you know, I tried to stay a bit more aggressive. Had some chances in the second set, couldn't use them, but still very happy about today's performance. Trying, you know, to step up, you know, every day a little bit better. So I'm very happy about today.
0: Seven-time champion Novak Djokovic is also through to the last eight after fighting past Roman Safulin. And George Russell finished second at the British F1 Grand Prix behind Charles Leclerc. And that's the latest.
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5: As peace talks continue to search for an end to the war in Iran, the impact on low and middle income economies could extend beyond just access to oil and fertilizer.
6: Some of the countries, particularly on the eastern seaboard, are already feeling quite a significant shock. I mean, remittances have been impacted from the region.
5: The Middle East hosts more than 30 million foreign workers, many of them from Africa and Asia, who support families back at home. In Kenya specifically, that inflow accounts for as much as 10% of its GDP. So as the war continues, the jobs that fund those inflows are at risk.
7: If the war prolongs, let's say up to the end of the year, then you'll have a very, very difficult time. Our remittances, come from abroad, and you're talking about, problematic economic prospects from many of those countries that were mentioned.
5: On today's Next Africa episode, we'll look at the impact the war in Iran is having on remittances and how severe the impact could be on many Africans who rely on that income. I'm Jennifer Zabasadja, and this is the Next Africa podcast, bringing you one story each week from the continent, driving the future of global growth with the context only Bloomberg can provide. And joining me today is Bloomberg's Pranisha Naidu, who is one of the authors of the report now out on Bloomberg platforms. We also have Rachel Balsham, Managing Director at digital payments firm OnAfrique. Thank you both so much for joining us this week. So Pranisha, maybe I just start with you, given the report that you and some of our colleagues have written. How big of a role do we see some of these states in the Persian Gulf playing when it comes to remittances on the continent?
8: Well, Jen, migrants in these six Gulf Cooperation Council states sent about $124 billion in remittances in 2024. Now, that's based on the latest World Bank Nomad data. And for context, that's even more than the $103 billion in remittances that flowed from the U.S. in the same year. Now, that's largely because those states, which include the UAE, Saudi Arabia, and Qatar, form part of one of the world's biggest migration corridors. They host about 30 million foreign nationals, many of whom complement small domestic workforces and work in sectors that help keep Gulf economies running while sending money home to their families.
5: And we know that it is significant, not just for Africa, but also for Asia. How have we seen some of those trends changing over the past few years, Pranisha? How much shift have we seen?
8: It's quite hard to pinpoint exactly how that shift has materialized. But when it comes to Africa, what data shows is that more than $100 million in remittances flowed into Africa in 2024. Now, it is really hard, as I said, to pinpoint exactly how much of that came from Gulf states, because different countries in Africa categorize those inflows differently. But experts say that much of those remittances, as you pointed out, flow to Asia and the broader Middle East, because the majority of those migrant workers come from those regions. But when it comes to Africa, what we can say for sure, though, is that Gulf states over the last decade or so have provided more employment opportunities for Africans. And any remittances, regardless of the origin countries, are quite an important source of non-debt funding for African nations. On a macro level, they help to support consumption, stabilize exchange rates, and they even help ease external financing pressures in some of the developing economies on our continent. But what really makes this quite powerful is that, unlike other forms of capital, these remittances go directly to households. In many cases in Africa and in other parts of the developing world, they support access to food, healthcare, education, and there are many studies that show they can actually transform lives and communities.
5: And that's especially certain because of the direct capital injection. This is directly going into the hands of a number of families. Rachel, I want to bring you in here because we're now taking a look at really what this has looked like over the past few months since the conflict in Iran broke out. Have you seen a shift? And if so, what is that shift that you are seeing in terms of remittance flow?
9: At OnAfriq, we process remittances from the diaspora into Africa, landing in bank accounts and landing in mobile wallets, as well as payments within the continent. 70% of African migration is within Africa, and we process payments between mobile wallets and banks from neighboring countries, as well as from the diaspora in. And so we have seen some interesting trends in terms of our Middle East flow. So if we take the example of our partners in Uganda, where, again, we process payments into and out of their mobile wallets to neighboring countries and into their mobile wallets from global partners, we actually saw quite an increase in the first few months of this year of Middle East countries, GCC countries, sending to Uganda as well as Tanzania. And then in May to June, it really started to decline. And I think that reflects what we've seen in other reports, that migrant workers were exhausting their savings and emergency funds to keep the remittances flowing, and now they're having to reduce those flows. I can't say for certain, as I don't have a direct relationship with those customers, but that is what we're seeing in terms of the trend from multiple senders in the Middle East, from multiple Middle Eastern countries into multiple African receiving partners. We're seeing that drop off.
5: Pranisha, was that reflected in your reporting, what Rachel was just pointing out there?
8: Certainly, Jen. So our reporting shows that remittance flows from the Gulf countries have been uneven. In the early days, we saw migrants from Kenya, India, Bangladesh, and Sri Lanka rush to send money home, which experts have told us that's likely due to heightened uncertainty, and also to send money home for safety purposes and to preserve some liquidity. But more recent data that we've seen from the Philippines shows that remittances to that country grew at the slowest pace in almost 4 years, and that's quite a worrying sign for the Philippines, as our report suggests, because remittances account for about 10% of gross domestic product there.
5: So it's significant, not just for the economy, but also for the spending power of the consumers. Rachel, talk about what surprised you then. You said in May we started seeing a bit of a dip. What surprised you, considering the work that OnAfriq does and what you've seen maybe in the past few years?
9: So in other crises, we've seen actually spikes, and there's research, I think, that bears this out as well. Depending on the type of crisis, you can have crises where there's an intuitive reason for increased remittances, such as a locally concentrated natural disaster. And when there's a global shock, it can really go in either way. What we saw in COVID was that a lot of people were forced to switch to digital channels. And so a payments provider like GhanaFreak and many others saw a spike. And obviously then that was complicated by dips in wages as there was an overall economic contraction, but that followed later. I think this is quite a different type of crisis, but I think we were surprised to see the dip come so late, I guess. When the war broke out, we immediately and our partners immediately thought about the impending job losses for East Africans, Southern Africans in the Gulf region. And then months went by without seeing much of a change. And so now that change is starting to come. Well, that was a bit surprising. We are not the only player in this game. So again, our data isn't a picture of the entire sector.
10: Sure.
9: But I think one of the things that concerns us is the concentration risk. So if you look at what GhanaFreak brings to our partners in Uganda, about 30% of what we bring them from outside of Africa is from the Middle East. Wow. And the same is true for a number of our partners in Tanzania. And I know we tend to think about remittances coming from former colonial powers, Europe, the US, and those are indeed very strong corridors for us. But the concentrated labor flows to this region have really shifted the portfolio, if you will, of remittance flows.
10: So then maybe, Pranisha, I'll bring you back in here because I know you've done quite a bit of reporting and talked to economists and analysts about the current situation right now and what it could mean if it lasts for a long time. What have they told you about how long it could take for things to actually materialize? As Rachel was just saying, we're just now starting to see the numbers shifting. How long could it take for us to really get a sense of how severe or how changed this remittance flow is?
8: Jen, many of the people we spoke to say a lot of that depends on the evolution of this conflict and what that means for job security in the region. While talks to end the war are ongoing, economists still expect growth in many of the Gulf's major economies to slow down this year, and that's likely to push up job insecurity, particularly for these migrant workers who our reporting shows and the International Labour Organization shows often bear a disproportionate share of labour market adjustments. So a lot of that would depend on how fast the construction and hospitality industries that are major employers of migrant workers recovers, and whether there are any projects that come online from Gulf nations, including plans to build pipelines that bypass the Hormuz.
10: And maybe, Rachel, just finally, you mentioned a point that I thought was really interesting. We do think of remittances coming from a number of former colonial powers. You mentioned the significance of the Middle East. Maybe just considering the work that you do, what is it that you think maybe the public needs to understand better about remittances and the evolution of what we're seeing?
9: Remittances are, as Pranisha said, a lifeblood of so many economies, and they're a major economic force that reflects the necessity of freedom of movement. In a perfect world, in a just world, people would only cross borders for adventure or education or love. But in the world that we live in today, people are forced to cross borders for stability, for prosperity, for opportunities that are not possible or not available in sufficient supply in their home countries. And the remittances that they are therefore able to send are a way of sharing that prosperity and that opportunity back to other people who didn't have that opportunity, or in many cases weren't willing to take or weren't able to take quite significant risks to cross those borders. So these are not, you know, optional consumption types of transactions. This is quite literally a substitution for income for many households, or is the income for many households. It is what provides access to healthcare and education and basic consumption needs. And so, you know, when remittances fall off, there is a massive cascading effect in terms of school attrition and healthcare outcomes, nutrition outcomes. And so I think some of those things that maybe are intuitive if you you know, are exposed to people who send remittances. Some of those might not be as well known. But yeah, I think the public should know how critical remittances are to other economies.
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14: I'm Stephen Carroll, and this is Here's Why, where we take one news story and explain it in just a few minutes with our experts here at Bloomberg.
15: This is the gold card, as you know. The Secretary of Commerce and myself and some others have been working on it for quite a while. Essentially, it's the green card on steroids.
16: The UK is considering a new invite-only investor visa that would cost £5 million as the nation seeks to revive its reputation as a wealth hub.
17: Hundreds of people have applied for those visas within the first few months, pledging over $1 billion in New Zealand funds.
14: For decades, golden visas have offered wealthy investors an easier path to moving country. The formula is simple: invest money to gain residency and perhaps one day even citizenship. But that bargain is changing. Some governments have decided the old model went too far. Others still want wealthy immigrants, but on different terms. And while golden visas aren't disappearing, they are being redesigned. So here's why golden visas are being polished. Our reporter Charlie Wells joins us now for more. Charlie, first of all, what exactly is a golden visa?
18: Well, these are effectively residence by investment programs, and they've been popular in some European countries. They've been popular in some Caribbean countries and also Australia and New Zealand. And basically what they do is they give wealthy investors, people who can pony up tens of thousands, if not millions of dollars, the right to reside in countries. And these have grown in popularity at a moment where geopolitical tensions have been making some people feel maybe less comfortable in their home country than they were before, at a time when a lot of people maybe want to come to, say, Western Europe or come to the United States, where they have maybe a little bit more freedom of mobility, of movement, of capital. And so these programs have been really attractive for some of these people who are sort of looking for a plan B. They've also been attractive for countries who are looking for the investment that comes with this, for some of the fees that come with this, and then also the tax revenue that come if these wealthy people start to reside in their countries.
14: How hard is a golden visa to get?
18: They're expensive. I think that's the most important thing. Across the board, they tend to reach into the hundreds, if not millions of dollars, as far as these sorts of investments that residents or aspiring residents need to make. And one of the more popular programs was in Portugal, where at one point it was popular for people who wanted to get a golden visa in Portugal to invest as little as 350,000 euros in property. That is basically the price of a flat in Lisbon, in some parts of Lisbon. And so this really made that program popular, but it also created something of a backlash in Portugal. And then also you saw a lot of similar programs kind of question the utility of this. And so they've become more difficult recently.
14: So how have those debates been playing out in places like Portugal, which are choosing to tighten some of the rules around their golden visas? Other countries have been winding them down altogether. What's behind that?
18: A lot of this has to do with concerns about both immigration and the housing market. So at once, we've seen in the United States and in Western Europe heated rhetoric about immigration, politicians looking to clamp down on borders. At the same time, you've also seen housing prices increase. And so there's a tendency in a number of protest movements to actually key in, to kind of focus in on some of these golden visa programs. Now, these programs have brought in some cases, billions of dollars to countries who have them. The effect on the housing market is a little bit more contested, right? How many people actually take up these properties and kind of drive up prices? But they're a popular punching bag because you can effectively say, look, the actual citizens of this country are struggling with housing prices while you are allowing wealthy individuals to come buy property that we can't afford, drive up the prices, and maybe not even live here full time. So that's a narrative that's almost impossible to ignore.
19: Yeah, certainly. And it becomes very tied up with that key issue of housing, which has caused shortages in so many cities around the world. A slightly different picture, though, if we think about what was happening in New Zealand, because they've revamped their golden visa offer recently to make it more attractive to investors. Is there a lot of competition then between countries to try and bring in these wealthy people?
18: Everybody wants tax revenue, right? And what we know is that wealthy people are very mobile. They can afford to make property investments in numerous countries. They can afford to travel. They can afford to make these sorts of investments. And so it was interesting because, yes, at a time when a lot of European countries have been tightening their restrictions, increasing the amount of money that wealthy individuals need to make, or even just shutting down their programs, New Zealand is actually making it easier, right? So allowing wealthy migrants to count philanthropic donations toward the investment requirements. Now, we know that New Zealand's housing market has been in a difficult place. We know that their economy has been in a difficult place. So what you tend to see is this sort of back and forth where when a housing market heats up, there is resistance because people on the ground are concerned. When a housing market cools down, as we've been seeing in New Zealand, you can see a little bit more of an opening for these programs, a more demand from the government.
19: The United States then started offering a new Trump gold card late last year. What's different about that program and what do we know about the take-up of it?
18: This was a striking policy announcement from Donald Trump. And what differentiates this American program from a lot of the other popular golden visa programs is the fact that instead of making an investment in property, instead of making an investment in, say, some sort of fund within a country, you're just paying $1 million. It's a fee, right? So it's a fee, not an investment. And the idea from Trump was to try to attract wealthy entrepreneurs, wealthy individuals to the United States. The reality has been a lot different because, as Bloomberg reported earlier in April, only one person, according to the administration, had been approved for the program. So it's a flashy policy. It's one that Trump has certainly tried to make the case for, but the demand is just not there right now.
19: So overall then, Charlie, is it becoming easier or more difficult for wealthy investors to secure these kinds of visas and to move country on the basis of them?
18: The reality is that we see changes in these policies. You see countries that loosen the restrictions and then tighten them. You see countries talking about them in sort of new and different ways that might change the phrasing so they become a little bit more politically palatable. So it seems like these programs aren't going away, and there is certainly demand from all across the globe for them. So it seems likely that they'll continue.
19: Okay, Charlie Wells, thank you very much. For more explanations like this from our team of 3,000 journalists and analysts around the world, go to Bloomberg.com/explainers. I'm Stephen Carroll. This is Here's Why. I'll be back next week with more. 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
2: Welcome to the Bloomberg Australia podcast. I'm Chris Burke. House prices are falling at the fastest rate since 2022. Auction clearance rates are tumbling, and it's just become a bit tougher to be a property investor. While that could be welcome news for first home buyers, it's also making millions of Australians feel poorer. So, what does that mean for the economy, inflation, and interest rates? Joining me this week to discuss all that is James McIntyre, Bloomberg's economist for Australia and New Zealand. James, welcome back to the podcast.
3: Thank you very much, Chris.
2: So, James, house prices, our favourite subject, as you know. New data out this week from Cotality shows that Australia's housing downturn is deepening, with national prices posting the biggest monthly fall since December 2022. Look, over the June quarter, the data shows that Sydney prices fell 3.2% and Melbourne was down 2.6%. It's not an even picture, though, is it? How are things playing out in the rest of the country?
3: Yeah, look, it's not an even picture, but some of the picture has been evening out. So over the last couple of months, we've been starting to notice that things weren't that great, especially in the top and the top 25% of the Sydney and Melbourne markets. They've been declining since late last year, but the pain has gathered momentum. And it's spread. And so what we've been seeing over the course of this latest month, the month of June, is that Adelaide's market has ground to a halt. And the gains in these smaller capital cities, had Adelaide, Perth, Brisbane, had been posting very strong gains while things had been treading water or going backwards in Sydney and Melbourne. But that the gains have now really, really slowed down. I think it would be not a surprise to see, if we were to have this discussion in a month's time in July, to be seeing Brisbane either flatlining or potentially falling as well. So we've had a big turn in terms of how the momentum within the housing market over the last 4 to 6 weeks, really, and not a turn for the best.
2: Let's just take a bit of a dive into why this is happening. Obviously, we've had three back-to-back rate hikes this year. That was before the RBA hit the pause button last month. Look, is that the main factor driving this downturn, or are there some other dynamics at play here?
3: Yeah, I think there's a couple of dynamics at play. It's not just the RBA, and it's also not just the changes that the federal government announced in their budget in May around investor taxation arrangements. We had, as I've seen, this whole thing started off in November last year, and that's before the conflict erupted with Iran. Mm. Affordability has been challenged for Sydney and Melbourne, and then as rate hikes were delivered, unexpectedly, if we were to have this discussion 6 or 12 months ago, there might have been an expectation that the RBA would either be on hold or easing. Here we are after three rate hikes, taking rates back up to 4.35%. That has hurt borrowing capacity or affordability for those buyers that might be out there. And then the changes in the budget, what they've done is they've really pulled investors' capacity to borrow back. The ability to no longer cash out negative gearing benefits. Instead, any losses that you make are carried forward. Previously, you were able to cash those out and get a tax return, and banks would use that extra liquidity or extra room in households' budgets to increase the amount that investors could borrow. So that's another thing, along with the rate hikes, that has pulled, I guess, the capacity of potential buyers to leverage up into the housing market. And then when we think about that, all of the uncertainty that has hit over the last couple of months as the Strait of Hormuz is being closed, and what the impacts might be of that real huge surge in geopolitical uncertainty, all of these things together have formed a little bit of a perfect storm and just nudged what was already a bit of a sluggishness and that downturn, that the top end of the Sydney and Melbourne market has really just tipped it over into a broader decline.
2: Yeah, those budget changes you mentioned have been a massive story in the local press. There's been a lot of press coverage and a lot of angry people on social media. They've even been partly blamed for the recent surge in One Nation support at the expense of Labor. But look, those changes were only passed through Parliament last week. Have we actually seen the impact from them on house prices yet? Or is what you're referring to, is that more of a more sentiment driven?
3: Well, there is a sentiment hit for sure. And every social media commentator and every property, influencer, for want of a better word, or finfluencer, out there is, you know, if we look at any of our feeds, there is a long train of people calling, you know, the end of property investment in Australia, and that noise will last for a little while until everyone finds the new rules of the road and operates on them. But even though the legislative changes have only recently come through, and there are dates it's not just the budget night, that's important for any purchases made immediately after that, but then as we go through the 1 July and then the 1 July the following year, for where these cutoff dates for various points of the changes are. What really matters is for banks lending today and making a decision on how much a potential investor could borrow to turn up to an auction or to make an offer on a property, because as the data shows, these auctions are not being very well attended and very well bid right now. What banks are prepared to borrow has taken those negative gearing changes into account almost immediately, and so investors no longer have been seeing anywhere between 20 to 30% declines in their potential size of their borrowing power straight away. From those changes. And banks have to do that from a responsible lending perspective. And so what that means is that those budget changes, especially to negative gearing, have already had that impact in the market straight away. And what it's done is it's put those investors, almost, not quite, but it's really kind of reined them back to be more of a level pegging on borrowing power and borrowing capacity with first-time buyers and other owner-occupiers.
2: You put out some research last week, which got a fair bit of attention. You crunched some numbers from Cotality and the Australian Bureau of Statistics to show that the housing slump had wiped $185 billion Aussie dollars from house values in Sydney and Melbourne. That was for the 3 months through June 25. But look, now we have the full data for June this week. Have those numbers been revised at all?
3: So look, the June 2026 data has come out, and we were using data through the course of the month and looking at how that compared to the ABS's estimate of the dwelling stock at 31st of March. And we saw those out, we did a proxy calculation to work out, well, what might the declines in Sydney and Melbourne mean if they were replicated across New South Wales and Victoria? And it's around about a similar number, but that's where it is to 30 June. The market is continuing to decline. It's not likely that we will see the size of this potential hit on property prices, growing over coming months. There has been, over the course of the quarter, a little bit of an offset from those other capital cities and some regional areas, but those markets are also showing that negative momentum emerging, and so we would expect to see that number decline. But look, the number, what does it actually mean? It is going to be a hit to households' wealth, and people won't know their exact number, but they will know that the overarching environment is one where house prices are softening or going backwards. And although they might not be, that is a good thing if you were looking to buy a home, but for a whole range of other people, investors, those that have already bought their home, they might be feeling that hit to their confidence and their spending from that negative wealth effect and the uncertainty. And that's before we begin to think about some of the other spillovers of declining house prices for the rest of the economy, especially for the housing construction sector and what that means for them.
2: Yeah, that's a really good point, of course. I note that in the Reserve Bank of Australia's minutes This week on Tuesday, they did note the risks associated with the housing downturn, and they highlighted that potential impact on consumption related to that negative wealth effect that you're referring to. But have we actually seen an impact on the economy yet from that effect, or is this something that's kind of slowly happening and we're going to see much further down the line? And what parts of the economy are going to be the most vulnerable?
3: So if we have that less transactions going through, that is, impacts the demand for services for the legal sector, for the banking sector, for the real estate, agents and all of the like, the property styling. And then if less people are moving around, or less properties are being done up for sale, is the removalists, and then the long, long, long chain through all of the alterations and additions as people ready those properties for sale. Everyone sitting on their hands means that there's, those mouths to feed, that activity does feed, less of that is going on. But then there's the wealth effect side of things. Now, the RBA has studied this over time, and they've, we referenced one of their papers from back in 2019, which we linked in our research, and that finds that a 1% increase in housing wealth generates a 0.16% boost to consumer spending over the long run. So there is a wealth effect. Now, if we assume that works in reverse, and it's not necessarily the case, but, let's just take that assumption, we're looking at this delivering over the next two quarters or so the second half of 2026 being a bit of a big drain on consumer spending in terms of 0.1 to 0.2, even potentially, depending on how much further the decline in asset or prices goes, a 0.3% hit to consumer spending. And that's one of the bigger parts of the economy. So it's not just the real estate sector and the real estate agents, people that are styling up homes and the lawyers and the accountants and the mortgage brokers. There is the chain through as everyone from everyone sitting on their hands in the real estate sector and prices falling is broader consumer sentiment pulling back and consumer spending pulling back there as well.
2: James McIntyre, we'll be sure to invite you back to see how things pan out. 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
3: Thank you, Chris.
2: 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I'm Chris Burke. This episode was recorded on the lands of the Wurundjeri and Gadigal people. It was produced by Paul Allen and edited by Ainsley Chandler. 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
2: Web, and you are listening to a portion of this week's Merrin Talks Money podcast on Bloomberg Radio. Today we're speaking with Ed Cole. Ed is head of multi-strategy equities within solutions at Man Group. Ed, welcome back to Merrin Talks Money. Thank you very much for coming on again.
3: Thanks for having me, Merrin. Great pleasure to be here.
2: Last time we spoke, we talked at length about the end of American exceptionalism. We talked about how we expected other markets to outperform, or at least to perform better than the US. And we talked at some length about Chinese equities and, you know, how they looked attractive and where investors should look at the moment. A lot has happened since then. We last spoke before the war in the Middle East, before the great AI bubble really got going, and a few other little bits and bobs have happened since then. So why don't we start with an update? How are you feeling now about our previous conversation about American exceptionalism, about the great rotation out of the US?
3: Well, I marked my own homework actually in advance of this. So, it was about a little more than a year ago that we spoke. And it's always a little, galling to have to go back and listen to yourself as a starting point and then listen to yourself and recognize the extent to which you've probably got things wrong. I was a bit surprised that some of what I said has actually played out reasonably well. I think you and I were probably both on the same page that nothing's particularly exceptional other than hype cycles, and we're certainly in a hype cycle now. But just looking back over sort of 52 weeks of returns, and I put all this in constant currency, so the S&P and the Mag 7, which is I guess what people think of as exceptional, are both up about 20% in the last 12 months. Europe in dollars is up about 18, so that bit didn't really work out particularly well. Amazingly, inside the US, the Russell 2000, which is the small cap index or smaller mid cap, has a bit more of a value tilt, is up 38%.
2: Wow.
3: So for all that exceptionalism and all of that apparent leadership by the tech giants, it's actually been more cyclical, more value-y, smaller cap companies that have not just outperformed, but outperformed materially.
2: I think we did talk about that, didn't we?
3: We did talk
2: say
3: about
2: that part
3: that.
2: Of
3: we
2: the
3: did,
2: rotation yes. would be into would be, the smaller did. Cap value yeah. names, not just in the US, but everywhere.
3: Yes, but everywhere, yeah. Exactly. And then the other extraordinary one, a couple of other extraordinary ones, is that the emerging markets have had a phenomenal year. In many ways driven by the same thing that occupies the headlines everywhere in the world. So emerging markets up nearly 50% over the last 12 months.
2: Yeah, but I think we have to stop and talk about that briefly before we move on and say that that is not emerging markets. That has got

0: Absolutely fair. And of course, you know, EM has always been in many ways the factory for what the developed world is consuming. And, you know, monetizing AI is still really a developed world story. And of course, those three companies are the picks and shovels that are manufacturing what it is that the Western world needs to consume for this particular growth cycle. The other surprising bit in it, though, is that onshore Chinese equities, there's been a massive bifurcation between offshore Chinese equities and onshore Chinese equities. Onshore Chinese equities are a really interesting market because they're super, super deep and super broad and quite lots of, you know, inefficiency, lots of opportunity to root out. Onshore Chinese equities are up nearly 30% in dollars over the last year. So it you're absolutely right. In index terms, in EM, there's something very much going on amongst those big semiconductor names in both memory and logic. But below the hood, there are many other stories going on as well. So I think we could probably take a step. I'm going to sort of probably mark my scorecard as could do better, but altogether not terrible.
1: Not terrible at all.
0: But I think that, and I think probably we also talked about gold and Bitcoin. We might come back
1: to that.
0: Yes, we
1: will definitely come back to that.
0: But I suppose on the one hand, in sort of scores, it looks as though there has been some rotation. On the other hand, in terms of narrative, America probably would be patting itself on the back for looking more exceptional than ever in terms of having the companies that are absolutely at the tip of the spear in what's going on in AI and AI monetization. And, you know, and there's a question mark in all of that, which I'm sure we're going to get onto about how sustainable it all is.
1: Well, why don't we start with that? Well, actually, we've started already. Why don't we move on to the AI hype cycle and how that is going? I mean, we're talking in a very volatile week. We're at 24th of June, by the way. And so there's been quite a lot going on. Tuesday this week was a slightly mad day with all sorts of movements in tech, and the KOSPI, the Korean index, down nearly 10% in one day because of these big AI names. Do you think we are reaching the top of the hype cycle? We're getting to the bit where everyone's saying, okay, AI is great. We get that. This is a marvelous technology. It can do fabulous things for us, but nonetheless, it needs to be monetized. And that path is slightly less certain particularly in terms of the volumes required. It's slightly less certain than we thought. We've seen quite a lot of companies begin to talk about something we've discussed on this podcast quite a lot, which is saying, well, is there a cheaper way to do this? And looking at some of the open source models that they can run on their own computers and own networks without recourse to the big expensive companies, et cetera.
0: I suppose I hesitate to say, yes, we're at the top. It's incredibly hard to know. It will be hard to know in some ways until we're quite a long way away from the top, because tops are typically quite noisy. If I take a step back, my glass is half empty, like, as a person, which is both good and bad in this business. But I think that if I just sort of force myself a little bit to listen to the other side, I would tend to agree with you in terms of hype cycle or bubble. If I take a step back and listen to the other side, and we have quite lively debates in my company about this, the bulls will say right now that actually the market's derated this year. You know, the earnings revisions have been so extreme, and they've been extreme everywhere. It hasn't just been an AI story. You've seen it even in the Russell 2000 that I talked about, enormous earnings revisions on the positive side, that there is something going on in terms of a strong economy. And clearly the hype that we see in AI, this is the bull argument, justified by what's happened in terms of earnings revisions. So unlike other bubbles, you can look at this right now today and say, the market's not that expensive. If the earnings estimates come through, that's something we talked about a year ago, you and I, if the earnings estimates come through, then the market doesn't look expensive. Now, I would take a step back and say, and I think this gets exactly to your point about monetization, I would take a step back and say that those earnings revisions today are predicated on earnings estimates today are predicated on an assumption that compute is scarce, and that if you are an Asian semiconductor manufacturing company, your capacity to keep your price moving in a world where it previously was very deflationary is high, and therefore both volume and price are in your favor, and that's a phenomenal environment to be selling the hardware that people need. If we discover that compute is not scarce, then I think the picture will change pretty materially. Now, why would compute not be scarce? So I think the first thing is, you've alluded to it, is actually an understanding that perhaps you just don't need these leading edge LLMs to perform the kind of tasks that we're performing. You know, we use

0: AI to an enormous extent at work. We have, you know, kind of coding co-pilots all of us can use, and it's incredibly powerful. But actually, as a portfolio manager rather than a quant developer, I don't need to use the leading edge models. It's absolutely clear. And so you can do a very simple tweak, which is just say, well, let's start moving away from the leading edge. So we don't have to use, you know, take up all of that capacity in the most expensive part of the stack. So that's one, which is just not using the leading edge. The other is perhaps not using the LLMs at all. So small language models, ways of actually dealing with discrete tasks. The other angle is, you know, not using the US models that are, you know, the premium price. So of course we all know that the cost of a Chinese model is much, much closer to the cost of production of that model. And I think it's entirely conceivable that certain businesses and enterprises are going to carry on using, you know, the premium models all the time, but there will be other applications that don't. And then I think the other thing is actually fascinating news that came out overnight, which was the sort of world ranking of supercomputers. I don't know if you saw this, but there's a Chinese supercomputer called Lianshan in Shenzhen that's just won the crown of most powerful supercomputer. And it's entirely powered by CPUs, not GPUs. Again, demonstrating that actually it isn't all about how much compute you throw at something. It's often, you know, about the way that the thing's engineered and implemented. So there are enough reasons to think it's possible that we could end up with a serious headwind for this if the market continues to be driven by the idea that actually compute is scarce, and therefore, you know, those names in Asia that we've talked about continue to be the leaders.
1: From bubbles to a paper that you wrote recently that I'm interested in, I know our listeners will be interested in, about diversification in an age of inflation and the change that has come there. I know that you think that we're moving into, well, we're in and staying in a more inflationary environment than we've been used to over the last 40 years, pre-COVID, of course.
0: Yeah, I mean, that we do. I think, you know, actually this is in some way informed by the kind of conversations we have with many of our largest clients. And it's really interesting to us how there are many, many different conversations coming from, asset allocation teams in these big institutional businesses, which are all touching on the fact, on the sort of realization that the world is changing, that the presets that we lived through from, you know, the sort of mid-90s onwards, probably until the Brexit referendum 10 years ago this week, there was a set of characteristics that were pretty stable. And those characteristics were, you know, the kind of primacy of globalization, the optimization of supply chain, stability in Western politics, low inflation, financialization of everything, because low inflation allowed for that. And this wonderful kind of basis for multi-asset investing, which was that stocks and bonds were negatively correlated, meaning that when your stock portfolio hit the skids, your bond portfolio would typically partially bail you out.
1: Which happened earlier this week, by the way. I mean, that happened on Tuesday. Old-fashioned stuff, but it did happen.
0: Yeah, it did happen. I mean, I think what we're really thinking about here is what happens on more than a day. And it certainly didn't happen in March, where stocks got hit very hard, and so did bonds, and so did gold. So I think, you know, the way we recognize, it's sort of easier to recognize that the regime is changing than to understand what it will change into. But if you think about all those things I mentioned there, which is, you know, globalization, the sort of frictionless movement of capital and labor and supply chains, I think those things are going into reverse. And as they go into reverse, it introduces more friction into the system. It requires, you know, national interests to be put at the sort of top of the priority list for governments. You know, I think we're all going to get used to the idea of America first, by British, by Canadian. The Italians have got their own version of it. And these things are going to require more capital to be deployed at home. There's more sort of, you know, more demand on the physical constraints of the world, which gives rise to producer price inflation. All of these things are sort of more friction. probably stickier inflation.
1: There's also conversations about, we might have talked previously about capital controls and the odds of finding that your money is confined within a country or appropriated for your pension in particular, appropriated for domestic infrastructure needs, etc. One of the conversations in the UK at the moment, endless leaking of possible tax things, right? But one of them is the introduction of an exit tax. So if you do want to leave the UK to escape an oppressive tax regime, you get to pay a pile of taxes on the way out. So, that's another bizarre thing in this new world of ours, isn't it?
0: Absolutely right. It's exactly so. I mean, a hallmark of neoliberalism and globalization was the liberalization of capital accounts. And this is sort of the opposite of that, which is that, the capital resources of an economy are acquired at home. Japan will be really interesting to watch in that respect. I mean, they've now got interest rates at 1%. Inflation is certainly high in their own context. The yen is extraordinarily weak. They're finding it difficult to work out how to cap that. My take on it, purely personal view, is that at some point, if you go back, is it 12, 13 years to Abe, part of Abe's plan in Japan was to depreciate the yen to get to sort of try and move away from disinflation, deflation. And one of the things they did in that respect was they changed the ratios of onshore and offshore investment for the pension funds in Japan. The pension fund system in Japan is absolutely enormous. I think it's entirely possible that at some point that what they'll do is reverse that, as they'll start requiring Japanese pension funds to start buying more Japanese assets. But I think the critical thing when you think about investing, whether you're investing your ISA or investing the assets of a sovereign wealth fund, is that the approach that we've all typically used is changing enormously. The 60-40 is the sort of mainstay of wealth investing and has been for all of our lifetimes. And it rests on the assumption, as I said already, that bonds and equities are negatively correlated. We've done some work at looking at what happens in similar drawdowns in environments where bonds are negatively correlated versus positively correlated. 1974, the equity drawdown was the same size as it was in 2008. So you lost about 40% in world equities in both 1974 and 2008. In 1974, which was obviously an inflationary environment, stocks and bonds were positively correlated. And you lost, I think, something close to 30% in a 60-40 portfolio. In 2008, it was a much, much smaller loss because bonds really, really kicked in. And I think the point is that, what we worry about is not runaway inflation, but rather once the genie's out of the bottle with respect to inflation targets, it's very hard to get it back in again. And I think you can see that. You can see that in the UK, where we don't have very strong real growth. But, in the UK, CPI is running at close to 3%. Services CPI is at 3.8% and is moving higher. And that's an economy where real GDP growth is about 1%. So this isn't a function of a runaway demand. The US, which is obviously growing at a much more rapid clip, there's a terrific inflation series run by the San Francisco Fed, and they break down PCE, which is the Fed's preferred measure of inflation, at least before Walsh. We'll see if it changes. But they break down PCE into what they call cyclical components, so those that are sensitive to the economy, and acyclical components. Core PCE is running about 3.3% as of the last data for April. About 60% of that comes from the acyclical components. And that's been accelerating over the last 2 or 3 years. So you're in an environment in the US where, and this is this thing about sticky inflation. Once the genie's out of the bottle, it becomes sticky. It starts to feed inflation expectations and it's very, very hard to get it down again. That doesn't mean, that what we saw in 2022, inflation was high single digit. Doesn't mean that's what we're going to have. But what it does mean is that what we're used to, which is inflation being at or around the targets of all central banks at about 2%, that looks increasingly unlikely. And the reason we would then worry about that is it means that you can have environments where the hands of central banks can be more tied in terms of their response to a crisis. If they're faced with a crisis that's driven by inflation, they may well be raising rates into that, which is what we saw in 2022. And if they're faced with a crisis where that inflation is very sticky and they don't have enough conviction that it's going to roll over, they may not be able to provide what in markets we call the central bank put, the protection that we're used to. And so that can mean that, you know, all of the reaction functions and interactions that we've seen over the last 30 years can start to change.
1: Yeah. So we've been used constantly to every time something goes wrong, central banks step in, slash rates, and everything's just fine again somehow.
0: Yeah. And again, have to be humble. That could be the case. But I think it becomes more difficult when inflation remains sticky.
1: Mm, but the core difference then being that previously most of these crises could be put at the door of demand. These are demand related crises. And so you slash interest rates and you're off to the races again. But if they are supply created crises, you can't do the same. It doesn't work in the same way.
0: Yeah. And then you have to ask, how robust is the portfolio that you're sitting with? How much is it an artifact of the old regime? And how much is it something that's actually robust to a changing world where we don't entirely understand where all the risks are coming from?
1: But how do you shift your portfolio? What do you do? Where is your diversifier now? And we're not going to get listeners out of equities. That's never going to happen. Well, not yet anyway.
0: I think we can go a bit back to the conversation we had a year ago, which is you diversify where your equities are.
1: I mean, last time, as I say, at the beginning, we talked quite a lot about China. Where would you look now?
0: I think if we sort of think about it in terms of styles, I think higher inflation plus greater fixed capital investment in economies, and that fixed capital investment is, you know, CapEx, that's a function of all of the reshoring or energy expansion, all of these sorts of things. The combination of inflation plus that tendency suggests to me that you want to be in what we call shorter duration cash flows. So things that have a real fixed capital base rather than the sort of intangible assets of the last cycle.
1: Okay, so it's the halo trade, hard assets, low obsolescence.
0: Yes, exactly. Yes, I think there's an awful lot of value in that. I think that, you know, that you will find a lot of those companies outside of large caps. I'm sort of repeating what I said again last year, but I think these are probably
1: still value in the small caps.
0: Yeah, smaller caps for sure. I have to say, and this is a personal, well, everything I'm saying is a personal view, but I think that, you know, I think we had a very weak dollar, which helped a lot of the rest of the world. The dollar then got a bit bid again around Iran. Most recently in the last week, it's been bid again because the market's read on Warsh was that he's hawkish. My take is really what Warsh is doing, personal view, is that he's guiding us towards a different type of guidance. He's essentially saying this, you know, forward guidance is finished and we're going to be a bit less data dependent. I don't think that means he's extremely hawkish. I tend to think it probably means the dollar's going to be a bit weaker and there are dollar beneficiaries out there to be had in equities.
1: Thanks for listening to this portion of the Merrin Talks Money podcast on Bloomberg Radio. 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I am Merrin Somerset Webb, and this is Bloomberg.

0: This is Asia Trade. I'm Chevrian in Tokyo. The top stories this hour. A cautious open ahead for Asian markets on a week focused on the AI trade, central banks and inflation. The Korean won edging higher as 24-hour trading begins. Honhai's 40% quarterly sales jump beating estimates as the NVIDIA partner says AI demand is growing further. Investors also awaiting this week's debut of SK Hynix ADRs. And Brent crude sliding below $72 as suppliers keep flowing through the Strait of Hormuz and OPEC Plus signals higher output.
1: I'm Hattie Stroud-Watts in Sydney. Take a look at the setup for trading across Asia and oil front and center, as Sherry just mentioned. But looking at in the next hour, when we have major markets coming online, it has been such a turbulent week last week when it comes to these big swings in AI and tech-related trade momentum. South Korea is one to watch out for as we get into the open. KOSPI futures looking modestly positive, about 0.2% higher there. We are seeing U.S. futures also putting on 0.5% at the last trade, and Chicago Nikkei futures looking like we'll see some strength as we head into the open. Still watching the yen, of course. We had the sustained yen weakness. We have really been on this idea of yen intervention, but of course the reality is that there's not too much that can be done when it comes to that level of currency weakness. As Sherry mentioned, the won is also on watch. That 24-hour boost against its Asian peers, trading has begun when it comes to that round-the-clock trade, and will focus investor attention to the won's relative value against some of that regional basket of currencies as well. We have seen the won kind of being swept lower in line with the yen amid this broad backdrop of US dollar strength. Going back to that oil story, though, because we continue to watch the activity levels when it comes to the Strait of Hormuz, the drop that we're seeing now is really as we see flows continuing to persist through the Strait, despite, of course, some concerns about hurdles in terms of navigation and Iran's wanting to keep its management over these flows. But we're also seeing the signaling of higher supplies, concerns of a potential glut. Now, we're seeing Brent crude there under $72 a barrel, WTI near that $68 level, oil and gas shipping along that U.S. protected corridor in the waterway showing some signs of recovery. We're also seeing OPEC Plus backing another modest rise in quotas for next month as well. So let's get more on this broader market setup. Our Bloomberg MLife strategist Mark Cranfield, our markets reporter Anthony Stevens with us now. So Mark, let's start off with you. What are we focusing on, particularly when it comes to the broader FX backdrop as well this week?
2: Well, we've come into this week with a period of US dollar strength. It's been pretty good against major currencies, emerging markets. And yet there's beginning to see a sign that, Kevin Warsh probably wants to keep the Fed on hold for a while, even though the market is pricing for a rate hike by the end of the year. So that will probably start to reduce some of the strength in the US dollar. It won't seem quite such a one-way bet as it has been for several weeks. Now people will be starting to look at some of the laggards. Who have been the currencies that have been beaten up too much against the US dollar over the past couple of months? And it's very timely that the Korean won is now going to 24-hour trading, just as it looks like one of the currencies which is severely undervalued, not just against the US dollar, but against some of the other currencies here in Asia as well. And of course, we've got the timing of the SKI Hynix ADR, which I'm sure Anthony will have a lot more to say about in a couple of minutes as well. So the timing is very good. It highlights the fact that the won is one of those currencies which really could do pretty well if people start switching out of the US dollar.
0: Yes. Yeah, Mark, let's actually ask Anthony about the AI trade, because it seems that this trade continues to mature, especially at a time when we do have that $29 billion ADR listing by SK Hynix.
3: Yeah, we're getting into a point now where understanding the supply demand for memory and compute is becoming more important than just the momentum of the one-way momentum on tech stocks. And we come into an absolutely pivotal week for Korea. We have Samsung earnings tomorrow, and we have the pricing and the listing of the Hynix ADR by the end of the week. Well, first off, on Samsung, you know, they're increasing prices 20%, and they're also announcing the second of their, or reports are announcing that they are doing a second AI custom chip for Meta, following on the headlines around Anthropic. So this is a new business vertical now that is emerging for Samsung using their 2-nanometer technology, which bears watching. This is in the context of a pretty strong memory market. There's been a lot of focus on whether the timing of this huge capex that the Korean producers are planning in memory is ill-timed. But for now, on spot markets, memory is very strong. And that speaks to the kind of capital that Hynix is raising in the ADR to play into that kind of strength in the spot market. Now, what's very interesting about the ADR is, of course, that Hynix is an extremely liquid stock in Korea itself. So with Next Trade, it also extends right into the developed market time zones of London and the US. So why are they doing an ADR? And one of the reasons for that is the extreme bullishness of US retail on tech. Micron is one of the most heavily traded stocks in the world, and accessing some of that liquidity and potentially at a premium gives Hynix an edge in fundraising for the next level of its capex plan. But how this ADR trades, going by history, is going to be very interesting. Remember back in the day when Alibaba listed, the Chinese market didn't move very much in the coming year. It was very similar back in 1997 for TSMC. So this Hynix listing will be a really good indicator of how durable the bullishness for the memory trade is.
0: And Mark, we're also watching the U.S. bond space because we have a $119 billion Treasury auction cycle to start this week.
2: Yeah, we do. And particularly the most difficult part is obviously going to be that 30-year sector of the curve. And we have a Japanese 30-year auction as well this week. And we saw just last week the Japanese auctions are not going that well, and they start to affect the G10 market as well. So really, how that JGB auction goes, which comes before the US auction, if it's a weak auction in Japan, it will feed badly into what happens with the US. And it won't be that easy this week because we are going to have Fed minutes as well. We've got a Fed meeting later in the week, and we've got CPI data coming up as well. All of those things are going to weigh on investor concerns that the inflation number is already too high. The Fed may be behind the curve already. We know the Bank of Japan is behind the curve, but there's a risk that even the Federal Reserve is. So all of those things will probably keep people on the sidelines. It's going to be a very difficult week for the auctions in Japan and the United States. They could easily be very disappointing, and that will spiral across into Germany, the UK, the rest of the G10 space as well. Very big week for bond auctions. It will be surprising if we get through this week and yields are not higher than they are already.
1: Anthony, we spoke a little bit about these sort of repricing expectations from Fed Chair Walsh. How are markets kind of grappling with this, and does that have a meaningful impact, or do you think for the week that takes a little bit of a backstep as we continue to watch the impact on inflation from these changing expectations of oil prices?
3: Yeah, I think you touched on the important part on the back end of inflation, right? So inflation swaps have been tracking lower, and as a result, U.S. short end break evens have been tracking lower. So 2-year break evens broke through 2%, and that is a bit of a dichotomy with, you know, the long end curve of what Mark was talking about, right? So for equity markets, the short end is going to be important. What is the, you know, immediate rate path? And will Walsh walk back some of the most hawkish kind of commentary now that break evens are under the 2% target? So that number becomes very important to watch for the equity market. For the longer end, as Mark says, there's a never-ending seeming of supply. The sustainability of some of these debt loads in Japan and the US is under consideration as well. So we do have like kind of this spread. And one of the reasons the market got flat so quickly on the yield curve was Walsh's hawkish commentary. So whether we see some reversal of the recent flattening of the yield curve is also in play here.
1: Anthony, when it comes to the sort of impact that we see of the oil price situation, right, how does that sort of play into, I guess, some of the energy names that we've been watching as some of the few beneficiaries of that rally over the past few months?
3: Yeah, I do think Asian oil stocks have become very interesting. Right? They did have a lot of delta to the oil move on the way up, and they rallied quite sharply. And as oil has retraced almost entirety of the move, they've hung on to a reasonable percentage of those gains. And one of the reasons for that is the fact that Asian economies are really embarking thick and fast on energy diversification. So these companies are going to remain strategic priorities, you know, and get a lot more support for exploration. And we're seeing that in India, for example, where the government is really lending its weight to the domestic oil industry. We're seeing very similar efforts in Korea and Japan to kind of diversify and secure energy supplies. And that is going to be a theme within the Asian markets of Asian oil producers kind of going out, striking out on their own to kind of solidify supply to oil and gas so that they are not disrupted again. So this is something that really bears watching within the context of energy stocks, but in the context of the overall market, now that oil has retraced kind of the war gains, it's front and center, the tech trade, you know, everything else is kind of peripheral, and I would include oil stocks in that category.
0: Mark, of course, oil price is very important for the Japanese market as well. You mentioned earlier how the BOJ was sort of lagging behind. We do have wage growth numbers this week. Does it make any difference for the Japanese yen, Mark, what the BOJ does at this point?
2: It always makes a difference to the yen when the Bank of Japan has something to sell and they get ready to change interest rates. The problem is that FX traders expect the Bank of Japan to be very slow in getting to their next interest rate hike. At the moment, they're projecting it probably to come around December, which is still way off. And when they keep on talking about 2% neutral rate, we may get those labor cash earnings again, pointing to the fact that domestic inflation really is pretty sticky above that 2% level, and we are seeing that the demand for wage increases in Japan is just as hot as it was last year. So all of those things tell you that traders are probably right to think that the Bank of Japan, there's this disconnect between where monetary policy is going and where it should be, particularly in relation to the rest of the world. So until there's a material change in that the yen is going to underperform, it's going to stay a relatively weak currency. In the very short term, positioning is very skewed towards yen shorts. Positioning is very big, and it wouldn't take too much for the yen to appreciate a little bit. But if you look at what's happened over the past several months, the fact that dollar yen didn't go below 155 when Japan was intervening aggressively earlier in the year, that's a very significant point. We're now back at the 161 level. Unless the Japanese authorities really get together with the Bank of Japan and they drive dollar yen below that 155 line, long-term traders, investors, they won't see that as a material change to what's going on. They will think that the yen is still a carry trade, a currency to short against other things. Let's see what happens in the next couple of days. But as long as 155 holds, the yen is still a relatively weak currency.
0: Yep, I was looking at the yen, seeing if that 155 would break. It didn't. So we'll be watching out for potential future intervention and what level we can get to at this point, right? Mark Cranfield, good to have you with us. Also, Anthony Stevens from Bloomberg, of course, will be dissecting the markets as we continue our show. We have plenty more. This is Bloomberg.

0: up-to-the-minute geopolitical news whenever and wherever it happens. I'm Jennifer Zabasadja in the Lesotho Highland, and this is Bloomberg.
1: Good morning. Good morning. This is Bloomberg Surveillance.
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10: Earnings season is underway. We're going to get some key reports.
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2: Guys,
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0: take a look at what we're watching when it comes to oil prices at the start of this week. Of course, we're continuing to watch the flows that are going through the Strait of Hormuz there, despite sort of some hurdles in terms of Iran wanting to maintain their control over certain routes. But we are seeing that downside. Brent crude last traded lower by 0.6%, WTI off by 0.5%. Energy flows really persisting. OPEC Plus also signalling higher supplies there. We're now finding concerns about a potential glut, particularly if we're also looking at lower demand levels from China, higher exports from the US as well. In the meantime, a cargo vessel in the Red Sea reported that it came under attack on Sunday. It's a sign that security risks persist for ships transiting the Middle East. Our Bloomberg editor Michael Heath joins us more. So this against the backdrop of continued technical talks, talks as we count down in the 60 days, which President Trump has already said he's sort of happy to fan out a bit if it results in a better deal. The markets aren't particularly concerned, but there's still skirmishes and rockiness going on here.
1: Exactly, Heidi. And this was an interesting one because it was in the Red Sea. And I mean, no one's claimed responsibility. There's not much, you know, details are scant, but it looks like it's the Houthis in Yemen. And we remember, you know, when Israel was, that the Houthis were attacking Israel and attacking shipping during the Gaza campaign as well. So whether they're coming back into the fold, I mean, you know, into the scene as well is something to observe, because of course some countries have been trying to move oil out that side as well. And then meantime, as you say, there's been some U-turns by tankers that have been taking the Omani route through Hormuz. So there's still a lot of uncertainty about how that's all going to work out. As to the talks, yeah, they're on pause at the moment, mainly because Iran's it's holding the funeral for the supreme leader, so you know his sons are out there, and this is a thing that will go over several days until his final burial on Thursday. But nonetheless, it does look like 60 days is going to be, you know, too short for what needs to come out of it at this stage, at least anyway.
0: Yeah, watching the funeral coverage, obviously it's Khamenei, but also his family members, including his granddaughter as well. How does that kind of fill the space that we know obviously still exists when it comes to, surely must be, anger and anti-US sentiment on the ground amongst the Iranian people?
1: Yeah, look, I mean, we're looking at it from a long way away, but there was, I mean, there was a lot of people there, and it was, you know, all through my lifetime, the Death to America chant was back and that sort of thing. But, you know, we're talking thousands, hundreds of thousands maybe. I mean, this is still a country of 90 million, and the quiet majority, my sense is they're not particularly, you know, this is a man who has sort of led them towards disaster in many respects. So the child, I mean, any death of any child is a tragedy. So I'm not sure that, and after they've been bombed as well, I'm sure there was some coming together of the country. But the loyalty to the regime, particularly given the economic circumstances, I'm not sure how tight it is. But nonetheless, it was interesting to see just how many people there were. And you know, the vox pops that were given there were very, very anti-Western and pro the regime as well. So there is still, you know, some support there.
0: In the meantime, these talks are ongoing, but it's interesting from the incident of the Red Sea. It seems like the lack of predictability or buy-in from the proxies are going to continue to be an issue.
1: Yeah, and it's always a question. I mean, whenever they do attack, Iran's like, oh, we don't have much control over them, and yet nonetheless, it does seem to happen when it suits Iran too. So perhaps is this Iran perhaps signalling that, you know, if you want to ship your oil out another way, or if you want to take the Omani route and not deal with us in terms of some sort of licensing or agreements to move your ships through Hormuz, that there are other options there. It's very, very hard to know. But, you know, when a country funds a proxy, it tends to have quite a lot of sway there, no matter what's said. So it's very interesting. I mean, the market doesn't seem to be too worried because, you know, there are still ships going through there, and plenty of them are apparently, you know, going through with their transponders off so they can't be tracked, and then turning up on the other side too. So it's definitely one to watch. But how Iran actually, you know, brings that together is going to be interesting. Oman has sort of signalled to Europe that it thinks there will be some sort of payment that's going to have to be required either way. So, you know, and that's really not going to be pleasing the Trump administration, which means that they couldn't even get back to, you know, pre-war situation.
0: Hmm.
2: Mike Ether, our Bloomberg editor, and to Mike's point, we're actually seeing oil prices continuing to trend lower. We're talking about Brent crude now giving up all of its wartime gains, down more than 40%. This is energy flows through the Strait of Hormuz continue. OPEC Plus also signaling higher supplies. Bloomberg oil trading reporter Rongwei Neo joins us now with the latest. So, Rongwei, we have seen now Brent crude continuing to fall, even right now in the early Asia session. How fast have we moved from these concerns about our supply shock now to supply glut?
3: Right, so we have seen oil prices move dramatically since the start of the war when there were huge supply risks. And now markets are currently reacting to this wave of oil that is coming out from the Strait of Hormuz since the interim peace deal was inked. Now, of course, like what Mike has mentioned earlier, there are still uncertainties over transit through the Strait of Hormuz. That's evident by a few U-turns that have been made by tankers that were trying to take the Omani route over the weekend. But if we look at things as a whole, transits through the Strait of Hormuz has improved dramatically since the wartime lows we've seen just a couple of months back. And that is a huge signal to the market. And right now, a lot of Asian buyers, which are major importers of oil coming out from the Persian Gulf, they're inundated with a wave of backlog supplies, cargoes that were already loaded before the conflict and were stuck within the straits. And now they're starting to receive all those, including new purchases that they've made during the war, all at one go. And that's one way to look at why oil prices are moving slightly lower as before. And the Wall Street banks are already calling it, with banks like JP Morgan saying that the markets are on track for a short-term supply glut. And that is as transits through the Strait of Hormuz continues to resume. Right. And to slowly climb back to pre-war levels.
2: So Chinese refiners, I understand, as you mentioned, are largely absent from this market dynamic at this point. So tell us a little bit about the supply output that we're seeing right now from OPEC Plus and how much oil is going to be out there.
3: Right, so this also comes right after the OPEC bloc wrapped up yet another meeting where the producers have ratified and agreed that they will continue to increase output in August. Now, of course, all these are theoretical targets, I would say, because the ultimate physical output would actually depend on how much physical oil these producers can actually drill out and load them onto the ships and bring them out of the straits. And as of now, even though traffic is still resuming, some of the producer countries, especially those that are located more into or more inside the Gulf, may struggle when it comes to getting tankers to lift crude out of it. And of course, we have also seen some cracks within the alliance. Now, before the war, we have UAE who quit the bloc. And of course, recently, we have Iraq who I would say is teasing the idea that they may want to leave the bloc if the OPEC alliance does not accede to requests to grant more quotas to them, because Iraq is one producer country, that is trying to ramp up production to sell more oil to make up for the lost revenue that they have seen evaporating during the war. So, of course, even though the OPEC bloc could agree and they have agreed on increasing production output, it remains to be seen how much of that would actually translate into additional supply into the market.
2: Rongwei Neo, great to have you with us. The latest on oil prices. He's our Bloomberg oil trading reporter as Brent continues to trade below that $70 a barrel. More ahead on the Asia trade. This is Bloomberg.

0: anything we do in Africa is going to be more risky than the U.S. I think the approach we want to take is, how are we being compensated for that risk? And one of those is obviously going to be a valuation question. In our minds, valuation is a lot more attractive in Africa, even if we adjust for some of those Africa risks that a lot of Western investors see. So yes, in a lot of ways, you take some of those models that, as I said, might be more asset medium or asset heavy. There might be some more inherent risks. However, if we're saying we're adding some risk because of that kind of model, but we're now solving a core problem as opposed to maybe a nice to have solution in Africa, that might actually offset it. Where if you're solving something that people really absolutely need and can't live without, in a way, that then that's a lot less risky. So again, we'd encourage investors to have a less binary view. In other words, the US isn't risky, Africa is risky. That's going to lead to a lot of complications down the road.
1: Making money isn't about drowning in emotions. It's about understanding what's actually happening. Markets are the best way to glean signal from noise, and that is what we try to do every morning. This is Bloomberg Surveillance.

take a look at the latest from the corporate front that we're tracking this morning. And Micron has broken ground on the expansion of its factory in Hiroshima over the weekend. The $9.3 billion move is to make chips such as high bandwidth memory crucial for companies such as Nvidia. The expansion comes as part of a global ramp up by memory makers to meet demand for AI, with the Japanese government allocating $3 billion to help cover the cost. Nvidia's server assembly partner Honghai has reported an earnings beat in the second quarter. Revenue jumped 40% to nearly $80 billion due to demand for AI-related products. The company says shipments of AI racks are expected to maintain momentum, and demand for information and communications technology products are entering peak season. A U.S. judge has ordered the Pentagon to give Alibaba a reprieve from a law that caused all of its lobbyists to drop it as a client. The move comes after a new law targeting entities allegedly aiding China's military took effect last week. It restricts the Defense Department from working with any company represented by lobbyists who also work for blacklisted entities. The case could test Washington's ability to curtail Chinese companies' activities. More ahead here in the Asia Trade. This is Bloomberg.

0: we're closely watching currencies in Japan and South Korea, especially South Korea, because we could see more volatility. I mean, that round-the-clock FX trading has started for South Korea. The likelihood, according to analysts, we'll see more volatility, at least in the beginning, for sure. And a lot to do really with the fact that we have seen this immense volatility in the Korean won because of foreign equity selling. Now, this is the biggest structural FX reform since the Asian financial crisis. It's one of those requirements for MSCI developed market upgrade. But perhaps a little bit of hope for the Korean won is the fact that we are going to get a $29 billion ADR offering from SK Hynix, which could provide a little bit of a boost for the South Korean won. Part of the proceeds expected to be converted into won. A little bit of a different story when it comes the Japanese yen. We're not quite sure what we're watching. I mean, the calls are for even as much as 200 yen per dollar at this point. The BOJ rate differentials with the U.S., even a hike might not help, is what some analysts are thinking.
1: Yeah, a lot of this really depends on that broad dollar strength backdrop, right? We've kind of seen that return to that dollar trade. And that really kind of depends on what we see with the inflation picture going forward. There's a lot of signs that we're starting to see really that sustained pullback in oil, particularly if OPEC Plus have anything to do with it, particularly if we're now starting to worry with the restoration of flows through the Strait of Hormuz, what OPEC Plus is doing in terms of policy, that contributing to also the fact that we have potentially lower demand from major economies like China, whether we've kind of seen that pendulum when it comes to energy and demand now swinging to the other side. Brent crude we're seeing off by just about 0.7% when it comes to the last trade. WTI is down by 0.6%. Still, when it comes to equities, we're seeing a pretty bright start to the day when it comes to US futures there, up by 0.5% there. The Nvidia Hong Hai story, that 40% jump in quarterly sales, AI demand clearly growing further. The robustness of that trade will feed through to Asia as well. We're also hearing that Samsung is reportedly planning to hike DRAM prices this quarter as well. It is a big week, though, when it comes to what we're watching. We've got the RBNZ decision amongst them. Economists expecting a 25 basis point hike, but also inflation readings out of China, for example, and some major bond auctions for the US and Japan to look ahead to as well. Well, one company we'll be watching is the battery giant CATL. They're investing in a New Zealand-based company called Carbonscape. This is a company that converts forestry byproducts into graphite for use in lithium batteries. About 95% of the world's battery-grade graphite supply is currently processed in China. Joining us now exclusively to discuss this partnership is Vincent Ledoux-Perdet, who's the Chief Commercial Officer at Carbonscape. And so really great to have you with us. So tell us more about this investment and what the implications are for Carbonscape.
2: Good morning. Thanks for having me. Yes, this is a significant milestone for Carbonscape. We've been working on developing this unique technology for the last few years, and today we're receiving the backup from the largest battery cell maker in the world. What it means for OEMs and cell makers outside of China is that finally they have a solution to diversify away from the oil market, which is today the main feedstock used to produce graphite, and they're also finding a way to source a more sustainable graphite material that can be produced locally within Europe, within the US, and ex-China at competitive costs.
1: How important is that diversification, and how much of an impact do you see on production ability from these broader sort of macro influences, right, such as an energy crisis and disruption that we've seen?
2: It's becoming increasingly important, especially within Europe and North America, even for Chinese players who have built battery capacities in Europe, like CATL. They realize that if we are going to build traditional, conventional graphite assets within those regions, they are not going to be cost competitive, and the pricing is going to be very volatile because it's indexed on oil markets, which is why it's very important to be able to develop alternative technologies, such as producing graphite from local forestry resources, which is much more stable from a cost perspective, and also much more sustainable and available widely across most regions, excluding the Middle East.
1: Tell us about the cost advantages when it comes to this technology.
2: So it's mostly two things. The first thing is when you source waste, excluding the Middle East.
1: Tell us about the cost advantages when it comes to this technology.
2: projects such as Petcoke, but it also comes down to the energy requirement when it comes to converting an oil-based product into graphite, which requires up to 3,000 degrees during the production process. When you convert wood products into graphite, you only need half that temperature. So you're saving on energy and you're saving on feedstock costs.
1: How do you view the economist's view and the sort of research views that there's a looming deficit when it comes to the global graphite market? What's your view of that?
2: Yeah, so currently the graphite market going into battery application is around 2 million tons per year and expected to grow by a double digit per year for the next 10 years. However, when you look specifically at the European and North American markets, the deficit is expected to be 1 million tons by 2030, so basically half of the size of the global market today. There's no capacity being built in those regions because, as I mentioned earlier, those assets are not cost competitive. So we need to find new ways of producing graphite so we can build those assets locally, and we can help cost competitive. So we need to find new ways of producing graphite so we can build those assets locally, and we can help European and North American OEMs to both de-risk and also decarbonize their graphite supply.
1: In the European and US markets, as you mentioned, graphite is considered a critical mineral. And I do wonder...
2: Most of the expertise when it comes to producing graphite is located there. So we are using Asian expertise to be able to de-risk Western supply chains. Eventually, the goal for us is to produce in those regions, not in China. But also, the investment from CATL doesn't mean they are a majority shareholder. We remain an independent company. We are taking our own strategic decisions when it comes to developing our assets. So we don't see it as an issue. We know that Europe is actually very welcoming when it comes to Chinese investments because they know that if they want to be able to meet their goals of electrification, they need Chinese technology and they need Chinese players within the European market.
1: I wanted to ask about scale, finally. Can you give us an indication of the timeline, production targets?
2: Absolutely. So we've been running our pilot plant in New Zealand for the last few years. Now with CATL, we are going to scale up to what we call a demonstration plant, using their facilities in China, using their expertise and their workforce. And eventually we want to get to a final investment decision for first industrial scale plants by end of 2027, early 2028, which means that we can start supplying the market with our biographite by 2029, 2030 and support OEMs and cell makers locally.
1: Vincent, really great to have you with us. We appreciate your time. Vincent Ledoux-Pardet, who's the Chief Commercial Officer at Carbonscape on that investment by CATL. Let's get you a quick look at what commodities we're watching. And, of course, oil still top of mind as we see that continued resumption of flows through the Strait of Hormuz, despite, of course, certain skirmishes and uncertainties continuing across the Middle East. We're still seeing the slipping when it comes to oil prices as flows become more restored. We're also seeing OPEC Plus signaling higher supplies there as well. So that is all sort of adding to now potential concerns about a supply glut in the wake of lower demand from major economies like China as well. We're seeing last traded Brent crude down about 0.6%. A bit of a pickup when it comes to gold, though, as gold climbing for a fourth consecutive day. We are seeing traders dialing down those expectations of a Fed rate hike, and some of that repricing there is benefiting precious metals at the moment. A weekly gain that we saw last week as those rate hike worries kind of pulled back a little bit.
0: And Heidi, here are some of the other top global headlines that we're following. President Trump is expected to meet with Ukrainian leader Volodymyr Zelensky at Wednesday's NATO summit in Turkey. The gathering is set to expose tensions over the U.S. leader's views on Greenland, European defense spending, and the Iran conflict, as well as his inability to end Russia's war as promised. Separately, Ukraine says it attacked 16 power substations in Crimea and other Russian-occupied regions over recent days, while Russia says it's struck military sites and infrastructure inside Ukraine. At the FIFA World Cup, star U.S. striker Follering Balogun will be allowed to play the round of 16 game against Belgium later Monday after having a one-match ban lifted. It's a rare reversal, and Bloomberg's been told it came after President Trump personally called FIFA boss Gianni Infantino following Balogun's red card in the previous game. Belgium's team says it's astonished by FIFA's decision and is reviewing possible options to appeal. Take a look at how currencies are trading at the moment. We're watching the Korean won very closely. We have now round-the-clock trading for Korean FX. The South Korean finance minister saying that the won's 24-hour trading reflects South Korea's confidence in the economy. That is the starting point for a global leap. Of course, this FX trading actually allows the MSCI developed market upgrade, which is a key requirement for that to happen. The Bank of Korea also coming out saying that they're closely monitoring the impact of the movement of the won's 24-hour trade. The Japanese yen continues to weaken. We're at that mid-161 level against the U.S. dollar. Of course, that weakness is historic, very close to that 40-year low. And I actually discuss all of this in my upcoming monthly newsletter, Tokyo Dispatch. For more on the trends, stories, and people shaping Japan, do tune in, because we do have this Tokyo Dispatch newsletter starting just today. So subscribers can sign up at bloomberg.com/newsletters. We have more ahead on the Asia Trade. 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
1: Bringing you up-to-the-minute news whenever and wherever it happens. I'm Lisa Abramowitz in Rio de Janeiro, and this is Bloomberg.

0: The market opens here in Japan. Take a look at how we're setting up, because we have seen, of course, the Nikkei entering earnings season this week. Fast retailing expected to post a 14th consecutive quarter of operating profit growth. We do have that demand for Uniqlo 7NI. Also, a little bit of an update to come this week. Do watch out for Yaskawa Electric as well, as we get an update on demand for AI robotics, semiconductor manufacturing as well. This, as the Nikkei futures right now point to a little bit of upside. We had gains in the previous session, but of course, a lot of volatility with the Japanese yen holding very close to that 40-year low against the U.S. dollar. And that's really having an impact, of course, on Japan's inbound tourism. We have seen this incredible rally in the past year, but in the month of May, we actually saw a decline. It was weighed down by reduced flights, not to mention this prolonged slump in Chinese visitors. But our next guest believes the broader trend remains firmly intact, with demand accelerating and the tourism economy becoming more sustainable over the long term. Joining us here in the studio is James Park, CEO at Rakuten Travel Exchange. James, really great to have you here in the Tokyo studio.
1: Thank you for having me.
0: Tell us a little bit about the trend that you're seeing as the Japanese tourism market sort of matures now.
1: Thank you for having me, Sherry. So Rakuten Travel Exchange is a part of Rakuten Travel, which is one of the largest travel agencies in Japan. So naturally, we have massive data points indicating the traveler demands in and out of Japan. So the macro demands, we record some record high bookings in from January to May this year, which is a 30% year-on-year growth. But I heard that the market is a little bit struggling because of some declining of the demand. But we see pretty strong and healthy demand, especially this summer season. We see 77% year-on-year growth compared to last year, especially September, because of the Aichi Nagoya Asian Games, as well as a little bit longer holiday in Asia region. So we see 233% year-on-year growth right now.
0: Yeah, the Asian Games are coming up in September, right?
1: Correct.
0: What about that whole trend in Japan? Because we have seen, of course, foreigners being very much willing to come to Tokyo, but what about other regions across the country?
1: Yes, that we called a golden route coming from Tokyo to Kyoto and Osaka. So that was originally the top destinations, but this year we start to see the increase of out of that golden route. The Golden Route, we still see 23% year-on-year growth, but out of Golden Route, we see 80% of year-on-year growth.
0: So I have to wonder how much that is just because it's so crowded in that Golden Route these days, right? I mean, how much has that to do also with a weaker Japanese yen?
1: Yeah, weaker Japanese yen, definitely it helps some driving the demands to Japan, but that is not the only factor, I think. The Japanese government, they prepared this kind of inbound tourism plan beginning of like late 2000s and 2010, and going forward, they established multiple laws to promote this inbound trend. I think they are now cherishing that their efforts together with the Japanese yen. Yeah.
0: The issue with the Japanese government is that it also has issues with China at the moment geopolitically, right? How much of an impact is that having on inbound tourism?
1: Yeah, so inbound tours, a macro perspective, China demands dropped 56% year-on-year until May, year-to-date. But the other nationalities, they make up some gaps. So other nationalities such as Taiwan, coming from our Rakuten Travel, we observe 156% year-on-year growth. So that is recovering some gaps. But it's not just about the tourist number of tourists. Actually, for the revenue perspective or spending perspective, so longer haul destination, the origins, we see more demand. So it will fill the gap and will give us more revenues as well as spending for the overall tourism economies in Japan.
0: I was going to say, I mean, because when it comes to tourism, it's not necessarily about just the volume and the masses, right? It's also about luxury spending.
1: Correct.
0: What sort of shift are we seeing there, and what are you hearing from places where tourists go spend, like hotels?
1: Yes, we also see 88% of year-on-year growth in the premium hotel bookings, which translate that my comments about the spending, total spending is increasing, although the number of visitors are a little bit flattening compared to last year.
0: Yeah. Do you expect this to be a more permanent structural change in the composition of tourism to Japan, or is this just a blip because of geopolitical issues?
1: Yeah, I think we also need to remember that last year we had Osaka Osaka Expo, which was one of the largest some events in Japan. So we expected this kind of some plateau in the demands, but we see that this is a kind of like a game changing

0: movement that Japan tourism like evolves the next chapter that allowing the more like high spending travelers coming to Japan. But in when the China demands comes in, then they will see another boost of the inbound tours.
1: Do you think policies such as dual pricing for foreign tourists could be a threat to this boom?
0: I think we already conducted some research with the hotel partners, especially in Tokyo metropolitan area. Some ryokans nearby Tokyo, they are willing to have that kind of dual pricing policy. But hotels in Japan, they are already offering the cheaper price or better price to the inbound travelers at this moment. So I think it depends on the hotel's policy, but I don't think the government will not recommend some certain policy over the tourists. Yeah.
1: So what are the plans for Rakuten Travel Exchange now?
0: Our plan is focusing on our globalization. So not only for targeting the nearby countries' regions, we're also targeting U.S. travelers, European travelers all over the world. That's the reason why we see that our growth is better than our overall market. Also, we are focusing on using AI to improve our operations. And also, we also focusing on the revenues and high demands, high spending customers. So we see the very good result of the premium hotels now.
1: What are the opportunities in the U.S. and European markets, and how difficult is it to really penetrate?
0: So U.S. and European markets, the most difficult portion this now is because of oil price, as well as some geopolitical issue that prohibits some travels or decrease the demand of the chances of getting the flight. But that means that more affordable travelers, they come to Japan, naturally their spending is higher than usual.
1: Yeah. Mm. James Park, really good to have you with us, CEO at Rakuten Travel Exchange, of course, with everything that's happening around tourism here in Japan. I actually talk a little bit about this trend of foreign visitors coming to Japan, spending cheap Japanese yen, also buying a lot of Onitsuka Tiger sneakers. So do sign up for my upcoming monthly newsletter, Tokyo Dispatch, that starts today. Subscribers can sign up at Bloomberg.com/newsletters. Also, catch Japan Ahead every Monday at 8:40 a.m. If you're watching in Tokyo, subscribers can watch live on the terminal using the TV Go function. 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
1: If it matters to your life, we're covering it. 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
0: And I'm Romain Bostic, and this is The Close.
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0: Several consumer names are set to report earnings this week in Japan, including fast retailing 7&i and Asahi Group. Earnings season also getting underway in India. Tata Consultancy Services are one to watch. But the key name is Samsung, which is set to release preliminary second quarter results on Tuesday. Strong demand for memory chips expected to support earnings despite bonus payments highly weighing on profit.
1: Well, Sherry, Asia returns to trading for a new week without any cues from the U.S. session, of course, with that holiday weekend. But there is a flurry of tech headlines, FX intervention watch in both Japan and Korea. Let's bring up Bloomberg Markets reporter Anthony Stevens. And last week was such a frenetic week. This week does not look any less busy.
2: Yeah, we closed on a high last week and we're kind of kicking on from there in the early going. You see pretty decent indications from the Korean next trade session. Futures are ticking up here 1.5%-ish. So it looks like the kind of impetus has moved away from the flow kind of volatility measures of last week. And, you know, are things too extended? Is momentum too strong? Back to the fundamentals of the news flow. And that was quite a punchy weekend in terms of the news flow. You had Samsung increasing prices. You had Micron breaking ground on a new facility in Japan, and then you have this ADR coming up in Hynix and obviously all the marketing around that, and also memory prices are continue to be quite strong here. So there's quite a decent setup for Korea coming into their macro change of heart when you have the 24-hour trading in FX. Now bear in mind the 24-hour trading in FX is also an important component of the plan to get Korea into developed market status. So people will be watching how well this FX trading session goes as a read-through into the long-term picture for equities, the ultra-long-term picture. In Japan, we also continue to see kind of the tech trade momentum continuing. We saw a decent bounce in the futures to start. The yen is hard, though, at this point with intervention on watch.
0: Mm-hmm. When it comes to Korea, the Bank of Korea, very busy right now, Anthony, because they today had to talk about monitoring the 24-hour FX system. They also had to warn about single stock leverage ETFs as well. I mean, that market, fireworks expected.
2: Yeah, there's a lot of moving parts on the Korean economic story for a very good macro story. They almost have an abundance of good news, and that's causing a little bit of friction at the edges of all its markets, as you alluded to. So, for example, the equity market has been so strong that investors have been taking money off the table in huge size. So $100 billion of foreign selling has been experienced year to date in Korea. And that's because part of the reason is because the Korean market cap has exploded, you know, almost $1.5 trillion worth of market cap. So foreigners trimming is reasonable here, but it's so big that it's weighed on the won. Now the won in turn, its weakness has kind of complicated this push to go to 24-hour trading and complicated the BOK's life around the rate hike cycle. Lastly, the BOK has to talk about leveraged ETFs because despite the equity market doing so well organically, these leveraged ETFs are kind of accelerating moves to the upside and downside.
1: Bloomberg Markets reporter Anthony Stevens there. We're just a few minutes away from the start of trading. And as I mentioned, not much of a cues, of course, as we get that long weekend in the U.S., but plenty for Asian markets to go on, particularly as we also look ahead to the next catalyst for global chip stocks. Of course, the Samsung preliminary numbers coming out on Tuesday. But this is picture as we head into the start of trading next. This is Bloomberg.
3: How your business day ends often depends on how it begins.

0: report later in the week here in Japan as well. But take a look at how Japanese markets are coming online, because the Nikkei had gained ground in the previous session. We're watching those tech stocks very closely. We had a little bit of downside and a tech sell-off in the Friday session on Wall Street. But right now on Wall Street, actually away for U.S. Independence Day, so we had a long weekend. So we're watching for that reaction when it comes to the tech sector across Asia today. The Japanese yen holding at that min-161 level against the U.S. dollar for significant weakness, still very close to that 40-year low against the U.S. dollar. We continue to watch where the line holds for potential intervention from authorities at a time when we're also watching the 10-year yield around multi-decade highs right now, because it's also, of course, about potential fiscal risk. So we're talking about the highest level since 1996. Take a look at how South Korea is coming online. This is the market that we're watching for potential fireworks, because we now have round-the-clock won trading in a market that's been super volatile already. The Korean won holding at that 1530 level against the U.S. dollar. The Kospi gaining a little bit of ground as we're also watching for the potential impact of SK Hynix ADR listing, $29 billion in the U.S. this week. The expectation is that that could give a little bit more support for the Korean won as that money is just brought into South Korea in order to increase those semiconductor investments. We do have the second quarter preliminary earnings out of Samsung as well to watch out for, Heidi.
1: Yeah, and of course, as you mentioned, for Treasuries, has been quiet because it has been that holiday elongated long weekend in the U.S. But ahead of cash trading resuming, we're seeing a pretty range-bound picture when it comes to Treasury futures there as well. We are watching JGBs, as Sherry mentioned. We've got the first bond purchases since the BOJ changed frequency in its program last month. Also watching some of these commodities, oil, of course, feeding into these inflation expectations. We're seeing still that pretty managed resumption of flows through the Strait of Hormuz, and that in addition to OPEC plus policy returning supply to the market now, creating some questions as to whether we're going to see sort of more oversupply, particularly if demand from the likes of China remain weak as well. We're seeing gold continuing to put on gains after the weekly gain that we saw last week, a fourth day of upside there for the precious metal. Let's bring our next guest, who says Australian yields may actually have room to outperform the US. Amy Sierpatrick is the head of income strategies at Pendle Group. Always great to see you, Amy. Is that a reflection of kind of reassessment of Fed expectations?
2: Slightly. I would say that that particular view has more to do with Australia than it does to have with the US. So first of all, the RBA has already hiked three times. At the beginning of their hikes, it was to do with domestic inflationary pressures. But I think as they continue to hike, it was very